0: and a possible and a maybe, people take it as gospel and they latch onto it and they end up kind of believing that as if it's the word of God. Now, Paul here is not talking about people that are speculating about possible fulfilled prophecies. Just he's talking about people that are speculating about things that aren't even in Scripture, and they're teaching extra biblical material. And so we obviously don't want to go there. So Paul said, instruct people there in your church, Timothy, you're in charge there. You tell them, we don't allow strange doctrines to be taught here. And by the way, that is one of the jobs of a pastor, because a pastor, according to 1 Peter 5, is a shepherd. He is over the sheep. He has been given charge over the sheep, and he's there to provide for them and to protect for them. He's there to lead them to still waters, lead them to green grass. He's there to make sure they're kept within the sheepfold, doctrinally speaking and morally speaking, to do everything he can to encourage them. Listen, he's a pastor. And so that's what a pastor does. And so Timothy's charged to do that. We also saw from 2 Timothy chapter 4, Paul was talking about one particular man. He had already talked about people turning away from sound doctrine in verse 3, accumulating for themselves teachers that are basically ear ticklers, tell them what they want to hear, and basically build their self-esteem. It's all about you. It's all about empowering you and your life and that kind of thing. It's more of not about God and how God relates to you, but more specifically about just how you can be the best you kind of thing. And so there's a lot of that going on as well today. But he calls out one person by name. He calls out Alexander the coppersmith in verse 14. And he says, Alexander the coppersmith did me much harm. The Lord will repay him according to his deeds. We know back in chapter 12 and 13 of Romans, Paul said, look, we don't go after people. We don't get vengeance on people. We let God take care of the justice and the vengeance of people like that. And so Paul's entrusting God, or entrusting this man to God, that God will come in and do what he needs to do. But he said he did me much harm. What does he mean by that? Did he beat him? Did he beat him up? What happened? Well, I think specifically here, Paul's talking about he did harm in the sense that Alexander tried to undo the teaching that Paul had taught. And sometimes you'll have these progressives that'll come along today. They'll want to untie your shoes theologically, if you will, so you can trip on your own shoelaces. They want to basically undo what you've been taught in the beginning, assuming that's an orthodox belief. And so we have to watch out for people that are going to do harm to the teaching of the gospel. Now, the Ephesian church here, we'll see here in just a minute, the Ephesian church here is not the only church that Paul had to write to. We want to look now at some of the other churches that Paul wrote to, and specifically what we're trying to uncover here is the fact that when Paul wrote the New Testament, part of the reason why he wrote the 13 books that he wrote was to counteract false teaching. Unbiblical discernment, an unbiblical understanding of the Bible, of life, of humanity, of God, of salvation, of eternity, of what it means to walk with God and know God. All these things, these false teachers were coming in, and they were undoing the things that Paul had planted in these people when he planted the church. And so isn't it interesting that way back in the first century, that the first letters that were written to churches were written to help correct incorrect doctrine. And so just so you know, this is nothing new. This has been going on for 2,000 years. And when sound Bible teachers come in and recalibrate our minds to Scripture, they are doing you a godly service. So people that point you back to the Scripture and help you reset your mind, if you will, as Paul said in Romans 12:2, to be transformed by the renewing of your mind. These are good people. These are people you want to get behind, you want to support, you want to tell other people about, because they help the body of Christ. So let's look at some of these churches here. We're going to spend some time in the next couple of episodes talking about them. And so we're just going to clip through them a little bit one by one and talk about some of the struggles that these early churches were experiencing. We begin with the church at Rome. And Paul says, in Romans chapter 16, in the last chapter of Romans, he says, now I urge you, brethren, keep your eye on those who cause dissensions and hindrances contrary to the teaching which you have learned And he says, turn away from them. Turn away from them. In other words, make a conscious decision. First of all, you have to know that they're hindering the teaching of scriptures. In order to know that, you've got to know the scripture. So implicit and inherent within Paul's instructions here is a mandate for all of us to know our Bibles. I'm looking at my Bible right here, and I've tried to get new Bibles in the past, but I can't get away from the old Bible that I've had for almost 40 years. But this particular Bible here is marked up. The oil from my fingers is all over the pages. Some notes I can't even read anymore. The pages are wearing even more thin, but it's fallen apart, so I've had to put it back together again. But here's the point. In order for me to be able to have biblical discernment, I have to have discernment in this book right here. I have to know the Word of God. And to know the Word of God means we have to spend time in the Word of God. Right now in my life, I there's a lot going on in my life. I have podcasts, I have TV shows, I have a Bible study I teach here locally. I travel many weekends. I am involved in partnership with other ministries at times. And I'm also working on my doctorate. And with all those things on my plate, God has made sure that I'm living a very disciplined life. I have to live a disciplined life or things are going to get out of hand real quickly. It's like trying to be an air traffic controller, all the things that God has going on in my life. But in my doctorate course, one of the things that we're doing currently in the course that I'm taking is we've been asked, in addition to the other books and textbooks we're reading and studying, to read through the Gospels. And you say, well, that's fine. You just read through the Gospels. Have you ever sat down in one sitting and read through the Gospel of Matthew or Mark or Luke? It's time consuming. And the reason why it's time consuming is you can't just run through it. You read it and you want to stop. Oh, wait a minute. I got to make a note here. I want to underline this word. And you end up doing a little Bible study even as you read through it. But I found that even yesterday, as I was finishing up the Gospel of Luke, that I'm learning new things that I just didn't see before. I'm able to get not just the, you know, walk through the forest and navigate the trees kind of view, but also the macro view, the Google Earth view, the drone view, if you will. And so that's what reading the scripture does. Spending time in the scripture gives us discernment. And so Paul says here, turn away from those people that are teaching things that are hindering you from the teaching that you receive. He says in verse 18, he says, for such men are slaves, not of our Lord Jesus Christ, but of their own appetites, their own desires, their own agenda, if you will. He says, and by their smooth and flattering speech, they deceive the hearts of the unsuspecting. Wow. Paul, did you write that last week after watching some TV programs of churches online or some guys that are teaching the Bible? Wow. Is that not just like so contemporary, so relevant? Look at what he says here. He says, by their smooth and flattering speech, their smooth and flattering speech. You know what smooth and flattering speech is? It's speech that makes you feel good about the speaker. Intentionally, a speech that makes you get a laugh out of you, you know, get you to warm up just a little bit to them. It's also speech that crafts arguments that are hard to battle or to argue against, but they have no basis in the scripture. They may sound scriptural, but they're just really good at what they do. These people are good speakers. They're great communicators. They're people that know how to bring an audience from point A to point Z. They're people that understand the soft, subtle art of verbal manipulation and emotional manipulation. And these people know how to do that. Listen, you don't have to be a pastor or a godly speaker or an author or a TV show host or anything to do this. If you're just a good communicator, I mean, look at these people that are on the circuit that are talking about self-esteem and how to raise your wealth index and how to plan for the future. And they do seminars and TED Talks and all these things. Guess what? They're good at what they do. So you don't have to really be spiritually gifted to do this. You just have to have a really vibrant, charismatic personality. And you really have to know how to do some things that'll kind of get people feeling certain ways that you want them. You get them kind of into your trap, and then you sell the goods to them. Listen, that happens everywhere. But it doesn't just happen with product and that type of thing. It happens with pseudo-truth. And that's what these people are doing. Paul says, avoid them. Verse 19, he says, for the report of your obedience has reached to all. Therefore, I am rejoicing over you, the Romans, they're the Roman Christians. But he says, but I want you to be wise in what is good and innocent in what is evil. To be wise in what is good and to be innocent in what is evil. In other words, by turning your ears away from these false teachers, you are innocent of the things that they're teaching, the evil things they're teaching, the unscriptural teachings that they're bringing to you. But you're wise in what is good. Why? Because you limit your diet, your spiritual diet, to those things that are only going to be good for you. You're not, you know, munching on Doritos all day long, spiritually speaking. Those things won't lead to something good. Then he concludes here in verse 20. He says, and the God of peace will soon crush Satan under your feet. The grace of the Lord Jesus Christ be with you all. And Paul's just saying, look, if you continue in this path, you're going to conquer Satan. And Satan's going to be crushed anyway. Eventually, we know that. Jesus said the ruler of this world is going to be cast out. We know from Revelation chapter 19 about Antichrist and the false prophet being thrown in the lake of fire. We know at the end of chapter 20 in Revelation that Satan's going to be forever banished to the lake of fire. But what he's saying here is, I think practically speaking, that Satan is going to be crushed under your feet as you continue to follow the truth of Scripture. So here's the Romans. These are people that, if there was anybody that was coming up out of a pagan world, it was the Romans. They were right in the bullseye center of paganism there in the first century. Now let's move on to another church here. The second church here is the church at Corinth. And Paul had a lot of struggles with the Corinthians. And obviously, you know, the Corinthians were, of all the churches in the New Testament, the Corinthians were the least spiritually mature of all the Christians. Paul had to write two letters to them, and both of those letters, even though he expresses his love for them, in both those letters, my friend, Paul is just correcting them, as well as the false teaching that's going on around them. And so we have this this letter to the 1 Corinthians, and he says, you act like mere men. In chapter 2, chapter 3, he says, you're acting like you're not even Christians. You know, I know you're Christians, but you're acting like you're not a Christian. I want you to grow up. It's what he's saying. And part of growing up is being able to discern truth and deception. Now, in chapter 2, beginning in verse 1, he says this. He says, but I'm determined this for my own sake, that I would not come to you in sorrow again. He didn't want to rebuke them again. For if I cause you sorrow, who then makes me glad but the one whom I made sorrowful? He says, I want to receive joy from you. And this is the very thing I wrote you, lest when I came, I should have sorrow from those who ought to make me rejoice, having confidence in you all that my joy would be the joy of you all. For out of much affliction and anguish of heart, I wrote to you with many tears. Not that you should be made sorrowful, but that you might know the love which I especially have for you. Now, the context here, what Paul is saying is that he's just simply saying this. It broke my heart to hear how you were drifting. It broke my heart to hear how you were falling. For these people who are coming in and saying, don't listen to Paul. Paul's not a good guy. He's not really an apostle. We are the apostles. He's an imposter. And so they came in and tried to dig at the foundation of that Corinthian church that Paul had founded, and they simply wanted to undo what Paul had done. And Paul said, I wrote to you in anguish of heart with many tears. I mean, Paul's tears are dripping down on the letter that he writes to the Corinthians. He cares for these people. He's not just coming in with some apostolic hammer to just crush them. He's there to help them. He says over in chapter 3, and I won't read all of it, but he says, hey, listen, you guys are our letter. You're written on our hearts. You're known and read. You're living epistles, he's saying here. And he says over in chapter 3 and verse 6 there, he says, God made us adequate as servants of a new covenant, not of the letter, but of the Spirit, for the letter kills, but the Spirit gives life. And he's basically saying this. He's saying, look, we came to you with a ministry that came from the Holy Spirit. And these false teachers came to you, and they wanted to undo everything we had done. In fact, he says in chapter 4, he says that For we have renounced the things, verse 2, hidden because of shame, not walking in craftiness or adulterating the word of God, but by the manifestation of truth, commending ourselves to every man, every man's conscience in the sight of God. And even if our gospel is veiled, it's veiled to those who are perishing, in whose case the God of this world has blinded the unbelieving, the minds of the unbelieving, so that the light of the gospel, the glory of God, and the image of Christ may not be seen. And here's what he's saying. That we brought the true gospel to you. He said over in the first letter, in Corinthians, we wanted to know nothing among you but Christ and him crucified. They came in and said, that's not enough. Paul says, when I came to you in a chapter, I believe it's chapter 2 of the 1 Corinthians, I didn't come to you with flattering speech. I didn't come to you sounding like some, you know, super educated person that was so above you in every way. He said, no, I came to serve you, and all I taught you was the word of God and the power of the Holy Spirit. Why? He says back in 1 Corinthians, so that your faith may not rest in a personality, but in the person of Jesus Christ, the person of the Holy Spirit, and in the power of the word of God. And so Paul wanted to make sure that they were grounded in who they were. Over in chapter 11 of 1 Corinthians, so I want to go there for just one second here, chapter 11, and beginning in verse 5, he says this. He says, speaking about that same thing, let's begin in verse 1. The context is so awesome here. This is the simple life, okay, for the Christian. He says, I wish you would bear with me in a little foolishness, but indeed you are bearing with me. Paul's kind of being a little tongue-in-cheek, a little sarcastic. He says, for I am jealous for you with a godly jealousy, for I betrothed or engaged you to one husband that to Christ I might present you as a pure virgin. Paul says, I'm the one who introduced you to Christ, and my job is to watch over you as the engaged to bride-to-be to get you to the altar. That's my job. And these guys have come in, these false teachers, and they don't have biblical discernment, and they're taking you away from your engaged, your groom-to-be, your betrothed, your fiancé, if you will. He says in verse 3, but I am afraid, lest as the serpent deceived Eve by his craftiness, that your minds should be led astray from the simplicity and the purity of devotion to Christ. Paul says, look, these guys are going to complicate things. They're going to make mountains out of molehills. You get your eyes on Jesus and on the truth I told you about who he is. Look what he says in verse 4. He says, for if a man comes to you and preaches another Jesus, whom we have not preached, he says, or you receive a different spirit, which you have not received originally, or a different gospel, which you did not accept, he says, you bear this bountifully. In other words, you're just opening up your home and letting whoever to come in. You're opening up your heart and your mind and let whoever wants to just teach you. You don't do that. You don't just because they have a label on them that says Christian, or they have a cross in their logo, or you know, they came from a certain kind of denomination or whatever. Look, you need to vet everybody. Now, obviously, some people come highly recommended and stuff, and that's good. But he says, don't just let anybody into your heart. He says, they have another Jesus, another spirit, and another gospel that doesn't match the teaching and the gospel of the New Testament. He says in verse 5, for I consider myself not in the least inferior to most of these most eminent apostles. But he says, but even if I am unskilled in speech, yet I am not so in knowledge. In fact, in every way, we have made this evident to you in all things. So Paul just said, look, I humbled myself before you. I came before you. I gave you truth. He says, don't walk away from that truth. And then he says, finally, in verse 13, he says, for such men are false apostles. He says they are deceitful workers. He says they are disguising themselves as apostles of Christ. And here's something very important for you and I to recognize today. Two things. Number one, ever since the first century, there have been false teachers. There have been good ones too. Some ages have been a little sparse, you know, in the good teaching. But there have been good teachers, but there have been false teachers ever since the first century, ever since these letters were written. The second thing we need to know is that as we ramp up to Revelation in the last days, there are going to be an explosion of false teachers. In fact, Jesus even said that when the tribulation begins, in Matthew 24, beginning in verse 4, he said the very first thing you need to look out for, if you're in the tribulation, he says, is false Christs and false teachers will arise. And he says it three times there in the Olivet Discourse. Watch out for false teaching. Watch out for false teachers. And here's why. People always want to take advantage of the times. Some people that are out there teaching in the world today are simply opportunists. They're just good salesmen. They saw a need and went in. There's no water. They went in selling bottles of water, you know, or bringing water to an area. They're just opportunists. And they do it with the gospel and with the word of God. And some people do it with the last days, as we talked about earlier, by just mindlessly and needlessly and unbiblically speculating about the end times. Always calibrate it to Scripture, my friend, always. We don't know how all these things are going to play out exactly. So we have to stick to what the Bible says. Well, let's move on real quickly. He says in verse 14, and no wonder that they disguise themselves as apostles of Christ, because he says, for even Satan disguises himself as an angel of light. Therefore, it is not surprising if his servants also disguise themselves as servants of righteousness, whose end shall be according to their deeds. So what's he saying here? He's saying these false teachers are simply mimicking the spirit of Satan that is driving them, that is energizing them, that is fueling their ministries and their teaching. Now, there are some people out there today that are just, I'm just going to say it, they're amateurs. They're amateurs with the Bible. They know a little bit about the Bible. They know enough to be dangerous, and they combine that with really good natural speaking and presentation skills, and my friend, they got hundreds of thousands of followers. It's amazing how that works, isn't it? So there are people that are just amateurs, and then there are people that have associated themselves with Satan himself. Now, they don't necessarily know that they've done that. They think, some of these people actually think they're doing God's work. But as Jesus said in Matthew chapter 7, many, many will say to me on that day, Lord, did we not prophesy in your name? Did we not cast out demons in your name? Did we not perform miracles in your name? And what would Jesus say to them? Good job. No, he's not. He says, depart from me, you workers of iniquity. I never knew you. In other words, they were never connected to the real Christ, to the Christ that Paul's talking about here. They had religion. They saw the brand of Jesus. They went, hey, let's go get that. I can make some money doing that. And they hopped onto it. So, friend, we have to watch ourselves, and we have to watch the world and our churches, our Christian community, and we have to know who's the wolf and who's the sheep. And only biblical discernment will be able to help you cut into that deception and to know which these people are disguising themselves, it says here, as angels of light or servants of righteousness. And the Bible says, by their fruits you'll know them. Jesus said that, by the way. And so we have to look at someone's ministry. We have to look at who they are as people. We have to look at what they're saying. And the bottom line is simply this. Is what they are teaching, does it line up with what the Scripture truly teaches and says? And if that happens, then game on, you know, let's go. But otherwise, we have to do what Paul told the Romans to do. Turn away from them. Turn them off. Unsubscribe. Get them out of your life. You don't need that toxic teaching in your life. And so these are encouraging things for us because they equip us. We want to leave each time we talk about these things stronger and more confident than when we came in. I think from the Romans and from the Corinthians, we can learn a lot from them simply by studying these things. Well, listen, we'll jump into some more churches. Next time, we'll talk about the good, the bad, and the ugly. It's what's going on in the New Testament church. And you'll be equipped because God is the one who's giving us these truths. So God bless you, and thank you so much for joining me. I'll see you next time on Jeff Kinley Live.
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4: 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And he's going, I see you.
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Will you please come with me? How many times do you hear that? And yet that's the title of the message today. Please come with me. When God is calling you and I out of the spiritual spectatorship that has so often described the believer's life. Well, no more. You know, think about it. God wants you and I to walk in faith and walk forward in the motion of which is advancing the kingdom of God. Trusting God, walking with God, letting Him steer us as we go along the way. I think Jesus is saying to you and I, will you please come with me? And so God is calling us out, quite frankly, and to do exactly that, to step out and to go with Him, because God's on the move. And listen, for the love of God, you and I move forward in the Great Commission because we love Him, we want to obey Him, and trusting Him to direct our everything, quite frankly, as we seek His face. To God be the glory, that's how we want to live our lives. And so I'm going to invite you and I to dive in the walk of pursuing Christ while at the same time advancing the gospel of God all around the world and throughout the streets in which you and I live in. Do our neighbors know the gospel? Do they know Jesus because of us? What about the ends of the earth? And so I think God wants to reshape and move every obstacle and hindrance that might be in our lives. And so to do that, I'm going to ask you to grab your Bibles and dive into the message titled, Will You Please Come With Me? Look at this message titled, Will You Please Come With Me? The apostle is drafting the love, the care, the concern of the Roman believers. And if he wrote to them, drafting their love and support, there's no doubt that as he writes this book from Corinth, Greece, that he would be drafting their love and support as well. It doesn't say it here in the book of Romans, but he probably, while he was in Greece, before he headed off to Jerusalem and then over to Rome, that he would have said to the Corinthian believers, let's do this. Come with me on this mission. And this is one of the greatest passions and the driving forces of the believer today, is that God has deployed you and I to this exact same mission to fulfill, and that is to exalt the Lord Jesus Christ and to be salt and light in this world and to love Him. And to experience Him. Will you please come with me? Why? As we continue on together. He is saying to the believers, I am going to go eventually to Rome, but all along the way, I'm inviting you to come. Please write this down. Scan the QR code for your own notes. Confident enough to be transparent. Paul the Apostle gets very personal here with this. This is Paul the Apostle. With all due respect, this is not Paul the priest. This is not Paul the pastor. This is not Paul the pope. This is not Paul the fill in the blank. This is Paul the apostle, a man that had been captured and possessed by Christ and the Holy Spirit and made a servant of the Most High God. Paul would say, I'm a slave of Jesus. That makes him greater than all the kings, in my opinion, and all the leaders that the world has ever seen. To be a slave of Jesus trumps all things that this world can offer you. And I love how transparent the man is. He's not distant. He's not aloof. He's not removed. He's not so much the apostle that he travels in a long entourage or motorcade of black donkeys with tinted windows. He's Paul the apostle. He's Paul the servant. He's Paul, the lover of the souls of men. And would to God that all of us, starting with me, would love the souls of lost men and women. When was the last time you wept over someone's soul? The Bible tells us that Paul often wept. This great man of God says in verse 30, Now I beg you, brethren, through the Lord Jesus Christ, I am calling upon you, to come with me. I'm invoking the name of the Lord Jesus Christ, and I'm telling you, I'm begging you. And these few words are packed with power. He uses the word beg. Parakaleo. You've seen this word many times before.
Parakaleo is described as one of the words used to describe the Holy Spirit. The parakaleo, the one to come alongside you and be your comforter. To come alongside you. The point is to come alongside, to be your guide, your comforter, your compass. Listen to what he says. I'm begging you. I'm asking you. The word is to call out to you, to appeal to you, to encourage with great passion and intensity, to entreat, to invite. Do you see why I'm talking about him being transparent? The word has also has been translated to preach. He is preaching to them, saying, will you come with me? He's not asking them to actually come with him. He's not asking them to make more room so that all these people can join. He's talking about in spirit. Now look, this verse just comes to my mind right now, so you might want to write it down and look it up later to see how wrong I am. Colossians chapter 2, verse 5 goes something like this. Colossians 2, verse 5 says this. That though we be absent from one another in flesh, yet we are one in spirit. Think that through for a moment. So we met some sweet people from Idaho. Where are you from? Doesn't matter. What's the furthest representation today of where you're from in the world? If you're a follower of the Lord Jesus Christ, we may be absent in the flesh. I may not be able to see you, and you may not be able to see me, but we are one in spirit. That's God's business. That's what God does. Why? Because the mission is so precious, and he's saying that. He's so transparent that he's saying this. He's not too proud to say, don't worry about it. No, he's not proud. He's saying, I need you to come with me in spirit and through. That word through in the Greek is through the agency of, through the opening of, or the authority of, through the door or opened authority, signifying the way into. What is one of Jesus' names? Yeah, the way, but he is the door. The door. And so he's saying, now I beg you, brethren, through, you see this? Who, through who? The Lord Jesus Christ. This is a door Jesus has opened. Paul is being obedient. He's following. I want to read this to you. It's something that you guys already have on your notes. In a remarkable display of humility, Paul makes it undeniably clear that he is not leaning upon his own resources or his own strength to accomplish the task before him. I love that. He is not trusting in his education and his previous lifelong achievements. He's not looking to past miracles or past glories to ensure his future ministry. That's very wise. Don't look to the past and think you're okay regarding the future unless you grow. Paul is laying himself out before the Roman believers, and he is pleading with them. Will you help me through the Lord Jesus Christ, is what he's saying. The picture that Paul paints here is a man walking through a door or a veil. Paul is saying, I beg you, come over to this side with me in spirit to the Lord Jesus Christ. You see that? Come over here. I'm going. Come on over. But he's asking them in a very, listen. He's asking them not to physically come. He's asking them, come via prayer. Prayer. He says right there in verse 30, and through, there it is, and through, and going through the veil, to know the love of the Spirit. This is a beautiful statement. Some people are afraid of the Holy Spirit. Why would you do that? Maybe because you went to a crazy church. You know, where, oh, hey, sorry, but the Spirit of God took over. And no, he doesn't do that. He's a gentleman. The Bible says he will never speak of himself. Did you know that? The Bible says the Holy Spirit will never draw attention to himself, but will exalt the Lord Jesus Christ, Jesus said. Amen. The Holy Spirit loves you. The Holy Spirit is God. God, the Holy Spirit. And Paul doesn't even flinch to say the love of the Spirit.
Play along for a moment. How many of you are born-again Christians? Raise your hands. Put your hands down. You know who's inside of you? The Holy Spirit. A couple of you said Jesus. Now, that's okay, but you should be over in the other room with the children's ministry. No, you're all correct. You're all correct. It's actually correct. It's all true. Because, you know, if you ask the kids in the other buildings across the way, where's Jesus? They'll go like this. And that's cute, but the technical answer is Jesus Christ dwells within you by the presence of the Holy Spirit. Jesus said, I will not be with you always. I've got to go. But when I leave, I will send the Comforter to you, and he will be with you forever. Even the Spirit of truth, whom the world cannot see, because it seeth him not, nor knoweth him. But I send him to you. He has been with you and shall be in you, Jesus said. Amen. Wow. Get ready. Write some verses down. Oh, that's introduction. Here we go. 1 Corinthians chapter 12. 1 Corinthians 12. Now concerning spiritual gifts, the actual Greek word is now concerning spirituals. It's a single word. Some of your Bibles might say concerning spiritual matters. Doesn't matter. Brethren, I do not want you to be ignorant. You know that you were Gentiles carried away to these dumb idols. Dumb, he's not being mean. Dumb meaning they can't hear or speak. He's not being like rude. He's not having a bad day. However, you were led. Therefore, I make known to you that no one speaking by the Spirit of God calls Jesus accursed. That means foul, to deny or to speak out against the deity of Christ. Nobody can do that by the Holy Spirit. And no one can say that Jesus is Lord except by the Holy Spirit. Listen, that doesn't mean if somebody says Jesus is Lord that they're automatically saved. It means this. They can't say that he's Lord and mean it. There are a lot of people who will say Jesus is Lord, but they also believe that other things or people are lords also in the same capacity. Some religions hold Jesus as a great teacher. Watch out for religions who say, he's a great teacher. He was a great prophet. That's deception. Watch out. Well, wasn't he a prophet? Yeah, he prophesied. Wasn't he a great teacher? He was the best teacher. But if you leave it at that, you never get to him being the Lord, the God, the second person of the Trinity. God the Father, God the Son, God the Holy Spirit. And the Holy Spirit exalts, as I said, Jesus. Allow me to read this to you. It's what I just tried to quote a moment ago. It's in the old King James. When I got saved at Costa Mesa, when we were all at Calvary Costa Mesa, Chuck taught for years out of the old King James. So sometimes I misquote scriptures because in my brain, I've got old King James and new King James all bundled up in here. If I had it my way, we'd all speak Queen's English. I just love that. I think I was born too late in life. But John chapter 14, Jesus said, I will pray the Father, and he shall give you another comforter, Paracletos, the one who comes alongside you, that he may abide with you forever, even the Spirit of truth, whom the world cannot receive because it seeth him not, neither knoweth him, but you know him, for he dwelleth with you and shall be in you. Punchline, verse 18, I will not leave you comfortless. I will come to you. Some versions of the Bible says, verse 18, I will not leave you orphaned. I will come to you. He does that by the Holy Spirit. Psalm, you guys okay? Psalm chapter 139, Psalm 139. We all love this psalm. I tell you what, you guys, David, King David, two people, in my opinion, this is just my opinion, two people in the Old Testament had New Testament relationships with God. Did you hear what I said? Yes. Two people in the Old Testament had New Testament relationships with God. Abraham and David. Go search and see. How was Abraham justified? By keeping the law? Abraham was justified by faith. Moses hadn't even been born yet.
There were no Ten Commandments. Abraham was declared righteous by God, and Abraham had not even yet been circumcised. David, you mean the adulterer? Yeah, that David. You mean David the murderer? Mm-hmm. You mean David the crummy father? Yep. David, whose life had extreme highs and horrific lows. Yeah, that guy. Does that guy's life not embody the human experience? And did God forgive him when he repented? Key word, repented. This is what he says. Oh Lord, you have searched me and known me. You know my sitting down and my rising up. You understand my thought afar off. You comprehend my path and my lying down. And you're acquainted with all my ways. For there is not a word on my tongue, but behold, oh Lord, you know it altogether. You have hedged me behind and before and laid your hand upon me. Such knowledge is too wonderful for me. It is high, I cannot attain it. I'm sorry, but he's explaining our passion as believers. Where can I go from your spirit? Or where can I flee from your presence? If I ascend into heaven, you're there. If I make my bed in hell, behold, you're there. If I take the wings of the morning and dwell in the uttermost parts of the sea, just ask Jonah. Even there your hand shall lead me, and your right hand shall uphold me. If I say, surely the darkness shall fall on me, even the night shall be light about me.

0: Your dad always leaves the door open and he's always in, and I'll say, I can hear you. Who brought the mud in on the floor? It's just, it's all over the place. What? Which one of you nincompoops did that? Dad did that. And then from the back room, I can hear you. Right now, you may be saying, oh, I've got my life and nobody knows. And so I got a little secret life. We were talking to somebody just very recently where this man claimed to be a Christian. He had his family over here in that part of the county, and he had another family on the other part of the county. And I know you'll go to hell for that. I just think you should go to jail before you go to hell for that. Verse 13, for you formed my inward parts and you covered me in my mother's womb. I will praise you, for I am fearfully and wonderfully made. Science backs that up. Marvelous are your works, and that my soul knows very well. My frame was not hidden from you when I was made in secret and skillfully wrought in the lower parts of the earth. That's a reference to the womb. Your eyes saw my substance. Listen, being yet unformed. What? That means God had a schematic. In his mind, he had blueprints for your life. Friends, listen. Anybody pregnant? Anybody thinking about getting pregnant? Somebody might find out they're pregnant tomorrow. Listen, it's not an accident, you know. Oops. No whoops. No whoops. Pure science, pure God. And God says, I'm in there. I have a blueprint for humanity. This is how it works. You say, Jack, you're being silly. Am I now? That's the definition of DNA. You say, well, I don't like my freckle over here, and I don't like the way my eyebrows are, and I don't like the way that my nose. Yeah, well, that's the way you were written up. And if something's wrong, he'll fix it in the resurrection. I'm sure of it. No one's going to walk around in heaven saying, it's awesome to be here and you guys are all so beautiful, but my nose. If God can raise you from the dead, he can give you a new nose. He says, how precious also are your thoughts to me. Listen, people. God's thoughts toward you are precious. Oh God, notice. Oh God, he knows the Lord. How great is the sum of them. If I should count them, they are more in number than the sand. And when I awake, this is the miracle. When I awake, I'm still with you. I'm still with you, he says. You could say, when I awake, you're still with me. Same is true. When I wake up, I'm with you. Will you please come with me? I believe God is speaking to you and I to do exactly that. Listen, I hope you could hear that from the apostle's heart. The great apostle Paul, who loved nothing more than to see the saving of souls by the grace of Jesus. And I thank God that he was no celebrity apostle. Right, he got right down in there and he went after the souls of men. And so for you and I to do the same, folks, time's running out. And you and I have got a great mission before us, and that is to exalt the Lord Jesus Christ by advancing the gospel. And so when we say, will you come with me, we're asking you to join us, we with you, as we advance the gospel through prayer and love, partnering together to get the word of God out, because he's opened up so many doors. Will you pray and see how God would have you get involved? Join the mission and the spirit behind what God is doing and pray. You say, well, I'm a shut-in, Pastor Jack. I can't leave my home. You can pray and you can empower us with your prayers while others still have the ability to go. But every opportunity belongs to us to advance the gospel of Christ. And you and I are deployed into this great mission field today to love on Jesus Christ by loving other people, to be salt and light in a world that is growing darker. 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You can grow, you can learn, you can study, but by all means, we'll see more of you at jackhibbs.com as we seek after the heart of God. In Jesus' name, amen.
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1: Hello, and thank you for watching his channel. With an international update, I'm Brian Perez. U.S. President Donald Trump said he would lift Syria's designation as a state sponsor of terrorism, saying the country has made huge strides under President Ahmed al-Shara. Trump said Syria could help the U.S. deal with Hezbollah, an Iranian proxy in Lebanon that has been fighting with Israel for years. His comments came during a meeting with al-Shara on the sidelines of the NATO summit in Ankara, Turkey. The relationship between Syria and the Iran-backed Lebanese militant group Hezbollah was strong under former President Bashar Assad, who was ousted in 2024. It dramatically deteriorated following the fall of the Assad regime. Eliminating the state sponsor of terrorism designation would clear the way for private sector investment in Syria, boosting al-Shara's government and enabling the U.S. to increase economic and diplomatic ties in the Middle East amid the Iran war. Trump last year directed the State Department to review the designation and consider removing it if Syria made steps to clear diplomatic hurdles. The state sponsor of terrorism list largely includes rogue nations and pariah states such as Iran and North Korea. Weeks after earthquakes devastated Caracas and La Guaira, Venezuela's emergency entered a new phase that focuses on public health. As rescue operations wind down, physicians and international organizations are focusing their efforts on preventing displacement of thousands of people, the partial collapse of the healthcare system, and deficiencies in water sanitation from triggering outbreaks of preventable diseases. The World Health Organization and the Pan American Health Organization warned that current conditions favor the spread of infectious diseases, particularly in shelters housing thousands of displaced residents. The director of the Pan American Health Organization's Department of Health Emergencies said during a news conference that the risk of transmission has increased considerably because of the concentration of people in temporary camps and the difficulty of ensuring adequate hygiene conditions. More than 10,000 people remain housed in 79 temporary shelters after their homes were lost or suffered severe damage during the June 24th double earthquake. After years of deadlock, Italy has initiated a legislative process aimed at establishing a framework for the restitution of works of art and cultural property looted during the Holocaust. Unlike other European countries, Rome previously had no clear and structured procedure, leaving many families of victims of Nazi and fascist persecution facing significant legal obstacles. The bill's text would authorize the Italian government to establish a restitution mechanism for works of art and cultural property that were confiscated, looted, or lost as a result of anti-Semitic persecution linked to the fascist racist laws first enacted in Italy in 1938, as well as Nazi persecution when Hitler came to power in Germany in 1933. And Argentine President Javier Milei said his administration will introduce legislation to create a U.S.-style government shutdown mechanism that would halt executive branch spending once the approved budget is exhausted until Congress passes a new one. Milei said the measure is intended to change how Argentina's public administration operates. Once the budget is exhausted, he said, no more money can be spent and the state shuts down. Milei said the bill will be submitted to Congress, though he did not provide a timeline. He linked the proposal to another reform being pursued by his administration, changes to the charter of the Argentine Central Bank. Milei said both initiatives are intended to establish permanent rules that prevent the government from financing public spending through money creation. With an international update on his channel, I'm Brian Perez. Thank you very much for watching, and God bless.
2: Hello again, and welcome back to Christ in Prophecy. Last week, we examined the idea of Christian Zionism and discovered that it is an idea as old as the New Testament.
3: Not many Gentile Christians walk around thinking of themselves as Christian Zionists. But if we take God at His word, then we will want to love those He loves and bless those He has promised to bless.
2: Clearly, God told Abraham that He would bless the nations and peoples who blessed him and his descendants. The same promise was reiterated to Isaac and Jacob. And for the past 4,000 years, that prophetic promise has been true. Those nations that blessed Israel were blessed, and those that cursed Israel, even if they were serving the purposes of God to discipline His chosen people, were inevitably cursed.
3: Satan has perpetuated a very long and successful propaganda campaign to discredit the Jewish people and inspire anti-Semitism in the Gentile nations. Tragically, even Christians have been swept up into this grand deception.
2: So today we're going to turn our attention to another myth that has plagued the church in recent years in particular, the idea that the promise of Jesus coming for his bride, the church, prior to the tribulation is too new to be true. In fact, faithful Christians have longed for the imminent fulfillment of that promise for 2,000 years. And joining us again today to discuss this important and timely topic is Lee Brainerd, a good friend of Lamb & Lion Ministries and a recognized expert in Greek and Aramaic and probably other languages as well. Lee, welcome again back to Christ in Prophecy.
4: Glad to be with you, Tim.
5: All right, Lee.
2: Great. Well, Lee, obviously, I could have given a much more extensive biography on your command of Scripture and all the ancient languages that you have self-taught and studied, especially as it relates to God's prophetic word. When were you first drawn to study Bible prophecy and to believe in the imminent return of Jesus Christ?
4: Well, I first got a huge interest in Bible prophecy when I was a young believer back in 1980, 2nd Ranger Battalion, Fort Lewis, Washington, reading the Bible from dinner time till bedtime every day.
2: Wow.
4: And during that time, I came to realize that the Bible was originally written in Greek and Hebrew with a little Aramaic, and I pursued Greek and Hebrew at that point in time. In fact, I went to a bookstore, bought a Greek grammar, a Greek New Testament, and a Greek lexicon, and the guy asked me, what are you going to do with that? I said, I'm going to learn to read Greek, and he laughed at me. But that was fire in the inner belly, you know? So I've pursued this path ever since, and prophecy is still my favorite theme. Jesus is coming back.
2: Amen.
6: Well, there's not a video that we don't post online about the rapture where immediately you get comments underneath saying, the rapture, that was something that was taught back in 1830 by John Nelson Darby. You heard it from this crazed Scottish girl named Margaret MacDonald. We get other people say, well, people didn't believe in the rapture until C.I. Schofield wrote his Schofield Study Bible.
4: Yeah.
6: And all of a sudden, they believe that. Is that historically true? Was the rapture invented by Darby or Schofield?
4: Absolutely not. If people go down this path, you can rest assured that either they are so ignorant of the subject they shouldn't be talking about it, or they are so prejudiced that you can't trust their discernment. Because a simple reading of church history from the Reformation to Darby indicates there were many people that were pre-trib. And you look at the early church fathers, and there were many that were pre-trib.
2: And obviously, if you can't read some of those original writings, as you can, all you have to do is turn to the Word of God, and you recognize it's very plain that there is a promise of the rapture, and that it will happen before God pours out his wrath. Now, we're going to unpack that, but obviously, Lee, you have studied many of those church fathers, and you have recognized that even early on, shortly after the apostles handed down the faith to others who were their own disciples, there was an anticipation of a rapture that would be imminent. And so what have you found in your studies?
4: Well, let me just read a few out of this book here. We have recent pre-trib findings in the early church fathers.
6: And you wrote that? That's all your research?
4: Yeah, this is my research so that I have taken up stuff that was known about the Didache and Irenaeus, and I went through those works, and I strengthened the argument for the pre-trib rapture, and then in my own research, I found 9 pre-trib rapture passages in Eusebius and 10 in Ephraim the Syrian that were completely unknown to the evangelical world.
6: And so what time period are we talking about with these writings?
4: Well, Eusebius was in the 3rd century.
6: Okay.
4: And Ephraim was in the late 3rd century.
6: Well, that's well before 1830 in John Nelson Darby.
2: Yeah, exactly right.
4: Absolutely. So here is a very interesting passage in Irenaeus on a pre-trib rapture. And therefore, in the end, when the church is suddenly caught up from this, it is said there shall be tribulation such as has not been since the beginning, neither shall be. For this is the last contest of the righteous, in which when they overcome, they are crowned with incorruption. So notice we have the phrase, when the church is suddenly caught up from this, and then it's followed with the future tense, there shall be tribulation. So the tribulation follows the rapture of the church. This is just basic grammar.
6: Yeah. And the word caught up, where is he getting that from? What exact, because we'll get again, people say, Rapture's not found in the Bible,
4: yeah.
6: But the word caught up isn't, and what's the reference for that?
4: 1 Thessalonians chapter 4, verses 13 through 18, the classic rapture passage.
6: Okay, so they're reading this right out of the Bible. They're
4: yes.
6: not inventing this in the 300s.
2: And as a matter of fact, someone who speaks those, or at least reads those ancient languages, you would tell us that the word rapture was a word, transliteration, if you will,
4: yes.
2: in the Latin version of the old Greek text. So the harpazo from Greek was translated into raptura or rapio,
4: yeah.
2: and that's where we get the idea of rapture. The meaning of that word, whether in Greek or Latin, is simply caught up, snatched away, as in the twinkling of an eye. So that word, that concept, is right there in this particular passage.
4: And I like to tell people, even though it's a common soundbite, the word rapture doesn't appear in the Bible, I tell them that's a mistaken soundbite. Because the Greek word harpazo is the exact same stem as Latin rapio, exact same stem as English rapture. The stem is R-A-P. And we could legitimately translate that, then we that are alive and remain shall be raptured up to meet the Lord in the clouds. And that would be a legitimate translation,
2: yes.
4: just as legitimate as transliterating angel out of angelos and apostle out of apostolos.
6: Interesting. Now, it's just not in that passage, right? Doesn't the Bible have examples of people being raptured to heaven to show that this isn't just a one-and-done verse, but this is a theme throughout the Bible?
4: Oh, yeah. We have Enoch, prior to the flood, going up.
6: There's also Elijah, right?
4: That's right.
6: It looked like a chariot of fire. I've always wondered what that would look like. No, not a big Hemi engine or something like that, but, you know, going, taken up to heaven. And we have people who were... One of the themes of the rapture is that the Lord removes his faithful before he pours out his wrath
2: and we
6: on
2: have
6: the world. So we got Noah.
2: And we even have John in the book of Revelation in chapter 4 when the Lord says, come up here. And John is immediately transported in the spirit into the throne room of heaven before he witnesses all the wrath being poured out. So over and over in Scripture, we have this type of a rapture, but the promise is for those who have put their faith in Christ.
4: Amen. And what a blessing it is. If you once start to understand the Scriptures, that there's a literal creation, there's a literal time where the believers are wandering in the wilderness, spiritually speaking, and there's a literal time of judgment coming, and you understand that, you take it at face value, it's a blessing to know we go up before judgment comes.
2: Well, I know that one of the misguided criticisms that we often hear, and we hear even here at the Lamb and Lion Ministries, is that the pre-tribulation rapture is mere escapism. But a skeptic could hurl that same charge about the gospel. Oh, you guys just don't want to get the punishment of God. Well, folks, that is the good news. The good news is we deserve God's punishment, but the punishment deserved by us fell upon Jesus Christ. Therefore, there is now no condemnation for us. So the gospel is, in essence, escapism. And yet this idea is, as we have said, as old as the New Testament. I found a book. This is The Glorious or His Glorious Appearing. It was printed in the late 1800s. Folks, I think that you could have gotten this book delivered to your home for about a quarter in the 1800s. But at the tail end, here's what they have to say, the author, regarding what we're talking about today. The impression prevails to some extent that he who teaches that Christ is soon coming is acting the role of an alarmist. If so, we have seen that the great teacher, capital T, Jesus Christ, has placed himself at the head of the class. No one has spoken more positively upon this point than he has done. But the message of Christ's second coming is not sensational in its essential character. It is a solemn, practical truth. It is full of warning and admonition to sinners and worldly professors and full of comfort to the faithful followers of Christ. It is spoken in the Scriptures as a fact established upon the Word, which never fails. And so, yes, if we are called alarmists, well, then Jesus Christ is as well. But he warns those who are in sin to flee from the wrath to come, as we've said many times, and into his arms, because only there is salvation.
4: And this accusation of being an alarmist is really, it's a reflection of man's unbelief. They don't really believe that this world is destined for fiery judgment. Their idea is that this world's going to continue going on more or less as it is for time unknown into the indefinite future.
2: So why would a Christian who believes in Christ and is looking forward to their heavenly home going be contemptuous of the promise of the rapture, especially it occurring prior to the tribulation? Why has that lie been perpetrated so widely?
4: Well, it's really because it's part of the bigger piece of taking prophecy literally. They literally do not want the Jesus of the Bible descending from the heaven of the Bible to bring the judgment of the Bible upon the world at the end of the age. They're comfortable with the world the way it is. They're comfortable with the church the way it is.
6: And that's why they call us alarmists. Yeah. What about those who are already Christians who call us escapists? Like, we need to be here and represent the Lord. The church needs to be here throughout the tribulation. And so you just all want to escape. Is there anything biblical to escapism?
4: Well, we're escaping the wrath, and that's definitely true. But what these people don't understand is that this isn't going to be like a post-apocalyptic book that you can buy and read. This is the whole world being absolutely crushed by earthquake and fire. There's nothing left except for the living human beings.
6: We can read 1 Thessalonians 1:10 and 5:9, and of course the greatest verse of all, Revelation 3:10, because you have kept my command to persevere, I will also keep you from the hour of trial, the tribulation, which shall come upon what? The whole world to test those who dwell on the earth. It's a biblical concept.
4: Yes.
6: That the Lord removes his faithful before he pours his wrath on the world. And yet, I just see so many Christians are fighting against that. They believe that they too, well, if people suffered for Christ in the past, then why shouldn't I suffer in the tribulation? They can't seem to distinguish the big event, the big T tribulation, from our little T tribulations, which we suffer through every day.
4: That's
2: exactly
4: right.
2: Oh,
4: they don't understand that we have suffered for nearly 2,000 years. Our time of suffering is coming near to an end. And God has a plan to return to Israel to put her through her time of suffering, to give her a second chance to receive the Messiah she rejected, to receive the new covenant she rejected, so she can receive her blessings and promises.
2: You could argue that even unbelievers today who suffer, oftentimes the Lord is allowing them to come to the end of themselves, just as happened with the prophet Jonah. He went to the end of himself in the belly of the fish at the bottom of the sea before he relented, repented, and served the Lord faithfully. At least he went to Nineveh and preached the message he was told to preach. Well, Lee, I also point out in 2 Peter, we go to this passage often in chapter 3 where he says, "And the end times mockers will come with their mocking and saying, where is the promise of his coming?" We've talked about how these are Christians in the church. The world doesn't even care about his promise, but it is a singular promise in this context that Jesus Christ will come. And they scoff because, well, he hadn't come yet. Why should I get all excited? And then Peter reiterates, the Lord is not slow about his promise. Promise of what? To come again for those who are his, as some count slowness, but is patient toward you, not wishing for any to perish. I find that the scoffing is not just directed at the promise itself. What must be most galling to God is anyone who's scoffing is scoffing really and truly at the promise keeper himself.
4: That's right.
2: If you scoff at his promises, then you're scoffing at God as being a promise keeper.
4: Well, it reminds me of the problem people have. Well, we shouldn't be serving God for reward. We should be serving him for his glory alone. But if God has promised reward and encourages us to serve for reward, you are actually undermining the character and glory of God.
6: That's an excellent point. And then we get to Titus 2:13, which calls the rapture, the return of the Lord, our blessed hope. Yeah. We had Ron Rhodes, Dr. Ron Rhodes, wonderful speaker at one of our conferences, and he did what you did. He laid out all the horrors of the tribulation and death and destruction. And so if the rapture occurred at the second coming, would that be our blessed hope? Would the angels go out and gather whatever people are left in the world, and they fill just one valley? How would there be any hope? Because most people would die.
4: Yeah.
6: Well, Lee, I get this argument all the time. Tim does too. That people say, well, you know, I grew up in the Jesus movement of the 70s and 80s. I grew up through the big Left Behind movies and books in the 2000s and the 90s and 2000s. And yet Jesus hasn't come. People of greats like Tim LaHaye have passed away, and they should have gotten the rapture in their lifetime. So why should I even consider that the rapture will be happening in my lifetime?
4: Well, every generation from the apostles to the present day has lived under the expectation of the soon coming of the Lord, lived under the expectation that the Lord could come in their generation. And this wasn't without reason. I mean, think about it. If you lived in the first generation of the church, you had just seen the events of the 69th week come to an end. You saw the Messiah close. You know you're in Daniel chapter 9, verses 24 through 27. And you know the destruction of Jerusalem's coming, and you can assume reasonably that this is prophetic convergence coming together, and you're going to see the second coming of the Lord, because you know the Lord's going to come and deliver Israel. As time goes on, every generation has seen prophetic convergence increase. They lived under the assumption things would accelerate to the second coming. The Lord's wanted us here. Now, as Dr. Walford says, as we get closer to the end, the people are going to have they're going to see more of the convergence developing in the world, and they're going to have a clearer understanding of prophetic scriptures, and we're going to realize that we were closer than we were before.
2: So we have the blessing, as you might say, of hindsight.
4: That's right.
2: That we understand more clearly, even than some of the early church fathers, even than the medieval folks, the people in the last century. We've seen, for instance, the regathering of the Jewish people, the house
4: That's
2: of Israel,
4: right.
2: to its land. So we of all people should consider ourselves blessed to have seen what we have seen. But Lee, what would you say to someone who scoffs regarding the benefit that a Christian who has already gone home to be with the Lord receives for having anticipated his rapture, even if it didn't occur within their lifetime? Is there no point to their anticipation, or is there a blessing that they would have received even though he tarried?
4: Well, I think that there's a blessing for every aspect of the Bible testimony that we embrace. The more of the Bible that you embrace, not just merely in a theoretical way or just in the mere letter of Scripture, but you embrace it as a reality in your life, for every one of these things, there's reward. And simply looking for and longing for the coming of the Lord is really one of the greatest barometers in the Bible on the state of your heart.
2: Oh, well, I would argue as well that as you read some of these books, again, from 130 years ago,
4: yep.
2: these people were highly motivated to serve the Lord practically through evangelism, through sharing the gospel all around the world, because they anticipated Jesus to be coming soon. And of course, we're told by Paul himself that all those who have longed for the Lord's appearing will receive a crown of righteousness. Brothers, I tell you what, even if the Lord tarries beyond my lifetime, I want that crown. I may not get any others, but I am longing for his appearing. So Paul says that, like himself, I will receive a crown of righteousness. Well, we're talking about this reflection of the pre-tribulation rapture and how the church has sometimes been straying from belief in this. We've just recently celebrated America's 250th anniversary. It's semi-quincentennial. And some of the founding principles that this nation was founded upon, the self-evident truths and other things, let's just say we have drifted or perhaps fallen far from our Judeo-Christian roots. So applied to the church, how have we drifted into confusion or even just blasé carelessness about some of these promises, especially over the past 2,000 years?
4: Well, the Bible message of redemption, which we call the good news, revolves around two poles. The South Pole, or the first pole, is the first coming where the Lord Jesus Christ paid for redemption. The South Pole, or the North Pole, the second pole, is the Lord Jesus' second coming to bring the redemption that he paid for. Now, when you have Christianity going forwards and they're saying, well, we don't think the second coming is that important. We're just kind of set it aside, or it's divisive. This is like a globe on one pole. It's going to wobble. It's an unbalanced message. It's not the whole message of redemption. Can you imagine someone going into an auto dealership, dropping $250,000 on a brand new sports car, and then walk out, leave the keys on the counter, and never take possession of that? You would think there was a few bricks short of a full load. Well, it's the same way. Why would we want Jesus paying for redemption, and we wouldn't pay for it for us, and then we're not going to take possession of redemption? When the church goes forth not excited about the second coming, this is really a sad testimony about their spiritual state. They don't want Jesus to come down and mess their world up.
2: Oh, boy.
6: I got a pastor friend of mine who does believe in the rapture, but he says, well, it has no bearing on my life, and so I don't bother teaching it in the church. It's too divisive. There's other things. But then the church seems constantly bogged down with all the little details in life, and
4: yep.
6: they take the picture off of God and they put it down onto their own lives, and it becomes its own little world. And
4: yep.
6: the beauty of the teaching of the rapture of the church, the return of Jesus to set up his kingdom and rule and reign over this earth, is it gives you that 30,000-foot view that makes the problems in this life seem so minor compared to what we have. So advice do you have for these pastors who, growingly,
4: yep.
6: we're seeing it. Pastors are getting scared, actually, to talk
4: yep.
6: about the rapture from the pulpit.
4: Absolutely. And I think one of the things that they need to bear in mind is the scripture is very clear. He that has this hope in himself purifies himself as he is pure. There's a sanctifying aspect about the pre-trib rapture that gets people excited about the things of the Lord. If you're living in the expectancy that any moment you could be giving account to the Lord and receiving your reward, this weans you away from the world. But there's a deeper element. If you really enter into the fact that we've got an infinite eternal reward coming from an infinite eternal God in an infinite universe that's an infinite utopia with infinite time, infinite energy, infinite resources, and infinite opportunity, how in the world could you get too excited about the handful of sand that this world is when you got a handful of diamonds coming?
2: Exactly right.
5: Wow.
2: Well, I'm excited about the fact that just a few decades ago, I think there was kind of a resurgence of anticipation. You had books by people like Tim LaHaye, obviously Hal Lindsey, and others, Dr. David Reagan, who started this ministry in 1980. There was almost a buzz of anticipation. Yep. And yet here we are a few decades later, and some of that buzz, well, within our circles, it's still buzzing very strong. We are very excited. But the church as a whole just seems to be yawning instead of yearning. And so our encouragement is that you would yearn and not yawn, because we are getting closer day by day. The signs of the times are not just multiplying and increasing in frequency and intensity. They are converging like never before.
4: Absolutely. And we live in a very exciting time. To me, when we look around and we see the church moving in the direction of lethargy and lukewarmness, and we see people drifting away from dispensationalism, I think what we need to see is glorious opportunity. For the remnant church, this can be the church's finest hour. We can get on higher ground than we've ever been for in our doctrine, understanding, or discernment. If we don't, this is problematic. We have shoulders to stand on. And we have the same glorious promises that the Lord has held out to the entire church. We can apply them in the remnant church, and there's no reason why we can't see some of these people be drawn back in to excitement about Jesus Christ.
2: Well, obviously, we are excited. So in the time we have left, let's go through a lightning round of why we believe that the rapture is imminent and will take place before the tribulation. So what would you say is one of the lead reasons that we think the rapture could happen at any moment?
4: Well, I love the whole concept, no man knows the day nor the hour, found several places in the Gospels, including Matthew 24. I love this because you can know the day or the hour of the Lord's coming if you once enter into the tribulation. You can mark it, count it from the beginning, count it from the middle. There's no mistaking it. The nations of the world gather at the right time and place, the armies of the world, for Armageddon.
2: So you can know when the second coming is going to occur.
4: Absolutely.
2: But not the rapture. That's the idea of imminence.
4: That's right. And the world's going to be caught by surprise. The thief is going to come in the night. He's going to rob the world of the church. And they're not going to know that there's a problem happened until they realize tens of millions of people are missing.
6: I love that, because that's what Jesus said, that he's coming as a thief, unexpected, as a surprise.
4: That's
6: right. You know, the thief doesn't announce he's coming. That would be the book of Revelation, the second coming.
4: That's
6: the thief
4: right.
6: has to come unexpectedly. That's the rapture.
4: That's
2: Nathan,
4: right.
2: any other ideas on a lightning round of why you expect the rapture to occur imminently or before the tribulation?
6: Well, if the second coming and the rapture both happen at the same time at the end of the tribulation, and we get our glorified bodies, we come back to the earth, make a U-turn, and set up the Christ millennial kingdom, how would children be born in that kingdom if those glorified bodies, Jesus said, are like the angels that don't reproduce? It has to happen before, so you have people in their earthly bodies who are the citizens of the kingdom.
2: Amen. I would add to that, the entire tribulation period, as described by John, is the outpouring of God's wrath. We've just had an extensive teaching series on a prophecy chart or an overview of the end times. And if we trust and believe that there is now not just a little bit or a lot, there is no condemnation for those who have put their trust in Christ. We are not subject to the wrath of God that will be poured out on the unrepentant world, and let alone the fact that the rapture is a promise given to the church, not to Israel. We talked about Israel and the promises held up for it last week, but to the church. And finally, I believe that the rapture is a promise given to Jesus Christ,
4: yes.
2: that he will come for his bride.
4: Amen.
2: And he doesn't need her to be beat up or purged. He's already done that on our behalf, and he wants us to come to himself as soon as the Father says, go and get your bride. Well, that leaves the three of us and all of those of you who are watching and waiting, anticipating the Lord's soon return. So, Lee, you have a couple of books that you've already showed us about.
4: Yes.
2: The recent pre-trib findings. And what else?
4: This is 10 potent proofs for a pre-trib rapture.
2: And recent pre-trib findings.
6: And we got this one by Dr. David Reagan, right?
2: The Rapture Factor Fiction. So, folks, if you want to know why you, too, should believe that the Lord is coming soon and be excited about that glorious good news, if you're already a follower of Christ, or flee from the wrath to come by putting your faith in Him, we'd encourage you to call the number on the screen or go to our online store, and we would be glad to send you these three resources that will be a tremendous encouragement to you. Well, folks, the three of us are excited about the Lord's Amen. Soon return. I would dare say we take God at His word, and so we would encourage all that are watching not to scoff about the promise of His coming.
6: So real quickly, Lee, how does one become a member of the church and so participate in the rapture?
4: I am glad you asked that. This is the most important question, and it's a very simple answer. All you have to do is believe on the Lord Jesus Christ, and you shall be saved. It's not religion. It's not baptism. Believe on Jesus.
2: Believe on Jesus unto salvation. Obviously, Satan knows that Jesus Christ is Lord and Savior. But when you put your trust in Him for your salvation, you will be saved. Well, the Lord said, "Behold, I am coming quickly." We believe that will happen before the rapture. The question is, do you? Well, all right. Between last week and this week, folks, we discussed Christian Zionism and the fact that it is as old as the New Testament, and then the 2,000 years that faithful Christians have been longing for the return of Jesus Christ. We talked about that today, but there's still much more that could be said. So, Lee, again, if you're willing, we're going to continue this conversation. You mentioned standing on the shoulders of the faithful. Let's pick up on that theme next week.
4: I'm looking forward to that conversation, brother, because it's going to be the frosting on the cake.
2: Amen.
6: And folks, how can they get in touch with your ministry and watch your great videos?
4: They can watch my videos on Soothkeep YouTube channel. They can check out my website, soothkeep.info, and they can find me on many social media venues as Soothkeep.
2: Amen. Well, before we close out today, we pray that you are longing for Jesus' soon return. And if you are, Paul says that you will receive a crown of righteousness, which the righteous judge will award to all those who have loved His appearance. And Jesus may come before we end this show, or He may come this week, or He may tarry as the Father demonstrates patience, wishing that none would perish. But He is coming. And we pray that when He does, you will hear His upward call. If so, we'll look forward to seeing you in the air. Godspeed.

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2: Friend, this is only time we have right now. We don't have tomorrow. 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Don't miss it.

0: 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That's next on The King is Coming. 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
0: Hey friends, it's Dr. Jeff Kinley with The King is Coming. We are living in perilous times. In fact, we're living in the last days as described in Scripture. And because of that, there is a sense of urgency on our lives and on our ministries to do what we can do during the time that God has given to us. We here at The King is Coming Ministry are proud of the long heritage and legacy we have, going all the way back to 1963. We have men like Dr. Dave Brees, Dr. Estep, Dr. Ed Heinsohn, and others that have carried the torch of this ministry. But quite honestly, we need you to help us carry it into the next generation. In order to do that, we need your support, your financial support. And this enables us to continue to be on the air all across the country so that believers and others can be equipped and challenged to be able to reach the world for Jesus Christ. You see, we are in this thing together. We are part of the body of Christ. And we need you to be a part of our team. Would you go to thekingiscoming.com right now and prayerfully consider what God would lay on your heart to commit each month to this ministry? Thank you so much for listening and watching, and I'll see you soon on The King is Coming. Well, we're in a series talking about hope for America. How can we gain a sense of hope that America can have any sort of future as we move forward here in these last days? You know, we've talked about America's biblical beginnings. We've talked about God's relationship with the nations. We've discussed how America is currently on a road to ruin and even divine abandonment. And we've discussed the fact that some people think they see America in Bible prophecy. But according to the Bible, there are no future prophecies left in order to send the rapture event to planet Earth. In other words, the rapture is the next prophetic event on God's calendar. We know that because it's a signless event. Now, in Matthew chapter 24, Jesus is talking about the tribulation period, that 7-year time where God's going to unleash his wrath on planet Earth. And Jesus says there are multiple signs during that time that will lead up to his second coming. But concerning the rapture event that we read about in the Bible, we study in John 14, 1 Thessalonians chapter 4, chapter 5, chapter 1. We see it in Revelation 3:10. We see it pictured through John being caught up to heaven in Revelation 4. That event, my friend, there are no signs accompanying that. It is what we call an imminent event. That means it could happen at any time. And so that's why we know that the rapture could happen any time, because Christ says there are no signs leading up to it. Now, here's the thing we need to understand. When the rapture takes place, I believe that America, our country, is going to be greatly impacted. You say, Jeff, why would you say that? Well, because of the number of Christians that live in America, and because of the number of people and organizations and churches and ministries that exist here in America, and the number of ways in which American Christians have infiltrated society, and they're having influence really everywhere in the arts and government and Hollywood and education, in schools and lower elementary schools. There are Christians everywhere. And when those Christians are suddenly snatched up from the planet, it's going to have a cataclysmic impact on this great nation of ours. Now, in 2 Thessalonians chapter 2, Paul begins to describe a post-rapture world. And of course, America is a part of the world, so Paul's, I think, describing a post-rapture America as well. And this is what he says in 2 Thessalonians chapter 2, beginning of verse 10. He says, and with all deception of wickedness for those who perish. He's talking about Antichrist and his influence on the world. Because they did not receive the love of the truth so as to be saved. In other words, the reason why these people are still here in a post-rapture world is because they refused to receive, it says, the love of the truth so as to be saved. They rejected the gospel, and so they've been left behind. Now, what happens to those people that have been left behind? Well, the Bible breaks them down into two groups for us. In Revelation chapter 7, we see a vast multitude of people that are going to come to know Jesus during the tribulation period. In fact, the Bible tells us, and John, as he's looking at this scene, he describes this incredible revival. He calls it myriads upon myriads of people. Well, how many people is that? Well, the word or the number there, the word or the number that he uses is the number, the Greek number 10,000, which is the highest number John knew at that time. So it would be the equivalent of you and I saying gazillions times gazillions. It's just too many people I can't count, he says. And those people come to know Jesus during the tribulation period, right after the rapture, I believe in the first 3.5 years of that time of tribulation. Now, what's amazing about that is that these people, I think, are come to a realization that they have missed God's prophetic event called the rapture, and they give their lives to Jesus Christ. And again, there's going to be a lot of them during that time. Now, that's the good news. The bad news for them is that the Bible says that very early on in the tribulation period, they're going to be hunted, they're going to be persecuted, and they're going to be killed. In fact, in the very first section of judgments in Revelation chapter 6, it tells us that in heaven already, there's a great martyrdom up there. There's a great number of those who have come to Christ during the tribulation that have been martyred, and they're up in heaven. And they're crying out, God, how long until you avenge my death? And God says, wait just a little bit longer. There's more people that are coming in. Now, how are they going to be killed? Well, certainly any way possible, but Revelation chapter 20 and verse 4 tells us that during the tribulation period, that they're going to bring back the ancient practice of beheading. In other words, it's not enough just to shoot a Christian. It's not enough just to stab a Christian. They want to behead a Christian during the tribulation period. So that'll be the predominant chosen method of killing Christians during that time. And the word used there for beheading is not a word that refers to a guillotine. It's a word that refers to an axe sawing off someone's head. It's a very brutal, a horrible description. But some way, in some form, beheading is going to return. So that's the one group we see in the tribulation period. The second group, and this is the vast majority of humanity, is described as those who did not repent. They will not repent after the rapture. They will not repent during the judgments. And they will not repent when Jesus comes back at Armageddon. And so they're completely lost. Now, this is who these people are talking about, who Paul's talking about, these people, rather, in 2 Thessalonians. Let's read on in verse 11, verse 11 of chapter 2. He says, and for this reason, God will send upon them a deluding influence that they might believe what is false. You say, whoa, wait a minute. Now, they were deceived. Their hearts were deceiving them. They were deluded in their minds. But now the Bible says that now God is going to delude their minds. It's not Satan. It's not the Antichrist. It's not their sinful, depraved hearts. It's God himself that is sending a grand delusion on this planet. And to me, I'm going to just be honest with you for a second. That's the scariest thing I can think of. That the most frightening thing, a thought that came into my mind, is that God himself would make people not believe. That he would say, you've had your chance. And think about this. Back in Noah's day during the flood, what did God do then? The Bible tells us in Genesis chapter 6 and 7, as Noah got into the ark, it says that God himself shut the door. That if Noah himself wanted to open the door, he couldn't. If they wanted to get in the ark, they couldn't. It was too late. And it'll be too late for these people right here. That'll be the rapture's impact on many Americans during that time. It says that they're sent a delusion that they may believe what is false in order that they may all be judged, who did not believe the truth, but instead took pleasure in wickedness. So here you have, who knows how many Christians? A billion? 2 billion? 900 million? We don't know. But all Christians on the planet are going to vanish from planet Earth. And, you know, there are going to be all sorts of politicians and philosophers and pundits and priests and people that are in religious roles. They're going to try to explain away the rapture as something other than rapture initially, but very initially. They're going to maybe say it was an alien abduction or some, you know, atmospheric anomaly or some wormhole or whatever. Or maybe they say God came to get them and to judge them. Who knows? But by the end of chapter 6 of Revelation, not one single person doesn't know that God's in charge of the end times narrative. Because it says from the small to the great, the rich to the poor, the kings to the slaves, every single one of them believes that the judgments that are coming down from heaven are from God and from him who sits on the throne. So there are going to be no atheists in the tribulation period. Not a single atheist will exist during that time. They will all recognize that God's in charge and he's the one sending this. Now, we know from the Bible, Revelation 6 through 19, that God is going to pour out on the earth and its inhabitants all of his wrath, his pre-eternal wrath, on them during that time. Now, how will they respond? Well, we turn over to Revelation 19 for just a moment, and he gives us a description. And again, this describes most Americans during the tribulation period. This is how most Americans will respond following the rapture. Revelation chapter 9 and beginning in verse 20. This is after the sixth trumpet judgment. They're the seal judgments, the trumpet judgments, and the bowl judgments. And every judgment has seven judgments. This is a sixth trumpet judgment. It says in verse 20, "And the rest of mankind who were not killed by these plagues," mentioning the plagues above, "did not repent of the works of their hands so as not to worship demons and the idols of gold and silver and of brass and of stone of wood, which neither can see nor hear nor walk." And it says, "They did not repent of their murders or their sorceries or of their immorality or of their thefts." Now, this, my friends, is textbook definition of two things: of the hard hearts of individuals and of God sending more hard-heartedness to them, that delusion that we talked about. And it says they'll believe a lie. I believe the lie of the delusion is that Antichrist is God. I think that's the ultimate lie there that he's talking about. But let's talk about this for just a second. In chapter 9, how the rapture is going to impact the nations and America. Again, we said there's going to be a revival on the one hand, but rebellion on the other. And he says here, several things are going to happen. Number one, there's going to be unrepentant hearts. Listen, I know if you're like me, we all have these things called pain points, you know. Back when I was a small kid, my dad would just look at me a certain way. I knew, stop doing that. You know, other times he'd do more than just look at me. And with our own children, you know, you kind of squeeze their shoulder a little bit, and the harder you squeeze, the more you mean it, right? Guess what? God is sending judgment on the planet. They're receiving all these judgments, but they're not turning back to God. In fact, the Bible says later on that they actually hate God for it. They resent God for the righteous judgments he's pouring out on their own sin. But he says here, he lists some specific sins here that are going to be a part of America in a post-rapture world. It says, number one, demonic worship. Demonic worship. I mean, even now you're seeing a surge in not only secularist religious practices, spiritualism, that type of thing, but in actual witchcraft and worship of the spirit world. More and more people are opening themselves up to this thing. Demonic worship, it says they're going to turn to demons. And what's very interesting is that we live in an age of unprecedented scientific and technological advances, and yet we're reverting all the way back to paganism and paganistic practices during the tribulation period. So demonic worship is going to enjoy an upsurge and a huge uptick during this time. Then he talks about murders during this time, that the tribulation will be marked by a time of blood-soaked soil. In other words, people are going to freak out. They're going to lose their minds after the rapture. And there's going to be all sorts of murders that take place. It's going to skyrocket worldwide, the murder rate. Then he says sorceries, which is a very interesting word here. It's the word of pharmakeion. And this word can refer to poisons, charms, amulets, drugs, magic spells, or any other object that can bring relief, elicit lust, or somehow otherwise be enchanting. So what he's saying here is that these sorceries, I believe, will be paired with drug use, with pharmaceutical use. And people during that time will be seeking relief from the chaos that's impacting the planet on a horizontal level, from the judgments that are coming for God on a vertical level. And many people will, during that time, seek to revert and to retreat into a mind-numbing haze of opioids. And they will specifically just want to get high and just lose themselves during this time. So you're going to see a massive increase of people not only being high on drugs, but dying from drug overdose. You know,

as well of their thefts. What is that talking about? Listen, think of what's going to happen when hundreds and hundreds of millions of people vacate their homes, vacate their bank accounts, vacate their cars, their possessions, their guns, everything. They're going to be gone, but all their possessions are going to be left behind. Boats, cars, planes, everything's still here. There's going to be a tsunami of rush upon those possessions. Houses are going to be looted. They're going to be taken over. Hey, don't get too attached to your material possessions because somebody else is going to be using them after you're gone. And if the rapture were to happen today, somebody else is going to live in my house, loot my house, drive my car, take my possessions. And people are going to steal, not just from those who've been left behind in their possessions, but they're going to steal from each other as well. They're going to become unhinged because of another reason we're going to talk about here in just a minute. So law and order is gone. There's going to be looting, anarchy in the streets. Now, what could possibly cause this to happen? Well, there's a reason why this is happening. We find it right back over in 2 Thessalonians chapter 2. Now, he says here in chapter 2 and beginning in verse 6, he says, "And you know what restrains him now." Who's him? Who's restrains? Well, the him here is Antichrist. He talked about the man of lawlessness, the son of destruction in verse 3. What's holding him back? What is keeping Antichrist from coming on the stage, the world stage right now, and ascending and assuming to control and political influence? What's stopping him? It says, you know. And we're going, no, Paul, we don't know. Guess what? The Thessalonians did know. Do you know why? Because Paul made it as a part of his church planning curriculum to teach them eschatology. And he was with the Corinthians over a year and a half. He was with the Ephesians for several years. You know how long he was with the Thessalonians? A couple of weeks, about 3 to 7 weeks, something like that. And yet during that time, he covered the theological doctrine of eschatology, the end times. And he told them repeatedly about the tribulation, about Antichrist, but second coming, how do we know that? Verse 5, "Do you not remember that while I was with you, I was telling you these things over and over and over again," is the import of the verb tense there. So he says, you know what restrains the Antichrist, so that in his time, the Antichrist may be revealed. He says in verse 7, "For the mystery of lawlessness is already at work." I mean, the things we talk about, these sins we talked about, this anarchy, we're already seeing that happen right now. And the rapture hadn't even happened. He says, only he who restrains will restrain until he who restrains is taken out of the way. Who is this restrainer here? Now, what's very interesting is that he describes this restrainer as a what and as a he. So that tells us that there's personality here, that there's a person here. Who could this be? Well, some people have identified the restrainer as the government. The government keeps these things from happening. Well, maybe, but I don't think that's what he's saying here. Or maybe the Archangel Michael is the one. He's a powerful influence that could hold back Antichrist for a while. Or maybe the Jews. But, you know, the Jews are not saved. They're not nationally saved at the moment. What could it be? Well, whatever it is, this restrainer is more powerful than Satan. How do we know that? Because he's holding back Satan's man right now. If Satan had his way, my friend, Antichrist will be ruling over the earth. You'd have the mark of the beast on your hand right now. But he can't do it. Why? The restrainer is keeping him from doing it. So who is the restrainer? I believe it's the Holy Spirit. The Holy Spirit, who is described in the New Testament with the pronouns that are both neuter and male. And so what he's talking about there, he's described as a what and also as a he. And also, there is no power in the universe strong enough to hold back Satan. The only other great power in the universe, which is nothing compared to God's power, but he's a great power. Only other power greater than him is God himself, right? So it's the Holy Spirit. He's the same person. And he's the one that is holding back. And notice it says, once the restrainer is removed, and then that lawless one will be revealed. This is why, by the way, nobody knows who the Antichrist is right now. And if anyone ever tries to tell you who he is, don't believe him. I don't care what evidence, what similarities they have to try to identify the Antichrist. Don't believe him. Why? Because he's not revealed yet. And if he's not revealed, the scripture says he's not revealed, then certainly he's not going to be revealed to someone else.
The Bible will tell us when the Antichrist comes, and it only comes when there's

0: restrainer's removed. So when is the restrainer removed then? The restrainer's removed at the rapture of the church. How do we know that? The Holy Spirit came into the world for the express purpose of indwelling and empowering believers at Pentecost on the day the church was born. When the church is raptured out of this world, guess what's going to happen? The Holy Spirit's unique influence through the church will also be removed as well. Now, the Holy Spirit's still going to be here. He's God. He's omnipresent. He can't, like, disappear. He is everywhere. The psalmist said, if I go to heaven, you're there. If I come down to the earth, you're there. If you're in the grave, you're there. So God knows that the Holy Spirit's going to be everywhere. But his unique working ministry of holding back evil, that's going to be gone. So think of it like a dam bursting. The dam is the Holy Spirit's influence and restraining influence of the church. The rapture happens, the dam bursts. Here comes a flood of evil because there's nobody, and I mean nobody, not a single solitary human being on planet Earth that is going to hold back evil anymore. That's why we see the preponderance of all these sins there that we read about in Revelation chapter 9. So according to Paul's chronology, there's going to be the restrainer taken out of the way at the rapture. There's going to be the man of sin revealed. And then the day of the Lord will be there. Not in the first century, not in the past 2,000 years, but once Antichrist signs that peace treaty. So how is some of this going to affect the United States? What's the rapture's impact on the United States? Well, real quickly, just a couple of ways here. I think the United States at that time will basically collapse financially. We're not a financially solvent nation right now. In fact, the latest statistics say we are $48 trillion in debt. That is what I call irrecoverable debt. It's not going to happen. We can't just keep printing money. So if the rapture happens, there's going to be an economic collapse on America. We can't keep, you know, funding $75 billion to other countries and still stay solvent. Scenario number two, I believe that America will bottom out morally once the rapture occurs as well. And then thirdly, I think that America might possibly, as a result of the rapture, our military would be gutted, our infrastructure will collapse, and we could suffer a foreign nuclear attack or some sort of EMP strike as well. In any scenario, it's not good for America in a post-rapture world. I believe that the rapture will basically devastate this great nation of ours. It'll be the final judgment on America as a nation. Well, guess what? There won't be a single solitary Christian in America during that time. Someone said, well, what's going to happen politically, economically, morally? Listen, it's all going to come apart at this great rapture event. There's going to be so many things that are going to happen during that time that will tell us what America is going to look like without Christians. So what can we do in the meantime? There's a lot more we can say about this. And there's a lot more in the book that we're offering here on The King's Coming, The End of America. But I'll just tell you this one quick story. When Billy Graham met John F. Kennedy at his inauguration, President Kennedy said, would you ride in the limo with me after the inauguration? They did. During that ride, President Kennedy said to Billy Graham, he said, do you believe in the second coming of Jesus? And Billy Graham said, well, I do. Do you? And he said, well, it's in our creeds, our Roman Catholic creeds. And then he said, I'd love to talk to you more about this. Fast forward a couple of years later, after the presidential prayer breakfast January of 1963, after the prayer breakfast, and they both spoke at the breakfast, President Kennedy said to Reverend Graham, would you ride in the limo with me? I want to talk to you about something and ask you a question. Mr. Graham said, you know what? I've been suffering this cold. I'm afraid I might give it to you. Could we do this another time? And President Kennedy said, sure. Well, you know what happened in history is that a few months later in November, President Kennedy was assassinated. They never had that second conversation. And Billy Graham says, he looks back on that moment. He says, I call that my irrecoverable moment, an irrecoverable moment. In other words, I can never get it back. Friend, this is only time we have right now. We don't have tomorrow. We don't have yesterday. We have right now to help turn this country around and help reach our friends for Jesus Christ. This is our irrecoverable moment. Don't miss it. I'll see you next time on The King is Coming. Hi, I'm Jeff Kinley. If you're like most Americans, and if you're like me, you love your country. I love being an American. There's nowhere else in the world I'd rather be. In fact, my oldest son graduated from the United States Military Academy at West Point and served his country honorably as a captain in the Army. I love my country, and I even tear up still at the national anthem. You know, that's one of the reasons why I chose to write this book called The End of America, Bible Prophecy in a Country in Crisis. The reason I wrote this is because I not only want to help Americans, I want to help America. And I want Christians to understand how you can understand what God says in His Word regarding our great nation. And what can we do to help turn it around? I talk about in there America's Christian roots. Is persecution coming? What does God say about nations? And specifically, does God say anything about America in the Bible? I want you to get a copy of this book. 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
1: I want to talk to you today about the miracle of birth. As a matter of fact, I want to talk to you about three miracle births. I want to talk to you about the sinner's birth. That's our birth. I want to talk to you about the Savior's birth. And I want to talk to you about the second birth. All three of them are miracles.
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1: Would you take God's precious word and be finding, please, John chapter 3. Right away, you remember that that is a very significant chapter in the Word of God, and one that if you've been a Christian very long, you're very, very familiar with. It's one of the favorite chapters in all of the Bible. John chapter 3, I want to talk to you today about the miracle of birth. As a matter of fact, I want to talk to you about three miracle births. I want to talk to you about the sinner's birth. That's our birth. I want to talk to you about the Savior's birth. And I want to talk to you about the second birth. All three of them are miracles. Begin to read here in verse 1. There was a man of the Pharisees named Nicodemus, a ruler of the Jews. The same came to Jesus by night and said unto him, Rabbi, we know that thou art a teacher come from God, for no man can do these miracles that thou doest except God be with him. Jesus answered and said unto him, Verily, verily, and whenever Jesus says verily, verily, that means pay attention. Verily, verily, I say unto you, except a man be born again, he cannot see the kingdom of God. Nicodemus saith unto him, How can a man be born when he's old? Can he enter the second time into his mother's womb and be born? Jesus answered, Verily, verily, I say unto thee, except a man be born of water and of the Spirit, he cannot enter into the kingdom of God. That which is born of the flesh is flesh, and that which is born of the Spirit is spirit. Marvel not that I said unto thee, Ye must be born again. Now, Nicodemus was a ruler of the Jews. His very name means superior. He was an educated man. He had risen above his fellows. He was a leader among leaders, and he had seen Jesus do miracles, or at least had heard about the miracles that Jesus had done. And so he was concerned and intrigued about these miracles, and he came to Jesus at a nighttime episode and said, I know that you are a teacher sent from God, for no man can do the miracles that you do unless God is with him. Now, he wanted to talk about miracles, but Jesus talked to him about births. That's a very interesting thing, because the truth of the matter is that a birth is a miracle. It is the greatest miracle. Now, there are three births that are mentioned in the first three verses. If you read carefully, first of all, there was a man of the Pharisees, that's Nicodemus. He had a natural birth. Number two, the same came to Jesus by night and wanted to talk to Jesus about births and miracles, and that really is going to speak about the second birth and the birth of the Lord Jesus. We know thou art a teacher come from God. That's the Savior's birth. And then in verse 3, except a man be born again, he cannot see the kingdom of God. That is the second birth. So three wonderful births are mentioned here. Let's talk a little bit about the sinner's birth. Your birth, my birth. Here was a man in verse 1. He was born into the natural world. He speaks of it in verse 4. Nicodemus saith unto him, How can a man be born when he is old? Can he enter the second time into his mother's womb and be born? Nicodemus said, I've already been there, done that. I had come out of my mother's womb. That is a once in a lifetime experience. No man is going to be born physically twice. He could not understand that. Well, Jesus says in verse 7, Nicodemus, I'm not talking about a repetition of your first birth. I'm talking about a different kind altogether. That which is born of the flesh is flesh, and that which is born of the Spirit is spirit. Let me tell you three things about Nicodemus' birth. Number one, he was born into the natural world. That which is born of the flesh is flesh. But number two, because he was born into the natural world, he was bound to the sinful world. Now, why do you say that? Because whenever any man, woman, boy, or girl is born into the natural world, they are born with a sinful nature. The Bible says in Ephesians chapter 2, verse 3, we are by nature, the children of wrath. That precious little baby that's born into your family, you may think that's a little angel sent from heaven. But you let that little angel grow up without discipline and he'll black your eye. That little child was conceived with a sinful nature. David said in Psalm 51, verse 5, behold, I was shapen in iniquity. That meant that sin was on the inside of me when I was born. And again, Jesus told Nicodemus, that which is born of the flesh is flesh. You see, it takes more than light, it takes sight. It takes sight. And a person in a room full of light, if he's blind, he still cannot see. And so, here was a man. He was born into the natural world. He was bound to the sinful world. He was blind to the spiritual world. That's the sinner's birth. This is Nicodemus. Now, he was a very fine man. He was a superior man. He was a ruler of the Jews, but he was only a natural man. And the Bible says in 1 Corinthians chapter 2, the natural man receives not the things of the Spirit of God, neither can he know them, for they're spiritually discerned. Now, let's look at a second birth. Nicodemus comes to Jesus, look, if you will, in verse 2. The same came to Jesus by night and said unto him, Rabbi, we know that thou art a teacher come from God. Well, he was right, but he wasn't completely right. Jesus was a teacher come from God, but he was more than a teacher come from God. He was God come to teach. He was God in human flesh. Now, Nicodemus did not understand this at first, that the Lord Jesus was virgin born. And so Jesus begins to talk to him about his own birth. And I want you to see what he talks about, not only the problem of the sinner's birth, but the purpose of the Savior's birth. What was the purpose of the Savior's birth? Well, begin to read in verse 14. Jesus is talking to Nicodemus, and Jesus says, and as Moses lifted up the serpent in the wilderness, even so must the Son of Man be lifted up, that whosoever believeth in him should not perish, that is, die and go to hell, but have eternal life. For God so loved the world that he gave his only begotten Son, that whosoever believeth in him, that is, in God's only begotten Son, should not perish, but have everlasting life. For God sent not his Son into the world, now that's the Savior's birth, for God sent not his Son into the world to condemn the world, but that the world through him might be saved. He that believeth on him is not condemned, but he that believeth not is condemned already, because he hath not believed in the name of the only begotten Son of God. Now, had Jesus been born of Adam, Jesus would have been a sinner. Had Jesus been a sinner, he could have been no sacrifice for sin. The only sin he could have died for was his own. He could not have died for mine because he would not have been a substitute and an innocent sacrifice. He came as he did, born of a virgin, to be what he was, sinless. He was what he was, sinless, to do what he did, die on the cross. He died on the cross to do what he did, and that is to save me. He became what he was, the Son of Man, that I might become now a Son of God. He was born of a virgin, that I might be born again. He was born once, that I might be born twice. He came to earth, that I might go to heaven. He became a Son of Man, that I might become a Son of God. That's why Jesus was born of a virgin. He came to redeem us. And apart from the virgin birth, there's no sinless sacrifice, no sinless sacrifice, no redemption, no hope. Thank God for the virgin birth. God sent his Son into the world, not to condemn the world, but that the world through him might be saved. And so in the Savior's birth, he came as a ministry of redemption. But not only did he come in a ministry of redemption, he came in a ministry of revelation, that we might know God. Look, if you will, in verse 19. And this is the condemnation, that light is come into the world, and men love darkness rather than light, because their deeds were evil. Everyone that doeth evil hateth the light, neither cometh to the light, lest his deeds should be reproved. But he that doeth truth cometh to the light. You see, he came not only in a ministry of redemption, but a ministry of revelation. Jesus coming into the world was to give light, to help us to understand God. There's no way that you can know God apart from Jesus Christ. Jesus said, I'm the way, the truth, and the life, and no man comes unto the Father but by me, through the Lord Jesus Christ. He came to reveal God, to reveal the heart of God, the mind of God, the love of God. You see, why the Savior's birth? It was a ministry of redemption. Why the Savior's birth? It was a ministry of revelation. Why the Savior's birth? It was a ministry of restoration, that we might be born again, that we might be what God made us to be to begin with. Now here's the third thing I want you to look at. We said the sinner's birth, that's, we've all had that. We've been there. We've done that. We were born into the natural world. We're bound to the sinful world. We're blind to the spiritual world. The Savior's birth, he was born of a virgin to redeem us, to reveal God to us, to restore us back to where we ought to be. Now let's look finally and with a little tighter focus on the second birth. Remember what he says in verse 7, that we must be born again. Look at that. Marvel not that I said unto thee, ye must be born again. What happens when you are born again? And the very first thing that happens in order for you to be born again, there must be a conception. There can be no birth without conception. Nicodemus wanted to know how this could happen. So look in verses 4 and 5. Nicodemus saith unto him, how can a man be born when he is old? Now that's the question we're addressing. How can you be born when you're old? That is, how can you have the second birth? Look in verse 5. Jesus answered, verily, verily, he's going to tell him now how to be born again, except a man be born of water and of the Spirit, he cannot enter into the kingdom of God. Now, it takes two parents for you to be born. The two parents in the new birth are water and the Spirit. The two parents that bring us into this new birth, that cause this conception, are water and the Spirit. Now, some people think to be born of water is to be baptized. Now, he's not talking about baptism right now. Jesus is saying, aren't you a master in Israel and you don't know these things? Baptism was not an Old Testament something that a master in Israel ought to know. Jesus is not talking about baptism here. Baptism is not a symbol of a birth, it's a symbol of a death. We're buried with him by baptism into death. And so when Jesus says being born of water, what's he talking about? He's talking about the Word of God. Over and over again in the Old Testament, the Word of God, a metaphor for the Word of God is water. It's not my word like the rain that cometh down from heaven. And God's Word teaches that when we get saved, there is the washing of regeneration in the book of Titus. The Bible speaks of the washing of water by the Word in Ephesians chapter 5. It is the Word of God that is the seed that impregnates and gives the new birth. Peter makes it very, very clear, and if you want to put this verse in your margin, 1 Peter 1, verse 23, being born again, not of corruptible seed, but of incorruptible by the Word of God. So it takes the Word of God. It takes the Word of God. Our first parent is the Word of God. The Word of God. And the Spirit of God. That's the reason I said that I can preach truth. That's the Word of God. But only the Spirit of God can impart truth. And these two come together. And when the Word of God and the Spirit of God come together in the womb of faith, in the womb of faith, then there's a conception. Faith is the womb. That's the reason he says in John 3:16, for God so loved the world that he gave his only begotten Son, that whosoever believeth in him should not perish. And so when you take the Word of God and the Spirit of God and put those two in the womb of faith, there is a conception that takes place and there is a new birth. Now, here's the second thing. Not only is there conception, but along with that conception, there comes a creation. Something new is brought into being. The Bible says, if any man be in Christ Jesus, he is a new creature. Christians are not just nice people. Christians are not just people who have done a good job of scrubbing the dirty floor. Christians are new people. Don't get the idea that a Christian is somebody who has progressed through life and is doing better, like a tadpole who finally becomes a frog. No, a Christian is more like a frog who's become a prince. I mean, by the kiss of grace. It is something radical, dramatic. We are absolutely new when we are born again. There comes a new creation. You see, when a baby is conceived, there's the transference of life. The transference of life. John, the Gospel of John that we're in, is the theme of the Gospel of John is life. It's mentioned 36 times. Jesus said in John 10, verse 10, I've come that you might have life. Not existence, but life. People who are already existing, I've come that you might have life and have it abundantly. John 10, verse 10. So what happens when this miracle birth takes place? Well, there's a conception. And with that conception, there comes a creation. We become absolutely new. And with that creation, there comes character. First a conception, then a creation, and then character. Because the child has the character of the parents. Why do we do the things that we do? Because we are children of Adam. I've told you many times, don't get the idea that you're made in the image of God. You're not in the image of God. Adam was in the image of God. And that image was marred in Adam. And then the Bible says that Adam brought forth a son after his likeness and in his image. We share now the character, the nature of Adam before we're saved. We are by nature children of wrath. We have inherited that sinful nature from our first parents. When we get saved, born again, we get a new nature from our new parents. You see, that's the reason the Bible says there in 2 Peter chapter 1, verse 4, we become partakers of the divine nature. And without the new birth, you cannot be a partaker of the divine nature. When a birth takes place, a character is produced. You, as a child of God, if you are born into God's family, are going to have the character and the nature of God. Now, let me tell you something. I want to say it as plainly as I can say it. I want to say it as kindly as I can say it. But I want to say it as forcefully as I can say it. If your religion has not changed your life, you better change your religion. You have not been saved. When you get saved, you don't just join a church and get baptized. A character is produced. You have the divine nature because you have been born into the family of God. It's a love for Jesus and His Word. It's a desire to be holy. There's the inner witness of the Holy Spirit. There's a desire for others to know Jesus. That's a new birth. Has that happened to you? Do you know the Lord Jesus as your personal Lord and Savior? Then I want to say another word quickly about a birth. Not only is there this character, but a birth is a completion. I mean, once you're born, that's it. It's a completion. It's a once-in-a-lifetime experience. Jesus told His disciples when they went out, they said, look, the demons are subject to us in Your name. He said, don't rejoice because the demons are subject. Rejoice because your names are written in heaven. In Luke chapter 10, verse 20. And that word written means it is written and it stands written. You see, That's what messed Nicodemus up to begin with. He said, I can't have a second birth. And Jesus is saying, that's right, Nicodemus. You cannot be born physically twice. And friend, you can't be born spiritually twice. There's only one birth in every realm. I defy you to show me anywhere in the Bible where anybody was ever saved twice. You can't find it. Any more than you could ever find in the physical realm where anybody had two physical births. You can never find where anybody's had two spiritual births. A birth is a once-in-a-lifetime experience. It is a completion. And when you are born, you are born into the family of God. Now, there you may get out of fellowship in the natural realm, and you may get out of fellowship in the spiritual realm. But when I got out of fellowship with my Father, I never ceased to be His child. And you get out of fellowship with your Heavenly Father, He will chastise you, but He will never disown you. Again, what does a birth mean? Not only is it a completion, but it is also a commencement at the same time. What do I mean by that? Once you're born, you're born. but you're not born full grown. You have to learn to walk. You have to learn how to talk. All of your sin is in the past, buried in the grave of God's forgetfulness. You'll never see policemen getting ready to arrest a newborn child for crimes he's committed, because a newborn child is no yesterdays, he's all tomorrows. And so it is in the new birth. We receive a brand new future. Our past is in the grave of God's forgetfulness. And the Bible says, as far as the east is from the west, so far hath he removed our transgressions from us. But then we begin to grow. We have a little grandbaby in our home right now. And that little baby yesterday, oh, you ought to have seen him. He took his first step. What a beautiful child. A masterpiece, that little guy is. Now, I watched him yesterday, and he took his first step there in the hallway toward me. It's just beautiful to watch a little child discover the facilities that God built in him. But you see, you don't take the child back to the hospital and say, now put on the legs, now put on the arms, now put in the eyes. When you get born, you get it all, and then you just develop it. You watch it develop. You learn how to walk. You learn how to talk. You learn all of these wonderful things. And when you get saved, you come down this aisle this morning and give your heart to Jesus, you're not going to sprout wings and get a halo. You're going to be a little baby Christian. And then you're going to have to discover all of these things. Sometimes people ask me, oh, Pastor Rogers, you're so excited about Jesus, you must have the second blessing. You have the second blessing? I say, yes, I do. They say, well, tell me about it. I say, the second blessing is discovering what I got in the first one. And the third blessing is discovering I didn't discover it all in the second blessing. Friend, let me tell you something. When you get Jesus, you get everything. In Jesus is the fullness of the Godhead. You say, well, you get Jesus and then you get the Holy Spirit. Listen, friend, the Holy Spirit is Jesus in you. He says, I will come to you. I will not leave you comfortless. I am in you. I'm not denigrating the message of the Holy Spirit, but again, the Bible says, if any man have not the Spirit of Christ, he is none of his. How does Jesus come into you? Not physically. He comes in through his Spirit. But once the Holy Spirit of God comes into you, and in him you are complete, then you begin to discover that completion. A little baby discovers his hands. He learns how to walk. He learns how to talk. He learns these words, and so will you. Listen, don't say, I've got to grow up and then get born. That's foolish. Come just as you are and give your heart to the Lord Jesus, and then a commencement will begin. I'm a better Christian than I was 40 years ago, and I hope if God tarries, I'll be a better Christian in the years to come than I am today. I am growing in the grace and knowledge of Jesus, and so will you. A little baby has to learn how to walk and talk and all of this. And so in a birth, there is a commencement. You're all tomorrows. Your past is in the grave of God's forgetfulness, and every sin, every foul thing, every lie, every dirty thing ever done, every misspoken word, all of that is gone. As far as the east is from the west, so far hath he removed our transgressions from us. And then he gives us a brand new start. The Bible calls that a new birth. Nicodemus was born into the natural world, bound to the sinful world, blind to the spiritual world. Jesus was born of a virgin that Nicodemus might be born again. That's what Christmas is all about. Would you bow your heads in prayer? Heads are bowed and eyes are closed. Pastor, would Jesus save me today? Yes, he will. Can I be born again today? Yes, you may. Right now, you can pray and ask Christ to come into your heart. You say, Pastor, how can I do it? Well, there's the Word of God. I've just preached it. There's the Spirit of God. He's here. Your heart will become the womb where conception takes place. It must be the womb of willingness. And it must be the womb of faith. When you say, Lord, come into my heart, into my life, right now. Now let me tell you how Jesus told Nicodemus, listen to it. For God so loved the world that he gave his only begotten Son, that whosoever, friend, that's you, that whosoever believes in him should not perish, that is, die and go to hell, but should have everlasting life. Would you pray this prayer, Lord Jesus? Help me to trust you today. Help me to trust you enough never to be ashamed of you. Lord, to live for you all of my life. Lord, I need to be born again. I need to be saved. Come into my heart and begin now to make me the person you want me to be. In your name I pray. Amen.
3: Why the cross? Christ died for our sins. He paid the sin debt that we could not pay. Rather than just simply saying that Jesus died for us, say it this way, Jesus died for me. Friend, had you been the only person in all creation who needed to be saved, Jesus would have died for you. Have you received him into your heart? Have you thanked God for such love that he loved you enough that while you were yet a sinner, he sent Jesus to pay your sin debt with his blood on the cross? Pray this way, Lord Jesus, I need you and I want you. I'm a sinner. I cannot save myself. You promised to save me if I would trust you. I do trust you. Come into my heart. Forgive my sin. Save me, Jesus. Pray it. Mean it, friend. And if you do, write to us so we can rejoice with you. Pray for you. And we'll send you some literature absolutely free to help you to get started in your Christian life.
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7: After centuries of rejecting God's absolute truth found in His Word, we continue to pay the fatal consequences of

0: It is more difficult now than ever to discern what is true. Trust in institutions? It's at an all-time low. Artificial intelligence can create images, voices, and videos that seem completely real. It's prompting many people to ask a deeper question: can anything be trusted anymore? At the same time, our culture tells us to look within ourselves for answers, follow our feelings, and create our own truth. But what if truth isn't something we create, but something we receive? What if we already have received it? Today, we're turning to Psalm 19 to discover why God's Word remains our sure foundation in an age where truth seems like shifting sand. To continue in our series on Hold Fast, today we look at the doctrine of Scripture, and we'll look at Psalm 19, a psalm of David. Beginning in verse 1, the heavens declare the glory of God, and the sky above proclaims his handiwork. Day to day pours out speech, and night to night reveals knowledge. There is no speech, there are no words, whose voice is not heard. Their voice goes out through all the earth, and their words to the ends of the world. In them he has set a tent for the sun, which comes out like a bridegroom leaving his chamber, and like a strong man runs its course with joy. Its rising is from the end of the heavens and circuit to the end of them, and there is nothing hidden from its heat. The law of the Lord is perfect, reviving the soul. The testimony of the Lord is sure, making wise the simple. The precepts of the Lord are right, rejoicing the heart. The commandments of the Lord is pure, enlightening the eyes. The fear of the Lord is clean, enduring forever. The rules of the Lord are true and righteous altogether. More to be desired than gold, even much fine gold. Sweeter also than honey and drippings of the honeycomb. Moreover, by them your servant is warned. In keeping them, there is a great reward. Who can discern his errors? Declare me innocent from hidden faults. Keep back your servant also from presumptuous sins. Let them not have dominion over me. Then I shall be blameless and innocent of great transgression. Let the words of my mouth and the meditation of my heart be acceptable in your sight, O Lord, my rock and my redeemer. You may be seated. Written over 1,600 years, containing 66 books, 40 different authors with a variety of vocations, kings, prophets, scholars, peasants, fishermen, and tent makers, written with multiple genres: law, narrative, prophecy, epistles, poetry, written in two testaments, and one unifying redemptive message from beginning to end, and with one central figure from beginning to end, the second person of the Trinity. I'm speaking, of course, of the Scriptures. I'm speaking, of course, of the Bible, the greatest book ever written, the best-selling book in the world, a book that has transformed people and has shaped culture for thousands of years. It's interesting, when the Westminster Assembly gathered in the 1640s, there was a debate. Where do we begin this robust summary of Christian doctrine? Part of the assembly wanted to start with the doctrine of God. That would make sense. We'll start with God as the center of our doctrine. The other part of the assembly wanted to start with the doctrine and the teaching of Scripture. And they landed on Scripture as chapter number 1 of the Westminster Confession of Faith, the foundation of this summary of doctrine that would stand the test of time. And they rightfully did so, because Christianity has always been about two things in particular. We believe that Christianity is a revealed religion. We get our ideas about God and salvation not from human philosophy or cultural opinion. We certainly don't get it from our feelings and our emotions, but we get it from the very revealed Word of God as it's found in the Scriptures. We also understand, as good Protestants, in the doctrine of sola scriptura, that it is Scripture alone that is our only rule of faith and practice. So to understand God, we have to understand where do our ideas of God come from. We need the Scriptures. And so the Westminster Assembly, the Divines, started there with Scripture as the foundational doctrine of the Christian faith. And this is what they wrote in chapter 1, section 1, concerning Scripture. Our natural understanding and the works of creation and providence so clearly show God's goodness, wisdom, and power that human beings have no excuse for not believing in Him. However, these means alone cannot provide the knowledge of God and of His will, which is necessary for salvation. Therefore, it pleased the Lord at different times and in various ways to reveal Himself and declare that this revelation contains His will for His church. Afterwards, it pleased God to put His entire revelation into writing so that the truth might be better preserved and transmitted, and that the church, confronted with the corruption of the flesh and the evil purposes of Satan and the world, might be securely established and comforted, since God no longer reveals Himself to His people in those earlier ways. Holy Scripture is absolutely necessary and essential. Amen. Beautiful words and beautiful language. Regardless of your circumstance, regardless of where you're from, the Scriptures are our final authority, and they are totally sufficient. But the question is how? How in the world can we make any claim like this about a book, that it's our final authority and it's fully sufficient? Well, it's the Apostle Paul that writes in 2 Timothy chapter 3, verse 16, something profound about the Scripture. And it's Paul who says, all Scripture is God-breathed. So that we know that the Scripture is not the word of finite human beings. It's not the words of philosophers, but it is the very Word of God. This is how we know it is our final authority, and this is how we're able to make the claim that it is fully sufficient and that it will endure forever.
1: America's founding story is more than history. It is a story of faith. As we celebrate the 250th year of our nation, we're thrilled to share an incredible look into how it all began with Under the Liberty Tree by Dr. Peter Lilback and Dr. Jerry Newcomb. When you give a generous gift of $100 or more, we'll thank you with a beautiful hardcover copy of Under the Liberty Tree, along with a Celebrate America challenge coin, also available by itself for a generous gift under $100. And for a gift of $1,000 or more, in addition to the Under the Liberty Tree and your challenge coin, you'll receive a commemorative plaque featuring a historic block of wood cut from the last remaining Liberty Tree. Partner with us today and help us keep our Christian heritage alive.
2: It's time to get together under the Liberty Tree and say, in God we trust. Amen.
0: No book in human history and no book of any other world religion can make the claim that they hold in their system of doctrine the very words of God. It is what sets Christianity apart from every world religion and every worldview. And this certainly challenges the opinions and the creeds of our current culture. The creeds that say that I have the right to be my own authority. I have the right to define truth. I have the right to decide what is right and what is wrong. And after centuries of rejecting God's absolute truth found in His Word, we continue to pay the fatal consequences of rejecting God and His Word as our final authority. Listen to me. God is sovereign, and He is the King. And God has spoken in His Word, which means you no longer have the right to challenge His authority. You no longer have the right to define your truth. God's word is final. It is our final authority. He has spoken. We see the authority and sufficiency of Scripture, and we see the transforming power of Scripture. David says, who can discern his errors? In verse 13, keep your servant back from presumptuous sins. What's going on here? We're seeing the power of the Word of God. One of the things that the Word of God does, because it's living and active, is it exposes our sin. We see the transforming power of the Scriptures exposing David, exposing his sin, and exposing his unrighteousness. He sees the depth of his sin and he's baffled. But it doesn't end there. Look how he responds in verse 14. In light of his sin and being confronted with the law of the Lord as it's found in the Word of God, look what he says in verse 14. Let the words of my mouth, my confession, words of my mouth, and the meditation of my heart, what I believe in my heart, be acceptable in your sight, O Lord, my rock and my redeemer. He confesses and he believes that the Lord alone is his rock and redeemer. The gospel announces two words to us, that our sin is great, but God's salvation is greater. And as great as David was, the word of the Lord declares to him, you are not the hero of the story, David, and you are certainly not the champion. But there is one coming after you that will serve as your great rock and your great redeemer. And it was David's faith and his confession in the rock and the redeemer of his salvation that's forever secured for him his redemption forever. This is the transforming power of the Word of God. It exposes our sin, but it reveals to us our great salvation. Do you actually believe this morning that the Scripture has this kind of power to bring people to their knees, to transform sinners, to rescue the lost, to take people that were once blind and allow them to see? This is the power of the Word of God, and we must be confident in its authority, in its sufficiency, and in its power. May we never buy the lie that we need another word. In our sin-sick world, may we never buy the lie that we need something with more authority, or that the word is not enough. It is more than enough. It is the very power, the divine power of God, that transforms people and transforms this world. That's why here at Coral Ridge, we are a Thus saith the Lord kind of church. It's amen. It is the only word that you will hear preached. It is the center of everything we do. Why? Because the grass withers, the flower fades, but the word of God, it stands forever.
3: I had great admiration for Dr. Kennedy, and now I have the same admiration for Pastor Rob. I can see a touch of Dr. Kennedy and Pastor Rob in his approach in giving us a biblical worldview on the issues. Keep up the good work. I watch you on my computer and will support you as much as I can.
4: Pete, as America is celebrating our 250th anniversary, it's really important to me, and I know you feel the same way, that the Bible has to be remembered, as the Bible is, you know, what part of what helped push us into independence.
5: Jerry, I think we could easily say if it wasn't for the Bible, there wouldn't be a United States of America. There's something so unique about our country, and those values of the Scripture shaped the thinking of our founders that gave us the country we know today.
4: Well, you and I first had the privilege to work together on this book about George Washington.
5: It's hard to believe we didn't have gray hair back then.
4: And by God's grace, that book, George Washington's Sacred Fire, ended up becoming a bestseller. And then you said, hey, let's write a book together on Samuel Adams and also the Liberty Tree. Tell us about Samuel Adams and the Liberty Tree.
5: Well, It was so wonderful to work on Washington to realize how much Christian faith was in his own writings, to overthrow the claim that he was a deist. And doing that research along the way, I began to appreciate that there was someone before Washington ever showed up, and that was Samuel Adams, the spark plug of the American Revolution. We might also say if there wasn't a Samuel Adams, there would have been no Declaration of Independence. He was the moving force. And as I started to look at his life and read it, I realized he was from Congregational New England. He was called the last of the Puritans.
4: Right.
5: He was someone that was saturated in Christian thinking. In fact, when he wrote the defense of the freedoms that he wanted, it included the New Englanders' rights as Christians. There were people that said, don't put that in there. He said, well, it's true, we're Christians. So I think it was exciting to try to unpack his faith, which is written in action as well as in his work. So, and of course, all of that came to the head under the Liberty Tree, where the Sons of Liberty gathered for the first time.
4: Well, I like to say, as far as Samuel Adams is concerned, if George Washington is the father of our country, and he is, then Samuel Adams is at the very least the grandfather of our country. And you use the phrase, the last of the Puritans. I think he himself called him that, and I know George Bancroft, America's first great historian, called him the last of the Puritans. I think one could argue Samuel Adams was the first of the founding fathers.
5: Yeah, he's the transitional figure that brings the high water theology of the Reformation and applying it to a new beginning in the government and in culture when America and the colonies, as the Bible's teaching is applied to the New World. It's remarkable. And he's the pivotal figure. And of course, the tragedy, he's totally overlooked by most people.
4: On the cover itself is the Liberty Tree, as in the one in Boston, the one that the British chopped down in 1775 in August, kind of in your face. They actually turned the wood into firewood.
5: Yeah.
4: But there were hundreds of Liberty Trees in the colonies. What is a Liberty Tree? We don't even know about it these days.
5: Well, we have this wonderful piece right here that we can take a look at. This is the last standing Liberty Tree that came from Annapolis, Maryland. It died in 1999 in Hurricane Floyd, as I remember, when it came down on the college of St. John's College in Annapolis, Maryland. But that first Liberty Tree, 1765, where they gathered to protest the Stamp Act, and as continued efforts to impose taxes happened on the colonists, Sam Adams and those that were with him, the Sons of Liberty, would go back to that tree again and again.
4: Right.
5: And they would protest. They would talk about how unjust it was. And so it became kind of like the center of resistance to unjust taxation. And so the idea of a Liberty Tree then spread to other colonies that were facing it.
4: And in fact, it's my understanding that even, and we put this in the book, that the stripes, the red and white stripes, only they had nine of them, were hung there as a banner on the Liberty Tree. That was a prototype, or that was a kind of the beginning of the American flag to come.
5: So we might ask the question, where did we get red and white stripes? Well, there they are.

0: story of the historic Liberty Tree, but it tells the story about this historic tree and how it's been rescued and how we have used that wood to make things like Bible boxes that have been given to presidents like George W. Bush, Jimmy Carter, and one was just recently made to present to Donald Trump.
1: Wow.
0: And Rob Pacienza is bringing that to the White House, probably even as we're speaking right now. Another one is being made for a U.S. senator. So this is a wonderful expression of our freedom. And the Providence Forum, which you serve as executive director, has a Liberty Tree planting program. Talk about that.
2: Sure. Well, you were able to have bud grafting done with some of the seedlings, DNA seedlings, and I'm no horticulturalist, so I don't understand how it actually works. But bottom line is, there are literally trees that are growing in some nurseries that are the DNA from those trees come back from that Annapolis, Maryland, the last known Liberty Tree.
0: That's right.
2: And so people have literally been able to grow them. Now, you can't grow them all in all the places of the United States, because there's a certain line where if you go below it, tropically, it just won't grow there. It won't take.
0: That's right.
2: And those are tulip poplars,
0: by the way.
2: Tulip
0: poplars, yes.
2: This was a tulip poplar. This one, the one in Boston, was an elm. Now, this is interesting. There were some places where they just didn't have a tree available, so they used in something instead called the Liberty Pole, which we write about in the book.
0: I know. It's amazing. Samuel Adams brought together a group of men called the Sons of Liberty. And so as we look at our book, we've divided it into three parts. The first part really explains all the conflict, all the items of struggle, how the Liberty Tree came there, all the protests. The second part really focuses on Samuel Adams himself. I'd love for you to share some of the things that show to you in your own mind as a scholar. Why do you see Samuel Adams as a Christian?
2: Well, Samuel Adams, as a student at Harvard, was touched by the Great Awakening, and he never dropped that. He was committed to Christ after that, thereafter. And then he went on to later earn a master's degree at Harvard, and essentially his thesis was along the lines of, is there ever a time for civil disobedience? Yes, if the principles of God's word are being violated. So yes, there is a time.
0: Isn't that providentially amazing that was his area of expertise,
2: that he
0: would end up applying for the country?
2: And George Bancroft, America's first great historian, said that Samuel Adams was fastidious in keeping the Sabbath. His house was a house of prayer. And again, he had the moniker, the last of the Puritans.
0: Yeah.
2: And if you read his writings, you see the Bible and Bible allusions are, you know, suffused throughout his writings. He compares, for example, one of the British-oriented governors. I think he was actually an American, but he was more of a Tory than a pro-American governor in the Massachusetts area. And Samuel Adams likens him to Jeroboam. Well, if you know your Bible, you know that Jeroboam was one of the early kings of Israel, the one, you know, after Solomon, and he led the people astray towards idolatry.
0: Yeah, it's beautiful. Another thing that I really enjoyed is that we went through his writings are the letters that he wrote home to his wife. He shares his faith with his family and his children in his letters that shows he cares for their eternal destiny. He's praying for them. He's wanting them to be blessed. So our book not only tells the story of the conflict and the birth of this group called the Sons of Liberty that Samuel Adams led, but then it shows in his own life how very much he was a Christian man.
2: And I read another historian who said, in a sense, you could say that the Declaration of Independence, and that's what we celebrate in America at 250, the Declaration of Independence was the culmination of Samuel Adams' life work. I thought, wow, what an incredible tribute.
3: 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Through Christ Meets Culture, the Center for Christian Statesmanship, Creation Studies Institute, and more, we are meeting people where they are, in classrooms, on screens, even in Congress, and we are proclaiming the truth that they are known, loved, and created with a purpose. This message is countercultural, and it is desperately needed. Through the end of July, every dollar you give to Coral Ridge Ministries will be matched doubling your

0: impact at a moment when it matters most. Since my father's passing, I've chosen to stay involved because I believe this ministry is bringing the hope of the gospel to our lost and dying world. There's no greater cause than that. Would you make a gift today and let your dollars be doubled?
1: God's word does not only inform us, it has the power to transform us. And because it has the power to transform us, I want to leave you with four questions for reflection and personal application for this next week. The first is this: in what areas of my life am I tempted to place my own authority above Scripture? You see, it's convenient to affirm the authority of Scripture when it fits your lifestyle, when it fits your personal convictions and desires. But what happens when the authority of God's word challenges your assumptions, challenges your convictions, challenges popular opinion? Are you surrendering all of your life to the authority of God's word? The second question is this: how does knowing that all Scripture is God-breathed increase my confidence in the Bible? You see, we don't believe in the authority of Scripture because the church says so. It's not based on tradition, and it's certainly not based on public opinion. We believe in the authority of Scripture because we believe that it is literally God's word. It's God-breathed. And because it's God's word, that's why we rest upon it alone as our final authority. Question number three: how has God's word recently exposed hidden sin in my life, and how have I responded? You remember the end of Psalm 19 ends in a prayer of confession. Why? Because the word of God's not only informing David, it's exposing hidden sin. That's what the word of God has the power to do. It reveals and exposes hidden sin deep in our life, deep in our heart. And so how is the word of God exposing sin in your life, and how are you responding appropriately with a spirit of conviction and a spirit of repentance? Fourth and final question: how does Psalm 19 show the difference between what creation reveals and what only Scripture reveals? Psalm 19 opens up and says that the heavens declare the glory of God. So certainly we can look at creation and know that there is a creator, but it's not enough to save us. We only know about the plan of salvation, the plan of redemption, as we dig into special revelation, as we dig into His word. Creation itself is not enough to lead us to salvation. We need His word to show us the plan of redemption, to show us the rock of our salvation. So I pray that the more you dig into Scripture, that you'll see from Genesis to Revelation, that you'll see the story of redemption, that the Old Testament points forward to Christ, that the New Testament shows how Christ has fulfilled all the promises of God, how the Word of God ultimately is a story of our salvation that is accomplished through Jesus Christ. I pray this week that you'll fall more in love with God's Word as you realize its power to not only inform, but transform you. Thank you so much for joining us today on Christ Meets Culture. And remember this, that the culture may change, but Christ remains the same.
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7: Many would say, I believe in the Holy Spirit. But my question is, do you know the Holy Spirit? 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He came in power at Pentecost. He's the most personal and perhaps the most misunderstood member of the Trinity. The study of the Holy Spirit as revealed in Scripture shows He is more than a feeling, more than a force, more than an emotion, more than an experience. So, who is the Holy Spirit? The Holy Spirit is God with us, God in us, and God at work through us. Discover more about the Holy Spirit than you ever imagined, and experience His presence and power as never before.

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1: When you are asking God for something, it's always with thanksgiving. When you are praising God for something, it is always with thanksgiving. When you are interceding for someone else, it is always with thanksgiving. The Bible teaches, and Paul teaches in Philippians, thanksgiving is the inevitable companion of every prayer you ever pray. You should never pray without thanksgiving.
0: That's coming up today on Turning Point.
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0: Isn't it time to take the journey from knowing about the Holy Spirit to deeply knowing Him? 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
2: What is the greatest evidence of someone who is being filled with the Holy Spirit? How would you recognize a truly spirit-controlled individual if you ran into him today and had an opportunity to talk to him for a while? What would tip you off? You might say, well, I know that man has a powerful witness for Jesus Christ. That proves he's spirit-filled. Or I've heard that he speaks in tongues frequently. That must mean he's filled or she's filled with the Spirit. But what does the Word of God say? How can we really determine if a person has been filled or is controlled by the Holy Spirit? And you may find what I'm going to tell you today rather surprising. Yet as I began to chase this concept, it showed up again and again in the principal texts of the New Testament. For me, it was one of those aha moments where you sit back in your chair and you say, yeah, that makes a lot of sense, but I never considered that before. I believe the best evidence of a spirit-filled life is gratitude and thanksgiving. I'd like you to see what the Bible says about it and how the Bible moves it out of the perimeter in our lives into the very center of our lives. It was December of 1914 when Thomas Edison's great laboratories in West Orange, New Jersey, were almost entirely destroyed by fire. In one night, Edison lost $2 million worth of equipment and the record of much of his life work. Edison's son, Charles, ran frantically about trying to find his father and finally came upon him standing near the fire, his face ready in the glow and his white hair blown by the winter winds. My heart ached for him, Charles said. He was no longer young and everything was being destroyed. Then he spotted me and he said to me, "Where is your mother? Find her and bring her here. She will never see a fire like this again as long as she lives." The next morning, walking about the charred embers of so many of his hopes and dreams, the 67-year-old Edison said, "There's great hope in disaster. All of our mistakes are burned up. Thank God we can start all over again." Wow. I don't know what you think when you hear a story like that, but I think I'm not quite there yet, but I'm glad to hear somebody is there. What a perspective on life. What an attitude of gratitude. The Bible speaks often about thankful spirits. You see it through all the scripture, words like thanks, thankful, thanksgiving. They show up more than 150 times in the Bible, and more than 30 times we are actually reminded to give thanks. But it may surprise you that the Bible often and very carefully links the spirit of gratitude and victory in the Christian life. I remember when I saw these two verses, I don't know if you've ever connected these thoughts, but in 2 Corinthians 2:14, we read these words. "Now thanks be to God who leads us in triumph. Thanksgiving and triumph. Did you see it? Gratitude and triumph in the same verse. There's something about the attitude of gratitude that seems at home in the scenario of victory. That same concept blazes across the biblical sky in 1 Corinthians 15:57. Thanks be to God who gives us the victory through our Lord Jesus Christ. There it is again. Victory and triumph in the same context with gratitude. You show me somebody who's experienced spiritual victory, who exudes a sense of triumph, and I'll promise you, as you get to know that person, you will find that man or woman is permeated with a spirit of gratitude. Gratitude, you see, is the best evidence that God is in us, that He's working in our lives. Why do I say that? Because in the world in which we live today, there are so many reasons to be ungrateful, so many reasons to complain. But if the Spirit of God is in us, He will give us a heart that notices the blessings even when we are under the burdens. Unfortunately, the doctrine of gratitude has been relegated by some to an optional and seasonal spirit. Gratitude, as I have watched it sometimes, is looked upon as that which good Christians do on occasion instead of that which marks the life of every Christian. A spirit of thanksgiving, men and women, should be true in all of us. If we know Jesus Christ and if God's Holy Spirit is in control of our lives, we should be men and women with thankful hearts. There are five key doctrinal passages in the New Testament that underscore the importance of perpetual thanksgiving. First of all, we learn that a spirit-filled Christian is controlled by the Spirit, and gratitude is the result. In the key passage on being filled with the Spirit in Ephesians chapter 5, we read these words, "And be not drunk with wine, in which is dissipation, but be filled with the Spirit, speaking to one another in psalms and hymns and spiritual songs, singing and making melody in your heart to the Lord, giving thanks always for all things to God the Father in the name of our Lord Jesus, submitting to one another in the fear of God." Now, if you're a grammarian, an English teacher, or somebody who's interested in the language, if you read that paragraph, you'll discover that a lot of the words end in ing. Those words are participles, and participles record continuing action. Speaking, singing, making melody, and giving thanks. The words that end in ing are words that describe what goes on in the life of a man or woman who is being filled with the Holy Spirit. So zero in with me for just a closer look. One of the evidences that you are a spiritual Christian is that you'll find yourself singing and speaking in psalms and hymns and spiritual songs. You'll have a melody in your heart. You'll be a happy person, a joyous person. Joined together with these first three words in this verse is this word, giving thanks. The Bible tells us in Ephesians 5:20, we should be giving thanks always for all things to God the Father in the name of our Lord Jesus Christ. The third evidence of a spirit-filled Christian is the gratitude of the heart. Thanksgiving to God for all that He has done. Literally, the text said, being filled with the Spirit, giving thanks always for all things to God. Later in this message, we will see that Paul commands us to give thanks in all things. But here he tells us to give thanks for all things. I've heard preachers say the Bible never says we're to give thanks for all things, but only in all things. Unfortunately, the Bible says give thanks for all things. So you can't use that when you're trying to explain thanksgiving in the midst of trouble. And before we talk about giving thanks when life is hard, let's begin with something simple and undeniable. God has richly blessed us all. Someone once told me that the worst day in America is better than the best day in most countries. Psalm 103 gives us a little litany of things for to be thankful. Psalm 103, 2 through 5 says, "Bless the Lord, O my soul, and forget not all His benefits, who forgives all your iniquities, who heals your diseases, who redeems your life from destruction, who crowns you with loving kindness and tender mercies, who satisfies your mouth with good things so that your youth is renewed like the eagles. That's a great starting place for gratitude, isn't it? We all have quite a few things we should be thankful for. If you can't think of anything to be grateful for today, go read Psalm 103. It will help you, give you some things to start with. I have to admit, there's a mystery in all of this that's hard to put into words, but when the Holy Spirit fills you, something happens that you can't quite explain, but you can absolutely experience it, and when adversity comes into your life, you begin to sense God's presence in a special way. And some of you have actually told me that. You've said, Pastor Jeremiah, I don't know what I would have done if I hadn't known that God was with me during this time. Or, Pastor Jeremiah, God was really close to me. How many of you know God is never more close to you at any one time than he is at any other? But you become sensitive to his presence during times of difficulty. And that is why Paul can say, we give thanks for all things. Not because all things are good, but because God is good in all things. Isn't that true? William Law, writing in the 18th century, made a very good point when he said, would you like to know who is the greatest saint in the world? It isn't he who prays most or fasts most. It isn't he who gives most, but it is he who is always thankful to God, who receives everything as an instrument of God's goodness and has a heart always ready to praise God for it. Think of that. The greatest saint is the one who is always thankful. Ephesians 5 says that when you are controlled by the Spirit, thanksgiving will be the result. You will have a spirit of thanksgiving. Always giving thanks, it says. Here's the second verse. A Spirit-filled Christian is committed to the Word of God, and gratitude is the result. If you go over to the book of Colossians, you will see a passage of Scripture that looks very familiar to the one in Ephesians. It's almost word for word until you get to one place in it. Here's what it says. Let the word of Christ dwell in you richly in all wisdom, teaching and admonishing one another in psalms and hymns and spiritual songs, singing with grace in your hearts to the Lord. And whatever you do in word or deed, do all in the name of the Lord Jesus, giving thanks to God the Father through him. You say, that sounds just like Ephesians. Well, it's almost like Ephesians, except in Ephesians we're told, if we're filled with the Spirit of God, we'll be thankful. In Colossians we're told, if we're filled with the Word of God, we'll be thankful. Did you notice the change? In Ephesians, it's one thing. In Colossians, it's another. And what Paul is teaching us in Colossians is that when the Bible is a special part of our lives, when we read the Scripture, when we listen to scriptural things, when we fill our hearts with scriptural truth, the result of that will ultimately be that we become thankful people. It's the instrument God uses to change us and conform us into the image of our Lord. Paul is saying that when you spend time as a Spirit-filled Christian reading the Bible, you will come out of that experience grateful. Just like the passage we read in Psalm 103. You can't read that passage without being thankful for all that God has done. I once heard a pastor say you can often tell what part of the Bible a person has been reading by how they pray. He explained that when someone prays in an anxious and worried tone, they probably have not been reading God's promises. God's promises remind us that he will always take care of us like a good father. When someone sounds resentful and hard-hearted in prayer, he would say they probably skip the Psalms, because the Psalms soften our hearts and remind us to praise the Lord. But when a person prays with a warm and thankful spirit, he would smile and say they must have been studying the gospel. The gospel shows us what Jesus has done for us. And when we see that clearly, our hearts are filled with thanksgiving. So here's the first two. A Spirit-filled Christian is controlled by the Spirit, and gratitude is the result. A Spirit-filled Christian is committed to the Bible, and gratitude is the result. Here's the third one in Colossians chapter 3. And let the peace of God rule in your hearts, to which also you were called in one body, and be thankful. When a person is characterized by peace, the result is exactly the same as a person who's controlled by the Holy Spirit and a person who's committed to the Word of God. He will be filled with thanksgiving. Peace is one aspect of the fruit of the Spirit. So if we are filled with the Spirit, peace will be part of the manifestation of His presence in our lives. And everywhere Paul talks about peace, he talks in the same context about thanksgiving. I haven't been able to find one place where that is not true. The Spirit plus the Word plus peace, all surrounded by an attitude of gratitude. I have to laugh when I think back to my early days as a pastor and some of my frustration with the Apostle Paul. I used to get frustrated with him. I would be studying my way through one of his epistles, caught up in what a clear, orderly, logical teacher he is. Then all of a sudden, he would seem to launch himself into an idea that was off the topic. And I would say to myself, Paul, I know a rabbit trail when I see one. That's a rabbit trail. That's not on the subject at all. I finally realized something about these rabbit trails. Whenever Paul did those quick turns in the text and seemed to head down a different track, it was always because he was overcome with a sense of gratitude to God for what he had done for him. He would come to a place in his teaching and his reasoning where the reality of what the Spirit of God was leading him to say would suddenly overwhelm him. He couldn't go on to the next point until he had a little praise party, giving thanks to the Lord for his wisdom and long-suffering and mercy. Logic, I discovered, isn't everything. It has to leave room for praise. Praise to God for his peace. As you enjoy the peace that wells up in your heart and floods the landscape of your life, you will be filled with gratitude. You will be filled with thanksgiving. Here's number four. A Spirit-filled Christian is constantly in prayer, and gratitude is the result. Philippians 4:6 says, "Be anxious for nothing, but in everything, by prayer and supplication, with thanksgiving, let your requests be made known to God." A lot of people read this verse like this: be anxious for nothing, but in everything, by prayer and supplication and thanksgiving. But the word before thanksgiving isn't "and," it is the word "with." And you say, Pastor, what difference does that make? Listen to me. Don't overlook that difference. It's so important. The "with" in this verse means that whether it is prayer or supplication or any other kind of praying to God, it is always to be mixed with thanksgiving. Thanksgiving belongs to all the properties of prayer. When you are asking God for something, it's always with thanksgiving. When you are praising God for something, it is always with thanksgiving. When you are interceding for someone else, it is always with thanksgiving. The Bible teaches, and Paul teaches in Philippians, thanksgiving is the inevitable companion of every prayer you ever pray. You should never pray without thanksgiving. When you're a watchman on the wall for your church or for your family or for your nation, don't forget that with all those requests, all of them should be mixed and blended generously with thanksgiving to God for all he has done. Ruth Graham once wrote about waking at 3 a.m. while she was overseas. She was exhausted when all of a sudden the name of a loved one who was running from God hit her with fear. She began to pray, and her mind kept circling the problems. Then she said, "I sensed the Lord say to me, quit studying the problems and start studying the promises." She turned on the light, opened her Bible, and the first verse she saw was Philippians 4:6. "With thanksgiving, let your requests be made known to God." She realized she'd been pleading without thanking, so she began to thank God for his faithfulness, his wisdom, and for the person she loved so much. And she said, "You know what happened? It was as if suddenly someone turned on the lights in my mind and heart and soul. And the little fears and worries which like mice and cockroaches had been nibbling away in the darkness suddenly scuttled for cover." In Philippians 4:6, Paul seems to be mentioning several kinds of prayer, but he focuses in on one kind of response, and that is the response of gratitude. It is to be present in all of our prayers, no matter what the content may be. Just make sure when you say, "Dear Heavenly Father," the next words are "thank you." That's how God teaches us to pray. So there are four of the five. This last one is so powerful that if all I had time to preach was one of them, this is the one I would preach, because this is overwhelming. And I'm telling you, friends, it's a verse of scripture you can't deny. And some of you are going to wish you hadn't heard this verse after you hear it, because it is so clear and so absolute. I've often had people ask me over the years, how do you know the will of God for your life? And it's a legitimate question, and we should always be pursuing a knowledge of God's will. But there are some things we already know that are the will of God. How many of you know that if you read the Bible carefully, you will find passages of scripture where the Bible just says, do this, no options, no opportunities to do anything else. This is God's will for your life. Don't forget it. Don't stop doing it. If you're not doing it, start doing it, right? 1 Thessalonians 5:18. In everything, give thanks, for this is the will of God in Christ Jesus for you. What part of that don't we get? One of the undeniable parts of God's will for every single Christian is in this verse. Giving thanks is the will of God in Christ Jesus for you and for me. Could anything be any clearer than that? And the contrary aspect of God's will is just as clear. And this is a little bit touchy, and if this bothers you, good. If you're not grateful, you are out of the will of God. That means complaining, grumbling, pessimism, despair, these are all out of the will of God. If it is the will of God to give thanks, then we're out of the will of God if we don't do it. Let me show you how powerfully this is taught in God's Word. Do you remember in Romans chapter 1 at the beginning of the book, there's a pretty awesome passage about the disintegration of the world. What's going on? And Paul writes about this. He sets the scene. He adds these words. Because although they knew God, they did not glorify Him as God, nor were thankful, but became futile in their thoughts, and their foolish hearts were darkened. Professing to be wise, they became fools. Paul told the Romans, let me tell you what happens to a culture that rejects God. They head down, down, down, and one of the evidences of their decadence is the rebellion against God and their lack of gratitude. We are living in a culture like that right now. Can I get a witness? That's at the beginning of the process of the disintegration of a culture. But let me tell you what it's going to be like at the end. Paul wrote to his young friend in the ministry, and he said, Timothy, let me tell you what it's going to be like just before Jesus comes back. Let me describe to you how decadent that society is going to be in those days before he returns, which many people think we're beginning to see even now. 2 Timothy 3 says, but know this, that in the last days perilous times will come, for men will be lovers of themselves, lovers of money, boasters, proud, blasphemers, disobedient to parents, unthankful, unholy. Ingratitude travels in some pretty bad company, doesn't it? Ingratitude is comfortable with all the sins listed in these verses. But when you are controlled by the Spirit of God, gratitude will start to exude from your life. It may even catch you by surprise. It will certainly catch others by surprise when they notice your change in attitude. Let me tell you something I've discovered. Being thankful is not natural. It's supernatural. You have to have God's help in that if you're going to live that way. So it is the supernatural evidence of the Spirit of God at work in your life. Let me tell you something else. Gratitude is the will of God for everyone, but it is also the will of God in everything. Once again, 1 Thessalonians 5:18, in everything, give thanks, for this is the will of God in Christ Jesus for you. Dr. Lee Salk was a child psychologist and a professor of pediatrics at New York's Cornell University. He often referred to his mother's experiences growing up in Russia. She said, as a girl, she was driven from her home by the Cossacks. They burned the village to the ground, and she fled for her life, hiding in hay wagons and huddling in ditches. Eventually, she crowded into a ship's hold and crossed the sea to America. Dr. Salk wrote, Even after my mother married and her sons were born, it was still a struggle to keep food on the table. But my mother urged us to think about what we had, not what we didn't have. She taught us that in hardship, you develop a capacity to appreciate the beauty that exists in the simplest elements of life. Paul was the same way. He was the kind of man who practiced what he preached. In everything, he was grateful. We know that because he reveals himself in the letters that he wrote. He abounds with the evidence of a grateful heart. In fact, I'm convinced that one of the keys to the greatness of Paul was the fact that he cultivated and evidenced a grateful heart. While the expressions of gratitude are found in all of his epistles, the mention of thanksgiving itself is more profound in the four letters that Paul wrote while he was in prison. The prison epistles, we call them. They are Ephesians, Philippians, Colossians, and Philemon. Gratitude is mentioned 20 times in these little letters. We would expect the expression of gratitude from the palace, but not from the prison. The fact is, Paul was far more acquainted with prisons than he was with palaces. When he finally did get to the palace, he was there under the arrest of the Roman government. Yet here he is giving thanks. Sometimes people say to me, "Dr. Jeremiah, I know I should be thankful, but you don't know what's going on in my life right now. This has been a killer of a year, and I'm just not in a grateful mood." I want to remind you that the man who wrote these letters permeated with thanksgiving, and he had a killer of a life. He was stoned at Lystra, driven out of Thessalonica, rejected by the Athenians, jailed by the Philippians, apprehended by the Caesarea.

0: these thoughts about Thanksgiving, I want to remind you that gratitude is not just a feeling. Gratitude's a choice. You don't have to wait for life to be perfect to start being thankful. You can start today. I read about a woman named Barbara Ann Kipfer who, as a very shy teenager, decided to make a list of all her favorite things. Before long, adding to the list became second nature, so she would write about it in the bus. She would write about it while she was eating breakfast. Even in the middle of the night, she would get up and add one more item. 20 years and dozens of spiral notes later, her list became a major book title, 14,000 Things to Be Happy About. Senator Richard Neuberger once wrote about his experience with cancer and how it changed him. He said, "A change came over me which I believe is irreversible. Questions about prestige or political success or financial status all at once became totally unimportant to me. In their stead has come a new appreciation of things that I once took for granted. Eating lunch with a friend, scratching Muffet's ears, listening for his purr, the company of my wife, reading a book or a magazine in the quiet cone of my bed late at night, raiding the refrigerator for a glass of orange juice or a slice of coffee cake. For the first time," he said, "I think I am actually savoring life. I shudder when I remember all the occasions that I spoiled for myself, even when I was in the best of health, by false pride, synthetic values, and fancied slights." Henry Nguyen said it the same way. "Where there is a reason for gratitude," he wrote, "there can always be found a reason for bitterness. It is here that we are faced with the freedom to make a decision. We can decide to be grateful, or we can decide to be bitter. It's up to us. Nobody else can make that choice. We must make that choice." Dale Carnegie used to recommend to people who came to his seminars that they take out a pencil and paper and take a few moments and make a list of every good thing in their life. He said, "Then in your mind, imagine that each one of those things has been taken away. And then imagine what life would be like without them. When they had fully realized the emptiness, they were to gradually give those things back to themselves one at a time, counting their blessings and being thankful." What an exercise. Make a list of everything that is good in your life and then one by one take them away. Then give them back to yourself with a spirit of thanksgiving. The psalmist wrote these words, "It is good to give thanks to the Lord and to sing praises to his name, O Most High, to declare your loving kindness in the morning and your faithfulness every night." The Bible says in the Old Testament that our days are morning and evening, and the morning and the evening were the first day. And let me tell you what I know and what you all know. Those are the times when you need gratitude in your life the most. Before you go to sleep at night, and the first thing when you wake up in the morning. And you can cultivate the habit of always going to sleep with a grateful heart and waking up with a Bible verse or a thought and being thankful from the beginning of the day. It will change everything about you, and you won't have to tell anybody about it because they'll say, "What is wrong with that guy? What is the matter with him?" So I ask you today, will you make that choice? The Bible tells us very clearly that that is God's will for us. That's what he wants. He wants us to be grateful people. I shudder at the times when people have done things for me and I haven't said thank you. In fact, there's no way I could ever say thank you to everybody who sent me cards and messages and said kind things to me. But for all of you who have done that, thank you for doing it. It meant so much to me. And for those who have had a personal relationship with me, I've said thank you over and over again. How grateful I am to be God's person, even in the midst of all of this, because it has helped me realize what an incredible people I have the privilege of serving. Let's be a grateful congregation. Let's be thankful. Let's don't turn to be mean-spirited and ugly. Let's look for ways to reach out to those who have touched us and touch them back with a thank you. And then most of all, let's give thanks to God who's given us so much. Can I get a witness this morning? Amen. Amen.
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2: 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Oh, what a privilege that is.
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6: Hello, and thank you for watching His Channel. With an international update, I'm Brian Perez. U.S. President Donald Trump said he would lift Syria's designation as a state sponsor of terrorism, saying the country has made huge strides under President Ahmed al-Sharaa. Trump said Syria could help the U.S. deal with Hezbollah, an Iranian proxy in Lebanon that has been fighting with Israel for years. His comments came during a meeting with al-Sharaa on the sidelines of the NATO summit in Ankara, Turkey. The relationship between Syria and the Iran-backed Lebanese militant group Hezbollah was strong under former President Bashar Assad, who was ousted in 2024. It dramatically deteriorated following the fall of the Assad regime. Eliminating the state sponsor of terrorism designation would clear the way for private sector investment in Syria, boosting al-Sharaa's government and enabling the U.S. to increase economic and diplomatic ties in the Middle East amid the Iran war. Trump last year directed the State Department to review the designation and consider removing it if Syria made steps to clear diplomatic hurdles. The state sponsor of terrorism list largely includes rogue nations and pariah states such as Iran and North Korea. Weeks after earthquakes devastated Caracas and La Guaira, Venezuela's emergency entered a new phase that focuses on public health. As rescue operations wind down, physicians and international organizations are focusing their efforts on preventing displacement of thousands of people, the partial collapse of the healthcare system, and deficiencies in water sanitation from triggering outbreaks of preventable diseases. The World Health Organization and the Pan American Health Organization warned that current conditions favor the spread of infectious diseases, particularly in shelters housing thousands of displaced residents. The director of the Pan American Health Organization's Department of Health Emergencies said during a news conference that the risk of transmission has increased considerably because of the concentration of people in temporary camps and the difficulty of ensuring adequate hygiene conditions. More than 10,000 people remain housed in 79 temporary shelters after their homes were lost or suffered severe damage during the June 24th double earthquake. After years of deadlock, Italy has initiated a legislative process aimed at establishing a framework for the restitution of works of art and cultural property looted during the Holocaust. Unlike other European countries, Rome previously had no clear and structured procedure, leaving many families of victims of Nazi and fascist persecution facing significant legal obstacles. The bill's text would authorize the Italian government to establish a restitution mechanism for works of art and cultural property that were confiscated, looted, or lost as a result of anti-Semitic persecution linked to the fascist racist laws first enacted in Italy in 1938, as well as Nazi persecution when Hitler came to power in Germany in 1933. And Argentine President Javier Milei said his administration will introduce legislation to create a U.S.-style government shutdown mechanism that would halt executive branch spending once the approved budget is exhausted until Congress passes a new one. Milei said the measure is intended to change how Argentina's public administration operates. Once the budget is exhausted, he said, no more money can be spent and the state shuts down. Milei said the bill will be submitted to Congress, though he did not provide a timeline. He linked the proposal to another reform being pursued by his administration, changes to the charter of the Argentine Central Bank. Milei said both initiatives are intended to establish permanent rules that prevent the government from financing public spending through money creation. With an international update on his channel, I'm Brian Perez. Thank you very much for watching, and God bless.
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7: That's 866 and pray. Thousands of prayer missionaries city to city, coast to coast, are in our live prayer chain right now, praying over all who call in. And now it's time to pray for a miracle with your prayer missionary, Brother Dennis.
9: We are live. God bless all of you. It's 9 p.m. Pacific, wherever you're at in the world. You're watching or listening to Pray for a Miracle. It's where just one little hour where we all can get together in the body of Christ and pray for one another. We don't pray for governments, leaders, and people that are well known. It's for us. It's God raised this ministry for the flock so we can pray for one another. And where can you get a prayer team that is worldwide with thousands and thousands of prayer missionaries that tune in every Saturday night and they lift their hand in agreement for that need in your life. This is a God ministry, and He has done some mighty miracles over these 27 years. If you'd like to put in a prayer call, the phone number is toll-free. It's 1-866-ANDPRAY. If you'd like to type in a little prayer request, just go to His channel, and where it says prayer, click on that link and type it in. And you'll notice there's no place to put your email address or phone number because we do not track you. It's purely voluntary and private. We aren't putting out those prayer requests like some people say, where they'll go, are you just trying to track all of these emails? Nope, because we don't know your email address. It truly is the house of prayer. And if you'll notice, during the one-hour program, there's no place to support. Because when we started this ministry, God told us, do not pass the plate in front of His house of prayer. And friends, we've got a lot of work to do. But first, if you'd like to be a volunteer prayer missionary, it's between you and God. Just tune in on Saturday nights and just sit and agree with all of our prayer missionaries. And let's start the program, missionaries. This is a prayer request that came in from Carla. And she's asking for deliverance from fear, anxiety, physical pain, spiritual oppression. She's a believer and is approaching 80 and is truly suffering. She's just asking for us to pray for her. And so, missionaries, let's have a little hand of agreement on little Carla here. Ken, he's written us before, and we need to lift this up because all of us, we work hard and we make sacrifices to save and we tithe, and then when you go ahead and loan a friend some money or something, and then they always find a reason why they start avoiding you, why they don't pay you back. And so this is, it looks like Mike is asking us to pray for Ken. He owes him a considerable sum of money. And he feels that Ken is being unfair and dishonest about it. And I was just telling the production team a few minutes ago before we went on air, we were talking about that. When I was young, and it was, I wasn't a teenager yet, but as a kid, I was already pretty darn successful. I built one of the largest paper routes. I had a couple kids that worked for me. Then I had a lawn mowing service, and so I mowed yards. And then, believe it or not, on the summer months, me and my friend Paula down the street, because I went to Christian school, she went to Catholic school, so our summers were off from public school. We, during summer months, every month during the summer, three times a year, we'd have a carnival. And all the neighborhood kids come in, we'd rent the movies, they'd watch movies and all kinds of things. So I started making money at an early age. And when I was a teenager, already I had cars because I was buying and selling cars. I just had this gifted business sense. My dad, one day, and I remember this so clear, he said, Dennis, because he saw one of my friends were over there wanting to borrow some money, which they always were always trying to borrow money because most kids had none, and I had savings. And he pulled me aside one day, and he says, Dennis, he says, if you're going to loan money to a friend, he said, give it to him. He said, because if you're going to loan money in anticipation, they're going to pay you back. He said, you're going to lose your money and your friend. So he said, don't loan him the money and you're just going to lose a friend. I have kept that wisdom from my dad all my life, and it has paid off because I have seen so many friends with neighbors and good friends that they loan a considerable sum of money so they can complete the down payment on a house, a car, whatever it is. And every time that person makes a few payments and then they avoid them. And guess what? They lost a friend and they aren't getting their money back. So don't feel bad. You look at it like, okay, I'm just going to give this money to this person and you won't worry about it. It was a gift and you still got your friend. Here's one that came in and she's asking for husband for protection at work. He's got a new boss and just asking that the enemy is held back because it looks like the new boss is laying off a lot of the older workers and just looking for things to write them up. And often it goes that way in companies. Sometimes when management comes in as management, they left another company. Well, they've got some friends over at the old company, and they want them to come over to the new one. So they push out some of the great people at the company that they're coming to because it's a new job to them, and they haven't developed friendship and loyalty with all the people in between. I've seen that before in my company, so I always used to raise management up internally if we could first before we went outside, because there's always that relationship. And when companies hire outside management to come in, the employees don't really respect them. I mean, 9 out of 10 times they come in with all these ideas and they don't develop a relationship with the employees. So they're just saying, here's the new rules, we're doing this, and doesn't work. And next thing you know, that manager's gone and management upstairs brings a new guy in. And let's read one more here. This is from Michael. And Michael's going to be traveling. And so Michael's asking for protection. And I think that's a good little prayer request. So prayer missionaries, We're going to take our first prayer call. Let's welcome Ann to pray for a miracle.
8: Yes, I'd like prayer. I'm going in for a second opinion on knee surgery tomorrow, and I would just like an unspoken prayer request that it'll all be okay and that they'll do the surgery. I've been in such awful pain. Thank you so much. You have a wonderful day.
9: God bless you. Missionary's little hand of agreement. You can put it down. Oh, Jesus, Anne is our first miracle for the night. What a great prayer request to start out on. She's going in for surgery, and she's depending on the doctors. And knee surgeries, 99% of the time they're so successful, and usually the problem in the surgeries is when they do replacements. If she's getting any type of replacement, it's usually contamination in the materials that they're putting into your body. We're asking that everything is sanitized, sterile, and that the doctor that is overseeing the surgery has done this so many times that the minute he starts, he goes, oh, I know that we have to shave a little off over here because this will cause a result 6 months later where she'll start to get some knee agitation. And we're asking that your hands to be laid on top of these surgeons and it goes completely successful, where she's able to walk around, enjoy, and most of all, at night, get a night's rest with that without that constant inflammation and having to move her leg back and forth because it's affecting her sleep. And that starts to affect the whole body. So we're asking Jesus, while you're in there helping on that surgery, you do a body overhaul touch and just re-purify her whole blood circulation and everything. This is our prayer, a miracle. Thank you, Jesus. Amen, amen, and amen.
10: 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Our God is a mighty God. Call 866 and pray.

0: Our phone number for prayer is toll free. It's 1-866-ANDPRAY. You can type in that little prayer request. Just go to his channel, and where it says prayer at the top, just click that link and type it in. The good news is the minute you type it, we print them out, and we're already praying for that need right away. And then I read a few of them here on Pray for a Miracle. And if you have a personal prayer request, my suggestion is don't do the standard anonymous because you don't know if it'll be yours. And if you don't want your name on the list for fear that one of the family members will know that it's them because you're praying for a family member or something, and some family members don't want people praying for them, just have a little pseudonym name. So when it comes up, you know, oh, that is mine. That's mine. That's mine. Lynn, a little prayer request that came in. Please pray that my husband will have solid employment as soon as possible. He has not had a full-time, consistent job for over 4 years. Please pray that the Lord motivates him. My employer is also reconstructing and letting people go. Restructuring, it, I think, is, I can't read it so well. Okay, and so she's just asking for both of them, that her husband finds a job because hers looks like it might be in jeopardy, and so the family can't lean on her as much for income. And so let's just pray for a miracle that she's not in that loop when they restructure, that they keep her, or there's an employer that wants her skills and she moves over somewhere else with a higher income. But God's in control, and he's going to take care of this family. Glenda Sue. Pray for safe travels and arrangements for a family reunion. That is a great little prayer request. Let's see, Donnie, he'll be off work next Wednesday. Levi can change date in airport at Lord's will be done. And so they're all excited for a family reunion. And so we're asking that the Holy Spirit intervenes in that whole family. And that could really be important. Anytime you're doing something with the family, always put in a prayer. God's just anxiously waiting there to do something for you. Friends, we're going to welcome to Pray for a Miracle, Gina.
1: Hi, my prayer is for my church and my pastor. The church seems to be falling apart. People are now going to different churches, and the ones that are staying are struggling with one matter or another. I pray that everybody's heart is filled full of peace, and could you pray for direction and guidance for these people to know what to do? In the name of Jesus, I pray. I'm calling from Canada. Thank you.
0: Missionary's little hand of agreement. You can put it down. Great. Great intervention here. She's interceding for her church. I've seen over the years pastors in churches and new pastors. Some come, some go. Church merges. I've seen destruction in small churches, and Pastor Perry one of the churches he was with that he just loved dearly. When the pastor, every so many years, he took a great little sabbatical and would go overseas. For about 6 or 8 months, they would bring in a substitute. And that one pastor, that substitute, when he got in, he literally tore that little church apart. And Pastor Perry and I came to the conclusion that sometimes there's ministries where you've walked through the door and out the door one last time, that you're no longer there, that the people are running it themselves. They don't have your guidance and wisdom. Sometimes it happens in complacency, or some of these pastors get a revelation. And I don't necessarily agree with, and I don't know about this church, family members being anointed to take over the church when the senior pastor retires, because you maybe haven't anointed that family member, that you might have a different plan. I can name some big, powerful churches that are no longer here because of that. One comes to mind is the Incredible Hour of Power with Pastor Schuller. He thought he did the right thing, and he handed it over to his children. One part of the family was on the board, and the other one was a senior pastor. And the board members realized that the senior pastor had more power, so they fired the senior pastor. And they just watched the whole thing implode. And now that big, beautiful crystal cathedral is called the Christ Cathedral. It's a Catholic church. Because I think that you don't need to reinvent. Now with this church, I don't know what's going on. But confusion has entered that church. I don't know if it's the same pastor with an awakening. Tiffany, and he has a more secular opinion, another pastor's in there, or if it's a board that is pressuring the pastor, and it's causing separation, diversion, and people go, this is not what I'm here for, and they have feet, and they walk out. Find another church. Sometimes that's the thing to do. If a church is dying, let it die. It's sad when you put a lot of energy into it, but you aren't there. So the only thing that's building is a club. But you can take a dead church and resurrect it. I've seen you take churches that were one day, just years ago, just anointed. And then they became derelict. And then the next thing you know, they were turned into a dance hall, a video store, or something. And years later, some young man walks in there and turns it back into a church. And guess what? He opens the door, and the Holy Spirit walks through. And the whole community starts all over again. That's you, Jesus. That's you. You don't need to rebuild old. You can start anew. So what's ever going on in this church, we're asking for the Holy Spirit to go in and renew it. And don't let any of these little souls walk out of that church and just stop going to a church. Keep them with you. Keep their eyes towards heaven. That's the goal. And bless these people. Thank you. Amen, amen, and amen.

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That's 866 and pray.

0: Here's a little prayer request that came in from Brendan. Please pray for me to find a righteous wife. I like that, and someone who loves the Lord, and that we as a family will be able to trust. Great little prayer request, friends. We're going to take a short little break, but maybe this is an opportunity for you to type in your prayer request. Just go to his channel. And where it says prayer, type in your little prayer request. If you'd like to call in a prayer request so all of the prayer missionaries can hear your actual voice on your request so they can agree with you in prayer, just call in at Pray for a Miracle. That's 1-866-ANDPRAY. And that line is available 24 hours a day. We have a short little break, got a song or two selected for you, and I'll be right back after the break. God bless you.
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0: We're live and you're watching Pray for a Miracle. And I would like to give a little wave to all of our viewers on our station in Hawaii. God bless all of you. And for all of you radio listeners, wherever you are throughout the United States, God bless you too. And here's a little prayer request, friends, that came in from Michael. Please pray that he would live a holy and pure life to the glory of God, and that he would be free from his earthly habits. And I'm going to go right to taking a prayer call. Let's welcome Everett to pray for a miracle.
1: Yes, thank you. Calling for prayers for my son, Joel. He suffers from depression, schizophrenia. Please pray for his recovery and for wholesomeness of mind, body, soul, heart, and spirit. Thank you very much. I'm calling from Pennsylvania. God bless. Thanks, Pat.
0: Bless you. Missionary's little hand of agreement here. Depression. Can't be helped. A chemical imbalance. Some people, they fight this all their lives. And I don't think that medication's the answer, Jesus, because I've had people in my life that I know that went on these meds, and I'm not even going to name the name of the meds, but they seem to have a blankness when they go on some of these. Nothing seems to bother them, but when you observe, there's like a part of them that's missing too at the same time. It's like they're numb walking through life. So we're all in agreement here with this son. It's hard enough in life when you have to fight depression, and then you have Satan and all those demons on both ears driving you down even farther. I've seen people like this, and I'm amazed how they fight it. But what we're asking tonight is that you touch him and you balance him chemically that causes this depression, and that you lift him up and help him move past this dark period in his life. Because there is a time he will move past it. But sometimes, Jesus, Satan, he knows that this is the most vulnerable time when he can grab a soul. And some people don't wait until there's that new day of sunshine, that the clouds are gone, and they make a life decision in a dark moment. It's funny, I don't know why tonight I think about old Pastor Robert Schuller. My dad, you know, he used to go down and talk with him. I learned a lot from my dad because I used to kind of like mock, like, well, what are you watching him for? My dad said his ministry is important. He grabs the first steppers. And I said, what's that? I was very young, probably in my early 20s. And he says, people are scanning on the TV, and these things aren't right, and they see this guy at this church parking lot preaching simple messages. And he says, and that's what starts. And then once they get the flame, he says, and they move into a church, and then they grow. They made their first step with Schuller. But there was something that Robert said that always stuck with me. Never make a big decision on a bad day. Always make a big decision on a good day. And that's the same with depression. And so we're asking with this young man that you get him over to that good day where he can make a decision. And the decision I'm talking about, Jesus, is not worldly things. It's his relationship with you. And we're also asking with his dad that you give him wisdom to keep up his prayer, guide him through his life. And we ask that the Holy Spirit goes to and fro in this house and cleanses it, gives him a renewed day. This is our prayer. This is our miracle that we are all in agreement for. Thank you, Jesus, for answering this prayer. Amen, amen, and amen.
2: 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Call 866 and pray.

0: Don typed in a real important prayer request, friends, for a son, Yvonne. Her son has 4-stage cancer. He's only in his 50s, friends, and he is one of God's children. The family's been fasting and praying for a miracle, for healing. So, prayer missionaries, let's agree with them that God will heal Yvonne and extend his life pain-free. And a healing in a way that the doctors are just mesmerized that this was 4-stage cancer. But you know something? When it's at stage 4, I think it takes 1, 2, 3, 4, and after 4, that's when Christ can step in. Because anything done before that, everybody else takes the glory for the healing. God most of the time waits until this is impossible. So when he heals, it confuses nurses and doctors and everybody around. Because not only is God working on this young man, he's also working on people that are in that hospital. He's working on them too. People are praying for them to accept him. And it takes sometimes these moves. God uses one thing to move somebody somewhere else. So in the meantime, we're asking for a miracle that God heals him. And number two, those people God was working on go, that's it. I know now there is a God. I've seen this one too many times. This is not coincidence because this is impossible. Oh, prayer partners, our phone number is toll-free. It's 1-866-AND-PRAY. If you'd like to type in a prayer request, you can go to his channel. And on prayer, at the link at the top, just click on it and type in your prayer request. You have not because you ask not. And I think this is as clean as it can get to be praying. There's no motivation. It's just all of these prayer missionaries, thousands that tune in every Saturday night. They've been tuning in for 27 years now. And just God's people. Nobody knows them. Nameless. Where normally they could maybe get one person or two people or a family member to pray for them or five. Now, they have the opportunity as if they're a celebrity, a world leader, a pope. They have thousands of people that are praying for that need. And God said, when there's two or more together, I will be there. And you can take this to the bank from me. God answers prayer, or I wouldn't be here. I'm volunteering to do this. I would take my Saturday night, and there's a lot of things I could do because I could leave on a Friday and have my whole weekend going to a place. But I look forward to every Saturday night to be sitting here on this very, to me, very special table that almost every major pastor has sat on. Chuck Smith, Hal Lindsey, it just goes on and on and on. This is an anointed table, friends. Let's take a prayer call here, and let's welcome Janet to pray for a miracle.
1: Yes, I'm 77 years old, and I can't walk. I haven't walked for about 7 years. I'm in a wheelchair and can't seem to find a reason. I can't get up. My muscles won't respond to exercise and stuff. and my mind needs to be healed, and my husband's back. He's in terrible pain a lot, and he can't even sleep. We've been married 56 years tomorrow. Please pray for us.
0: Missionary's little hand of agreement here. Here's a little family of yours. Oh, Father, you know them. And you aren't showing me why her legs aren't working. Sometimes you do that. But the nerves aren't connecting. And the more she sits, the more they disconnect. And then she feels also her mind is slipping. That part I can account for. That's age. It's like when I was young, could multitask, and I had an older gentleman in engineering. He told me, he says, you know, he says, when you're young, you can do five or six things at the same time. He says, but don't beat yourself up when you're older someday, and you can't do that. But you can do one thing just as good as when you could do all six. So just learn when you get older to do one thing at a time. I don't know why I remembered that wisdom, because it means so much now. I don't multitask. I focus on just one thing at a time. So we're asking that you clear her thought. And if you could heal this disconnect on her not being able to move. We don't know what's causing it. And I'm not asking for some kind of dance around moment miracle. I'm just asking that she's able to move her legs a little. Start to enough to maybe with some help get around. This is our request. And then her husband, he's got a powerful bad back. Disc problem. So we're asking Jesus that you just now heal him and remove the pain from his back. That he's able to tonight find a position and lay down and go to sleep. And wakes up refreshed because he was able to sleep. That's the miracle we're asking for, a complete back healing for him. And I don't know if his back start giving out from helping his wife because she's invalid in that chair. And we know we all don't stay here on this earth forever. But all we're asking for is a little miracle and some dignity while they're here. These very precious last years of

0: Oh, God is in the house tonight, friends. I could just sit here all night long, but we're running out of time. So let's take this incredible prayer call from Hawaii, and let's welcome Pua to pray for a miracle.
1: Aloha. Please, I'm requesting a prayer for my sister, who is very far away from me in New Jersey. She's in the hospital. She's not feeling well. And I'm asking, please, to pray for her. Her name is Vijay, V-I-J-I. I really appreciate this. I live in Hawaii. I'm asking for a prayer for her to heal. Her situation is pretty dire. Thank you.
0: God bless you. Missionary's little hand of agreement. Jesus, first I want to thank you for the TV station KHI and Hilo. But Vicky here, this is an emergency prayer request. Something's wrong. Family's very concerned. All I can say is we're asking for a miracle tonight. This is our last prayer call. So we're asking that you, Jesus, just touch her now and heal her. That's all we're asking. We're all in agreement. And I can hardly wait. I say this almost on every other program. When I'm with you, Pastor Perry and I have already said we're going to meet wherever your room is that stores every prayer that was ever placed in all those vessels. We're going to look at all these prayer requests that we sent up and see how you answered them. Very curious about that. Very curious. I find it amazing that my voice right now is at the throne room. And the three of you are listening. Satan's over there. But Christ is interceding for us. Thank you for this healing. Bless this family. This is our prayer. Amen, amen, and amen.
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0: Oh, friends, I would just love to go for another 3 or 4 hours here. We have so many prayer requests, so many calls that came in, but the good news is Jesus is healing. Prayers are being answered. Our phone number for prayer, write this down anytime during the week. You can call in your prayer request at 1-866-ANDPRAY. You can type in a prayer request. Just go to his channel or prayforamiracle.org, and where it says prayer, type it in, and we will print and start to pray for that need in your life. Remember, we're here just for prayer. And I want to thank all the partners at his channel that have made this airtime possible, and all of those radio stations that gave the airtime for all of us to be able to use our precious airtime to pray for one another. Friends, I hope to be here the same time, same place, at 9 p.m. Pacific to do another week of Pray for a Miracle. And my prayer is this week for all of you that God will bless you, he will guide you, and be encouraged to pray for someone. When you see something going on, when you're driving in your car or you see on TV, pray for them. Just real quick, just a 5-word prayer. Get the angels involved. Get them involved, especially if you see an accident. Or if you see a mother or something in a store that's having a stressful time with their kids, without saying anything to her, just silently, without her even knowing it, just cover her with a prayer. You can walk by. You don't have to close your eyes. You don't have to fold your hands. God knows. God knows. Remember, our Jesus is the God of miracles. He heals. When he was here, he healed. You think he stopped when he went back home with his father? He's still healing. Do you think his father doesn't want to work in your life to give you an abundant life? You will be surprised of, in the book of life, what your father has written for you and what you don't have because you have not asked. He has wanted way more for you than what you have now. And I'm just saying a blessing and joy and relationship with him. Friends, it's time for me to go. May God richly bless you. Good night.
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7: Throughout the New Testament, believers are called all kinds of things. That is, there are all kinds of titles to Christians. For example, we're called ambassadors, we're called believers, we're called brothers, church, chosen, we're called the elect, we're called disciples, we're called followers, fellow citizens, sons, soldiers, we're called servants. There are many, many names for the believer all through the New Testament. But it's one of those names that I want us to major on primarily in this message, and that is the word servant. Because you see, that is one of the primary things that God has challenged every single believer to become, and that is a servant of His. And when you think about all of these titles, some of them have to do with position. Like we are the elect, we are the chosen of God. Some of them have to do with our mission. We are ambassadors for our Lord, and we certainly are to follow Him. So I want you to turn, if you will, to Galatians chapter 5. And in this fifth chapter, there is one verse I want us to look at, though we'll be looking at many of them. The fifth chapter of Galatians chapter 5. And let me give you a little idea of what is happening. Paul is talking about the freedom that believers have, and he is challenging those Christians in the Galatian area there that not to slip back into their old ways of now that they've been saved by the grace of God and now that they're free by His grace, don't slip back to trying to live up to the law to stay saved. And then that's the first verse of chapter 5. Then in the 13th verse, he says, "For you were called to freedom, brethren. Only do not turn your freedom into an opportunity for the flesh, but through love serve one another." Which is what he's saying is simply this. Now that you are free, what you don't do is drift back in the other direction and say, well, I'm eternal secure because of the grace of God, and therefore it won't hurt me to sin a little bit since I'm eternally secure. No, he says, you weren't called to that kind of thing, but you were called, he says, but through love we're to serve one another. We're called to walk obediently before Him, and part of that obedience is service. Now, when we think about what service is all about in being a servant, we've seen that Jesus Christ is certainly the pattern for our servanthood. But servanthood is a, listen to this, servanthood is a call to God's purpose for your life and mine. It is a call to God's purpose for our life because it's very clear throughout the Scripture that this is what our Lord Jesus was saying many times when He talked about our relationship to Him. Turn, if you will, to John chapter 12. And in the 12th chapter of John, I want you to notice, if you will, what he says in this 26th verse of the chapter. He says, "If anyone serves me, let him follow me. And where I am, there shall my servant also be. If anyone serves me, the Father will honor him." That is, Jesus considered us servants. Look at that. He says, "If anyone serves me, let him follow me, and where I am, there shall my servant also be. If anyone serves me, the Father will honor him." And if you recall in the 22nd chapter of the Revelation, in that third verse, maybe you ought to turn there for a moment, but he says, if you'll notice in this third verse, "And there shall no longer," speaking of heaven, "there shall no longer be any curse, and the throne of God and the Lamb shall be in it, and His bondservants shall serve Him." He's not talking about angels, he's talking about us. We are his sons, we are His daughters, we are fellow heirs of the kingdom of God, and He says in heaven, we are going to serve Him. Now, this is not only a call to serve Him, which is His purpose for our life, but listen, a call to serve God is a call to grow in your personal life. Now, this is an area that's oftentimes overlooked. We say, well, you know, I'm willing to serve the Lord, and we only see that as giving, giving, giving, giving. But that is not the truth because it goes two ways. And oftentimes we have the idea that our serving the Lord is what we have to give and what we have to do. Listen, if you place these two side by side, growing in the Lord or serving the Lord, growing in the Lord will have a priority. But that's not the way God sees it, because here's the way He sees it. God sees that our serving Him is a part of the growing process. So when I look at the Scriptures and think about how the Lord works in people's lives and think about the fact that if we grow, then we have to be measured somehow. That is, how do you know when someone's growing? Well, it's certainly not for us to look around and say, well, let's say they're up to 3 points, 5 points, 10 points. No, but we do see each other growing. In fact, I can tell you, people write us every once in a while, and they'll say, well, your preaching's better, or something must be happening to you, or the messages are this or that, or you're softer or something like that. Well, that doesn't bother me because I think, praise the Lord, I'm glad they're not saying, well, they're getting worse all the time. And so all of us are growing. And I would hate to think that personally I would ever come to a place in my life where I cease to grow. It's challenges, difficulties, hardships, study, praying, facing the circumstances of life. That's what causes us to grow. It's not going to be something that happens automatically, but we will be measured by them. And so you say, well, what do you mean by that? Simply this, God is always measuring us, not by a yardstick, but by a spiritual stick. That is, He knows where He wants us to be. Well, what does He want us to be? Here's what He said. He said, He predestined you and me to be conformed to the likeness of His Son. So naturally, He's always interested in how we're growing. He's interested in the degree of our faith today versus what it used to be, and what we are, how we feel in terms of generosity and giving and serving and sharing, our courage, our boldness, our faith, all of these things. God, of course, knows what's going on. Well, likewise, you and I should look at ourselves this way. If we do a good job at this position, then surely God may see fit to move us to something else. And so what happens is you and I should see every single opportunity of service, whether it's in the business world, whether it's in the church, wherever it may be, every single opportunity of service as a point of measurement. That is, somebody's watching. So would you promote somebody in your business who did a poor job? No. Somebody who never showed up on time, did a sloppy job? No. But somebody who's diligent, they're there on time, they do more than is expected of them, what happens? When you're looking for somebody to promote, that's the kind of person you're going to find. And so God is measuring us, and you and I should serve Him in such a fashion to realize that not only is He measuring us, but other people may be measuring us. And if we want to do better and have a better place of service, whatever it may be, we do our best right where we are. And I can remember in my very first church, and if I had 150 people sitting out there, it was a huge crowd. And I can remember oftentimes I'd study all week and study real hard. In fact, every week I did, as if I had 10,000 people. I remember sometimes that Satan would slip on my shoulder, sitting there looking on a cold, winter, snowy day when there's about 45 or 50 people sitting out there, and the devil would say, see, all that studying and all that praying, look, that's all you've got. That's what a waste of time. It's like the Lord had said to me, this is not it. You keep giving it your best. This is not it. And one of the snares of Satan is this. He oftentimes will put God will put a person in a place, and maybe it's not a big crowd, maybe it's just a few people, or maybe it's a small ministry or whatever it may be, and the devil says, well, why should you give your best? Look, you don't have but a few people. Why should you study? Why should you pray? Why should you work so hard? Why should you work so diligent that Sunday school lesson when you're only going to have about four or five people, and some of them don't even care? And so Satan just gives all that. And so what does the person do? They sit up and watch TV at about 1 o'clock on Sunday morning. They come droopy out into a Sunday school class, and they wonder why they don't have a four or five people. I'll tell you why. Because when you and I give our best may not be the best there is, but when we give our best, God always honors our best because He's measuring us. Listen, He's measuring us for future service. Don't ever forget that. He's always measuring us for future service. That is true in your business. It is true in your vocation. It is true in the Lord's work, no matter where it is. Very important you and I understand that growth is a part of the whole service idea, and that service is a part of what God is up to in growing us up. Now, God knows exactly what He's doing when He calls us to an area of service, which leads me to a third thing, and that is, servanthood is also a call to the exercise of our spiritual gifts. Now, I want you to turn to two other passages, if you will. Look, if you will, in 1 Peter chapter 4. 1 Peter chapter 4, look at this verse. This is a very important verse. 1 Peter chapter 4. And I want you to notice what he says in this 10th verse. 1 Peter chapter 4, verse 10. Listen to what he says. He says, as each one, look at that, not some, not most, he says, as each one. Now, who does each one include? Everybody. As each one has received a special gift that's tailored to them, employ it, put it to work in serving one another as good stewards of the manifold grace of God. The manifold grace of God are the various ways in which God expresses, listen to this, the manifold grace of God is the various ways in which God expresses His goodness and kindness toward us without regard to our merit and our worth and in spite of what we deserve. So he says each one of us has received what? A special gift. Now, what is that special gift? Simply this, that when you were saved, the Spirit of God gifted you and equipped you to do what God wants you to do as a believer. Now, all of us come into this world with certain talents and abilities, innate talents and abilities that God has given, a certain kind of personality. And when people excel at that, and when they work at sharpening up their talents and abilities, and when they work at their skills, they get better at it. But a spiritual gift is a special gift that God gives. And so he says that each one of us is gifted, so that whatever God has called you to do, he has already gifted you. Now, that does not mean that you are as skilled as you could be. It does not mean that you do not need any training. It doesn't mean that you don't need any help. It doesn't mean that you don't need any internship maybe in some areas. But you have been gifted in that area. Now, I want you to notice another verse, because I think this verse likewise is equally as important. And I want you to turn, if you will, to Romans chapter 12. Go back to chapter 12 for a moment and look at this verse. Again, he's talking about spiritual gifts here. And he's talking about the church here, the body of Christ, and he says, so we who are many are one body in Christ, individually members one of another. Then I want you to notice, if you will, the sixth verse of this 12th chapter. He says, and since we have gifts that differ according to the grace given to us. That is, he says, all of us have different gifts. Now, why are they different? Because that's an expression of the grace of God. He didn't want to make us all the same thing. Suppose everybody wanted to preach, I'd be in a mess up here on Sunday. And suppose everybody wanted to teach. Suppose that nobody wanted to sing. And nobody wanted to play in the orchestra. Everybody wanted to do something else. He's given us different gifts according to what? According to God's purpose and plan for our life. There's no such thing as a non-gifted person. Everybody has a gift. Now, he says, if you'll notice, and since we have gifts that differ according to the grace given to us, let each one exercise them accordingly. That is, we're to exercise their gift according to what? According to what their gift is. And then he names some here, prophecy and service and teaching and so forth. Now, let me say this, and I think this is a very important part here. Very important. I want you to turn to 1 Corinthians chapter 12, and then let me make this next point here. 1 Corinthians chapter 12. It's very, very important in the exercise of our gifts that we remember this. Look, if you will, in the 12th chapter of 1 Corinthians, and notice what Paul says here about gifts and about service. He says in verse 4, now there are varieties of gifts, but the same Spirit. That is, the Holy Spirit is the same one in everybody's life who gives different people different gifts. Then if you'll notice, he says in verse 6, and there are varieties of effects, but the same God who works all things in all persons, but to each one is given the manifestation of the Spirit for the common good. That is, now he says, God does not give these gifts in order that you and I could say, well, I have the gift of prophecy. I have the gift of teaching. I have the gift of giving. In other words, we can't go around bragging about our gifts. He says, God gives us these gifts in order to do what? To serve one another. He says, notice the two words, for the common good. It's the common good. What does he mean? He says that each person who's gifted is to exercise his and her gift for the good of the whole body. We're talking about serving the Lord. We're talking about serving him wherever he wants us to be, wherever he wants us to serve him. We have the privilege of doing so. Now, sometimes we want to limit that to church. And so, which brings me to say that to speak in terms of servanthood and to describe it is a call to personal involvement in individuals' lives. Servanthood is a call to personal involvement in the lives of other people. Now, if you serve in a church, we relate to each other, relationships. If you serve, for example, you're going to serve the Lord in your business. Let's take it out of the church for just a moment. And let's say, for example, that you work in some industry or some business, whatever it may be, maybe your own private business. But no matter where you are still a child of God. And how in the world we ever separate being a Christian at church and being a Christian in our business, that's never in the thinking of God. So wherever you serve, wherever you work, wherever you live, we are to serve God all the time, wherever. It may be that my service today may be simply to be an encourager to someone here that I see on the job with me who is very discouraged. It may be over here that the next day I see someone who has a real material need and the Lord has said to me, I want you to give them $20 or whatever it may be. Or it may be that someone over here has another need in their life that they just need to to open their heart and share what's going on. Or it may be in your business, you see somebody really making some mistakes, and you know that you can help them correct that and help save their job. There are lots of ways to serve God. Each one of those is an act of service. What are you doing? Divine resources, your intelligence, is doing what? Meeting a human need. Somebody's making a mistake on their job, and you are a loving channel, so what do? You go and help them. That is just as much an act of godly service to the Lord Jesus Christ is standing behind this pulpit and preaching a sermon. Because what we're doing is what? We're becoming available vessels to God who will have His divine resources through us meet somebody else's need. Every single person a servant. We just all have our area of activity. And all I'm asking you to do is to find out, what is it, God, you want me to do? Lord, make me so sensitive that I will live daily looking for ways to serve other people. Because remember this, what does the Bible say? We forget this. Listen to this. He says, give, and it shall be given to you. Give what? If I bend over and pick up something so you don't have to, I've given my energy. If I show you how to do something that I think is going to help you save your job, I've given my understanding and my knowledge. If I see someone who falls and I pick them up, I've given them my love and my help, my energy, whatever skill I have to help them. In other words, there are thousands of ways to serve God. What He's looking for is servants, people who are willing to see themselves, who have a mentality. Not I follow some scheduled event and I only do what is scheduled, but I'm looking for ways to pour out my life to someone else who desperately needs the Lord Jesus Christ. And so in the church, outside the church is the same. Then, listen, it is also, servanthood is a call to prepare for service. That is, if God calls us to serve Him, then He wants us prepared. Now I want you to turn to Ephesians chapter 4 for a moment. Ephesians chapter 4, and listen to what Paul said. He says, now this is what God did in the church. He gave some, verse 11, He gave some as apostles, some as prophets, some as evangelists, and some as pastors and teachers. That is, God's view of a pastor is he's a pastor and teacher. Now look at this. Why did He give them pastors and teachers? Why does He give the church pastors and teachers? For the equipping of the what? Saints. For what purpose? For the work of service to the building up of the body of Christ. Now look at that. He says the reason God gives a church pastors and teachers is in order that those men can equip people to do the work that God has called them to do, that they can serve God adequately, confidently, successfully, fruitfully, because they have been trained and instructed properly. My goal week after week, share the truth in such a fashion that you are learning continually, you're growing in your faith, growing in your confidence, growing in your ability to share your faith, growing in your confidence to serve the Lord. What's happening is equipping is going on week after week after week. And he says, if you'll notice, that my part is equipping, he says, for the work of service to the building up of the body of Christ. So as I study all week long and pray and ask the Lord to show me what to say, and you sit here week after week and you write down notes and you ask the Lord to teach you, what is He doing that for? He is equipping you for service, not equipping you to sit or to go to another Bible study and get a little bit more. He's equipping you for service. And if you are listening and you are taking it down and you are applying it to your heart, you are continually being equipped to be servants of God. It is the church's responsibility to equip the fellowship for the work of service so that that person has a spiritual gift. The Holy Spirit will enable them instruction, sometimes a period of training or sometimes a period of study, but a call to service is a call to prepare. And I remember when the Lord called me to preach, I knew that I had a lot of training. I didn't know anything about anything. Suppose I'd have said, well, I'm not going to be trained. I'm just going to do it the best I can. Well, more than likely, that would have been a disaster. And you see, a person will take a new job. They'll put them in a seminar and make them study and study and study and study and work and work and work. And two or three times a year, they go to more seminars and more training. Let me ask you a question. What vocation in the world equals sharing the gospel or teaching the word of God or a person one-on-one, whatever it may be, with someone else whose eternal destiny hangs in the balance? No other vocation. All vocations are important, but none to match that. Why would a person study so hard in a vocation that has to do primarily with money and not spend time studying the word of God and working at whatever gifts they have in order to change somebody else's eternal destiny. You see, it makes a difference. Preparation is a difference. And so I want to encourage you that whatever God has called you to do, not to stop at that, not to leave it at that. Now, that's one other thing I want you to notice in this whole idea of servanthood, and that is that sometimes a call to service is a call that involves conflict. That is, you're not going to always agree with the people you have to work with. You're not always going to have everybody just thinking you're absolutely fantastic and doing a great job. And so if a person's not careful, they'll say, well, you know, I don't think I'm appreciated. So here's what I want you to notice. You don't just quit and stop serving God because you have some disagreement. You understand, you acknowledge the fact that there's disagreement, and you go on serving the Lord however and wherever He's called you. And so what I want you to notice is this, that sometimes a call to servanthood is a call that will involve conflict. And I was thinking this morning about the Apostle Paul. In fact, if you read the book of Acts, you can write all across Paul's ministry, conflict. Because everywhere he went, the Judaizers were either waiting for him to give him a hard time, to accuse him, or if he got there first, they finally came and gave him a hard time. Always in conflict. I mean, he says beaten, shipwrecked, I mean, stoned to death, they left him, thought he was dead, in jail, all of these things going in his life. Did he quit? Did he say, well, Lord, I'm willing to serve you, but this is not what I had in mind? Well, you see, God doesn't operate that way. And so we are called to serve Him, and if there's conflict, oftentimes the worst conflict is not between other people, but within someone. I didn't do a very good job. God, forgive me. Lord, what do they think? Father, I believe I failed. Somebody else needs to do this. Somebody else can do this better than I can. You know what? We can talk ourselves right into the flesh. I mean, we can talk ourselves out of the will of God because this internal conflict. Remember this. We will never always do our best. There will always be somebody who may seemingly, as far as you're concerned, do better than you do. But you know what? That's not the issue. The issue is this. Jesus said, I'm among you as one who serves. Is the servant greater than the master? He says we ought to serve him through love one for another. Servanthood is all about giving ourselves away to God by giving ourselves away to other people. And if you forget everything else, remember this. There are many ways to serve God, some in the church, some outside the church. What our Lord wants is a mentality of servanthood. That whether I'm in the grocery store or behind the pulpit, whether I'm driving down the expressway or whether I'm sitting in my home, servanthood is a mentality. It is an attitude that God wants for all of His children because it is the pattern of our Lord Jesus Christ.
6: If you've been blessed by today's program, please visit us at intouch.org.
8: You've probably heard Christians talk about the Trinity, but what does that really mean? Does it mean there are three gods, or is there one God who just takes on different forms? Actually, the Bible paints a much richer picture than either of those ideas. Deuteronomy 6:4 makes it clear. Hear, O Israel, the Lord our God, the Lord is one. There is only one God. And the New Testament shows us this God as Father, Son, and Spirit. Three distinct persons, but one divine being. We see it vividly at Jesus' baptism in Luke 3:21-22. As Jesus prays, the heavens open, the Spirit descends on Him like a dove, and the Father's voice calls from heaven, "You are my beloved Son. In you I am well pleased." All three persons are there, present, distinct, yet perfectly united. This raised big questions for the early church. Some claimed Jesus was just a created being, not fully divine. Others denied the Spirit's divinity. So, in 325 AD, at the Council of Nicaea, the church affirmed that Jesus is of the same essence as the Father, true God, not created. Then in 381 AD, at the Council of Constantinople, they declared that the Spirit is fully divine as well, together with the Father and the Son, worshiped and glorified. These councils didn't invent the Trinity. They clarified what Scripture had already revealed. Another powerful glimpse comes right at the start of John's Gospel. In the beginning was the Word, and the Word was with God, and the Word was God. And then, just a few verses later, the Word became flesh and dwelt among us. Jesus is not like God. He is God. The eternal Word who stepped into history so we could see His glory, know His love, and receive His salvation. And that's where Dr. Stanley put it all together.
7: We don't have three gods. We have one God, God the Father, God the Son, God the Holy Spirit, all in absolute perfect agreement. You don't have them, God the Father, God the Son, God the Holy Spirit, God the Father, God the Son, God the Holy Spirit. All oneness, all with the same attributes, and those attributes, you remember, are eternal, omnipotent, omniscient, omnipresent, and immutable, unchanging, and that they have different functions. That doesn't mean that the Father said to Jesus, now here's what you got to do, and the Holy Spirit, here's what you must do, but in absolute perfect agreement, because they are God, the Holy Spirit, the Lord Jesus Christ, subordinating themselves to the Father to carry out the functions. That does not mean that they are less than in any way, because they are all equal in every single attribute.
9: We are to wait upon the Lord.
10: It's called a sermon companion, something that InTouch provides. It's really good because it sort of helped me to make sure that I got everything out of the sermon. It provides questions for the text of the sermon that I was watching. It's helpful to me for connecting even more with Dr. Stanley's messages. I think we need more of that in our lives, right?
7: Have you ever thought about what a portrait of you would reveal? When you look in the mirror, what do you see? What do you think God sees when He looks at you? Here's the difference between what God sees and what you and I see. We see ourselves as an unfinished product. Don't underestimate who you are. What He sees is a person of value, a person of worth, and a person of great promise. Don't let your past chain you to thinking that is not godly thinking. We are His workmanship, created in Christ Jesus, a masterpiece.
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11: 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That's what we call the multi-generational blessing.
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11: Father in heaven, we thank you so much for your word. 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It is our meditation all the day. And you, through your commandments, you make us wiser than our enemies. We ask you for the spirit of wisdom and revelation in the knowledge of our Lord Jesus Christ. Thank you that the entrance of your word gives light and gives understanding to the simple. We ask you to open the eyes of our understanding that we may comprehend the scriptures and the times in which we live. Holy Spirit, we honor you. You are the guest of the hour, our teacher, our helper, our comforter, the one who is called alongside us in this life and gives us the advantage in this life. You are the spirit of truth, whom the world cannot see and does not know, but we see you and we know you because you are not only with us, but you're in us. And we ask you this morning that you would increasingly form within each one of us more and more the character of our Lord Jesus Christ, and that you would bring about the reality of his kingdom in our lives and through our lives to the world around us. In Jesus' name we pray. Everybody wholeheartedly say it, agree it, and shout it. Let's get to it this morning. So we've been teaching this series of the gospel story. I've been talking about a series. You know how I teach a series within a series within a series within a series. And I'm still doing it. I'm still on the series I was probably teaching in 2023, but just layers of the word of God. And so I'm talking about this whole idea of the gospel story, and specifically receive the Holy Spirit. Receive the Holy Spirit. And just over the past few weeks, the Lord has been refreshing us. There have been times of refreshing concerning the ministry of the Holy Spirit. And I could title that. I'm going to talk some today when I say receive the Holy Spirit. I could really say, and really the focus for today is receive more of the Holy Spirit. Receive more of the Holy Spirit. Every one of us, when you get saved, and I'll unpack this, when you get saved, you receive the Holy Spirit. You receive the Holy Spirit. It's only by the Spirit of God that we can declare that Jesus is Lord. You can't sincerely say that Jesus is Lord except by the Spirit of God. When we get saved, we receive the Holy Spirit. But as we progress and we're filled and we're baptized in the Holy Spirit, we're going to see what the Word of God has to say about that. We receive more of the Holy Spirit. Everybody say more of. What that means is no matter how much you got, you can stand some more. And a whole lot more is available to you. So we can receive the Holy Spirit when we get saved, but then we need to receive more of the Holy Spirit. And we're going to talk about that. This is God's heart for us. When I say more, take a look at this more. Sometimes it's good to stop and just kind of take a look at what something means. More, when I say receive more of, more means a greater or additional amount or degree of. More means a greater amount, an additional amount, or a greater or additional degree of. It means to go further. If you have gone 2 miles, you can go 3 miles. And if you're going 865,033 miles, you can go 865,034 miles. If you've been 2,500,000 miles, you can go 2,500,001 mile. More means a greater or additional amount or degree of. It is the will of God. I'm going to show you from scripture for every single one of us through faith in Jesus Christ to receive more. It's God's will for you, for every one of us. It's not because of us or our circumstances or our pedigree or our certifications or our qualifications. It's his nature. It's God's own nature. And in his relationship to us and toward us, his will for us, whether we receive it or reject it, At least we must know that God's will for you is more. An additional, a greater or additional amount or degree of. And that can be both tangible and intangible. It's just God's will. It's just his nature by default, his design. And I'll show it to you. We'll see how far we get today. When that same God who by nature desires more and always creates more, nothing is stagnant with God. Nothing. He is always replenishing more. He can't help it. It's just in his nature. Glory to God. It's in the nature of your Father. He can't help because of who he is. I am. He can't help himself but to keep, it just keeps more and more and more, just keeps coming, ever expanding, ever increasing, ever multiplying. He's the God of more. And when he just hangs around, more happens. He can't turn it off. Are you hearing me? He can't stop it. He can't turn it off. He can't help himself. He's just more happens. That's his nature. And when we talk about receive the Holy Spirit, who is God, that more producing factory gets on the inside of you and it starts wanting to produce more. That's why we all feel frustrated about some things to some degree. Whenever we run into limitations, whenever we run into barriers, whenever we experience insufficiency, whenever we experience lack, whenever people try to marginalize us, whenever people try to suppress us, whenever people try to dumb us down, that is antithetical to our nature because God created us for more. It's more. Am I telling the truth? Every one of us here today, somewhere, some fashion in your life, every one of us here today, because God wired us this way, something inside of every one of us is crying out for more. That's the God part of you. That's the God part of you. It works in every area of life. Every area of life. You want better quality. You want better relationships, more wisdom. Even I'll show it. It's a sanctified thing when your heart is right toward Jesus. You should want more money. It's the blessing. You should want a promotion. You should want your company to grow. If you don't want more money, a better promotion, and you don't want to increase, something's wrong with your Christianity. You have to deny the God in you to say, you know what, I don't want anything else. I prefer to decrease. I prefer being on the bankruptcy side. No, something is wrong. The nature of God is being suppressed in you. The nature of God is being suppressed. And when we say receive the Holy Spirit, it all starts with the person of the Holy Spirit in us. And so we're talking about receive more. Everybody say more. More. Receive more of the Holy Spirit. And we want to get to it that the Bible tells us for the kingdom of God, the fullness of God's kingdom that Jesus tells us to pray on earth as it is in heaven. The word tells us that the kingdom of God, that entity, God's rule, reign, watch this, and of the increase of his government and peace. I'm quoting Isaiah chapter 9, verse 6 and verse 7. Of the increase of his government and his peace, there will be no end. The kingdom is an ever eternal growing entity. Forever and ever, and ever and ever and ever and ever and ever, from what the Bible calls from everlasting to everlasting, somehow, some way, the kingdom will never stop growing and expanding. The scientists will tell you right now that the universe is still growing. Why? Because God made it. And I shared with you before, the reason the universe is growing is because God's word is perpetual in nature. When God says, I'll send my word, and my word shall not return to me void. Elder Mark, I think, quoted some of that earlier. his word does not return. As the snow comes down, as the rain comes down to water the earth, when God sends his word, my word shall not return to me void. It's the idea is that God's word keeps obeying him until he tells his word to stop. And so what that means, the reason the universe is growing, it's as though when God said, let there be light. Light says, the God of increase told me to be. So until he tells me to stop being, it's really like he said, let there be, be, be, be, be, be, be, be, be, be, be, be, be, be, be, be, be, be, be, be, be, be, for all eternity. Light will not stop until God tells light to stop, and then it'll stop. That's how his word works. It does not return to him void. His word just keeps producing more of what he said and what he accomplished, what he sent it to accomplish. His word just keeps producing more, and it keeps obeying him more until he ever tells it to stop. And he'll never tell it to stop. It just, his word just keeps on going. It's like God's telling you that you're blessed, blessed, blessed, blessed, blessed, blessed, blessed, blessed, blessed, blessed, blessed, blessed, blessed. And it's just going to keep on. It's going to keep on blessing you until you decide you've had enough. Ooh. until you kind of say, you know what, that's too much. Or watch this, I'm not worthy. Or, and this is where the devil will help you here, you didn't finish 12th grade, you dropped out of college. Your mom and dad split up. You're a woman. You're black. Come on. All of this nonsense. The devil will use that stuff to keep speaking to you to get you to buy into the limitations so that you turn the word of God off and you close the spigot. You close the spout. Is anybody here today? Watch this. For 1,000 generations, this, I'm talking about you can affect your great, great, great grandchildren by serving the Lord, tithing today. Man, I'm telling you, you are sending the blessing and the word of God into the future, and your grandchildren who haven't even been conceived and their parents haven't been conceived yet. Man, you're sending the word of God ahead that by the time they come out of the womb into this world, they step into the blessing, and because of your faithfulness and your obedience to God. That's what we call the multi-generational blessing. That's why today God keeps his word, regardless of what people think and feel and say, to this day, why the Jewish people are still blessed because of what God told Abraham. Well, they this, they that. I don't like them. It doesn't matter if you like them. God's covenant with Abraham is still producing. He won't turn it off. He won't turn it off. Just like the salvation, Jesus, now the word that I've spoken over you and the cup of the new covenant, it keeps producing in our lives. That's why we're blessed. We're the seed of Abraham. The reason we just keep getting blessed is because the word of God just keeps performing perpetually in our lives. And what we do by faith, we have to condition our hearts and our minds to expand to be able to receive what God has for us. And so when I say receive more of the Holy Spirit, that's developing an unlimited propensity for greater or additional blessings and resourcefulness from God. That's a mindset, and it's a heart set to be open to allow God to do more as we receive the Holy Spirit and receive more of the Holy Spirit. Are you tracking with me? Oh man, I got tons to get to. We're just kind of hanging out for a moment and just let the word, the washing of regeneration and renewal by the Holy Spirit. Just, we're letting the word wash all the limitations and the brokenness and the mindset. Come on, we're letting the word wash over us today. Now are you clean by the word that I've spoken to you? Let this word wash all of the brokenness and the limitations and the excuses and the hurt and the pressures and the anxiety and the fear. Let the word wash all that stuff up out of you until it opens you up to the reality of God. I'm here to receive more of the Holy Spirit. More of the Holy Spirit. Are you with me? That's more. All right. Where was I? More, a greater or additional amount or degree of. And this is automatic in the kingdom. You don't have to regulate it and turn it on. It's just automatic in the kingdom. When you receive the Holy Spirit, you receive more of the Holy Spirit. We'll get to it. For the kingdom of God, everything we need is in the kingdom of God. The kingdom of God is righteousness, peace, and joy in the Holy Spirit. The kingdom of God is synonymous with the person of the Holy Spirit. As we receive the kingdom of God and receive the Holy Spirit, we receive the kingdom when we receive the Holy Spirit. When we receive the Holy Spirit, the kingdom of God begins operating in us. And there is of the increase of his government, his kingdom, there's no end. There's something on the inside of us that wants to grow in perpetuity because of the Spirit of God in you. Spirit of God in you, right? We know that we're spirit beings. Everybody say, I'm a spirit being. Why is that so important? Because we're not humans. We're not finite human beings. You and I, when we're born again, we're spirit beings. We're not human beings. We're just stuck inside of this body for a limited amount of time. The reason the Bible says precious in the sight of the Lord is the death of his saints, because when we die, we break out of the limitations and we break out of these bodies. And now all of a sudden we get to function as who we really are, as spirit beings. Come on, this stuff is limiting me. Come on, you guys with me today? This is limiting me. And the day will come, I break out of this. All of a sudden, I don't have no limits no more. I can fly. I can go back in time. You guys are like, oh no. We're not human beings. We're spirit beings. That is why we have to receive the Holy Spirit, because it gets us on the spiritual side of life where there was no limitations. And we just stop operating as human beings. This is what limits us. Can you say amen? Amen. The kingdom that is within us. This is all included in receive the Holy Spirit. Receive the Holy Spirit. And when you get this, man, I'm telling you, when you get this is why it's so important to not only be saved, but to be saved and filled with the Holy Spirit. You got to be saved and filled with the Holy Spirit. I think a lot of folks, generally speaking, get saved and they stay on the human limitation sin side of life, and they never ever tap into the kingdom and the Spirit of God, which breaks you out of habits. Let me tell you something. You know how you get free and how you stop smoking cigarettes? Receive the Holy Spirit. You want to know how you break that appetite for alcohol, that every now and then you need a drink to settle your nerves or whatever? You know how you break that addiction? You know how you break pornography addictions? You know how you break gambling addictions? Receive the Holy Spirit. That's how you break that stuff. Because those things have no effect and no bearing, no ability to restrict or to limit the Spirit of God in you. All those things mean is that you're operating as a human. And we'll see it. I don't know if we get there today, what the word says in Galatians 5. Walk in the Spirit and you will not fulfill the lusts of the flesh. Walk in the Spirit. Walk in the unlimited. Walk in the nature of God. Walk in the fullness of God's power. Walk in the kingdom of the increase of his government. There will be no end of the increase of his government and his peace. That's unlimited peace. What Paul picks up and calls it, the peace that passes all understanding, is that same of the increase of his government and peace. There will be no end. That as the world.

0: Are you with me?
1: Yes.
0: I'm telling you, every issue is resolved, man. You got an anger problem, you need more of the Holy Spirit. You need more. You have a tendency to worry, you need more of the Holy Spirit. You're in fear, you're depressed, you're discouraged, you need more of the Holy Spirit. You struggle to love your enemies, you need more of the Holy Spirit. The answer for every area of life, but we have to receive the Holy Spirit. Somebody say amen. Amen. All right, let me get to one verse of scripture, because you guys be like, he didn't preach today. No, let's dig in, man. I haven't gotten anywhere I'm supposed to get today. Let's start at Matthew chapter 6, verse 33. Talking about more now, receive more of the Holy Spirit. Listen to what Jesus says here. He says, now remember, we just saw more means a greater or additional. Everybody say additional. More means a greater or additional amount of. An additional amount of. Listen to what Jesus says in Matthew 6, 33. But seek first the what? The kingdom. And we'll see the kingdom is synonymous with the Holy Spirit. Seek first the kingdom of God. And I'm going to show you scripture, comparing scripture to scripture, which is a rule of biblical hermeneutics and scriptural and biblical interpretation, is to compare scripture with scripture. You could look at this verse of scripture and say, but seek first the kingdom of God. Or you could say, but seek first the Holy Spirit. Because they're equivalents. So seek first the kingdom of God, seek first the Holy Spirit and his righteousness, the rules of God's word, the laws, the commandments in God's word. Seek first the kingdom and his righteousness, which is obedience to God's word. And watch what Jesus says will happen. Automatically, all these things shall be what? Shall be added to you. Jesus is showing us right there in the kingdom of God, more and increase is automatic. It's automatic. He didn't say, seek first the kingdom and his righteousness. Get your certification. Work real hard. Press in. You know. He says, no, if you get right with the king and get his kingdom in you and you line up with the word of God, you do that. He's saying that this world is programmed to be attracted to you, that what's needed in life for you to fulfill God's purposes, these things will be added to you. He says, anybody who doesn't understand that, read the passage before. He said, for these are the things the Gentiles seek for that. What we're going to eat, what we're going to wear, what you're going to put on. Don't you know that your heavenly Father feeds all the birds? He takes care of all of them. None of them go hungry every day. I mean, some insignificant bird in the backside of the jungles of Brazil never experienced lack, because your heavenly Father feeds them every day.
2: God has entrusted us with an end-time mandate to build strong believers in a culture of deception and to prepare people for the Lord's soon return. And partners like you are helping us carry out that assignment. I really want you to know that when you support James Ward Ministries, you are not just a donor. You are a builder and co-laborer with us to advance God's kingdom around the world. Every seed you sow has eternal weight and significance. The Word of God says, write the vision and make it plain. And for us, this is that moment, a moment to look ahead, to align our hearts and join hands to strengthen the work and advance God's kingdom together. I'm asking you to join Sharon and me and some other world changers to celebrate what God has done and to boldly embrace what He is about to do.
3: Church of Jesus Christ and the world must know. We've entered what the Word of God refers to as the last week.
4: Four, we need to know how to go further, how to be able to receive those things which God has for us.
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0: Hello, everyone. I'm Pastor Sharon Ward, and I am so pleased to welcome you to Point of Grace. In Hebrews 4:16, it reminds us, "Let us therefore come boldly to the throne of grace, that we may obtain mercy and find grace to help in time of need." That's what this show is all about, coming boldly before the Lord and discovering His grace for every area of our lives, and He has a purpose for you. So let's lean in and find strength, wisdom, and encouragement together right here at Point of Grace.
1: Faithful God who keeps covenant and mercy for 1,000 generations with those who love Him and keep His commandment. That's all it takes, is if you love God and if you obey His word, God will make covenant with you and your family for multiple generations. You don't have to be special. You don't have to have this last name or that last name. Doesn't matter if you have a record. Doesn't matter if you didn't know your dad. Doesn't matter if you were adopted or if you were abandoned. Doesn't matter if you grew up in a shelter or if you grew up in an orphanage. All irrelevant. You love God and you begin to call on the name of God and obey His word, and God will build a family for multiple generations through you.
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5: It's worse than what you're actually seeing through the camera lens. 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You've got to be able to get people help.
6: What we see now is probably the largest civilian air operation put together in history.
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11: It is massive. Tonight, Hurricane Helene is on a devastating path to Florida.
12: With storm surges as high as 20 feet predicted,
11: millions are bracing for a life-threatening impact.
13: My husband lived here 23, 24 years and never had a flood before. So we were thinking, oh, maybe it will not hit Florida. Maybe it will not be that bad.
14: Look at the breach here. Wow, major flooding.
11: And then as it makes its way into the Appalachians, more flooding possible.
15: We're looking at anywhere from 10 to 20 inches of rainfall.
16: We're in the mountains. There's no tornadoes, there's no hurricanes. When I was hearing the reports, it felt like the worst case scenario was a puddle, you know, a basement flooding, normal things. There's no way it's going to be that bad.
4: I could hear trees breaking. I could hear things being displaced by the wind. Best way I know to describe it is it was just horrific.
16: So I was at the house with Mike and my 7-year-old and my parents, and my son was more excited than scared. We started to watch the water rise. The worry started to set in when they said the dam was going to break. The water was rising so quickly. It's like a blink of an eye.

0: My car's gone.
1: I'm okay. It's okay.
0: Everything's gone.
2: Probably within just 2 or 3 hours, we could see 90% of our house underwater. At that point, I wasn't even thinking about my house. I was just praying that I make it out alive.
3: Oh, this is scary, guys. And I've already called 911, and there's nothing they can do.
4: I thought I was going to die. I thought I was going to drown. It was very scary.
5: Look at the house.
6: Yeah, I see it. That's going down the stream.
7: Someone knocked on my front door on our deck. It was my neighbor, and she was just frantic. She was crying and couldn't hardly understand her. But she informed me that there had been a landslide and that her husband was gone. I was just devastated.
2: We started to watch the water. Our cars were floating. We knew we were trapped at that time. I had called 911, and she said best case scenario is to get on the roof. That's where we would be safe. I had to get my son out. My parents being 73, of course, I had to help them. I felt scared. We had reached our last hope up on the top. We had nowhere to go. Everything around us was crumbling. We were watching outside the semis going by, the 18-wheelers, our cars. You know, everything was floating by like it was nothing. And it was like a second. The house just fell apart. And I can hear my mom screaming, and that's when I hear my son just, Jesus, save me. And the water took us so quickly. It was so quick and forceful. And at that point, I go under the water. And I'm just like looking for Micah, looking for my mom. I couldn't move, I couldn't swim. And that sense of loss of control, you have none. In that moment, you just watch your whole life just go by you in the blink of an eye. My parents, my child, everybody's gone. I never saw them again. I just completely felt hopeless.

0: I came back to the house. I'm sorry.
1: We begin with what's being described as biblical devastation caused by Hurricane Helene.
2: Communities are getting their first look at the damage as trees are being cleared away.
3: I always consider the mountains a safe area from hurricanes. I never imagined it could do this kind of damage.
0: I've been in this area here and next door for close to 55 years.
3: Everything was gone. It really hurts. Years of hard work just taken away from us in a blink of an eye.
4: I'm like 6 years away from retirement, and I had a plan with this house. I think I'm just trying to figure out where to go next.
0: And essentially, right now, I'm homeless. I never thought that I would say that.
3: How do I come back from this? Where do I start?
5: What do I need to do now? What should I be working on?
4: When all the loss finally kind of hit, it's just hard to make it through to that.
6: Joining me now, CEO of Samaritan's Purse, Reverend Franklin Graham, who has been walking through all these areas from state to state and encouraging the residents along the way, as well as helping. Reverend, it's great to see you.
7: Thank you. It's good to be with you.
6: So talk to us more about the recovery efforts right now that your team has been a part of.
7: People are really hurting. There are thousands of people that have lost their homes. They were flooded. It's such a sad situation when you see a person that has lost everything that they've worked for all their life. People are just desperate. People have been cut off because the road's gone, bridges are gone. You've got to be able to get people help.
8: It's crazy. People are moving everywhere to get supplies onto the choppers as quick as possible.
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11: Today we're going to be doing all these heaters because, you know, it's going to drop down freezing here in the next 2 days.
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13: In the sweet name of Jesus, I pray. Amen.
14: The rapid response team meets people right in the moment of crisis, and they meet them with the love of Christ.
7: It's a mess. It's worse than what you're actually seeing through the camera lens. So many people were affected so quickly. You just wonder, how could anybody survive this? It's just an incredible, heartbreaking mess.
15: One family is dealing with unimaginable grief, losing three loved ones in Asheville, North Carolina, when they were swept away in floodwaters.
16: Megan and her sister Heather Kephart lost their parents, and Megan lost her 7-year-old son Micah.
17: My grief today is unfathomable. I'm sorrowful. I feel broken.
18: My worst case scenario was never this. It was never losing my entire life, my son, you know, my parents in one afternoon. It's still unreal to me that I'm dealing with it. Because I'm still in the midst of the grief.
19: I think we should probably acknowledge the fact that tonight there are also people who are missing, who probably, you know, maybe dead or just unaccounted for. I mean, that's really tough for such a close-knit community or any place.
20: This storm took a lot from our community. Most of all, one of my best friends. It's just, it's hard to go by his house. I have to drive right by it, going in and out to my home.
15: Your son, Micah, from what I've been told, you're wearing one of his t-shirts. You call him a superhero.
17: He was the smartest, bravest, hopeful, great friend. Great son. I couldn't have asked for a better son. And he was so happy up until the very end.
15: It is. Marissa being a mother too, Megan and Heather.
21: I'm so sorry.
15: Yeah.
21: You tell them why I'm so sorry. I'm sorry. I have a seven-year-old. I have a seven-year-old at home.
22: There's families that the flood waters would come up and they would see the house floating by, but they could hear the screams of the people on the inside. These are your neighbors. The cove is right here in the middle of the epicenter of all this destruction, but we were pretty much unscathed.
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25: And so you got an assignment, but a lot of times the assignment God gives isn't something that's on the piece of paper.
22: 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Matter of fact, we probably had more people sleeping here than we ever had. We have about 50 or 60 North Carolina State Troopers staying here. They set up their command center here.
26: It's a safe place that we were able to access water and power, and it made our job a whole lot easier. One person, one entity can't do it all. And as a group, we can accomplish lots of things.
22: We call it a sea of orange. Come in to volunteer, and we're so, so grateful for these people. It's a huge blessing to our community. It's the first step to recovery. In the midst of a storm, people say, Lord, where are you? Look at all the people behind you.
27: People call me Mr. Fix-It. So if there's anything, you know, he can fix it.
28: I don't know. How we'll do this.
27: It's just it's overwhelming. Sorry. I can't fix it.
29: You have no control over anything. You have no electricity, no water. Just everything you do basic in life is, you're out of control.
27: To be honest, I have felt like giving up in the last few days. I've been struggling my relationship with God. And I was like, oh God, why?
29: The first day that Samaritan's Purse walked up the street.
27: Yeah, an army of orange shirts. Just seeing that all the people coming. That's really cool, man. What Samaritan's Purse did in a couple of days probably would have literally taken us 2 or 3 months.
29: Not only did Samaritan's Purse help us, I mean, all of our little street. If not every house, every other house. Somebody had to have a tree cut off their house or inside their house.
27: To see people that reach out and give and help, it makes you want to hang on, you know? This has helped me to refocus on the things that really matter. I have to believe that God is in control. It's changed my life. It really has.
0: Let's pray, guys. Father, we are so grateful for who you are. As we go out today, give us opportunities to share your love, your goodness with other people. We ask all of this in the precious name of our Savior, Jesus Christ. Amen.
1: When a storm hits, it's so hard to make sense of the chaos. People see the outside chaos, but there's chaos inside too.
2: But I knew Jesus was the way. The whole gospel of Jesus.
3: You can just get up and say to the storm, join the storm.
4: Let's pray.
5: Just ask Father that your encouragement would be present.
1: Like everybody else, we're a little bit overwhelmed when we're on site very early. We have to take it in and we have to understand what people are feeling. And we hope we have words that will help them move farther out of their grief and into the love of Christ.
6: I don't know if you had met the chaplains or not. Jerry is the homeowner. He'll introduce you to his wife, who's right here.
1: Rick says this is not the first time for you guys.
8: Not, yeah.
1: Well, I'm so sorry this happened to you. I really am so sorry.
8: This is too much, because we almost did not survive, did not make it.
9: Trying to be strong, yeah.
8: I told you I will cry, because I haven't processed this yet. Yeah, like I didn't get the chance to process everything. It's heartbreaking, you know. It's like it's like picking up pieces of your life. Pieces of your lives are all over the floor, covered with mud.
1: They have layers of trauma that they're dealing with.
8: We need guidance. We need some peace.
1: When you go through rough times, you don't really need an explanation. You need a person to stand there with you. And that person is Christ. He will give you peace in the middle of that storm. You know, because what do we take from this world? We don't take our stuff. The car we're driving right now was our son's. He died 2 years ago. He didn't take it with him. We don't take anything except our souls.
10: We started talking about steps to peace with both of them.
30: We want to be with God, but we're not, and we know we're not.
1: It's a relationship with a living God.
8: Dear God, I know that I am a sinner. I want to turn from my sins, and I ask for your forgiveness. I believe that Jesus Christ is your Son. I believe he died for my sins. We decided to say that prayer because I believe he is our only hope.
20: I want to trust Jesus as my Savior and follow him as my Lord from this day forward.
8: Even though we were put in this very challenging situation, he is still there. He has a purpose.
7: Without Jesus,
11: you're not going to make it. And I believe he will take care of us.
12: Thank you. Thank you. Thank you. Thank you. Thank you.
1: A lot of people go through a lot of pain. For us, we got the call one morning that my son had committed suicide. That's a big storm. If you go through a storm, a real storm in life, whether it's a hurricane, a tornado, or the loss of a son, you're going to experience such grief and anguish that it's going to change you. You might not be able to see that there's anything on the other side. But people who've walked through those situations, through tragedy and anguish, they know that God's faithful. We pray that they would have a testimony of your goodness that they would share with the world. We may not have an explanation, but we have a person, and that person is Jesus Christ.

0: You don't go through something like this without being changed emotionally, physically, everything.
1: This storm has changed my perspective. What we work all of our lives for can be gone in just a matter of hours.
0: What does hope look like? What does healing look like?
2: God, just light the way for my next step. And that's all I know to do right now.

We want people to know that God loves them, that God cares for them. Sometimes when a storm like this comes, people think, well, maybe God is mad at us. No, God loves us. How do I know that? Because the Bible tells us that God loves us and cares for us.

0: And yes, there are storms in life, but God will take us through those storms if we put our faith and trust in His Son, Jesus Christ.
1: Thank you for the decision that you made.
2: To have Jesus in my life gives me hope.
3: That's what matters most, is having that personal relationship with Jesus Christ and being ready to leave this world at any time.
0: We know that one day life will come to an end. And at that moment, either we're going to be in the presence of God or we're going to be separated from God for eternity. The only hope that we have is Jesus Christ.
4: My turn to let you be the Savior I need.
2: You know, I know without a doubt that my son is with God. And that makes me happy. And that gives me hope past the grief. I can't wait to meet them again.

0: The results of storms many times just leave a trail of broken hearts. And you don't have to have a hurricane or a tornado or a flood to find yourself in a storm. And sometimes it's just life itself. And you're looking for an anchor, something to hang on to get you through that storm. Well, God made us and created us, and He loves us. And He sent His Son, Jesus Christ. Jesus said, "I'm the way." And He said, "I'm the truth and I'm the life, and no man comes to the Father but by me." God so loved the world that He gave His only Son, that whosoever believeth in Him shouldn't perish but should have everlasting life. Jesus Christ came to save us from our sins. And if you're willing to confess your sin, just acknowledge it. Say, "God, I've sinned. I'm sorry. Forgive me. I believe Jesus Christ is your Son, and I want to trust Him as my Savior." If you're willing to pray that prayer with me right now, He can be that anchor that you can hang on to that will take you through the storms of life, and He'll take you right into His presence one day in heaven. If you've never trusted Him as your Savior, pray this prayer with me right now. Just say, "God, I'm a sinner. I'm sorry. Forgive me. I believe that Jesus Christ is your Son. I want to trust Him as my Savior. I want to invite Him to come into my heart. I want to follow Him for the rest of my life. I want Him to be the anchor in my life from now till I get to heaven. In Jesus' name, amen." If you prayed that prayer, call that number right now that's on the screen. God bless you.
1: Call 855-255-PRAY or go to billygraham.tv. 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
0: The story of Hurricane Helene is not over. Samaritan's Purse and the Billy Graham Evangelistic Association will be working for years to come, helping the people pick up the pieces after this storm. And we do it all in Jesus' name.
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5: If you want to know the difference between love and sex, let's tonight get a word from God about love and sex. And let's walk out of all these different doors knowing this is what love is and this is what sex is.

0: Welcome to Living on the Edge. I'm Chip Ingram, and we're in a series called Love, Sex, and Lasting Relationships. Let me ask you a question. Do you know why some people who are longing to meet that right special person never meet them? And do you know why some people who actually meet that right person, and even though they have them, never ever feel content, never ever feel like it's what it ought to be? Let me tell you the answer. Most people don't know the difference between love and sex. And in this session, we're going to learn that knowing the difference between love and sex makes all the difference in the world. I'm going to share three crucial stories of people from a variety of backgrounds that the common denominator is none of these people understand the difference between love and sex. And as a result, it's tragic. It's tragic in their relationships. You're going to learn the difference, and God's got a great plan for you and for me. Let's join the teacher.
1: If you love someone, do you think it's okay to have sex?
2: Yeah.
1: Okay. And that prior to marriage?
2: Yeah. Okay. Based on your own beliefs, you know, whatever makes you comfortable. Yeah.
3: Most times when I think I have a crush on someone, it's mostly from just kind of like a more of a sexual attraction.
4: Because if you love someone, you should show it. And if you really, really love someone, then it means something. If you're just going to have sex, then it's a different story. But if you love someone, I think it's fine to have sex with them. I don't think you should wait till you're married. I think you should see what you like. Sex is really important in a relationship. I mean, no matter what people say, it's important.
5: It's all about the sex, too, you know, and it's all reflected in the sex. Good sex, good love.
6: People can do whatever they want. It's a free world, free to live it how you want to live it. And so if two people decide mutually that they want to have sex, then I see no problem with it.
7: And it's a hard conflict. Once you've crossed that line, it's hard to go back. And a lot of times, nobody really can.
0: I'd like you to listen as I share these stories, not so much just with your ears or even your mind. I want you to listen with your heart. Ask God to speak to you as you listen and hear and ponder. Lauren and her boyfriend walked into his apartment after a few hours of studying at the college library. Before Mike opened the door, he grinned teasingly and looked at Lauren and said, "My roommate's gone for the night." Lauren tensed a bit as he nudged her into the living room, and before she could even get her jacket off, he began to kiss her and go crazy and say, "Oh, you're so gorgeous," he whispered to her. "I care so much about you. I want you to know it." Lauren's mind was whirling, and she searched his eyes, and she nodded without thinking as he led her to his bedroom. She later shared with these counselors, Les and Leslie Parrott, "Mike believed in me when no one else would. I wasn't planning to have sex with him that night, but I knew the future of our relationship probably would be over if we weren't intimate soon." During the next few months, Laura became literally consumed, obsessed with Mike. He was all that mattered. Sex soon became a part of every date. When Lauren began to talk about changing her summer plans to be with Mike, something strange happened. His passion began to cool. As she recounted to the counselor, she said, "I changed the whole course of my life by saying yes to his sexual advance. And now he's retreating from me because I was changing my summer plans, and it was all just to be with him." Lauren's story, however, is not uncommon. National studies show that only 17% of young women ever plan to have sexual intercourse the first time it happens. Meaning, most of them apparently get caught up in the heat of the moment, and it just happens. Lauren's story is very simple. "I loved him. I thought if we didn't have sex soon, I would lose his love. He cared about me. I cared about him. And the only way to keep our relationship together was to give in and have sex." Unfortunately for Lauren, the exact opposite happened. And her story is the norm, not the exception. But lest we paint Mike in a negative light, Let's consider Lauren's story from Mike's perspective as he shares it with the counselors. He sees what happened that night in that apartment very, very differently than Lauren. After dating for more than 4 months, he and Lauren had grown very close. And they talked very openly about intimate issues. Mike, for example, knew all about Lauren's turbulent, sometimes borderline abusive relationship with her father. And Lauren knew about Mike and the disastrous breakup that he went through with his ex-girlfriend. As Mike put it, Lauren and I knew each other's hearts. We cared deeply for each other. They also enjoyed what he described as the world's greatest marathon makeout sessions. We could lose absolute track of time. And he admitted that even though they never came close to going all the way, he thought about it. But he said, you know, I figured that the more we love each other, the more intimate we would be. And on one occasion, I even brought up kind of us taking a bath together. And she just kind of grinned and teased and giggled. All that nebulous and flirtatious talk to Mike meant we're falling in love. And sex would be the natural expression of his love. In my line of thinking, Mike said as he talked to the counselors, was sex is a way of expressing feelings you can't express with words. Believe me, I'm not the kind of guy who's looking for a one-night stand. I'm not going to jump in the sack with just anybody. He said, I believe in honoring women. And, you know, I would never use a woman just to get sex. It's weird, Mike told the counselors. Once Lauren changed her summer plans just to be with me, I began to feel smothered. She was making like this big commitment, and I just wasn't ready for that. Mike wasn't ready for the commitment that sex communicated to Lauren. To him, it was an event. It was an expression of love. But the act of sex to Lauren was, you are committed to me. And when she began to respond to that commitment, he ran. Mike believed that sex is the natural expression of love. If you really love each other, sex is sanctified by love. And now the girl of his dreams is smothering him, and what was a great relationship is now gone because sex did just the opposite of what it promised. Paula's story is a little different. She also is a counselor, and we'll listen in as she interviews two young women. The first is 20 and is in a tragic situation. The second is 30. Let's listen in. Paula says, the woman that I'm listening to is sitting slouched on my sofa. She's a lovely woman, but her eyes are tired and depressed. I can hardly believe she's only 20. She hates being in the counselor's office, but she's got to talk to someone. It's her life that's the problem, she says. It's not going well. She wishes her boyfriend were more attentive, and she wished her father had not married that difficult woman who's become her stepmother. She wonders about her relationship with God, and yes, she sleeps with her boyfriend, in case you want to know. And she said it in such a way that, why did I ask such a dumb question? With all those facts on the table, she suddenly turned the pages of her past back 5 years. And she began to open up to Paula the counselor and talk about her very first sexual encounter. She said, I didn't want to have a bad experience in losing my virginity, like some of my friends. So I found a guy I didn't feel anything special for, and I had sex with him so I could get it over with. Your virginity was something you wanted to just get over with? Paula asked. Well, sure. I mean, that way I could enjoy sex with more guys that I really cared about. Her words explain logic that's alien, the counselor says, to my own generation, but one that is all too common in hers, where sex is the rite of passage for a girl into relationships, into where all the happy people are, or so we're led to believe. But it looks different about 10 years later, and another counseling appointment comes in. This woman is in her 30s. She's married. She has 2 children, a job. One small problem. She hates sex. She's attractive, her husband's attractive, and she said, what can I do to help you? How can you help me overcome this reluctance? It's boring, it's distasteful, and my husband's tired of my reluctance. We argue about it all the time. She pleads and says, please, help me with this. What am I going to do? As the counseling session unfolds, she began to probe into Molly's sexual past. She discovered that Molly had sex the first time at about 16 and had sex with about 10 different men, including her husband. But she doesn't see any relationship with that and now. In fact, that's in the past. She goes to church. She's reformed. She loves God. I mean, how could what I did years ago have any bearing on now? Those 10 partners, however, have bearing on her present sexual experience. And then Paula, the counselor, asked her a very, very penetrating question because they weren't making much progress. She said, Molly, can you picture what it would be like, what it would really feel like to be cherished by a man? To be so special to him that he would want to protect your innocence? Can you sense what it mean to be so valued by a man that what mattered to you the most would matter to him? She makes no response for a while, and finally a little trail of tears slide down her cheek, and the best clue to the sense of her loss as she connects her early promiscuity with the boredom she now experiences. I've heard those stories with different names so many times that I cannot tell you. And what I know for a fact is those stories represent many of the people that are sitting in this room. You've been there, many of you. You've done that. You've felt that. I summarized on my notes a couple things that might be of interest to you. Lauren's story is really pretty simple. Her message is, and maybe you've thought this one, if I love him and we don't have sex, I'll lose him. Premise, if I give in and have sex, it'll keep the relationship alive. The truth is, and statistics show, once sex enters into a relationship, it almost always disintegrates instead of gets better. She was wrong, and she lost Mike. Mike's story was that if we really love each other, then sex is sanctified. It's okay. We really love each other. But what he didn't understand was that he had strong feelings, and he had feelings of love, but he didn't really love her as in commitment. I'm for you. I'll be there, bar none. I'm in it with you for life. But that's what sex is communicating to a woman. And so he expressed the natural expression of sex, and he lost the woman of his dreams. For one teenager, she's been so inundated by all of her peers, she just wants to get it over with and have her rite of passage. And she has no idea that she's peeling a part of her heart and giving it away carelessly. And the very gift and awe and wonder of true intimacy that a God who loves her and creates her and wants her to have, with every sexual encounter, she diminishes the possibility and the capacity to ever experience that in reality. And for Molly, she learned it the hard way. She's now 30 years old and 14 years with 10 different men and cannot figure out why I love my husband, but this is so distasteful. Because she has baggage. Because sex, apart from total commitment, produces manipulation. And people get used and people use and people blame. And people do all kind of stuff with sex. It's not a casual thing. It's a holy thing. It was meant to bond two people at the soul and the heart and the emotions and the mind. And it is a wonderful, supernatural, God-given gift by the Creator. He made it up. And when something so holy is used lightly, produces pain and chaos. What all four of these people have in common is this: they didn't understand the relationship between love and sex. They didn't understand the difference between love and sex.
8: And notice on the very bottom of your handout, I've put the summary statement. When we fail to understand the difference between love and sex, we are doomed to failure in both our relationships and our sexuality. Let me read that again. I want it to sink in. When you, the person sitting in your chair, fails to understand the difference between love and sex, you're doomed in your relationships and also in your sexuality. And it's rampant. It's everywhere. We see it everywhere. We are being deceived. We're being hoodwinked. You bought a bill of goods through the tube, through the magazines, through the books. And God wants you to know today that He wants you to know the difference between the two. He wants you to know that sex isn't dirty, it's not bad, and He doesn't want you to wake up at 30 or 40 or 50 and be bored and burned out and disconnected. Because what you long for, what I long for, what we want is intimacy. And sex is God's gift to express intimacy at a level that words can't comprehend. But every time we give it away where there's not true commitment and intimacy, our capacity to have it is reduced. If you want to know the difference between love and sex, let's tonight get a word from God about love and sex. And let's walk out of all these different doors knowing this is what love is and this is what sex is. If you have your Bibles, open it up to Ephesians chapter 5. Verses 1 to 6. And the context here is about relationships in general. But what you're going to find is the Apostle Paul, filled with the Holy Spirit, when he gets to about verse 3, and he wants to talk about the opposite of walking in love, what it looks like not to walk in love, he's going to give us some information about sex that is the clearest, most profound, I mean black and white. You're going to leave here tonight, and you're going to know without a doubt exactly what God thinks about sex. So let's find out the context. What is it? Begins in chapter 4, and he says that we're to walk in unity, verse 1. Then in verse 17, we're to walk in the light, your holiness. And then notice by verse 32, he says, and do not grieve the Holy Spirit of God, by whom you were sealed for the day of redemption. And to grieve means to make him sad. He's a real person. And then notice, look at verse 31. How do you do that? Let all bitterness and wrath and anger and clamor and slander be put away from you, along with all malice. I mean, I could give you the meaning of each of those words. Basically, it's dissing people. It's being disrespectful. It's hurting people. It's wounding people. It's thinking of yourself. I mean, all those words are about the negative way that people do relationships, that look out for number one and hurt other people. He says, don't live that way anymore because you're a brand new creature. Then look at verse 32. Instead, be kind to one another. Tenderhearted, forgiving each other just as God in Christ also has forgiven you. Put off negative relationships, put on positive relationships. And this is to the whole body, young, old, men, women, every background. And then now he's going to talk about, beginning in verse 1, he's talked about walking in unity. He's talked about walking in holiness. Chapter 5, based on that ramp on the runway, he's going to say, now walk in love. And verses 1 and 2 we looked at last week, he's going to say, this is positively what it looks like to walk in love. And then verses 3 through 6, he's going to say, this is negatively. You want to know what the opposite of love is? It's this. And so if you want to understand what it looks like to walk in love in relationships, there's some positive things you need to do, and there's some negative things you need to stop doing if you're really going to love. In fact, positively, look at the command. It's walk in love, but how? Be giving, caring, sacrificial, and unselfish toward others. I mean, don't you want to have a relationship? I mean, whether it's man to woman, or whether it's in your family, or whether at work, don't you want relationships that are giving, caring, sacrificial, and unselfish? I do. I mean, those are the kind of people I like to be around. And that's the kind of person down deep I really want to be. And I think you do too. And where do I get that? Right from verses 1 and 2 of chapter 5. Therefore, be mimics or imitators of God as beloved children. And here's the command. Walk in love. How? Just as Christ also loved you and gave himself up for us. It's a sacrifice, an offering and a sacrifice to God as a fragrant aroma. So the topic is walking in love. Now, look at the next page. Negatively, if you want to walk in love negatively, it means you refuse to take, exploit, cheapen, defraud, or substitute sexual activity for genuine love and authentic intimacy. I long for intimacy, you long for intimacy, and when two bodies come together, they're intimate for a short time. But where there is no commitment What you do is like a piece of cardboard and another piece of cardboard get glued together for a short amount of time. And then when you pull them apart, what happens? Part of this cardboard's over here, and part of this cardboard's over here. And you know what? When that cardboard meets with someone else and they do it, and it meets with someone else and they do it, you know what happens over time? You got pieces of all kind of other people's cardboard, and then you find that person that God wants for you, and you get married, and you got so much baggage and so much torn off cardboard that the capacity to be intimate, the capacity to experience the depth and the awe and the beauty of God's love is diminished. Remember, how are you listening? With the whisper. It's because God loves me. Don't hear this as from Mount Sinai, God's arms crossed, toe tapping, finger pointing. You humans that I created, quit having sex out there. If you hear that, you're not hearing scripture. This is the heart of a father that is watching his children ruin their lives and watch divorces and emotional pain and lack of intimacy and lack of fulfillment. It's like, please stop, stop, stop. But did you notice that it's not just your behavior that's prohibited? He goes on to say, no filthiness or filthy talk, silly talk, or coarse jesting, which aren't fitting. The word filthiness here means obscenities. The root word is shamelessness. It's immoral conduct or speech. The word silly talk is a compound word. Moro, logiai. Logiai for word, moro like moron or foolish. It's a lack of forethought. It's just godless, impious action. Sex is a casual thing. People used, people abused. Who cares? Get rid of that one, find another one. It's all about you.

0: speaking, thoughts. Don't go there. Don't go there at all. Don't put it in your mind. Don't look at it. Don't be involved in a relationship that takes you there. Don't be involved in an activity that takes you there. Don't go a place that takes you there. Don't look at magazines that take you there. Don't watch movies that take you there. Be pure, because every time you begin to fulfill, even mentally, sexual satisfaction apart from one man, one woman in commitment, you reduce your capacity to love and for intimacy.
1: As we close today's program, let me ask you, where are you at? I mean, what went through your mind as you heard those three experiences? I mean, I don't know you. I don't know who's sitting in that living room. I don't know what's going on in your heart. But when, you know, that young man said, look, we really love each other, it's got to be okay. Or when that young girl said, you know something? If I don't give him sex, you know, he's gone. Or that other young woman who just said, you know what, I got to get this over with. You know, everyone's doing it. I got to let everyone know I've done it too. Or maybe you feel a little bit more like that woman in her early 30s who was promiscuous, and now it's boring and her marriage isn't working and her husband's upset and it's an area of conflict because she never connected that promiscuous behavior without the intimacy, without love, has really produced a hardness in her heart. Which one of those stories did you most identify with? Which one of those stories tells you the most about your story? You know, I can look at those stories and I have some reflections. And as I've talked with people, I've been a pastor for almost 25 years now. Those kind of stories bring back memories, memories that are often very, very painful. And for some, they bring back memories to not where am I at, it's what's going on right now. So many people were introduced to the idea of sex in so many unhealthy ways. I have one close personal friend, if you can believe this, it was a Sears catalog. And he's 8, 9 years old, and he finds the lingerie section. After the lingerie section, he found some, you know, Playboys under his dad's mattress. He moved on from there to hardcore pornography, was a leader in the church for 15 years. No one knew, completely double life. And as we talk through passages like this, the angst and the hurt and the frustrations in his marriage, he had to repent. He had to own his stuff. I mean, there are some of you listening to me right now that you're just saying, you know, maybe you're in a room with someone else, you're thinking, would you shut up, man? I want to run out of this room. Don't run. That's God. And you know what? He's not down on you. You know, this isn't about shame. This isn't him with a bony finger saying, ooh, I wanted to get you on this TV program. This is God saying, I bring the truth to set you free. He will never love you more than he loves you right now. But you know that great story Jesus told about the prodigal son? You know the one that just turns away from the father, does his own thing, and it's very clear from the text. He was involved in sexual immorality. The moment the son came to his senses, the moment he said, boy, I have blown it with God, and I've blown it with my dad, and look what it's produced. Some of you are living in relational pig pens, if you will. Some of you are living in prisons that are like pig pens. And whether it's porn or the secrecy of an adulterous affair or fantasies that you have or romance novels, you know, you have not understood clearly the difference between love and sex. And because of that, you're experiencing great pain. Great pain as a single person, great pain as a divorcee, great pain and unfulfillment in your marriage. God has you speaking to me right now so he can say, look, the moment the prodigal repented and returned, not denied, not hot, he said, I will forgive. He wants to forgive you. He wants to love you. For your part, it means right now and probably getting the secret out where you tell someone, you know something, here's what I'm involved in. Or for some of you that are married and you know you're that good Christian couple and your sex life stinks, a connection occurred while you heard the teaching. And the connection was, some of my junk in the past is coming up in the present. You know what? I remember the first 2 years I was a Christian, and my wife and I both came from unbelieving backgrounds. I got to tell you this. We went to counseling, and it made all the difference in the world. Repent. Turn to God. Get help. Deal with this issue. And you'll be so glad you did.
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4: 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Thousands of prayer missionaries city to city, coast to coast, are in our live prayer chain right now, praying over all who call in. 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
6: We are live. God bless all of you. It's 9 p.m. Pacific, wherever you're at in the world. You're watching or listening to Pray for a Miracle. It's where just one little hour where we all can get together in the body of Christ and pray for one another. We don't pray for governments, leaders, and people that are well known. It's for us. It's God raised this ministry for the flock so we can pray for one another. And where can you get a prayer team that is worldwide with thousands and thousands of prayer missionaries that tune in every Saturday night and they lift their hand in agreement for that need in your life? This is a God ministry, and He has done some mighty miracles over these 27 years. If you'd like to put in a prayer call, the phone number is toll-free. It's 1-866-ANDPRAY. If you'd like to type in a little prayer request, just go to His channel, and where it says prayer, click on that link and type it in. And you'll notice there's no place to put your email address or phone number because we do not track you. It's purely voluntary and private. We aren't putting out those prayer requests like some people say, where they'll go, are you just trying to track all of these emails? Nope, because we don't know your email address. It truly is the house of prayer. And if you'll notice during the one-hour program, there's no place to support. Because when we started this ministry, God told us, do not pass the plate in front of His house of prayer. And friends, we've got a lot of work to do. But first, if you'd like to be a volunteer prayer missionary, it's between you and God. Just tune in on Saturday nights and just sit and agree with all of our prayer missionaries. And let's start the program, missionaries. This is a prayer request that came in from Carla. And she's asking for deliverance from fear, anxiety, physical pain, spiritual oppression. She's a believer and is approaching 80 and is truly suffering. She's just asking for us to pray for her. And so, missionaries, let's have a little hand of agreement on little Carla here. Ken, he's written us before, and we need to lift this up because all of us, we work hard and we make sacrifices to save and we tithe, and then when you go ahead and loan a friend some money or something, and then they always find a reason why they start avoiding you, why they don't pay you back. And so this is, it looks like Mike is asking us to pray for Ken. He owes him a considerable sum of money, and he feels that Ken is being unfair and dishonest about it. And I was just telling the production team a few minutes ago before we went on air, we were talking about that. When I was young, and it was, I wasn't a teenager yet, but as a kid, I was already pretty darn successful. I built one of the largest paper routes. I had a couple kids that worked for me. Then I had a lawn mowing service, and so I mowed yards. And then, believe it or not, on the summer months, me and my friend Paula down the street, because I went to Christian school, she went to Catholic school, so our summers were off from public school. We, during summer months, every month during the summer, three times a year, we'd have a carnival. And all the neighborhood kids come in, we'd rent the movies, they'd watch movies and all kinds of things. So I started making money at an early age. And when I was a teenager, already I had cars because I was buying and selling cars. I just had this gifted business sense. My dad, one day, and I remember this so clear, he said, Dennis, because he saw one of my friends were over there wanting to borrow some money, which they always were always trying to borrow money because most kids had none, and I had savings. And he pulled me aside one day, and he says, Dennis, he says, if you're going to loan money to a friend, he said, give it to him. He said, because if you're going to loan money in anticipation, they're going to pay you back. He said, you're going to lose your money and your friend. So he said, don't loan him the money and you're just going to lose a friend. I have kept that wisdom from my dad all my life, and it has paid off because I have seen so many friends with neighbors and good friends that they loan a considerable sum of money so they can complete the down payment on a house, a car, whatever it is. And every time that person makes a few payments and then they avoid them. And guess what? They lost a friend and they aren't getting their money back. So don't feel bad. You look at it like, okay, I'm just going to give this money to this person and you won't worry about it. It was a gift and you still got your friend. Here's one that came in, and she's asking for husband for protection at work. He's got a new boss, and just asking that the enemy is held back because it looks like the new boss is laying off a lot of the older workers and just looking for things to write them up. And often it goes that way in companies. Sometimes when management comes in as management, they left another company. Well, they've got some friends over at the old company, and they want them to come over to the new one. So they push out some of the great people at the company that they're coming to because it's a new job to them, and they haven't developed friendship and loyalty with all the people in between. I've seen that before in my company, so I always used to raise management up internally if we could first before we went outside, because there's always that relationship. And when companies hire outside management to come in, the employees don't really respect them. I mean, 9 out of 10 times, they come in with all these ideas and they don't develop a relationship with the employees. So they're just saying, here's the new rules. We're doing this, this, this, this, and doesn't work. And next thing you know, that manager's gone and management upstairs brings a new guy in. And let's read one more here. This is from Michael, and Michael's going to be traveling, and so Michael's asking for protection, and I think that's a good little prayer request. So, prayer missionaries, we're gonna take our first prayer call. Let's welcome Anne to pray for a miracle.
7: Yes, I'd like prayer. I'm going in for a second opinion on knee surgery tomorrow, and I would just like an unspoken prayer request that it'll all be okay and that they'll do the surgery. I've been in such awful pain. Thank you so much. You have a wonderful day.
6: God bless you. Missionaries, little hand of agreement. You can put it down. Oh, Jesus, Anne is our first miracle for the night. What a great prayer request to start out on. She's going in for surgery, and she's depending on the doctors. And knee surgeries, 99% of the time they're so successful, and usually the problem in the surgeries is when they do replacements. If she's getting any type of replacement, it's usually contamination in the materials that they're putting into your body. We're asking that everything is sanitized, sterile, and that the doctor that is overseeing the surgery has done this so many times that the minute he starts, he goes, oh, I know that we have to shave a little off over here because this will cause a result 6 months later where she'll start to get some knee agitation. And we're asking that your hands to be laid on top of these surgeons and it goes completely successful, where she's able to walk around, enjoy, and most of all at night, get a night's rest without that constant inflammation and having to move her leg back and forth because it's affecting her sleep. And that starts to affect the whole body. So we're asking Jesus, while you're in there helping on that surgery, you do a body overhaul touch and just re-purify her whole blood circulation and everything. This is our prayer, a miracle. Thank you, Jesus. Amen, amen, and amen.
8: 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Our God is a mighty God. Call 866 and pray. A winner.

0: Our phone number for prayer is toll free. It's 1-866-ANDPRAY. You can type in that little prayer request. Just go to his channel, and where it says prayer at the top, just click that link and type it in. The good news is the minute you type it, we print them out, and we're already praying for that need right away. And then I read a few of them here on Pray for a Miracle. And if you have a personal prayer request, my suggestion is don't do the standard anonymous because you don't know if it'll be yours. And if you don't want your name on the list for fear that one of the family members will know that it's them because you're praying for a family member or something, and some family members don't want people praying for them, just have a little pseudonym name. So when it comes up, you know, oh, that is mine. That's mine. That's mine. Lynn, a little prayer request that came in. Please pray that my husband will have solid employment as soon as possible. He has not had a full-time, consistent job for over 4 years. Please pray that the Lord motivates him. My employer is also reconstructing and letting people go. Restructuring, it, I think, is, I can't read it so well. Okay, and so she's just asking for both of them, that her husband finds a job because hers looks like it might be in jeopardy, and so the family can't lean on her as much for income. And so let's just pray for a miracle that she's not in that loop when they restructure, that they keep her, or there's an employer that wants her skills and she moves over somewhere else with a higher income. But God's in control, and he's going to take care of this family. Glenda Sue. Pray for safe travels and arrangements for a family reunion. That is a great little prayer request. And let's see, Donnie, he'll be off work next Wednesday. Levi can change date in airport at Lord's will be done. And so they're all excited for a family reunion. And so we're asking that the Holy Spirit intervenes in that whole family. And that could really be important. Anytime you're doing something with the family, always put in a prayer. God's just anxiously waiting there to do something for you. Friends, we're going to welcome to Pray for a Miracle, Gina.
1: Hi, my prayer is for my church and my pastor. The church seems to be falling apart. People are now going to different churches, and the ones that are staying are struggling with one matter or another. I pray that everybody's heart is filled full of peace, and could you pray for direction and guidance for these people to know what to do? In the name of Jesus, I pray. I'm calling from Canada. Thank you.
0: Missionary's little hand of agreement. You can put it down. Great. Great intervention here. She's interceding for her church. I've seen over the years pastors in churches and new pastors. Some come, some go. Church merges. I've seen destruction in small churches, and Pastor Perry one of the churches he was with that he just loved dearly. And the pastor, every so many years, he took a great little sabbatical and would go overseas. For about 6 or 8 months, they would bring in a substitute. And that one pastor, that substitute, when he got in, he literally tore that little church apart. And Pastor Perry and I came to the conclusion that sometimes there's ministries where you've walked through the door and out the door one last time, that you're no longer there, that the people are running it themselves. They don't have your guidance and wisdom. Sometimes it happens in complacency, or some of these pastors get a revelation. And I don't necessarily agree with, and I don't know about this church, family members being anointed to take over the church when the senior pastor retires, because you maybe haven't anointed that family member, that you might have a different plan. I can name some big, powerful churches that are no longer here because of that. One comes to mind is the Incredible Hour of Power with Pastor Schuller. He thought he did the right thing, and he handed it over to his children. One part of the family was on the board, and the other one was a senior pastor. And the board members realized that the senior pastor had more power, so they fired the senior pastor. And they just watched the whole thing implode. And now that big, beautiful Crystal Cathedral is called the Christ Cathedral. It's a Catholic church. Because I think that you don't need to reinvent. Now with this church, I don't know what's going on. But confusion has entered that church. I don't know if it's the same pastor with an awakening. Tiffany, and he has a more secular opinion, another pastor's in there, or if it's a board that is pressuring the pastor, and it's causing separation, diversion, and people go, this is not what I'm here for, and they have feet, and they walk out. Find another church. Sometimes that's the thing to do. If a church is dying, let it die. It's sad when you put a lot of energy into it, but you aren't there. So the only thing that's building is a club. But you can take a dead church and resurrect it. I've seen you take churches that were one day, just years ago, just anointed. And then they became derelict. And then the next thing you know, they were turned into a dance hall, a video store, or something. And years later, some young man walks in there and turns it back into a church. And guess what? He opens the door, and the Holy Spirit walks through. And the whole community starts all over again. That's you, Jesus. That's you. You don't need to rebuild old. You can start anew. So what's ever going on in this church, we're asking for the Holy Spirit to go in and renew it. And don't let any of these little souls walk out of that church and just stop going to a church. Keep them with you. Keep their eyes towards heaven. That's the goal. And bless these people. Thank you. Amen, amen, and amen.

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Call toll-free 1-866-ANDPRAY. That's 866 and pray.

0: Here's a little prayer request that came in from Brendan. Please pray for me to find a righteous wife. I like that. And someone who loves the Lord. And that we as a family will be able to trust. Great little prayer request, friends. We're going to take a short little break. But maybe this is an opportunity for you to type in your prayer request. Just go to his channel. And where it says prayer, type in your little prayer request. If you'd like to call in a prayer request so all of the prayer missionaries can hear your actual voice on your request so they can agree with you in prayer, just call in at Pray for a Miracle. That's 1-866-ANDPRAY. And that line is available 24 hours a day. We have a short little break, got a song or two selected for you, and I'll be right back after the break. God bless you.
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0: We're live and you're watching Pray for a Miracle. And I would like to give a little wave to all of our viewers on our station in Hawaii. God bless all of you. And for all of you radio listeners, wherever you are throughout the United States, God bless you too. And here's a little prayer request, friends, that came in from Michael. Please pray that he would live a holy and pure life to the glory of God, and that he would be free from his earthly habits. And I'm going to go right to taking a prayer call. Let's welcome Everett to Pray for a Miracle.
1: Yes, thank you. Calling for prayers for my son, Joel. He suffers from depression, schizophrenia. Please pray for his recovery and for wholesomeness of mind, body, soul, heart, and spirit. Thank you very much. I'm calling from Pennsylvania. God bless. Thanks, Pat.
0: Bless you. Missionary's little hand of agreement here. Depression. Can't be helped. A chemical imbalance. Some people, they fight this all their lives. And I don't think that medication's the answer, Jesus, because I've had people in my life that I know that went on these meds, and I'm not even going to name the name of the meds, but they seem to have a blankness when they go on some of these. Nothing seems to bother them, but when you observe, there's like a part of them that's missing too at the same time. It's like they're numb walking through life. So we're all in agreement here with this son. It's hard enough in life when you have to fight depression, and then you have Satan and all those demons on both ears driving you down even farther. I've seen people like this, and I'm amazed how they fight it. But what we're asking tonight is that you touch him and you balance him chemically that causes this depression, and that you lift him up and help him move past this dark period in his life. Because there is a time he will move past it. But sometimes, Jesus, Satan, he knows that this is the most vulnerable time when he can grab a soul. And some people don't wait until there's that new day of sunshine, that the clouds are gone, and they make a life decision in a dark moment. And it's funny, I don't know why tonight I think about old Pastor Robert Schuller. My dad, you know, he used to go down and talk with him. I learned a lot from my dad because I used to kind of like mock, like, well, what are you watching him for? My dad said his ministry is important. He grabs the first steppers. And I said, what's that? I was very young, probably in my early 20s. And he says, people are scanning on the TV, and these things aren't right, and they see this guy at this church parking lot preaching simple messages. And he says, and that's what starts. And then once they get the flame, he says, and they move into a church, and then they grow. They made their first step with Schuller. But there was something that Robert said that always stuck with me. Never make a big decision on a bad day. Always make a big decision on a good day. And that's the same with depression. And so we're asking with this young man that you get him over to that good day where he can make a decision. And the decision I'm talking about, Jesus, is not worldly things. It's his relationship with you. And we're also asking with his dad that you give him wisdom to keep up his prayer, guide him through his life. And we ask that the Holy Spirit goes to and fro in this house and cleanses it, gives him a renewed day. This is our prayer. This is our miracle that we are all in agreement for. Thank you, Jesus, for answering this prayer. Amen, amen, and amen.
2: 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Call 866 and pray.

0: Don typed in a real important prayer request, friends, for a son, Yvonne. Her son has 4-stage cancer. He's only in his 50s, friends, and he is one of God's children. The family's been fasting and praying for a miracle, for healing. So, prayer missionaries, let's agree with them that God will heal Yvonne and extend his life pain-free and a healing in a way that the doctors are just mesmerized that this was 4-stage cancer. But you know something? When it's at stage 4, I think it takes 1, 2, 3, 4, and after 4, that's when Christ can step in. Because anything done before that, everybody else takes the glory for the healing. God most of the time waits until this is impossible. So when he heals, it confuses nurses and doctors and everybody around. Because not only is God working on this young man, he's also working on people that are in that hospital. He's working on them too. People are praying for them to accept him. And it takes sometimes these moves. God uses one thing to move somebody somewhere else. So in the meantime, we're asking for a miracle that God heals him. And number two, those people God was working on go, that's it. I know now there is a God. I've seen this one too many times. This is not coincidence because this is impossible. Oh, prayer partners, our phone number is toll-free. It's 1-866-AND-PRAY. If you'd like to type in a prayer request, you can go to his channel. And on prayer, at the link at the top, just click on it and type in your prayer request. You have not because you ask not. And I think this is as clean as it can get to be praying. There's no motivation. It's just all of these prayer missionaries, thousands that tune in every Saturday night. They've been tuning in for 27 years now. And just God's people. Nobody knows them. Nameless. Where normally they could maybe get one person or two people or a family member to pray for them or five. Now, they have the opportunity as if they're a celebrity, a world leader, a pope. They have thousands of people that are praying for that need. And God said, when there's two or more together, I will be there. And you can take this to the bank from me. God answers prayer, or I wouldn't be here. I'm volunteering to do this. I would take my Saturday night, and there's a lot of things I could do because I could leave on a Friday and have my whole weekend going to a place. But I look forward to every Saturday night to be sitting here on this very, to me, very special table that almost every major pastor has sat on. Chuck Smith, Hal Lindsey, it just goes on and on and on. This is an anointed table, friends. Let's take a prayer call here and let's welcome Janet to pray for a miracle.
1: Yes, I'm 77 years old and I can't walk. I haven't walked for about 7 years. I'm in a wheelchair and can't seem to find a reason. I can't get up. My muscles won't respond to exercise and stuff. and my mind needs to be healed, and my husband's back. He's in terrible pain a lot, and he can't even sleep. We've been married 56 years tomorrow. Please pray for us.
0: Missionary's little hand of agreement here. Here's a little family of yours. Oh, Father, you know them. And you aren't showing me why her legs aren't working. Sometimes you do that. But the nerves aren't connecting. And the more she sits, the more they disconnect. And then she feels also her mind is slipping. That part I can account for. That's age. It's like when I was young, could multitask, and I had an older gentleman in engineering. He told me, he says, you know, he says, when you're young, you can do five or six things at the same time. He says, but don't beat yourself up when you're older someday, and you can't do that. But you can do one thing just as good as when you could do all six. So just learn when you get older to do one thing at a time. I don't know why I remembered that wisdom, because it means so much now. I don't multitask. I focus on just one thing at a time. So we're asking that you clear her thought. And if you could heal this disconnect on her not being able to move. We don't know what's causing it. And I'm not asking for some kind of dance around moment miracle. I'm just asking that she's able to move her legs a little. Start to enough to maybe, with some help, get around. This is our request. And then her husband, he's got a powerful bad back. Disc problem. So we're asking Jesus that you just now heal him and remove the pain from his back. That he's able to tonight find a position and lay down and go to sleep. And wakes up refreshed because he was able to sleep. That's the miracle we're asking for, a complete back healing for him. And I don't know if his back start giving out from helping his wife, because she's invalid in that chair. And we know we all don't stay here on this earth forever. But all we're asking for is a little miracle and some dignity while they're here. These very precious last years of their life. Just some health. That's our prayer, Jesus. Bless these people. Thank you. Amen, amen, and amen.
2: 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That's 866 and pray.

0: Oh, God is in the house tonight, friends. I could just sit here all night long, but we're running out of time. So let's take this incredible prayer call from Hawaii and let's welcome Pua to pray for a miracle.
1: Aloha. Please, I'm requesting a prayer from my sister, who is very far away from me in New Jersey. She's in the hospital. She's not feeling well. And I'm asking, please, to pray for her. Her name is Vigi, V-I-G-I. I really appreciate this. I live in Hawaii. I'm asking for a prayer for her to heal. Her situation is pretty dire. Thank you.
0: God bless you. Missionary's little hand of agreement. Jesus, first I want to thank you for the TV station KHI and Hilo. But Vicky here, this is an emergency prayer request. Something's wrong. Family's very concerned. All I can say is we're asking for a miracle tonight. This is our last prayer call. So we're asking that you, Jesus, just touch her now and heal her. That's all we're asking. We're all in agreement. And I can hardly wait. I say this almost on every other program. When I'm with you, Pastor Perry and I have already said we're going to meet wherever your room is that stores every prayer that was ever placed in all those vessels. We're going to look at all these prayer requests that we sent up and see how you answered them. Very curious about that. Very curious. I find it amazing that my voice right now is at the throne room. And the three of you are listening. Satan's over there. But Christ is interceding for us. Thank you for this healing. Bless this family. This is our prayer. Amen, amen, and amen.
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Oh, friends, I would just love to go for another 3 or 4 hours here. 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Just go to his channel.

0: To another week of Pray for a Miracle. And my prayer is this week for all of you that God will bless you, He will guide you, and be encouraged to pray for someone. When you see something going on, when you're driving in your car or you see on TV, pray for them. Just real quick, just a five-word prayer. Get the angels involved. Get them involved, especially if you see an accident or if you see a mother or something in a store that's having a stressful time with their kids. Without saying anything to her, just silently, without her even knowing it, just cover her with a prayer. You can walk by. You don't have to close your eyes. You don't have to fold your hands. God knows. God knows. Remember, our Jesus is the God of miracles. He heals. When he was here, he healed. You think he stopped when he went back home with his father? He's still healing. Do you think his father doesn't want to work in your life to give you an abundant life? You will be surprised of, in the book of life, what your father has written for you and what you don't have because you have not asked. He has wanted way more for you than what you have now. And I'm just saying a blessing and joy and relationship with him. Friends, it's time for me to go. May God richly bless you. Good night.
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4: Perfect trail and everything is just feeling right. Everything's going right. It's those days when you feel amazing. Your relationships are going good. Everything you're saying is interesting. It's just you're flowing in your gifts and it's almost like you have sunshine in your feet and you just are moving in all of God's gifts that He has for you and you feel incredible. Do you want to have more days like that? I know I do. Wouldn't we all want to feel like that every day? Feeling amazing, feeling interesting, flowing in God's gift, having our joy full. But you know what? That straight and narrow road isn't always that easy. That's why I called it the straight and narrow road. He didn't call it a perfect road, but he called it a straight road. And that's really getting your eyes on Jesus, seeking him first in all of you do. But as we know in this day and age, sometimes that can be difficult. And sometimes we get off that road, maybe not even knowing it. But we know when we're off it because we start feeling it. We start feeling maybe a little depressed. We start not feeling ourselves. We start losing our energy. We start feeling like we just aren't connecting. Those are some signs that we know that we're just going down that road. Do you want your joy back? Do you want your energy back? Do you want your peace back? Do you want to be flowing in those amazing gifts God has given you? Yes, you as an individual, you are unique and beautiful. He only created one of you with your own fingerprints to do exactly what He wants you to do today, here and now. Only you, He's called you, He's called me. to live in those gifts that

He's given us. You have to realize wherever you are on this journey, it's no surprise to the Lord. He knows right where you are, right what you're going through, and loves you just the way you are. So come just the way you are, with everything. Just say, thank you, Jesus, that you've had your hand on me the whole time. And that just gets you right back on that straight, narrow path where things in your life start flowing. The joy comes back. The peace comes back. Your relationships are stronger. You're putting God first in everything. And you're being a blessing, therefore, to those around you. And there's nothing better than that. So today, I pray that you will stop, be grateful, know that the Lord knows right where you're at right now to use you for great and amazing.

0: Shall we turn tonight to Revelation chapter 14? Revelation chapter 14, and we want to take a look at the world rescued by God, a world rescued by God. Chapter 13, as I mentioned to you before, was quite an interesting chapter when I look back, probably one of those unique chapters that just kind of clicked in all the years I've taught. And I've taught Revelation, I think this is my third time, but this time it just exploded. And probably the reason why is because I always knew that the last 3.5 years of the tribulation would be the worst. The first 3.5 years are somewhat okay. There's a covenant made. It's the last 3.5 years that become really the nightmare. It's called Jacob's trouble. And that's where so many are killed. 1 billion are killed during the first seal. Later on, another one quarter of the population's killed. The third of the sun, you remember, third of the stars, everything's wiped out. But it's interesting that in chapter 13 is where Satan is kicked out of heaven. And when Satan has access now into heaven, we know that according to Job, there, the book of Job, the sons of God came together and Satan came also. We know that he makes accusations against you. And we know that he has always rebelled against God. He's always come against Michael, and he drew a third part of the stars. So very powerful, powerful spiritual being, an angel, an archangel of God. We believe probably the most powerful of all. He was the son of the morning. He was, we believe, the one who had the pipes built inside of him as a worship person. And so you hear that joke, well, you know, Satan fell into the choir, which is not fair because he could fall into the pulpit, he could fall anywhere. But the saying is that the worship, and I think it's artistic things in people's lives, pastors, worship leader, it takes us maybe to a degree of just a different mysticism, kind of going deeper, that sometimes you get away from the Lord and get yourself in trouble. But he drew a third part. And when he fell, there were angels that were so wicked that they had to be bound in the abyss. And so they were bound, and they are there. And during the tribulation, these are going to be set loose. And we know those coming out of the Euphrates are going to just be wreak havoc with the world. So the last 3.5 years, as I mentioned, or 42 months, or 1,260 days, the day when Satan was thrown out of heaven onto earth, from that moment, it says, woe, woe, woe to the inhabitants of the earth. In other words, that's it. Satan cannot get to heaven. He really cannot do anything except attack humanity. And when spiritual beings attack humanity, it is just unbelievable. And the only thing that is unbelievable more than that is when God puts his seal upon people and Satan can't touch him. But apart from really the seal of God, if they took the mark of the beast, they are completely out of control. So we're talking, the church is gone, we're talking, you know, everything is gone, and it is lawlessness, it's the Antichrist, it's a sin, it's just incredible death and hurricanes and volcanoes and corruption and death, and the earth has already been subtracted by probably 2.5 billion people, bodies laying all over. I mean, it's a mess, total mess. And all of a sudden, we saw in chapter 13 that that was his chapter, Satan. Interesting, 13. It's interesting, most elevators don't have 13. I was on one the other day, and people panicked and got off of it because there was a 13th floor. But 13 is that number of Satan, and once again, just a frightening number. But in chapter 13, there are two beasts. One comes out of the sea, one comes out of the land. In other words, we see that one comes out of the sea, which would be the Gentile kingdoms, which we believe to be the Antichrist out of Europe. The second one comes out of the land, which we believe to be Jerusalem, which we possibly, he might be a Jew, the false prophet. And the false prophet is like the Holy Spirit worshiping the Antichrist. And so the Antichrist is killed. So the whole chapter 13 is about Satan, about him giving his power, seat, authority, everything to Satan. And one of the things I mentioned that really dawned on me this time is you have to understand all the kingdoms, the five before. We talked about Syria, Egypt, Babylon, Medo-Persian, the Grecian Empire, and Rome, all those, plus the one that was Rome the one to come, which is the revised Roman Empire, and then the Antichrist, all those kingdoms together over all of the years of history, some 6,000, are put into one man, and that is the Antichrist. So we're talking major, major authority and power, and just absolute power. And so we see that in chapter 13. Well, in chapter 14, we come now, and guess who's standing on Mount Zion? Jesus Christ. And it's just refreshing to me that Satan takes his best shot and Jesus Christ is there. And he's there standing with his 144,000. I want to encourage you tonight, no matter what you're going through or what Satan's telling you, God is going to stand with you and God's going to be with you. And no matter what Satan does, one drop of the blood of Christ is going to destroy the kingdom of Satan, keep him off your back. And that's a wonderful thing to realize that here, and in the midst of chapter 13, people are being saved. They're coming, and many are going to pay the price and have their head cut off. So we're talking about these redeemed saints, and we're talking about, once again, the 144,000. So in the midst of darkness, the sun rises and Christ comes. In the midst of Armageddon, when the blood is up to the bottom of the belly of the horse, and check it out, 200 miles long and some 20 miles wide. In other words, just blood. That's pretty thick. That's a river of blood. And that mess, Christ comes and once again delivers the world. And unless he had come, all flesh would perish. And so Jesus Christ is in the business of saving and rescuing people. So if you're going to give up, don't. If you're going to quit, don't. Because Christ is right there ready to do a work in and through your life. And so chapter 14 is about Christ, and now he has a sickle in his hand, and he's going to reap. And he's been waiting for 6,000 years to wait. The grace of God, the patience of God, the mercy of God, it's over. There's no more mercy, no more grace. He's coming to judge. He came as a lamb, now he's coming as a lion. He humbled himself, now he's coming as a ruler. He let them beat them, now he's going to come, and he's going to destroy every nation, every kingdom, and every person that does not want him. And he's going to make them drink the wrath of his cup, which is brimstone. In other words, Sodom and Gomorrah was nothing compared to what Jesus Christ is going to do. And when Russia messes with Israel, God's going to destroy 5-6 of them. And so you're talking the major war of Armageddon, or in the Valley of Jehoshaphat, or the Valley of Decisions. And what you're going to find is Russia sent engineers to Syria. They build a dam. They can block this Euphrates River off. It goes 1,700 miles right into the Middle East, and it's about 20 miles wide, and you can get right back and forth into this incredible battlefield where Nimrod and so many battles were fought. And so each of this area is just incredible. Chapter 14 has seven different major little nuggets. They're kind of like the table of contents. And I mentioned to you before, don't let it confuse you. We'll talk about Babylon a little bit tonight, but in chapter 17 and 18 is where Babylon is dealt with. 17, the religious side, 18, the economical side. And so Babylon is, you remember Iraq or the revised Roman Empire, it's going to be destroyed. So here's what you have to understand. The governments are going to be destroyed, economic is going to be destroyed, and religion is going to be destroyed. And this is interesting when I look at this, because when I look at everything, I see that Satan got a hold of the government. For 200 years, we've been a country under God. That's not true any longer. We're a pagan nation. We're absolutely pagan. And you cannot even get a vote anywhere for Jesus Christ. In other words, you're against it. If you even talk about being a Christian in politics, you are put down and isolated and all of a sudden there. So in that area of religion, we find in the government, it is really given over to really just an area that is not doing much. When it comes to the family, and then we see once again Satan getting in, destroying family, bringing homosexuality in, destroying everything, bringing the value of family down, just annihilating family. There's one thing left to do. If he has the government, he's destroyed the family, he's coming after the third institution, and what is that? The church. And so if he can get the government, which is one, he can get the family, which is two, the third strongest social institution that God established is government, family, and the church, then the church. And it's interesting the way he did it. He went after government, the pastor rules. He destroyed the family, and so you have this whole thing happening here with the gay marriages and all this stuff. If they win, that means the church is going to have to yield to hiring homosexuals or, once again, not being able to speak about it in Romans chapter 1 because it'd be a hate crime. Brilliant from Satan's standpoint, but once again, we have to look to God. What are we going to do? We're going to speak the truth faithfully. So understand that Satan has a plan and God has a plan. Very important. That's why when you get your families together and you begin to get involved in the country in which you live, you can make a difference or hold things together until the day that God gets us out of here. But when we're gone, it's over. And I would not want to be here. That'd be a frightening, frightening day. And so chapter 14 breaks in to the great tribulation, and he begins to show us an interesting side. So number one, verses 1-4, the first vision. It's about the Lamb with 144,000. He goes on to say in verses 1-4, look at the Savior. And I looked, and lo, a Lamb stood on the Mount Zion. Isn't that a great sight? Satan, Satan, Satan, beast, beast, beast, 666, people dying. Here's the Lamb of God. It's so cool. A Lamb that was slain before the foundations of the earth. And that's all you have to know. If you go through it, the Lamb is there. If you walk away from God, the Lamb is there. If you backslide and come back, the Lamb is there. If you get a divorce, the Lamb is there. If you go to jail, the Lamb is there. He will never leave you nor forsake you. It's the greatest verse. He will step in. And when we say Mount Zion, it speaks of the millennial. And so we're talking about he's going to place his foot on the waters and on the mountain. It's going to split, and he's going to build that thousand-year kingdom called the millennial kingdom, which every Jew absolutely wanted. And because they wanted it so bad, they missed everything else. You remember Peter, James, and John? When are you going to build this thing? And they didn't understand the cross. And so when the cross came, they all ran. Why? They were looking for Christ to establish his kingdom there. And they couldn't understand why he wouldn't deal with politics. He dealt with sin. Well, that government was not his government. His government would be a kingdom that is filled with righteousness. And so we have to live in this wicked world and governed by a set of values. And though we have to live in this world, we're not of this world. But because they didn't pay attention, they kept wanting to know. And Jesus was trying to tell them, even Peter, James, and John, when all of a sudden Moses showed up on the Mount Transfiguration, they kept talking about this kingdom. Well, because of that, they weren't faithful to Jesus Christ, and they missed everything. Well, the kingdom that they were wanting was this thousand-year reign of millennial. So every Jew saw this kingdom where they would be raised up and be ruling. It says it all the way through the Bible. And so this cross was foolishness. This cross was nothing. This man was not of God because this kingdom was everything. Well, the problem is you needed a lamb for this kingdom. And this lamb would be the Son of God. And in this new kingdom, they're going to see his hands pierced, and they're going to know that this was Jesus Christ who died for their sins. And they're going to say, is this the one that took away our sins? And in this kingdom, the millennia, they're going to have sacrifices. Much like we do the Lord's Prayer or the Lord's Table, not to worship something, but to celebrate or remember, they're going to have the same thing. So in Israel, the priests are being raised up, the cattle's being raised up, the instruments are being raised up. Everything's pointing to that. We won't have a part of that as the church. We're going to be ministering. We're going to be up floating around in this new place in the Jerusalem and coming back and forth. I'll share that for another moment. But picture this moment on the Mount Zion with his people, and that's what he's saying. He steps into history, and boy, he claims it. When God steps into your life, he claims it. He can take a wicked heart, he can change it. He can take a broken church, he can fix it. But he has to get there. He has to be the King of Kings and the Lord of Lords. And so I looked, and lo, a Lamb stood on Mount Zion, and with him 144,000 having his Father's name written in their foreheads. You say, well, that's weird. No, Satan took the very same thing and wrote what, 666, on the hand or in the forehead. So everything that Christ did, Satan copies. Satan is not original. Christ has a lamb, Satan has a ram. Christ has the son, Satan has the son of perdition. Satan has a kingdom, the kingdom of darkness. Christ has a kingdom, the kingdom of light. Christ has the children of light, and he has the children of darkness. And so we see, again, he stood there as a lamb that was slain before the foundations of the earth. And in it, it says he stood on Mount Zion. And so we see all the way through the scriptures, yet I have set my king upon his holy hill, Mount Zion, in Psalm chapter 2. How, who can ascend to this hill there in Psalm 15? Those who have a clean heart and pure hands. So we're talking about the king and about Mount Zion and about the millennial kingdom for a moment. And you say, well, it's kind of confusing. Down the road in chapter 20 or so, you're going to get to that. This is just a little taste. And then notice in verse 1, he says they are sealed. In other words, there's 144,000. Now, these are not Christians. These are not British people. These are 12,000 Jews, from 12,000 of them from each tribe. So it comes out to 144,000 Jews. And they are God's witness. Now, this is interesting. In chapter 7, you had two witnesses. Here, you have 144,000 witnesses. And later on, you're going to have five angels ministering and witnessing. What am I saying? God will never leave himself without a witness. What did Elijah say? I'm the only one that hasn't bowed their knee to Baal. No, that's not true. Elijah was waiting in the wing. And what did God say? I have 7,000 that have not bowed their knee. Very dangerous. I'm the only one in the children's ministry. I'm the only one that's holding the church together. No, God has so many to replace us. It's unbelievable. But the privilege of being here and not being replaced is all by humility. The moment you lose that, you're in trouble. And so in chapter 13, the mark of the beast. In chapter 14, the mark of God. And you remember how God kept the children of Israel. In chapter 3 of Daniel, I believe, Nebuchadnezzar brought Shadrach, Meshach, and Abednego out. He said, you bow or you burn. And they said, we're not going to bow and we're not going to burn. And he was angered. And it's interesting, he heated the furnace 7 times hotter. Interesting, 7 times, almost like the tribulation. And 3 people threw them in, symbolic kind of the Antichrist, the false prophet, and Satan, threw them in. And they were bound. In other words, they were tied. But then inside, you remember, Nebuchadnezzar looked in. He said, did not we throw 3 bound? Now I see 4, and the 4th looks like the Son of God. And they were sustained in the midst of the fire. And that's the message, once again, of the tribulation. God is going to seal. God's going to protect. No one's going to be able to touch God's property. And I think it's the same thing now. You are God's property. You are God's wife or God's mother or God's husband or God's brother or God's sister. Doesn't make a difference. If you are in God's will, no one can touch you. And that's why I personally believe the greatest thing you can do in your whole life is to humble yourself and stay in the center of God's will. If you don't, then you remember what happened to Solomon, and God raised up another adversary. In one chapter, God raised up 4 adversaries to come against him. If I'm in God's will, doing God's will, nothing can touch me. No one can take me out until it's my time. Now, if you jump off an airplane or off a building, then it's your time. So the 3 boys, you know, and they're sealed. Now, we are sealed, how? By the Holy Spirit. We understand the ring to be a symbol of love bears all things, believes all things, hope all things, endures all things. It has no beginning, no end. And in the old days, they would get that. You go down to a logging place. You'd pick out some logs that you would want. You would seal it. You'd stamp it. Go back to where you were. And when it was time to get those logs, you would just call them and tell them, I want the logs that I stamped. Now, God stamped your heart, and he sealed you. And he's going to come back for you. Now, here's the key. You're going steady with Christ. You're now engaged to Christ. And you're going to be married to the Lord. And that's what Paul said. I want to be the one who presents you. I want to be a chaste virgin before God. I want to be like the bridegroom. I want to be there when Christ comes. And Christ comes in from the cloud, from the Father. He takes his bride, and he takes us back to heaven. And that's what we call the marriage feast of the Lamb. The only problem I have with that as a man is like hard to see me in a dress. But, you know, once again, I'm a bride. But a bride is to what? To submit. I'm to submit. He's the head. We are what? Body. Amen. So you have to understand all these different types and symbols. The body of Christ, the head. You know, without the head, the body goes crazy. That's why churches go crazy. He is the groom. We are the bride. We have to submit. You know, so you guys that caught this, I'm in charge. You're not in charge. You're a woman in a dress. He's in charge. He's the groom. Okay, I repent. You know, you have just as many tough days as your wife does, so back off. And so one day we're going to be dressed in white, and once again at this wonderful party. There's a parable that says there was someone who snuck in, and who are you? In other words, no way. You have to be invited. You have to be engaged, and when that day comes, then we will be married to the Lord, and we will live with him forever. So think about that. And you see in Songs of Solomon, it talks about this relationship all the way through the Bible. Hosea, hey, go out. This woman who's supposed to be my lover has committed adultery. And so as a body of believers, we commit fornication, spiritual fornication, and we commit spiritual adultery, and we do everything. We have so many different lords, and yet he is so faithful. He's a great husband, he's a great friend, and he just keeps bringing us back in. Sooner or later, we're going to lock in and realize, I want to be a faithful, faithful, faithful bride. You know, if I'm walking down dating this gal, and I'm looking at every single other gal in a through my sunglasses, she knows. You know. You know, you got the jerks that smack that guy, you know, and dump him. But he has to stay focused, and so the key. So in verse 2 and 3, and I heard a voice from heaven as the voice of many waters. I like this, the voice of God, a voice of many waters, as a voice of great thunder. And I heard the voice of harps, harping. So you're going to be harping your harps up there. People say, what are you going to do, play harps? I don't care what I'm going to do. I'll eat bagels, stay up there, let me tell you. You got a choice, either running from the Antichrist and burning and being dealt with, or playing a harp. I'd play a harp any day. Harping with harps, with our harps. That's a good little sermon right there. Harpers harping with our harps. Three H's. So, and they sung, as it were, a new song before the throne. I think it's cool, a new song. Now, let me ask the question. When's the last time God's put a new song in your heart? Not the Bee Gees or Led Zeppelin or Hootie and the Blowfish, but a new song about the great God that delivered you. And so before the four beasts and the elders, you remember those? They fell down and worshiped. And the elders, and no man could learn the song, but the 144,000 which were redeemed. Which, to me, from a Bible standpoint, is very important. Because if it was the church, we'd all be singing. But the 144,000 are special. And those that were died during the tribulation, the redeemed saints, they are special. So you have this little group and this little group, but the church is one body. He's not talking about the church here. The church is already up in chapters 4 and 5 worshiping the Lord. So songs. Moses had a new song. Miriam sang that song. The bride has a new song in Revelation chapter 5, verse 8. And the tribulations have a song. No matter who you are, if you are redeemed, you have a new song. And I like it when God does a work in Kevin's heart because we always get a new song. There's always the times, the difficult times, and then there's that deliverance and the new song comes forth. And then notice in verse 4 and 5, there's a separation. Not only are they sealed in verse 1, the song in verse 2 and 3, but notice the 144,000, they're separate, or a separation. These are they which were not defiled with women, for they are virgins. Now, we believe they're spiritual. In other words, they're pure. They're morally right. These are they which follow the Lamb wheresoever he goeth. And that's the key. Do you get it? Get it? In other words, purity is power. And when I have the purity, there's the presence of God. If I'm immoral, it's going to cause me not to have fellowship with God. These were redeemed from among men, being the first fruits unto God and to the Lamb. So these 144,000, you kind of have to picture, imagine 144,000 Billy Grahams. They're just absolutely powerful. No one can mess with them. No one can stop them. And so these are the faithful witnesses that go through the earth preaching the gospel, sharing about God, because no matter what Satan's doing, the word of God is right there. So no matter how bad it is, this is important, no matter how bad it is, God's word is right there if you just will stop. There will never be a time that God's word does not break through. The Bible said his word will break the cedars, his word will just break your heart, and his word will go forth and heal you. So all you have to do is stop and listen, and God will speak. So people say, well, no, it's just too far. God does not care. No, God loves you, and God is always there. And notice their conduct, their pure, and their consecration. These are they which were not defiled. These follow the Lamb wheresoever he goes. These were redeemed from among men, being the first fruit of God and the Lamb. And in their mouth was found no guile. Well, that makes sense. How can there be guile if they're hanging out with God? You see, guile comes like Nathaniel. He had no guile. He was pure. No motive. No second. No pulling strings. Now, I'm sure that none of you pull strings. None of you push buttons. None of you kind of hint. We all do. But when you have no guile, there's nothing there. Because you're not looking at your angle. You're not trying to get something. If you're looking to get something, do something, that's malice, that's manipulation, that's guile. When you're hanging with the Lord, there's no guile. And I think it's important that the guile or the manipulation or whatever those things are, it shows me my relationship. My language tells me I haven't been hanging with the Lord long enough. And so their mouth. And if you're hanging with the Lord at Mount Zion, and he has put his hand in the seal upon your life, and you're following the Lord, I'll tell you what, and you're keeping yourself pure, no guile, and flat anointing. I'd like that, wouldn't you? Well, no, that's too much. It is a cost. Because when you're chosen, your life's not your own. 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So in verses 1 through 5 is just 144,000 loving their Lord, doing a witness, destroying the kingdom of Satan, no matter where they're going. Devastation, they witness God's love. Devastation, they share God's grace constantly.
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5: People that when they get a bad diagnosis, even though they mocked you for your faith, now they're following you to the water cooler and saying, would you pray for me? Because they told me there's nothing else they can. Oh, God Almighty, I'm talking to somebody. See, they're watching. They're watching. They're watching to see if you'll be salt and light. And I've seen them make fun of me in one season and ask me to lay my hands on them in another season. And you think they're just laughing and they're mocking, but they want to see, is your God real? And does your private life back up your public claims? Somebody shout hallelujah.

0: But now here's individually, occupy. This one's a little more difficult. At no time has God called me to wake up and win. Okay. I love that song, Tussle. Those of you that came to the night, Bishop asked why. Me and the devil had a tussle and I won. I danced my feet off. I danced the white boy dance. I danced my feet off. I sung that song about 4 weeks before he did. But if we really want to get down to good Bible and good theology, God has never told me to win. Jesus won. Jesus won a forever win that will never be duplicated because it doesn't have a time limit. The Bible says he disarmed all of the forces of darkness, triumphing over them by the cross. The Bible says he literally descended into hell and took the keys of death, hell, and the grave. You know Satan got to be embarrassed that he don't even have the keys to his own house. Took the keys of death, hell, and the grave. Jesus' victory is thorough and it has entirety to it. There's no area left uncovered. So my God has won. Period. There's no win I can have to increase upon his win. But I have been called to occupy. Okay? Now, the Bible says in Ephesians 1 somewhere. Go fact check me when you leave. That he has blessed us with every spiritual blessing in heavenly places. Okay, you've heard that before. Most of you are shaking your head. You've heard it. Okay. How much is every? Are you ready? I'm going to see how many claps we get on this one. Okay, according to that, you don't have any needs. What did I tell you? Battle is the seed for territory. So your struggle is not to win, your struggle is to occupy. Two examples. Don't care where the politics fall, ain't what I'm talking about. Years ago, the war in Iraq. I don't know if y'all remember, we were in downtown Baghdad in 3 days. And pulled down the statue of Saddam Hussein in 3 days. But we were there for 10 years. We won in 3 days. Why were we there 10 years? Because we wanted it to occupy a democratic form of government. Occupying was a whole lot more fierce than winning. God told Moses barefooted as a fugitive, I have given you a land that flows with milk and honey. What took 40 years? Occupying it. When did he say it's yours? 40 years earlier. It's yours. I've already given it to you. 40 years. Our warfare is not to win. The battles in your life are to occupy. An occupation can have far fierce battles even sometimes than a victory. So what does that mean? God has given you every spiritual blessing in heavenly places. All of your needs have been met and all of the promises of God have been fulfilled. Jesus on the cross, before he gave up the ghost, said, "It is finished." Say that with me. It is finished. One more time. It is finished. There's nothing else can be done. I'm going. I'm ascending to heaven. I'm sitting at the right hand of the Father, which is the posture of authority. And I'm sitting down, which is the posture of completion. I have all authority in heaven and earth, and I am done. Now occupy till I come. In other words, all the promises of God, the Bible says in 1 Corinthians 1, that all the promises of God are yes and amen. You need to understand that. Let me unpack that a minute. In other words, God needed a sacrifice for sin. And the Bible says that all of God's promises, all 66 books of promises, God had to say yes to them. So Jesus became the sacrifice, and God said, "Yes, I will accept that sacrifice." And now we are to say amen to it. So God says yes, we say amen. God said yes, we say amen. Amen is not a redemption church culture. You didn't come to our church, man. We get to scream amen in my church. Do you know what the word amen means? So be it. So when everybody in the room, "Hey man, what are you saying?" If any two of you agree. So if I'm up here preaching favor and I say, "God wants the favor of God to come upon your house," and you jump on your feet, amen, you and I have just come into agreement, and you have said, "So be it in my life." And now when God sees you agree and me agree over the favor, then God in heaven will execute the favor in your life. When I say God wants to bless you and you say amen, whenever you agree that it shall be done by our Father in heaven, are you getting what I'm saying? When I says God will heal you and he'll bring your son home, when we agree and you shout amen, there's something behind what we do. Somebody just need to shout amen to prosperity, amen to healing, amen to peace, amen to joy, amen to fixing your home, amen to marriage restoration, amen, amen. High five, three people, say amen, amen, and amen. Forever, O Lord, thy word is settled in heaven, but it's not settled in the earth. So he's blessed you with every spiritual blessing. You have the healing for every disease. You have the deliverance for every proclivity, every bent, every twist, every addiction. You have the peace for every anxiety. You have the wisdom for every problem. You have the answer for every dilemma. It's all there, but it's in another dimension.
1: Yeah.
0: So occupy it till I come. Until I come and take you to heaven, occupy it here. Because I have finished, I have won, and I have given you every spiritual blessing in heavenly places. The Father received my sacrifice. See, we do Easter plays, and you know, I've heard, I remember, you know, the pain of Jesus was so bad and God the Father turned his head. God the Father didn't turn his head. The Bible says it pleased the Lord to bruise him. Now, I'm not talking about your God as a sadomasochist up in heaven. He knew the outcome of the bruising would be you. And he was so hungry to get to you that he said yes to the pain that was going on. And even Jesus had a side in this where he said, for the joy set before him, he endured. So God was willing to endure it, and his son was willing to endure it. Why? For the joy set before them. What's the joy? You. You. Nails didn't keep him there. You did. He could have come down from nails at any time. but you were the prize.

0: favor is not just the way you meet God. Favor is your entire benefit package with God. When God gives you a word, very rarely does he give you details. He just starts giving you a framework of how it's going to take. So he'll take a Ron and Hope Carpenter who got a little warehouse, and he let a prophetic word come through someone to us and said, I'm going to take y'all one day and I'm going to give you a voice and let redemption speak to the nations. I don't know what that looks like. I don't know about San Jose. I don't know about TV network. I don't know what you're going to speak to the nations even mean. Cannot be explained.
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2: I just want to say hello to my wonderful TV family. Thank you for being a part of Ron Carpenter Television. I hope that you're being inspired by the word. We're in something new now. We're talking about Make It Plain. You know what? God has already designed people to come in and out of your life in certain seasons, certain times. Some people will go the distance. They will be small in number usually. And then there'll be other people that will enter and exit. Hopefully, we learn how to exit people's lives as gracefully as sometimes we learn how to enter. But why? Because there is a vision and a purpose for your life that he wants to move to the next level, and you can't. One thing about destiny is you cannot arrive by yourself. I hope that you've been enjoying this teaching. I want to take just a minute to tell you what we do here, some amazing things that are on the horizon, how you can help be a part of that. Number one, if you have been a faithful supporter of this telecast, I just cannot tell you how grateful I am. Sincerely from my heart, let me say thank you. We do not show advertisements. We do not sell ads. We haven't gone to any commercials. We are totally and completely viewer supported. And we have a long history with a group of people called our Covenant Partnership, which people come into agreement to say on a monthly basis, I want to do what I can to make sure that this stays on the air. And so I would like to thank all of you, whether it's been a week, a year, or a decade, if you have been supporting Ron Carpenter Television. Thank you so much. We're really grateful. Some things that I've had in my heart. We've basically just really multiplied our programming and our programming spots and allotments lately. I'm grateful for that. That was something that was a goal to do, and we've accomplished it. And another thing is I've always wanted to be able to translate into many different languages. Well, we are now begin to contract with a company that can help us get this into about 35 languages. But you know what? With every increase of reaching more people, it takes more resources. Would you help me? Would you consider becoming a covenant partner? Would you consider a monthly gift to help us stay on the air, do what we do, and reach all people groups all over the world in their own native tongue and language? Whatever your first month's gift is, whether it's thousands, whether it's hundreds, whether it's tens, whatever your first month's gift is, this is what we're going to give you to say thank you for helping and partnering with us. So many great things on the horizon as the gospel continues to go forth. Help us do it, because together, a lot of people are going to be harvested for the kingdom of God. Now, let's get back to this amazing word. And Jesus went back to heaven and sat down. See, sometimes I think when you're praying, you think that Jesus gets up and does stuff. You can't let your prayer life be begging for stuff that's already done. You have to declare, not beg. You are not a beggar, you are a son. A beggar has no right to end what's in the Father's house. But the Bible says those that are in Christ are all sons. And each and every one of you have an inheritance. And you can call on the name of the Lord for everything that God

Somebody say amen. Am I preaching all right? I'm doing my best. Man, I gotta land this plane. Let me end with this one, Jeremiah 4. Now, I was telling you that this is the seed for that during the offering. This is the seed to get you back next week. I don't have time to unpack it, but I want to dangle it in front of you. This is Jeremiah. God is acquainting himself with Jeremiah. All the way back at chapter 1. So God begins to speak. Jeremiah in your Bible is what we call one of the three major prophets, Jeremiah, Isaiah, and Ezekiel. Okay, not major that their message was more important than the other ones, but the books are larger. Okay. The word of the Lord came to me saying, before I formed you in the womb, I knew you. Okay. Before you were born, I sanctified you. And I ordained you a prophet to the nation. Now, here's what I got to unpack next week. Look at these four words. Go back, please. Verse 5. Formed, new, sanctified, ordained. Before your mom and daddy ever shared a straw at In-N-Out. All four of these were in place. Vision is the ability to embrace here what happened there. That before your mother and father even met to give you a body. See, folks, you got to understand there is a difference between when you were created and when you were made. You were created in Christ Jesus before God said, let there be light. Before the foundations of the world, he formed you, he knew you, he sanctified you, and he ordained you. Before he ever said, in the beginning, God created. Before any of that, this already took place. Okay? Somehow you had an existence before you had an existence. If you only even existed in the mind of God. And sometime in that existence, you already had the kingdom. Because so many times when Jesus talks about the kingdom, he talks about it in terms of being lost. It's like the lost coin. It's like the lost treasure. It's like the lost son. Well, I can't lose anything that wasn't previously mine. I had it, but I got here and I lost it. Don't y'all love discipleship? Here and I lost it. I know you want to go home, but hold on. The food's still hot. It'll still be there when you get there. Okay. You have to embrace you were there before you got here. And by the time you got here, there was already a thing that you're to do. There was already a people that you were assigned to. There was already a time you were to be born and a time appointed unto you to die. All these things, your people, your thing, your gift, your area, your assignment, your ordination, you being set apart. That word sanctified means to be set apart. You wondered why you were always weird. You wondered why those relationships never worked. You wonder why you were in the crowd, but you never really felt like you had a close friend. And you can't understand to this day why that car wreck didn't kill you. You were ordained.
It couldn't take you out. It didn't have the power to. I'm about to take a chair and throw it in the balcony and run down the road. Anybody got anything that should have took you out? Why didn't it? Because he knew me. He formed me. He set me apart. And he ordained me. Now, Psalm 40, I'm going to quit on this one. I promise I'll quit on this one. Psalm 40. This is something that Jesus quotes concerning himself in the Gospels. He said, "Behold, I come, and in the scroll of the book it is written of me." If you got verse 8, it said, "I delight to do your will, O my God, and your law is within my heart." So God has the formation, the knowing, and all those mean something. I'll talk about it next week. The sanctifying and the ordaining you. And then when you get here in the flesh, okay, he puts it not in your mind, he puts it in your heart. Your heart is interchangeable in the Bible with spirit. He's not talking about your blood pump. He's talking about your spirit. He downloads this information in your spirit. Okay? But here's the dilemma. Your mind doesn't know what it is because your spirit is holding the will of God for your life, and it knows why you were formed, why you were known, what you were sanctified to, and who you were ordained to. But your mind ate from a tree. So your mind is corrupted by the tree of the knowledge of good and evil. And your spirit is housing the will of God. I believe that is the reason we're trying to Xanax ourselves to death, trying to calm anxiety. What we call anxiety is nothing but your spirit screaming, "This ain't you, this ain't you, this ain't you, this ain't your people, this ain't where you're supposed to be, this ain't what you're supposed to be doing. You're not a drug addict, you're not supposed to be in this room, you're not supposed to be abusing your life this way, you're not supposed to be in this environment." And that thing called destiny is beating inside of you, and it has a voice, and you can't counsel it away, and you can't Xanax it away, and you can't drink it away, and you can't sleep it away. It's not going away. Your mind's causing you to run around wild like an animal, and your spirit is screaming, "I know who you really are." Woo, I feel the Holy Ghost. I know what you're really called to do. I know why you're really here. I know why you were born. Do you know what I think most discipleship is? Is me taking the word of

0: So now we take the word and renew our mind with the washing of the water of the word. And my mind starts picking up, oh, I'm that. I'm not this. I can do this. I don't have to put up with this. I was meant to be here. I was not meant to. I'm the head and I'm not the tail. I'm above and I'm not beneath. I'm blessed going in. I'm blessed coming. Is anybody in this building? Stand up everywhere all over this building. Let's give God a praise. Hallelujah. My God, I feel something happening. Somebody shout, make it plain. Now high five three people. Say, God's about to make it plain. Make it plain.
1: You know what? We never want to leave and the TV telecast goes off and somebody's watching that doesn't know Jesus. It's kind of missing the point. We're here to disciple and help people grow. But unless you've made Jesus your Lord and Savior, it's hard to grow in a relationship with Him. That is the way you get it all started, by saying, I put my faith in you. I believe you're God's Son who died and rose from the dead and who will come and live in me and be my Lord and Savior. If you would love to accept Him, say this prayer. Thank you, Jesus, that you are the God who is mighty to save. Thank you that your arm is not short, that you can reach to where I am. I put my faith in you today and believe that you died and rose again on the third day for my salvation. Wash me, cleanse me, come live in me. Be my Lord and Savior. Make my heart your home. From this moment forward, I pray in Jesus' name. So we want you to write us, call us. We want you to email us. We want you to direct message us. Do something. Let us know if you made that decision, because we believe that is the greatest decision you could ever make. We want to help you grow in that decision here at Ron Carpenter Television. So until next time, God bless.
0: Favor is not just the way you meet God. Favor is your entire benefit package with God. When God gives you a word, very rarely does He give you details. He just starts giving you a framework of how it's going to take. So He'll take a Ron and Hope Carpenter who got a little warehouse, and He let a prophetic word come through someone to us and said, I'm going to take y'all one day and I'm going to give you a voice and let redemption speak to the nations. I don't know what that looks like. I don't know about San Jose. I don't know about TV network. I don't know what you're going to speak to the nations even mean. Cannot be explained.
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0: will go through difficult circumstances for the gospel's sake. Sometimes, listen, he'll put you through certain circumstances to surface it out of you that you can recognize it. Why? Not to condemn you, but to set you free. Listen, we have to truly be careful when it comes to being overly critical about other people, especially our brothers and sisters in Christ. And my God, your God, is quick to forgive, and he is slow to anger. Lord, help us in our thought process. Help us if we have evil suspicion. Some years back, my wife and I were at a wedding. And it was a Christian brother that was getting married, but we didn't know many of his other friends, and we didn't know a lot of people that were there and all. And so we went to the wedding, went to the reception, and at the reception there was an open bar. And so we sat down at a table that we didn't know anybody. And so I figured, this is good, you know, it's a good opportunity. Maybe the Lord will, you know, give us an opportunity to share, you know. And so the lady that was on our table, she kept going and getting more drinks, and she kept coming back. And the more she drank, the louder she was. She laughed louder. She talked louder and all. And so I thought, maybe this is a good opportunity to share with her. So I started sharing with her, and come to find out, she's a pastor's wife. And then, not just a pastor's wife, but her pastor is a senior pastor of a church. And I'm thinking, inside, I'm like, this isn't right. And I was like critical, and I was just like assuming the worst. And so come to find out, long story short, she was drinking iced tea. And the joy that she had was the true joy of the Lord. And the more she talked, the more joy that she had. And I assumed the drink that she was drinking was a drink with alcohol, and she was drunk, but she wasn't. She had new wine, but it wasn't alcohol. So she was just so joyful. But in my heart, I assumed the worst. That evil suspicion was going on. And we can do that. We can have evil suspicion. We can, you know, we can be critical of others without knowing all the facts. And so in our text, we're going to see Paul the Apostle was wrongfully accused. People assumed he was doing things he wasn't doing. And it created a lot of problems. So with that being said, let's dive right in to our text here. Acts chapter 21, looking at verse 26. And it reads, "Then Paul took the men." We'll talk about that here in a minute. "And the next day, having been purified with them, he entered the temple to announce the expiration of the days of purification, at which time an offering should be made for each of them." If you recall, 2 weeks ago, as we were in our text, as we left off, Paul the Apostle is in Jerusalem. It's the end of his third missionary journey. And as he's in Jerusalem, if you recall, James and the elders of the church warned Paul and told him that there's a rumor going around that you're telling people not to keep the law. You're telling people not to circumcise their children. You're telling people that, you know, all these accusations are against you regarding the temple, regarding the law. And so they came up with a plan. You remember the plan was, okay, there's going to be four guys that are taking the Nazarite vow. And so these four guys, they're going to shave their heads. They're going to be purified. They're going to go through all this ritual stuff according to Numbers chapter 6. But because they are accusing you of being against the law and all this, you sponsor them. You pay for them, and you be part of this purification process with them. And then they'll know that these are all lies. This will dispel their lies. And so he agreed to it. Now, I just want to point out the fact that all these the rituals that they were going through, they didn't have to go through that. Paul knew that. Paul knew that none of these things save a person, that everything that the Old Testament talks about all points to Jesus, all points to the Messiah. So I'm sure Paul the Apostle, he took on this as an opportunity, I believe, to share Christ with his people, the Jewish people. He loved them. And he'll do whatever it takes to be a part of being used by God. So he agreed to do this. And before we go on and look at what's going to take place, it's a good reminder for us that sometimes we'll go through difficult circumstances for the gospel's sake. And sometimes God will put us through uncomfortable circumstances, what? For the gospel's sake. And so, you know, just a reminder for us, the importance of getting out the good news of the gospel, however we can. Paul found unique ways of doing it. His heart was for the gospel. His heart was that his countrymen, the Jewish people, would come to Christ. And so it's a great reminder for us. So I don't know if you noticed the new trees out front and plants out front. And we're just, you know, kind of doing new things here and trying to beautify the place. And it's actually been a witness to our neighbors. Do you guys know that? People that live in the condos, they come by and they stop and talk. Wow, this place is so beautiful. And you guys made it so beautiful. And guess what? It's an opportunity for us to share Christ with people. And it's been beautiful. Matter of fact, one guy stopped and he saw us working out front. And he stopped and he says, hey, you know, I did a lot of work in this place. I'm the one that, he says, you see the new deck out there? He goes, I put that in. You see the deck out there? I put that in. And he goes, can I come in? Can you give me a tour? I want to see what you guys are doing. And I said, yeah, come on in. So I spent a good maybe hour and a half with this guy. And he's using F-bombs. He's talking. He's like, he's a construction guy. So he's talking like a construction guy that doesn't know Jesus. And so we're in the sanctuary and he's like, I'm like, whoa, wow, he's okay. But guess what? I shared the gospel with him. Shared Jesus with him. And it was for a while, it was like bing, bing, bing, bing. It was just bouncing off his chest and bouncing off. He wasn't listening, but every once in a while he stopped and he says, yeah, you know what? And it made him think. It was uncomfortable. I didn't, you know, all the things that he was talking about and everything. But for the gospel's sake, sometimes we'll go through some very uncomfortable situations. Amen? Now, when the 7 days were almost ended, the Jews from Asia Minor, seeing him in the temple, Paul the Apostle in the temple, stirred up the crowd, the whole crowd, and laid hands on him. This is a reminder, when we put our hand to the plow to do the work of the Lord, there will always be opposition. Do you guys know that? There's real spiritual battles. There's real attacks. And you and I, when we put our hand to the plow, that's the bad news, that there's attacks that take place when we desire to do the will of the Lord and do the work of the Lord. There's going to be attacks. It's good for us to realize that. That's the bad news. The good news is God's on our side. God fights our battles. God is with us. God is for us. If he's for us, we don't have to worry about who's against us. And so what that process does, a reminder for us, it matures us, it develops us. It causes us to count on God, the trials. But what the enemy wants to do to you, he wants to take you down. He wants you to be depressed. He wants you to be in despair. He wants you to focus on self. He wants you to do whatever he does. He wants to take you out. And you know how often that happens in the church? People will get taken out. Why? They're like, oh, I didn't sign up for this. Well, that's what the enemy wants you to say, but God wants you to say, I can do what? All things through Christ that gives me my... All things means what?
1: All things.
0: All things. We're in a battle. It's not a playground. You guys realize that? It's a battlefield. But God is for us. God is with us. He is on our side. And so it's another reminder for us. Remember when the children of Israel came out of Egypt? Remember, you guys know it well, they were up against the Red Sea. Remember, Pharaoh and his army were behind. Remember, they looked up, but the people were afraid. And Moses told the people that as they were afraid and they were worried and they were worried about the future, they thought for sure that they were dead. And this is what Moses told the children of Israel. This could be a word for you today. The Lord will fight for you, and you shall hold your peace. The Lord will fight for you. All you need to do is stand still and see the salvation of God. Stand still and realize God will fight your battles. Guys, we serve the same God. The same exact God that opened the Red Sea. He opened up the Red Sea. This, when they were standing at the Red Sea, they were looking at the Red Sea, they were looking at Pharaoh, they were looking at the mountains. They knew it was an impossible, listen, impossible situation. And Moses said, don't look at the army. Don't look at the Red Sea. Don't look at the mountains. Look up and watch and see what God will do. Can I encourage you, if you're going through a battle right now, look up. You serve the same God that Moses served, that the children of Israel served. We can look up because that's where our help comes from. So verse 28. So don't miss it. So they've got hands on Paul the Apostle. They're upset with these Judaizers from Asia Minor. They see Paul in the temple, and so they grab him. They cried out to the men of Israel, and they said, help, this is the man who teaches all men everywhere against the people. Against the Jewish people? Do you think Paul was against the Jewish people? Absolutely not. He loved them. Lie number one. Against the law. Do you think Paul the apostle was against the law of God? Can I hear a louder no, please? No. Lie number two. And against this place. Do you think Paul the apostle was against the temple of God? No. Lie, right? And furthermore, he also brought Greeks into the temple and has defiled this holy place. Do you think that was true? No. All lies. All lies. So where did they get this from? Why are they coming up with this? Well, we know if we look at the next verse, it tells us, it gives us a little insight. Oh, what would happen is they had previously seen Trophimus, the Ephesian, with him in the city. And they, can we say that word out loud? Suppose that Paul had brought him into the temple. What? They didn't have all the facts. If you're a note taker, very simple. Suppose means to they thought, they were thinking that this is what happened. They believed that he did it. Did he do it? No. They what? Assumed. Do you know what that word means? Yeah. I won't say it in church. But you know. This was evil suspicion. It wasn't true. So they had a little facts. They saw him there with this Trophimus, and they thought, oh yeah, he's taking them into the temple. He didn't take them into the temple. Matter of fact, if you take someone into the temple, that they could be killed if they were brought into the temple. So most of you know this, just in case you don't know this. So in the temple, there was the court of the Gentiles, right? The court of the Gentiles were for the Gentiles, non-Jewish people. They weren't allowed to go into the other areas, and there was signage out there. It was in Latin and Greek, and it basically said, if you pass this line right here, you will be put to death. Matter of fact, it was even backed up by the Roman government. The Roman government did not let the Jewish people kill anybody for any reason, but this particular reason, they gave them permission to kill anybody. Any Gentile would pass that line. They had permission, listen, by the Roman government, the authority, to kill them. So this is serious. But Paul didn't do it. This was made up. They had a little facts, but they didn't know the whole thing. And so for us as believers, we have to be careful how we judge other people and how we, you know, that criticalness that can take place when you find out a little bit. Or someone comes to you and says, did you hear about so-and-so? No. Oh, never mind, I shouldn't tell you. Well, no, tell me. Oh, no, I probably should be talking about this. No, you know what? You already got me going. Well, what happened? Well, they did this or that. No. So then what happened? I don't know, but you can only imagine. You don't know what happened, but you're going to spread a rumor, but you don't know what happened. And guess what? Most of the time, we think the worst, don't we? It's like, it was probably really bad. We don't know. Listen, we have to truly be careful when it comes to being overly critical about other people, especially our brothers and sisters in Christ. We have to be careful what we think in our thoughts because God knows our thoughts. And we have to realize, yeah, there's real discernment, yes. There's real wicked people in this world, and God will just give us discernment against that. And that's I'm not talking about that because that's real. That can happen. But listen, when it comes to the body of Christ, we really, truly have to be careful what we are thinking about them because these assumptions were wrong. The accusations were wrong against Paul the apostle. We have to be careful. We're not a part of that. When somebody comes to you and is whispering and says, oh, let me tell you about so-and-so. It's like, I don't want to hear it. Do you want to bring that person here? We can talk together. Oh, no, I don't want to bring that person here. Then we can't talk about it. I'm not going to talk about this person unless he's here. Why? Because he's not, listen, that person's not there to defend themselves. Because if that person was there, they'd say, oh yeah, you're right, that happened, but this is why this is why it happened, and this is the situation. Like, oh, now that makes sense. Are you following me? Some 26 years ago, when I was engaged with Kathleen, during our courtship time, we went to Austria to a missions conference there in Austria. It's a beautiful castle there. We stayed in the castle in Austria. Beautiful place. I think there was like 400 pastors that were there at the time, and they tried to get us to get married in the castle, and I was like, yes, this is God. And she's like, no, I want a full wedding. Oh, we can still do that, but, you know, let's just do it. And then the pastor would say, listen, you could tell your kids you got married in a castle. You could tell people you got married in a castle. It's like, yes, this is good. And my wife's like, no, I want the full wedding and stuff. I said, okay, all right, I get it. We'll wait. And that's just me. I was just like, let's just do this. But nothing to do with what I'm trying to tell you right now, though. So the first night, I believe it. Well, yeah, it was the first night, and so they had worship, and then the Word of God, and all, and at this conference. And so, my wife, being from Calvary Costa Mesa, worked for Chuck Smith and served there for many years. She knew just about everybody who was there, so she's introducing me to everybody. I'm from Michigan. I didn't know all these people. I knew a handful of them, but she introduced me to everybody. So the worship team's out there doing the worship, and then the one of the guys on the worship team, he looks over and smiles at my wife, or wife to be. We weren't married yet, and she smiles back. I'm like, oh, yeah, they know each other, you know. And I started worshiping the Lord. I opened my eyes. He's still looking at her. I'm like, what is he looking at her for? And now I'm upset. And the worship was done. I was like, you know, he's leading worship. Get your eyes on him, not on her. What are you doing? And I was just so upset. And let me tell you that when the message went out, I did not hear a word. Why? Because I was inside. I was angry. And I couldn't wait till it was over. And I was like, I confronted her right away. And I'm like, what was that all about? And she goes, what? I go, you know what? She goes, no, I don't know what you're talking about. I said, you're smiling at him. He's smiling at you. She goes, oh, that's so-and-so. And I said, yeah, who's so-and-so? And, yeah, I've known him for a year. Well, how well do you know him? And I was just so upset and so jealous, and they had nothing to do. I was way off. I wasn't in all that, but I was assuming there was something going on. There was nothing going on. You see, when I was single before, when I gave my life to the Lord asked me to put dating on the altar. So I didn't date for 5 years. I didn't have to worry about jealousy for 5 years. Before I knew the Lord, I was a very jealous person. Now all of a sudden, this has just surfaced in me, and I'm like just jealous, assuming the worst. But it wasn't real. As you know, my wife's very talented. She's a great singer. He was on the team. He knew that she was a great singer. So he was kind of looking at her like getting approval, like, am I doing okay kind of thing. And it was nothing else. It was just simple. But I didn't take it that way. And so I'm all upset. I'm all angry. And I'm getting upset with her. And I'll never forget what she did to me. Instead of defending herself, she looked at me with love in her eyes. And she says, please don't leave me. It's like, what? And it crushed me. And I needed to hear that, because there was jealousy that was in my life that was there for so long, and it just surfaced out in me. And I needed to have that love that only Christ could do through her with the Holy Spirit to show me how wrong I was. And it broke me. And I said, God, please forgive me. I don't want to ever deal with this again. I'm wrong. I repent. Please take this ugly jealousy out of my life. And let me tell you, right on the spot, he took that away from me. And thank you, Jesus. I have great trust in my wife. It's beautiful. She's, you know, she does the play. She works with people all the time. And God, I have freedom. But listen, I was assuming the worst because I had just a little information. And I'm using that to say that if you have a critical spirit, God doesn't want you to have that critical spirit. If you have just deep jealousy and envy in your heart, God doesn't want you to have that deep jealousy and envy in your heart. God wants to take that away from you. And sometimes, listen, he'll put you through certain circumstances to surface it out of you that you can recognize it. Why? Not to condemn you, but to set you free, to take it away. Jesus said in Mark 7:21, for from within, out of the heart of men, proceeds what? Starts within. We have evil thoughts inside. God knows our heart. God hears. He knows what's going on even in our mind. So here's this, that precedes the evil thoughts inside of us. Adulteries, your mind could go there. Fornication, your mind can go there. Murders, you could hate someone so much you want to kill them. They can go there. Thefts, you can want to take something that doesn't belong to you. Covetousness, lusting after things that don't belong to you. Wickedness, deceit, lewdness, sexual lewdness is sexual sin. An evil eye. If you ever had anyone look at you with an evil eye, they're just kind of looking at you. You're like, what? They're just looking at you like, what? Have you had someone do that? I've had people do that for, you know. Matter of fact, I asked someone. I said, well, is there something wrong? Oh, you know. I was like, I don't know. This really happened to me. Remember 5 years ago? Like, 5 years ago? You've been holding that for 5 years? Yeah, remember when you said this and that? I said, not really. That was 5 years ago. I don't even remember what I said yesterday. But what did I say? You said, I was like, I remember. Yeah, now I do remember. This is what I meant. Really? So you didn't mean this? No, I didn't mean that at all. Oh, brother. Oh, look. He's like, I'm like, are you kidding? I said, you held on to that for 5 years? This bitterness and ought in your heart, this bitterness that causes defilement, you allowed that in your heart for 5 years? Guys, we need to communicate more, do you think? And when God surfaces things in us, we have to go to the cross and deal with it. Verses 30 to 36, the crowd drags Paul the apostle outside of the temple, and they're getting ready to kill him. They're beating him up. They're wanting him to be dead. But then the commander finds out, the Roman commander, he brings his soldiers, he intervenes, and he stops this attack that's on Paul. So he saves Paul's life. They save Paul's life. Then we pick it up, verse 37. It says, then as Paul was about to be led into the barracks, he said to the commander, I'm afraid, get me out of here. Oh, it doesn't say that, does it? I love Paul the apostle. He cares about people. He's like, hey, can I speak with you? It's like, the door's there. You know, most of us would say, get me in the door. Get away from these people. They're crazy. They're trying to kill me. I want to be protected. He doesn't say that. He says, hey, can I speak with you? He tells the commander, and he replies, can you speak Greek? And look at this. So we talk about evil suspicions. The commander says to Paul, are you not that Egyptian who some time ago stirred up a rebellion and led 4,000 assassins out into the wilderness? Talk about evil suspicion. So Paul's getting beat up. They're trying to kill him. They see, he's assuming he's a criminal. And that's why he says, aren't you that criminal? Aren't you that really terrible guy? And so he's assuming the worst against Paul again. So here we go, evil suspicion, right? But Paul said, I am a Jew from Tarsus in Cilicia, a citizen of no mean city. I'm not the guy who you think I am. I'm not him. And I implore you, permit me to speak to the people. Paul the apostle cared more about the people than he cared about his own life. But if you think through this, please, I love thinking through all this. So he's standing up there, now he has an opportunity. Now, so he wants to share the gospel, but what better time? Now he's got Roman soldiers all around him, so they're not going to be able to kill him now. So he's excited to tell them something, and he's getting all excited about sharing with them. And so it goes on, when he had given him, Paul, permission, Paul stood on the stairs and motioned with his hands to the people. And when there was a great silence, so he's speaking in Hebrew, and there's this great silence, it says he spoke to them in Hebrew, in the Hebrew language. He's got all their attention. They're all stopping. They're all listening. Paul has something very important to say. It says, saying, what did he say? Come back next week. Or we did. And we'll see exactly what Paul the Apostle said. Evil suspicion. Just the other day, I went to the gas station and started driving. The car was just kind of shaking down the road. It sounds like the engine was backfiring. And I'm like, this isn't good. I asked my wife, do you hear that? She goes, what? I said, you can't hear that. The engine's vibrating. It's making all these weird sounds, and she's, oh, yeah, yeah, yeah. And then all of a sudden, the whole car starts shaking. You're like, this isn't good. And the engine light popped up, the engine, bright light. I'm like, this is not good at all. And I'm thinking, when's the last time we did an oil change? 6-7 years ago? No, that's just a joke. That's a joke. We did the oil change. But I was thinking of, when was the last time? It was, because it doesn't sound good at all. The whole car's shaking. The engine sounds really bad. And so I got on my phone and just, you know, typing in. And the car, engine lights on, da-da-da-da-da. And I'm reading, could be this, could be that. Or it could be as simple as you didn't put the cap on, your gas cap on all the way. Like, I put the gas cap on, so I went out there. And it seemed like it was on, so I pulled it out, put it back in. Put the key in, or didn't have a key, push the button, and it worked fine. I'm assuming the worst, of course. But then I was thinking about the fact that in our lives, it could be just a little thing that needs to change in our lives before we can operate correctly. What I mean, in a little root of bitterness in our heart towards somebody can really cause, according to Scripture, it can defile many people around us. And that's what the cross is for. We go to the cross, we repent, he's quick to forgive. He's slow to anger. That's our God. You and I, every day, we deal with the thought process. Well, what are we going to think on? What are we going to ponder? What are we going to meditate on? And we have to be careful when it's criticalness and it's things that are going on with assumptions. You know, realize it can really destroy your walk with the Lord? If you don't repent, envy, hatred in your heart. But someone once said that having hatred or envy in your heart towards someone, it's like taking a vial of poison and drinking it and waiting for the other person to die. Oh, they're going to die. I hate them. That's what it says, poison that you're drinking. When you're drinking in that envy or jealousy or criticalness, it gets poison. And so first off, we just need to recognize that. It might be elementary to you, but today, this is the word for today. Through Paul the Apostle, he was falsely accused over and over again, but he was free. And when you and I go to the cross of Calvary and we realize, just as I did back 26 years ago, Lord, this is jealousy. It's wrong. I repent. Please forgive me. I give you this at the cross. I can stand up here and tell you, God set me free from that jealousy that was deep-rooted in my life, that was there for many years. He took it away instantly. But I had to recognize it, and I had to repent, and I had to go to the cross. And my God, your God, is quick to forgive, and he is slow to anger. Lord, help us in our thought process. Help us if we have evil suspicion.

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5: This morning, let's look at chapter 23, beginning with verse 1. Here we read, "Now these are the last words of David." The last words of a dying man are often most cherished. Something that we hold on to, as they express so often a reflection of the past and the hope of the future. Paul the Apostle, writing to Timothy, said, "The time of my departure is at hand. I have fought a good fight. I have finished the course. I have kept the faith. Henceforth there is laid up for me a crown of righteousness, which the Lord, our righteous judge, shall give unto me, but not to me only, but to all of those that do love his appearing." What a contrast they are with the last words of men like Goethe, the famous German philosopher who was an atheist. His last words were screams, actually. "More light. More light, more light." And he went out into the darkness of eternity without the light of the world. Hopelessness, despair. Because you see, we cherish often the last words of a person because they're sort of hovering on the brink of eternity. They've got 1 foot on either side. One is still here on the earth, but the other is sort of in heaven. And in that balance between the time and eternity, they often take the reflective view back over the important thing of life and then into the future and into the eternal. And that's why their words are so often so significant. My dear little grandmother, who was there in the hospital in Santa Barbara, on a Sunday afternoon, was just speaking her love and praises for the Lord, but pleading with him, saying, "Oh Lord, please, come and take me home. Lord, I'm ready to come home. Please, won't you come and just take me home? Thank you for giving me the privilege of raising all of my children. Thank you for watching over and caring for me all these years. But Lord, I'm tired. I want to come home. And then with a smile, she said, oh, thank you, Jesus. Take care of my babies. And that was it. Oh, how glorious the last words as a person begins to get that insight of the eternal and begins to share from the other side almost. Where the Spirit of God begins to move in their hearts in a special way, and we get little beautiful glimpses and insights into God's eternal realm. And so the last words of a person are oftentimes the most significant words that they ever speak. For their mind is usually calm. The passions of life are gone. The temporal, mundane things are of no importance anymore. Now the sights are on the eternal. And the affections are pure and tender, and words of love flow towards God and man. And the dying saints often preach very powerful sermons. These are the last words of David. David is described in verse 1 as, first of all, the son of Jesse. His father was just a commoner, just a common man in Bethlehem, a man with a big family, lots of boys. But David, it is described as the man who was raised up on high. When the prophet came to David with the discouraging news that he could not build the temple because he was a man of blood, he had been in too many wars, God said to Nathan, tell David, I took him from the sheep coat and the following after the sheep, and I made him the ruler over my people. David, a man who was lifted high, God took him from very common circumstances. And God raised him up to rule and to reign over the people of God. And David never forgot those humble beginnings and what God had done in raising him to this position. He always stood in awe of his rank and of his power and of what God had done for him in making him the king, a man who was lifted up. But it goes on. The anointed of the God of Jacob. Again, he would never forget that day when, out watching the sheep, he hears his dad calling unto him. And as he runs into the house, he sees here a man, an old man who is a stranger to him. But as this old man looks at him, a smile of recognition comes over his face. And he walks over to David and he takes his cruse of oil and he pours it over David's head. And he said, God has anointed you as the king over his people. David, the son of Jesse, a man who was lifted high, a man who knew the anointing of God upon his life. And then the final phrase of description is the sweet psalmist of Israel. You know, David did more for the people of God through the Psalms than he did in all of his battles. And all of the heroism and the conquering of their enemies, he did much more for the people in the legacy of the Psalms. How many times when a person is discouraged, we turn to the Psalms and we find hope and encouragement. I'm weak, I find strength. I'm disconsolate, I find comfort. The legacy to all of God's people through the ages have been the sweet Psalms of David, in which he speaks of his confidence in God, of the faithfulness of God as he leads us in our praise of God and our worship of God. And oh my, what a legacy to the world David has left in the Psalms. And how many times I have found the comfort and the strength and the blessing and the hope and all as I read the Psalms and God ministered to me through the words of the sweet psalmist of Israel, David. These are his last words. What are the source of the words? David said in verse 2, "The Spirit of the Lord spake by me." God's Spirit spoke by me. Jesus confirms this in Mark's Gospel, chapter 12. Jesus said, "And David, by the mouth of the Holy Spirit, spoke, saying." Peter also confirmed it in the second chapter of Acts, again declaring that David, by the Holy Ghost, spake, saying, recognizing that David was a prophet, that the Spirit of God spoke by David so many things concerning the coming Messiah. Whole psalms that are called messianic psalms because they refer so clearly and definitely to Jesus Christ. The Spirit of God, he said, spake by me. But more than that, verse 3, the God of Israel said, God himself spoke to me. There are those people who scoff at the man who says that God spoke to him. Sometimes they look at him with a bit of sort of sympathetic pity. Poor fellow. He thinks God speaks to him. Isn't that a shame? He seems to be a rather nice person otherwise. Very normal, but he thinks God speaks to him. Isn't that a pity? I want to tell you something. Those people who look upon me with pity because God speaks to me, the pity that they feel for me is not nearly as great as the pity I feel for the man who has never heard the voice of God speaking to his heart. That's the man to be pitied, the man who hasn't heard the voice of God. David said, the God of Israel said. And then finally he said, the Rock of Israel spake to me. Who is the Rock of Israel? None other than Jesus Christ. Paul the Apostle, in writing to the Corinthian church concerning the history of the children of Israel and their wandering in the wilderness and how that rock was with them, they're in their wilderness experiences, and Paul declares, and that rock was Christ. He was the life-giving rock to the children of Israel from which the water flowed. In the 32nd chapter of Deuteronomy, the Psalm of Moses, Moses is extolling the rock that was with him, the rock that was their defense and their strength. Throughout all of the Psalms, David is using the rock as a symbol of Jesus Christ and the strength that he gives, the defense that he is. Our glorious rock of defense, our rock of strength. In Daniel, he becomes the smiting rock, the rock that crushes the kingdoms of man and establishes an eternal kingdom, the rock that grows into a mountain that covers the whole earth. That rock is Jesus. When Peter said, thou art the Christ, the Son of the living God, Jesus said, upon this rock I will build my church, and the gates of hell shall not prevail against it. The Rock of Israel spake to me. Isn't it interesting that we see the triunity of God even in the Old Testament? The Spirit of God spoke by me. God spoke to me. And the Rock of Israel spoke to me. the Spirit, the Father, the Son. And here is David dying, and he's entering into that crossover between the temporal and eternal. And God is speaking to his heart. The Spirit is speaking to his heart. Jesus Christ is speaking to his heart. What do they say? He that ruleth over men must be just, ruling in the fear of God. David had been a ruler. A man after God's own heart. He's going to pass on the scepter. And he that ruleth over men must be just, ruling in the fear of God. No man can rightly rule over his fellow man if that man is not conscious of the rule of God in his own life. If a man tries to rule over man without being ruled by God consciously under the rule of God, that man will become a tyrant. Liberties and freedoms will be lost. People will become enslaved because no man is capable of ruling over men who is not consciously ruled over by God. Remember that when you consider your vote for the president, the man who is to rule. The centurion had sent a message to Jesus to please heal his servant. And Jesus said, I will come to his house and heal him. And as Jesus was approaching the house, they said, Jesus is coming to your house. And he sent another servant and said, oh Lord, you don't need to come to my house. I'm not worthy that you come into my house. But I understand authority. I am a man under authority, and I have under me men. And I can say to one, go, and he goes. To another, comes, and he comes. I understand what authority it all is about. What is it all about? It's being ruled. I am under authority, but I have under me men. It is knowing that there is an authority above you that you are responsible to. And those nations that are ruled by men who have no submission unto God, those people under those reins, living in those conditions, are living as slaves in bondage. A man must be ruled by God if he is to rule over men. And he cannot rule justly unless he rules in the fear of God. Paul sets out the order in marriage. He said, in Christ is the head over the husband, and the husband is the head over the family. But a husband who is not under the authority of Christ cannot be a true authority within the home. Again, you have a tyrant. There's got to be the chain of command, and it must go up unto God. He must rule in the fear of God. A man not under the headship of Christ is not qualified to rule over his own house. But in reality, these last words of David, as he was talking about a man ruling in the fear of God, he is actually prophesying the glorious rule that one day would happen upon the earth when Jesus, the Rock of Israel, would rule and reign over the earth. And David says concerning this just ruler that he is as the light of the morning when the sun riseth. It's an interesting thing that when a person is sick, the nighttime hours are always the hardest. It seems that a person gets weaker. and the nights seem like they drag on forever. Sickness is often exasperated by the dark night, and you long for the morning light. Oh, I wish it were morning. And it seems with the morning light there comes new hope. There comes a feeling of today's going to be better. Yesterday was a horrible day, but now there's an opportunity, a better day, new day. And he that ruleth in the fear of God brings the hope. You know, we're living in a world in which the night has been so long and so dark. How we long for the dawn of that new day when the day star shall arise and when Jesus shall reign where'er the sun doth her successive journeys run. Not only is it like a new day, but it's like a morning without clouds. Now, unfortunately, living here, we don't have too many of those mornings. The usual report, weather report, is late night and early morning clouds along the coast, spreading inland. Hazy sunshine in the afternoon. But, you know, it's sort of unfortunate. It's fortunate in a way. I mean, you know, everything balances out. It keeps us with this mild climate, and, you know, who can complain about that? It's glorious. But on the other hand, there is nothing quite as invigorating as the sun coming up bright and early. To watch the bright sun rise on a clear day. It just seems to awaken you with all kinds of energy, and you wake up earlier. It's interesting that on these cloudy Sunday mornings, the first service always has a few empty seats. Bright sunny mornings, hey, we're jammed just like the rest of the services. But I always know, you know, on the cloudy days, there'll be a few empty seats in the first service. And I know that second and third, they'll be sitting outside and all because, you know, it's so easy to just sort of roll over and say, oh, the sun's not up. You know, just take a few more winks, you know. It's a little darker and more conducive to sleep and just sort of kicking back, you know, when it's cloudy. But when the sun is out, there's that new day, you know, let's get going with it, and the enthusiasm to get started into the new day. We see the dark clouds that have been hanging over this world for such a long time. We see the dark clouds of war. And oh, how we long for that morning that will break, clear of clouds, crystal clear, the glorious day of our Lord. And then the third figure of speech that he gives is, it's as tender grass springing out of the earth by the clear shining after a rain. Over in Israel, after the long hot summer, the fields are dry and parched. There's only a few of the thicker stalks that still even stand, but they are barren. Very desolate looking. But then comes that rainy season, the clouds, the rain, and day after day, the water falling from heaven. And then as you begin in the early spring, late February, early March, you begin to get those clear mornings again, the whole hillside turns green. And out of the green fields, there comes a riot of color as all of the wildflowers begin to just spring out. And the beauty and the glory is just unsurpassed as you see the glorious colored fields of flowers there in Israel springing out at the beginning of that new springtime, life again, out of the death and the barrenness. And so David is saying, under the reign of a righteous king, under the rule of a man who rules in the fear of God, there's all of this beauty and glory that springs out, all of these latent things that have been sublimated under a tyrannical reign suddenly give birth to new glory and beauty. And so it will be when Jesus comes and begins his reign. We will see the glorious potential of the earth and of man living together in love and in peace and in harmony. And the beauty and the glory of his reign will be unparalleled and unsurpassed. David, looking down, could see. Looking into the spirit realm, into the eternal, he could see that the day is coming for man when the clouds will pass away, the night will be gone, and a glorious new day will dawn when Jesus reigns. And we will be able to sing together in that day that great hallelujah chorus, "The Lord God Omnipotent reigneth, hallelujah, hallelujah." But then David turned for a moment to the unrighteous man, the sons of Belial. He said of them, "They shall be as thorns that are thrust away, because they cannot be taken with hands. But the man that shall touch them must be fenced with iron and the staff of a spear, and they shall be utterly burned with fire in the same place." Those wicked ones, those who have rebelled against the king, the authority of the king, they're like thorns. They're irritants. They're hurtful. But their day shall come. A person dare not try to handle them.

0: but you better not embrace them because they'll get you. David said, you got to take a spear. Lift them with a spear. Don't handle them. You lift them with a spear and you drop them into the fire. The last words of a great king as he talks about the final things of earth. The glorious reign of the Rock of Israel, ruling in the fear of God and in justice. And the blessing and the glory and the felicitude of those who live in that reign. And the tragic end of those who will not submit to the authority of Jesus Christ. Important lessons for us to take heed to because they come from the Spirit of God, from God Himself, and from Jesus Christ. Shall we stand? God bless you. And may He be with you this week as you live for Him and as you bear witness of His love to this world that is filled with clouds and darkness and hopelessness. In Jesus' name. The Lord bless thee.
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0: Paul the Apostle said, "The good news that I have to share with you is that Christ died for our sins." The prophet Isaiah said, "God laid on him the iniquities of us all." Everything to save you has been done by God. To keep you from the flames of hell, God sent his only begotten Son, allowed him to suffer and die. We sang the old rugged cross. To the old rugged cross I will ever be true, its shame and reproach gladly bear. Yes, God did provide the means by which you can be saved from the death that results from sin. But you have to respond. God even called to the people and he said, "Turn, turn, for why will you die, saith the Lord? I have no pleasure in the death of the wicked, but they turn from their wickedness and live." And God is calling to some of you today and he's saying, "Turn, turn, why will you die? I don't have pleasure in the death of the wicked, but they will turn from their wickedness and live." And God is calling some of you today to do just that.
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2: Well, would you open your Bibles with me now to 1 John chapter 5. 1 John chapter 5, drawing your attention this morning to verse 13, as we consider together knowing what we know. 1 John chapter 5, beginning in verse 13. These things I have written to you who believe in the name of the Son of God, that you may know that you have eternal life, and that you may continue to believe in the name of the Son of God. Now, this is the confidence that we have in him, that if we ask anything according to his will, he hears us. And if we know that he hears us, whatever we ask, we know that we have the petitions that we have asked of him. Father, we pray now that you would speak to us from your word, in Jesus' name. He trembles when he sees the weakest saint upon his knees. There's power in prayer. John says, have confidence when you pray. The Lord isn't reluctant to answer you. Is there anything you're praying about right now that you haven't heard an answer yet? Don't stop praying. Continue to intercede. Continue to pray. You have a loved one who's far from the Lord? Don't stop praying for them. Continue to intercede. Continue to seek the Lord. Cry out to God. Maybe you're like Elijah. He's on the mountain and he's praying for rain. And the first time, nothing. He doesn't see anything, 1 Kings tells us. The second time, nothing. Third time, fourth time, fifth time. Finally, the seventh time, his servant says, I see a cloud the size of a man's fist. And Elijah said, that's it. I mean, what if he would have stopped at prayer 5 or 3 or 6? Persevere. Have confidence when you pray. The Lord hears you. And when you pray, one final thing that I would add, listen, it's just like, it's like talking to your best friend. Do you know that? That's like what God wants you to be. Sometimes I run into people that are very timid to pray out loud. I don't pray out loud. Why do you want to pray out loud? I don't know. But you just talk to God. Suddenly, I mean, you don't have to change your voice. You don't have to speak in the old English. Some people, like some of them get their, oh, it's time to pray. Let me get my prayer voice on. Thou, O Heavenly Father, thou art thee. I'm like, I'm sorry, could you just speak English? Like, he doesn't speak in King James. I mean, he speaks every language. So just talk to him. Just communicate. You can talk to him when you're driving on the way to work. Keep your eyes open. But you can pray on the way to work. Pray everywhere. Pray in your heart. Pray in your mind. I mean, communicate with the Lord. It's like picking up the phone and not hanging it up. What do we know? We know we have the certainty of eternal life. We know that we can have confidence in prayer. There's something else that we know, and that is the third thing here, that we are to have concern for others. Concern for others. We know this. Look at what it says in verse 16. Interesting passage. It says, if anyone sees his brother sinning a sin which does not lead to death, he will ask, and he will give him life for those who commit sin not leading to death. There is sin leading to death. I do not say that he should pray about that. All unrighteousness is sin, and there is sin not leading to death. Rather interesting verse there. So there's sin not leading to death, but there's sin leading to death. You should pray about this one. Don't pray about that one, because that one doesn't lead. But that one does. I'm telling you, there have been many people that have looked at this passage and come up with varying opinions, and primarily because of what John says. A sin not leading to death and a sin leading to death. So which one is it? Among all of the explanations that are available, none seem to answer the question about this verse completely. And I will add that it's worth noting that John doesn't even clarify what he means. He just says it, assuming that everybody reading it knows exactly what he's talking about. Now, obviously, in the context, it has to do with prayer, interceding on behalf of others, and those particularly who were in sin. One opinion is that sin unto death that John speaks of is a terrible sin against God that cannot be forgiven. However, the Bible states that the blood of Jesus can cleanse a man from all sin. I don't think that that's what it means. Another opinion is that the sin unto death refers to apostasy, or completely turning away from the faith, like somebody deconstructing their faith and just turning away from God altogether. Some also suggest that it refers to physical death. Sin that leads to death, pursuing it will lead to death. You know, think of an example of that would be perhaps in the book of Acts with Ananias and Sapphira. They sinned, and guess what happened? They died, like immediately. Ananias and then his wife just carried out of the church because they lied. Things have changed somewhat since that time, but that was serious. There was a purity to the church. You thought twice before you joined that church in Jerusalem. We heard somebody just died. For what? They lied. So maybe that's what it's referring to, but there are some, let's say, practically speaking, there are some sins that will lead to immediate death. I've done memorials for people who overdosed on drugs. That sin, that pursuit, immediate physical death. Tragic. A shame. Painful. But here's what we understand ultimately about sin. And you go to other passages. If you face a passage when you're just studying through the Word and people say, well, this, what do you look at? You look at what you know for sure. You go back to Scripture. And here's what we know for sure from what John just said. You ready? Write this down. This is really good stuff. There are sins that lead to death, and there are sins that don't lead to immediate death. You're like, we just read that. I know. That is what it says. And I'm just reiterating it. But I also know what the Bible says about sin. And that is that the wages of sin is death, physically and spiritually. But the gift of God is eternal life through Jesus Christ our Lord. What do I do? I want to take a moment to consider, how should I handle a situation, as John points out here, if anyone sees a brother sinning? What should I do? Should I just let him go and just go? Interesting, he calls him a brother sinning. Somebody who has the knowledge of the Lord and they decide to, they're gonna start sinning. They're gonna start living a life of sin. What do I do if I'm made aware of that? So I just go, well, they'll figure it out. He's the good shepherd. He'll use the rod and the staff. He'll take care of it. I'm not gonna say anything. Well, John seems to indicate here that, and the Bible indicates that we have a responsibility to be there for one another. What do you do when you see somebody heading the wrong way? What do you see when you see somebody getting involved in worldly things? What do you do when you see somebody getting involved in sexual immorality? What do you do when somebody's sowing discord and division and strife through gossip? How do you handle that? The first thing, you pray for them. That's where it starts. You start with prayer. That's the first thing you do. In this context, that is the first thing we need to be committed to. You begin to pray that their eyes will be open, that their hardened heart would be softened. Pray that the devil would be bound from leading them astray. It starts with prayer. Did you know today, listen to this, somebody prayed for you. Somebody prayed for you. Somebody interceded, you might not even know who they are. They prayed that you would get saved. They prayed that you would repent of sin. Prayed for me, that I would walk with Jesus. Somebody prayed for you. And heaven's gonna reveal ultimately who was interceding. But we ought to thank God for those people who prayed for us, because here we are by the grace of God. Am I right? Somebody saw the life you were living and loved you enough to come and speak to you the words of eternal life concerning the gospel. And they prayed for you. After you pray for them, you know what the next step is? You go to them. You go to them. Now, granted, before approaching them, you want to make sure, allow the Lord to search your own heart, that you don't have a plank in your own eye. And you're trying to take the speck out of their eye. Search my heart. I want to have the right heart if I'm going to go to them. And then after allowing the Holy Spirit to search my heart and to remove the barriers from ministering to them, the next step is to go to them, listen carefully, personally and directly. Not, you know, circumvent going to them. I'm going to go to somebody else in order that maybe they'll go to them. No. If you saw it and God brought it to your attention, then you go, you speak to them and you go to them personally. Jesus said it this way, Matthew chapter 18, verse 15. Here's one example. When he talks about somebody who sinned against you personally. Moreover, if your brother sins against you, go and tell him his fault between you and him. Do you see that word there? Alone. And if he hears you, you've gained a brother. Sometimes we don't want to do that. We want to go to everybody else, kind of build a squad, a posse, and then we're going to mount up. Then we're going to go, we're going to attack them and, you know, drag them through the city. That's not the way to do it. You go to them personally. But you also go to them, and this is really important, humbly. Galatians chapter 6, verse 1, a passage that I have taken great comfort in and tried to apply to my life. It says, brethren, if a man is overtaken in any trespass, you who are spiritual, seek to restore such a one in a spirit of, I love this, gentleness, considering yourself, lest you also be tempted. There's this understanding that without Jesus, I could do that exact same thing that that person is doing. There's not one sin that you see anybody else doing in this world that you and me are not capable of if not for the grace of God. Just remember that. And so when I understand that, I go to that brother, that sister humbly, and I approach them knowing my own weakness. I'm not here to criticize. I'm here to come alongside and to help. And so you go to them privately. You go to them humbly. You go to them lovingly with the desire to see restoration. That is the goal. That is the hope. You don't just confront to confront. You confront with the intention of hopeful restoration. James chapter 5, verse 19 said it this way. Really good passage. It says, brethren, if anyone among you wanders from the truth and someone turns him back, let him know that he who turns a sinner from the error of his way will save a soul from death and cover a multitude of sins. Have you seen somebody wandering? Have you watched them? Are you observing? What do? You go to them. You try to reach them in order that they would come back. Do you have anybody in your life like that right now? Well, I don't want to confront them because I'll feel uncomfortable. How uncomfortable are they going to be if they continue to walk away from the Lord? Sometimes we worry too much about how we feel in light of how they're going to see us rather than, the Bible says that faithful are the wounds of a friend, but the kisses of an enemy are deceitful. You can find plenty of people who will tell you exactly what you want to hear and prop you up in some sin that you're pursuing. The world's full of them. You can pay people and sit on their couch and they'll tell you why you're doing what you're doing. It's definitely not your fault. And that's Randall with two L's, right? That, you know, it's like you'll pay somebody to tell you what you want to hear as opposed to what you need to hear. That happens a lot. And people feel justified and they feel, you know, I'm liberated and you are the problem and I am not the problem. And it's a mess. But here's what I've learned also, that there are the people that really love you. Think about the people that really love you. They will tell you not just what you want to hear, but what you need to hear. How many of you are married today? All right, all five. Okay, you don't want to raise your hand? You might want to raise that up. All right. Listen, you know, your spouse has the power, the ability to say things to you that nobody else could say because they know you. But they love you. Maybe you don't always see it as love, but it is love. That is the motive. People who love you, they'll tell you. You love your kids? Of course you do. Will you tell them what they might not want to hear? Well, I don't want to cause World War III in this house, and so I got to protect myself. I'm not saying anything. I'll just let them do whatever and just wait it out. No, no. Sometimes you have to step in and lead and speak and address these things. And the motive is love. So, we know that we ought to have a concern for other people, a love for others, especially those who have wandered away from the truth, to be those people that will speak into their life, to ask God to reach them, to call them back. Finally, the fourth thing that we know is that we need to continue to have a commitment to follow Christ. And that is in verses 18 through 21 as we conclude. Listen to what John writes. And notice how many times he says, we know. We know. Whoever is born of God does not sin. He who has been born of God keeps himself, and the wicked one does not touch him. Now, when John says those that are born of God, he's speaking of somebody who's born again, a Christian. A Christian, it says here, does not sin. You think, oh man, I'm not a Christian. I sinned today on my way here. You realize you fall short. What John's talking about is somebody who lives in a continual state of sin. He said this repeatedly throughout this epistle. A true born-again believer, somebody who knows Christ, filled with the Spirit, you will not be comfortable living and pursuing a life of sin. You just won't. So the person that does, while claiming to be a Christian, you would question whether or not they were a Christian. John says that throughout this letter. If we say that we know God and yet we live this way, we lie. We lie to ourselves, we lie to God. If we say this, but we do that, again, he would say, we're not telling the truth. We're pretending. I mean, he says that throughout this letter. So the Christian, the born-again believer, does not live in a habitual practice lifestyle of sin. Doesn't mean that they won't stumble, doesn't mean that they won't need to repent, but it does mean they won't live there and be content to live that way. And they will keep themselves from those things, run from sin as opposed to running to it. And the promise is that the devil's not going to touch them. The enemy can't have a grip on them because they are a child of God. You seek to keep yourself from sin. You say, well, John, I struggle with sin. Everybody in this room does. How do I overcome it? I've got a great passage for you. Make a note of it. Memorize it. Romans chapter 6, beginning in verse 11. This is what it says. Likewise, you also reckon yourselves to be dead indeed to sin, but alive to God in Christ Jesus our Lord. Therefore, don't let sin reign in your mortal body that you should obey its lust. And don't present your members as instruments of unrighteousness to sin, but present yourselves to God as being alive from the dead and your members as instruments of righteousness to God. That's the remedy right there. Here it is. It starts with realizing I am dead to that former life. I reckon if I've been crucified with Christ, that old person is dead. But I have to reckon it in my mind. I'm dead to that. I'm not alive to that. I used to be very much alive to that. I'm not alive to that anymore. I'm dead to that. So I reckon the old person to be dead. And what follows is I'm alive to God and I don't let sin reign in my mortal body. It wants to. It desires to. But I don't make provision for it to fulfill its lust. So I resist it. I fight it. I don't give it a place. I don't. You will not reign here. You used to reign. You used to rule. Not anymore. And in addition to that, I present myself, my members, to the Lord for righteousness' sake. Many of us before Christ, we presented ourselves to unrighteousness. Available, anybody, I'm here. You know, we live that way. Not anymore. I'm dead to that. I'm much alive to God. The resurrection power of the Spirit of God is alive within me, working in me. And also I present myself to Jesus. I'm a living sacrifice, holy and acceptable, which is my reasonable service. That's the life I choose to live. That is how you overcome sin. That's how you overcome it. Through the power of the Word of God, through the power of the Holy Spirit. And sometimes people say, well, I just struggle with sin. I struggle with sin. And we all do. But there was a man who was in a prayer meeting and he was confessing this. Yeah, folks, I confess, I struggle with sin. I keep falling into, he said, the web of sin. That's the web of sin, just entangles me, the web of sin, the web of sin. And the whole frustration about the web of sin were the consequences. And he had no real lasting freedom. Finally, this wise, godly old woman said to this young man, son, you need to stop cleaning the webs and kill the spider. And that's what some people do. Just, the webs, just keep just kill the spider, all right? Just get rid of it and watch what happens. The blessing of not pursuing a life of sin and keeping yourself from it by the power of the Spirit is that it says here, the wicked one does not touch him. Listen, all of us are subject to attacks of the enemy, but no weapon formed against us shall prosper. The Bible says, greater is he that is in us than he that is in this world. When the enemy comes in like a flood, the Lord raises up a standard against him. Amen? So we have that power over sin. When Satan comes knocking at your door, just say, Jesus, it's for you. Let him get it. Let him handle it. He'll take care of it. The Bible says that in James chapter 4, verse 7, it says, therefore submit to God, resist the devil, and he will flee from you. John says, we know that we are of God. We know that if we're born of God, we don't live in sin. We know the wicked one that can't get a grip on us anymore. We belong to Jesus. And we know, and look at this, verse 20, it says here, and we're going to conclude. And we know that the Son of God has come and has given us an understanding that we may know him who is true. Jesus came so that we could know God, know him who is true, and we are in him who is true. We are in Christ, and look at this. We are in him who is true, and in his son, Jesus Christ. This is the true God and eternal life. Did you know that that is another proof text for the deity of Jesus Christ? John says, this is, who is? Jesus, the Son of God. It says here, this is the true God and eternal life. He's referring to Jesus. We know this. And so because of what we know about God, what we know about the work of Christ on our behalf, what we know that we're in him, that the final exhortation in our commitment to Christ is this. John says, little children, keep yourself from idols. That's like the final thing. Keep yourself from idolatry. If you read through the Old Testament, you will find that idolatry was the curse of the nation of Israel. It hindered them, it stopped them, it ruined so much of what God wanted to do, and there was judgment and chastisement as a result of idolatry. They would set up these pillars made of wood, and they would decorate them and dance around them and worship a pillar of wood. They would have stone images, they would have idols, they would all these things that they took on themselves from, they picked up from the Canaanites, from the Egyptians, and they embraced it all. And God said, you shall have no other gods before me. You shall not make a graven image. And they said, we don't like those first two, so we're going to make some. And they worshiped them. And as a result, they suffered the consequences. Now, today we don't have so many pillars that you would decorate and bow down to, or images that you might burn incense to, or candles or whatever. But idolatry is anything that replaces God in your life. Anything that is the master passion, driving force, constant thought, you live for it. It's your idol. An idol can be all kinds of things. It could be anything that you worship. It could be your career. It could be your possessions. It could be your health. It could be whatever it is. It could be something that takes the place of God. And our primary passion and pursuit is to live for Jesus. We can't have any other idols before us. And so John says, here's what you need to do. Keep yourself from it. Fight against it. Don't allow yourself to get swept up in that idolatrous pursuit that is all around us. As we end our journey through 1 John, folks, we leave here today with confidence. Not in ourselves, but in the one who is true. I pray that this study has brought you to a place of assurance. That you know you belong to Jesus. That you are born again. It's not a question of where you're going to go. It's not a question of whether you follow the Lord. There's nothing suspect about whether I'm truly a follower. You know it. And John has told us repeatedly, this is how you know. I pray that we leave here with hearts that are anchored in truth, with hands that are ready to serve, and lives that shine with the love of Jesus to a world that desperately needs to see it. Until we see him face to face, until we're in his presence, remain faithful. Walk with the Lord. Amen. Well, that, my friends, concludes the book of 1 John today. So praise God. If you missed any study, they're all available for you in the past. You can go and watch them again if you so desire. But it's interesting because this week on Wednesday, we completed our study in the Old Testament book of Hosea, finished a book. And then I don't map these things out on a calendar. And then today, it just so happens the same week, we ended another study in the New Testament in the book of 1 John, which means that we will be starting two new book studies. So next week, we will be starting another book of the Bible. So you just read through it, the New Testament, and one of those we're going to get into But you have to come back to find out. I mean, I got to get you back here somehow. I mean, I can't, that's all I got. I mean, you know, so hopefully you'll be ready and look forward. I'm praying about a couple things. So I just want the Lord to kind of confirm it. But and then also a new study in the Old Testament as well. So will you pray with me? Father, thank you for just bringing us to the conclusion of yet another part of your word. And I pray, God, that as we've seen over and over again, the Apostle John just wanting us to know that we know that we know that we belong to you. I pray, Lord, that if there are any here today who are questioning that, they're uncertain, Lord, that they would receive you. And as eyes are closed and heads are bowed today, I just feel impressed that if you don't have that assurance of eternal life, if you don't know that, you can know that. And I'd love to pray for you this morning. If you don't have that assurance, would you just raise your hand up? I just love to pray for you today. If you don't know that you're going to heaven, friend, if you don't know that you're saved, if you don't know that you're born again, you can have that absolute certainty of coming good. Anybody at all, love to pray for you today. Just slip your hand up. Pray for you. All right, bro. God bless you, man. Anybody else today? God's speaking to you. Many of you know the Lord, but there may be some that you don't. You've heard message after message. You've sat through 1 John, the whole thing. And you don't know, but you can. Anybody else today? Pray for you. Father, I thank you for my brother who lifted up the hand today. I would just encourage you, friend, as you sit there in your seat, that you would pray something like this. Dear Heavenly Father, thank you for sending your son Jesus to die on the cross for my sin. Today I turn from my sin and I turn my life over to you. I ask you to be my Savior and my Lord and to fill me with the power of your Holy Spirit so that I can live for you all the days of my life. In Jesus' name. Amen. Listen, you raise your hand, you prayed that prayer today. Yeah, praise God. I want to encourage you after the service to come up front. There'll be pastors right here that would love to meet you and pray for you, encourage you. And may God bless you this week, fill you overflowing with the Spirit. May you know that you belong to Jesus. Let's stand together and close in this chorus, shall we? Sing it out. God bless you.
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5: I grew up with great Christian parents, Fred and Willie Jordan, who literally met the needs of the homeless, the poor, and the needy around the world. 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For 80 years, we've carried on the torch and the calling and the legacy that God gave my father because of friends and partners like you. Together, we do extraordinary things, reaching people for Jesus, and that's because of you. Thank you so much for all you do. Keep us in your prayers, and whatever you can do, whether you give $5 or $25 or $50, just know this, God takes it all, he puts it all together, and then he uses us at Fred Jordan Mission to reach the least of these.
6: Welcome to FJM TV. I'm Joe Jordan. I'm here with Christy and Gina. And it's so good to be with you ladies. And it's going to be a great day as we share on FJM TV. You know, FJM TV is a ministry of Fred Jordan Missions. And Fred Jordan Missions is a ministry that has been on Skid Row and serving Southern California and really around the globe since 1944. We care for those who have lost their way. So many who are hungry and homeless, helpless and hopeless on Skid Row and in the surrounding communities, out to the Coachella Valley, San Bernardino, Riverside, wherever God takes us and calls us. But the main focus is right there on 5th and Town at Fred Jordan Mission, in the same building, on the same corner, the same streets since 1944. Fred Jordan Mission has been declaring and demonstrating God's love to the least of these. And we're so grateful for you, our viewers and partners, who have prayed for us, who have supported us financially, who have come and been the hands and feet of Jesus with us, from cleaning pots and washing pots, to cooking the food in the pots, to serving out of the pots to the people. And I mean, you've just been such a great, tremendous help. We have literally, I've never added it up completely because we don't have that kind of technology and we don't have 80 something years of all the numbers. But we have literally served tens and tens of millions of people through Fred Jordan Missions throughout the year. And since 1951, FJM TV has been here on TV to serve you, our viewers, and those watching today. We love ministering to the poor and the needy and the homeless on Skid Row and to all those community outreaches we do. But we also love to share with you, our viewers. And on FJM TV today, we're going to talk about keeping the faith and why it's important to keep the faith and what it really means. But before we start, Gina, how can people just see Fred Jordan Mission, get involved, give, or participate?
7: Yeah, well, just go to fjm.org and see how you can get involved. Pray about it. We have, the need is great, and over the 80 years now, the need is greater than ever on the streets of Skid Row. It's heartbreaking. People are in need. So we need your prayers. Come out and volunteer. Every day the mission is open. It's serving. They go into the chapel and they hear how they are loved and how God loves them. Then they're brought into the cafeteria and they're fed a wonderful warm meal. And so, yes, see how you can come down and volunteer, you know, during the week. Or we have these amazing events that reach out to the inner cities in Los Angeles, and they're amazing events from back to school to Christmas to Thanksgiving to Mother's Day. I mean, so many beautiful events. And if that's something where you're interested in, see how you can get involved with that. We need volunteers all the time. Go to fjm.org. 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
6: And if you're wondering, we do not take federal, state, government money whatsoever. City, county, we do not take public funds, government funds at all. Because we want to do what we've done for over 80 years. We want to be obedient to God and his calling to care for the poor, the needy, and the hungry and the homeless without having the restrictions that would be put on us to throw God out of it. and we're not about to. That's why it's about Jesus. It's always been about Jesus, and it will always be about Jesus. We're staying faithful to Him, and that's why we're so grateful for partners and viewers like you who helped support us and keep the ministry of Fred Jordan Mission going. We don't want to be one of those ones that just gets all this gobs of money and then who knows where it all goes. No, we're faithful stewards of what God entrusts us with. And believe me, with a very little and a small staff, we've served tens of millions of people and continue to over the last 8+ decades. Christy, social media, how can people see us?
8: Yes, I know. If you want a little bit of a glimpse, right, before you come down and serve, or if you want to see where the money that you donate goes towards, just follow us on social media. We're on Instagram, we're on Facebook, we're on X. It's just at FJ Missions, but you can also find it through FJM.org. But it's just a great way to get a glimpse. But like Gina said, like, just come down, you know.
9: Yes.
8: We would love, love to have you. Just go to FJM.org, click on volunteer. We would love to have you.
6: But today we want to just hopefully bless you with a little bit from God's word, a little bit from Jesus' heart on faith, keeping the faith, and why it's important. And it's so important because to have a faith based in Jesus, that's our firm foundation as Christians. It navigates us through life's challenges and trials and storms. Faith in Jesus provides us, of course, we know, with salvation and forgiveness of our sins. And it also nurtures that personal relationship with Jesus. So, Gina, as far as faith to you and keeping the faith, why is it so important to you to keep your faith and trust in Jesus every day?
9: Well, if I put my faith and trust in myself or my circumstances, they're going to let me down time and time again. And knowing when I'm in a situation, especially a trial or a tribulation or something that's just overwhelming, knowing that I can go to God, and over the years of serving Him, I can remember what He's done for me time and time and time again. And it just builds my faith, it grows my faith. And how do you get to a place of faith? It's just being still through prayer, through going to God's word and letting Him speak to you and build you up in faith through His word. His promises never fail us. He is for us, not against us. His love will never, ever will be taken away from us. And he's a good, good father. You know, sometimes we think God is out there with a bat ready to just get after us, because no, He's a loving father. He has more for us. He loves us. He wants the very best for us. And so when we're in a situation with our faith, giving it to Him, then totally taking our hands off us and say, God, even when we don't see anything happening, we can still have that faith, knowing He is working behind the scenes. His timing is always perfect.
6: Yeah.
9: So rest in that and just let your faith be there and just go to Him and just say, Lord, I give this to you.
6: Yeah, absolutely. And you know, as we have a constant faith in Jesus and trust in Him, it allows us as Christians to rely on God rather than circumstances or our own understanding, which again, like you've said, most of the time, it's a bummer. It lets you down. And it also gives us the strength to just know and trust and endure the trials and storms of life. Christy, why is it important for you to have just a constant abiding faith in Jesus?
8: It's so important. I think, you know, me, my type of personality, like, I'm a problem solver. Like, I like to solve problems, which is great for a lot of parts of life, but not so great when it comes to faith, right? Because I can't trust myself to fix every situation, and my circumstances are this, not everything is fixable. And so those moments are very trying for me, that I need to rely, like, there is no solution, God, in sight, and you need to take control of it. I need to surrender to you. And, you know, that plays out in different ways in my life. But, yes, just that constant surrender, I think, every day, just waking up. And whether I do have solutions to my problems or whether I have no solutions, God, I am going to choose to submit myself and surrender to you daily. And it's very difficult.
6: It is. Well, because we know that God knows everything that goes on in our life. We know He knows every moment in our life and what we go through, what we're about to go through, what the future will hold. But a lot of times we don't. And that kind of, I guess, insecurity of it is a little uncomfortable at times. And that's why, again, we go to God's word and His promises, because they're true and they're certain. 2 Corinthians 5:7 says this, "For we walk by faith, not by sight." And isn't it better to walk by faith than our sight? Because I'll tell you, these eyes see a lot of just not good stuff.
7: Right, and sometimes we see nothing happening at all, and all the doors closed, and we just don't see what we want to see. And then therefore, that's when we have to put our faith in action. And I love the fact that when the Lord, you know, talks about faith, it's just a little bitty seed, a little bitty seed, faith of a mustard seed. You know, he doesn't call us to have this grandiose anything. It's just come to me with a willing heart, a believing heart, with a little faith, and watch what I can do.
6: Yeah, and he wants the best for us.
7: Absolutely.
6: Like his word says it, he tells us he wants the best for us. And if he's for us, who can be against us? Well, there's an enemy against us. But we also know from his word, greater is he who is in us than he that is in the world against us. So, Christy, isn't it really good to know that you got Jesus on your side? And
8: yes.
6: So why wouldn't you just place all your faith in him?
8: I know, why wouldn't we, right? But
6: easier said than done,
8: exactly.
6: Yeah.
8: But there is a big comfort in knowing that God is with me and the presence of God is within me. I think that is so powerful. And there's so much power to walk this earth to know I have the resurrection power within me. And that's what it means to have faith, that you have Jesus within you. And, you know, the same power that rose Jesus from the dead can help you. And that's just so powerful. And I don't think we realize that enough, you know.
7: Yeah. And then when he says the peace that passes all understanding, even when we look at things and we can't see how God, all things are possible with God. He makes a way where there's no way. And that peace that passes all understanding is just amazing.
6: It is.
7: It truly is. I've had that so many times in my life when I've been faced with difficult situations, and I begin to pray, I begin to praise, I begin to think, I begin to just give them all my faith, and before I know it, those worries are gone, that fear is gone, and faith takes its place.
6: Yeah, it's just so important. I want to encourage you, it's so important to have consistent and constant faith in Jesus throughout your life and everything, and not only in the good times, but in all times, because it's in those dark times, those gloomy times, those stormy times where you really need to do it the most. But, you know, isn't it just human nature that for whatever reason, you know, when things are good, sometimes God just kind of can get put to the side by some of us. And you're like, oh, it's all good. God's with me, so it's all good. But then, like, you know, when you're in the depth of that chasm, in that just deep valley, and you're just all alone and afraid, and the whole world is coming in on you, then you cry out, oh God, I need you. But that's why I think it's just so important to be consistent and constant in keeping our faith in Jesus through all the times. And consistency is key also to a close relationship with Jesus. As we're consistent in our time with him, in our time praying, in the Word of God, the more we're consistent with God, the stronger we become. The faith grows and builds and strengthens so we can trust in him more. You know, watch this as we show a little bit more right now about what FJM does and why we do it. We'll be right back.
10: 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FJM Mission has been giving hope to those on Skid Row for over 80 years.
11: 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So on a daily basis, Fred Jordan Mission feeds about 1,000 homeless and hurting and hungry people. 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We get to do Bible studies. 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
6: Well, welcome back. You know, we're talking about faith and how important it is. And, you know, as we talk about having consistent faith, it's such a key verse here in John 15, talking about consistency in Jesus, consistency in God. Jesus said this, he said, "Abide in me and I in you, as the branch cannot bear fruit itself unless it abides in the vine, neither can you unless you abide in me." To abide is to endure without yielding and to continue in a place, to remain stable in Jesus. We need to remain in him and trust in him in everything. And as we do that consistently and faithfully, you know, it will just change our whole life. Another key, I think, ladies, as I read in God's word, is patience. Patience is a key to consistency, and we must be patient and focus all of our efforts in one direction, right at Jesus, in order to produce quality and lasting results. And if we do, God gives us the patience as we're consistently placing our faith in him, trusting him, and as we do that, we focus all our efforts on him, and he will give us lasting and good results, won't he?
7: He will. But patience is not one of my virtues.
6: Yeah. Well, don't pray for it, because God will start giving it to you in so many circumstances where, oh.
7: Exactly.
6: Don't pray for patience.
7: When I want to get something or do something or whatever, oh, Lord, I need that patience. But kidding aside, the thing I love so much about I am the vine and you are the branches is the vine does all the work. God does all the work. We just produce the fruit. And when we have his word within us, he is doing all the work. And that's just so beautiful. We just need to have faith and we need to trust. And, you know, that's not always easy to do. But what I have found in my relationship with the Lord is when times are good, to not slack, to still stay in God's work, wake up every day so grateful for things going so good, and just that grateful attitude just changes everything. And then when things, you know, take a turn and something happens or whatever, and we need to, you know, stand firm on God's word, we're already built up. That vine is already working, that strength, those fruits are already being produced. So we're not shaken back and forth. We're not tossed to and fro. Because of the situation, we can stand strong. In God, with his word, with him guiding us through that situation. We all go through situations. The hope and the peace and the joy is knowing that he said, "You will not go through these situations alone. Yeah. I am with you every step of the way." And that's our hope.
6: Yeah, it is. And it's so key and important to understand. I'll tell you, patience isn't, it isn't easy. It's not, you know, there's so many times in my life, I'm a doer, like you, Chris. I think like all of us here, we're doers. You want to do and you want to get things done. You want to accomplish things. And not just for setting goals, but like the Lord's given me something to do. I just want to go do it. Let's do it and let's do it well and let's do it with excellence and let's do it unto Jesus, giving him all the glory and just get to it. But, you know, I've learned over all these years of ministry that it's a timing thing a lot of times. And sometimes that's a hard thing, is having the patience and waiting. Because waiting is not always easy to us, especially to doers, because you want to just get it done. And I just remember my wife is very similar too. And she's like, honey, I want to do this. I want to do this. My ministry here, I really want to write and I want to teach. And I really want to help, you know, disciple women and stuff. And I said, yes, I'm with you. I'm here. I support you. I'll help you. I'll encourage you. I'll do anything within the ministry to help supply whatever you need. But I said, I think it's just a timing issue. And I think we just need to wait. And we need to be patient. And as we did that, it took a year or two or three to get through some of those things that the Lord either wanted to teach us or grow us in or prepare us for what was coming. And He did. And then my wife found such fulfillment in what she's doing in that ministry now. And it all just took patience and waiting. But again, not always easy, right?
8: I think there's so many times I've waited and waited for God to move and He doesn't work in the way I thought He would. Mm-hmm. You know, but it's so interesting because then when I look back at how many things He did come through for me, you know, mm-hmm. whether it's just basic provision or just very, very specific whispers, yeah. like, God, I'd like yeah. to do this, or God, would you call me to do this? And then He does. And it's so interesting to me, but it's not usually in the time, you know, it's not in the next year I want to do this yeah. or in the next 5 years I want to do this. It usually happens a lot later or sometimes a lot sooner. And it's yeah. just crazy to me, but I think that's the beauty of following God, yeah. that it's His timing and it's Him looking at our life. And really He's molding our character. So we think of our life as I want to do this for God and I want to do this for God. But like He's looking at how's your character, you know, are you walking with humility? You know, do you love people and everything that you're doing? And I think sometimes that takes a little longer. It takes a little longer to work in our character than to do the awesome things He's called us to.
7: Yeah.
8: You know?
7: Yeah. It is. It's yeah. in that waiting that He's preparing mm-hmm. us. And I love the fact that when He does open that door, like every little detail yeah. mm-hmm. He lays out. And when He does it, we couldn't even imagine it. Yeah. That great, right. exactly. that wonderful, that peaceful, that joyful, that so detail oriented, mm-hmm. which is wonderful. That's how God has always blown my mind. Is yeah. you know, I think I want it this one way, and then waiting, and then when He does, it's like, wow, yeah. that's yeah. amazing.
6: I used to think about it like this. I used to think about it as, you know, my plan for my life would be this. And even the best plan, mm-hmm. the best plan that I could ever come mm-hmm. up with, it pales mm-hmm. in comparison.
7: Right.
6: To the plan God has for me and had for
7: Which
6: me. And I want to just share that with you. God's got a plan and a purpose for your life. Maybe you found it, maybe you're fulfilled in it, but if you're like a lot of people and have had your dreams and your plans shattered and broken and tossed out and they didn't work out, you know, now is the time to trust and place your faith in Jesus. Now's the time to have your faith anchored in Jesus and His Word. Because I know this, life doesn't always stay the same. Life tosses us to and fro. There's hills, there's mountains, there's deep valleys, there's ups and downs. And, you know, it seems like it would be easy to just trust God, but it's not. You have to put action to it. You have to put faith to it. You have to actually move towards God and not just stand back and watch everything around you. But it's in those difficult times when we trust God and we place our faith in Him that we will, and keep it in Him, that we will see Him move in our lives. And having faith, it's having faith in what we can't see most of the time, because we don't see it. You know, we live by faith, the Bible says, not by sight. And so if we just trust God no matter what, no matter what's going on around us, it'll help us to stay focused on Him. And keeping the faith every day reminds us that He is in control. And if God's in control of your life, great. If He's not, trust Him today with your life and your heart. And if you've never accepted Him as Lord and Savior, just say, I'm a sinner, Jesus, come into my heart, forgive me, save me. I want to believe in you and trust in you and follow you, and He will. We get to share that on Skid Row every day, and some of the different intermissions that we have had today, you've seen how Fred Jordan Missions has blessed and continues to bless thousands and thousands every week by sharing God's love and demonstrating God's love. If you'd like to help us with that, you can. You can give to FJM. Go to fjm.org. You can go to any of our social media. Come volunteer. Be a part of what God's been doing for over 8 decades since 1944 because of friends and partners like you. We hope you're blessed today. Keep the faith and keep it in Jesus, and everything will work out as He promised. God bless. You know, if you've been watching or if you've been viewing, and if you're one of our partners, we're so grateful for you. Thank you so much.

0: two things, and still is with Fred Jordan Mission to this day: declaring and demonstrating the love of Jesus. We won't veer off the course. We won't stray from that calling. That is my calling. That was my father and mother's calling. And we continue that calling today at Fred Jordan Missions to declare and demonstrate. If you want to be involved, you can write us, you can call us, you can DM us, you can go on our social media. But no matter what you do, go get involved in the work of Jesus Christ. You will be rewarded. Fred Jordan Missions is so grateful for you, our viewers, our partners. And Fred Jordan Missions has been a ministry that has been faithful to our calling by declaring and demonstrating His love, meeting the needs of the poor, the needy, the hungry, the homeless, and the helpless, by providing hope. We actually have it on the mission roof: hope served here. That's what we do at Fred Jordan Mission. This world today can seem hopeless rather often, sometimes too often. But Jesus is the hope of the world. 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
5: 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In that place, I will bless you. In that place, I will keep you from evil. In that place, I'm going to multiply the things about your life and things through your life. 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God has that same pattern of things for you and me.
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1: Now, here in Luke chapter 22, we covered how Jesus has gone now into the Garden of Gethsemane. And we read here that at verse 40, when he came to the place, he said to them, "Pray that you may not enter into temptation." Well, that's a good thing to remember, you know. But before you go out each day, before you get involved in any activity, prayer, Lord, help me. You know, what they call the Lord's Prayer really isn't the Lord's Prayer. It's a model prayer. The Lord's Prayer we find in John 17. But the commonly called Lord's Prayer that so many, you know, quote, where he says, "Lead us not into temptation." I think many people are confused there because God would not tempt man, we know from James, to do evil. Well, what does it mean? It means, Lord, overrule me because of my sinful nature. I need your help that I wouldn't yield to my old nature or to my flesh or to a temptation. And so this supports this same principle. Pray that you may not enter into temptation. Very important. Jesus tells us, and he directs us to the men, he says, men ought to pray and not to become discouraged. And one of the things that's awesome about having a Christian roommate or a wife, or if you're a woman, a husband, that if you are not necessarily wanting to pray, hopefully, as the Bible says, two are better than one, and when one is down, the other can lift the other one up. And often my wife, when I become discouraged, I say, let's pray. I probably wouldn't have said that, particularly if I was angry. You know, a lot of people, you know, they in talking about marriage, they say, well, when we start quarreling, we start really getting in a fight, we just say, let's pray. That, I believe, rarely happens. It's better just to get away from each other and you know, pray when you get back in the spirit. Because if you pray while you're mad, your prayer will probably be something like, Lord, show my wife she's so off. She's not even close on this. Lord, help my husband to see that he's full of pride. And, you know, that's probably the kind of prayer. That's not going to help. So I think as Christians, we should just be in an attitude of prayer. And it should be second nature. Two Mormons come to my house yesterday. My wife was talking to them, and I overheard. So I started praying for her immediately. They didn't know I was in the house. And then I asked the Lord to help me share with them. And you only have so much time. If you are a strong witness for the Lord, they won't stay long. They're instructed not to. Same with the Jehovah's Witnesses. And with the Jehovah's Witnesses, it's pretty interesting how they've tricked them. Their leaders have told them, if you find yourself starting to waver and that the person that's sharing with you seems to have a convincing argument, that shows that he's even deeper in demonic deception. Get out of there. Wow, what a good trick, though. Satan is subtle. Is he wise? Yeah. Yeah, he is. And you know what? Don't misunderstand me here. I believe that these people are just like the rest of us. They're sincere. They're seeking truth. And Satan comes in and gives them a counterfeit. Now, not in all cases, but in many. So he's talking to his disciples, but they're tired. They've been overwhelmed by all that's going on. They're in Jerusalem. Jesus has just told them that one of them is going to betray him, and then he told them later that they're all going to forsake him. Peter tells them, "No, you don't have to worry about me. I'll stand with you." Jesus told him, who's probably the leader of the group, that he's going to deny him three times before the rooster even crows once in the morning. So they're tired. And he was withdrawn from them about a stone's throw, verse 41, and he knelt down and prayed. So the disciples laid down, and Judas is not with them at this time. He's gone already to betray the Lord. And Peter, James, and John, Jesus has brought a little closer to him than the other group. But they're all sleeping. He begins to pray, "Father, if it is your will, remove this cup from me. Nevertheless, not my will, but your will be done." And this scripture here, verse 42, is just empowered with spiritual truth. Notice he's praying to his Father, and he's saying, if it is your will, remove this cup from me. The cup, of course, is the cross, his death. He who knew no sin is going to become sin for us. He's going to go through tremendous agony as he now takes your sin, my sin, all the sins of the world upon himself and become a curse. We are told that he went through life and knows what it's like to be a man, a human, we're told in Hebrews, but in all ways was tested, but without sin. And we recall that Satan came to him and tempted him. Three times Jesus used the word of God to defeat the devil, and he withdrew from him. But now comes the day, the hour. And you recall all through the book of Luke, as we've been seeing all the things that have happened to Jesus and how they would try to take him by force and make him king, and how, so often man has different plans, different ideas, but Jesus came to do the will of the Father. And said he set his face towards Jerusalem. He never lost focus of his ministry. And this is another good principle for you and me. Don't let anyone cause you to lose focus of God's calling on your life and your ministry. You know, I was talking to someone the other day, and they said they're having some trouble, and they were thinking about going somewhere else. And I said, "What was the trouble?" And he said, "It was this one person." I said, "You're going to let one person determine what you're going to do with your life, with your ministry, with your church? Surely your ministry, your church, your friends, your family, your life is much more important than this one person's opinion of you." You know, Paul talked about how he was pressured by the world, by the devil, by all the temptations and the shipwrecked three times, whipped many times, stoned, horrible stuff. He said, "But I was never moved from my ministry. It didn't move me." You know, because he was, it had a priority in his life. He wasn't wavering. And Jesus would not waver from what the Father had called him to do. But here we see that he's asking the Father, if there's some other way that man can be saved, if salvation can be attained through some other way than him having to go to the cross, having him have to be, to be separated from God the Father for the first time in all eternity. As God turns from him, as he becomes, Jesus, his son, a curse. God being holy and righteous and just cannot. Fellowship has been broken when Jesus becomes a curse offering. He who knew no sin became sin for us. You and I cannot understand this. But he says, not my will, but your will be done. Now, again, for us in the practical, that's what we should be seeking. We should always be saying, well, this is what I want to do, Lord, but overrule me if this isn't what you want me to do.

0: God's plan for me is superior than my plan for me. And God will allow me many times to fulfill my will and then realize that I made a bad turn. Men, do you know what that's like? We call them shortcuts. Yeah, they rarely become shortcuts. No, we need to be that close to God and His Word and in prayer and in fellowship that we are aware of we are in His will or not in His will. And when you are in the flesh, you're not in His will. You've lost fellowship during that time. Not relationship, but fellowship. Your relationship, if you're born again, is established in your faith in Jesus Christ. But you can break fellowship when we yield to sin, but not your relationship. Same as in marriage. You're married, that's established. That's a relationship. But if you get in an argument, your fellowship can be affected. And you may spend some time on the couch or, you know, whatever. But hopefully, you know, you come back together again, as Paul tells us. You know, an interesting side to this, too, and I know that you're saying, well, if you do that, we won't finish the chapter. You may be right. But here we see, well, first of all, I wanted to let you know that now, you know, Judas, knowing that the Lord would be here in this garden, Gethsemane, he went to the chief priests, the religious leaders. Isn't that ironic? It was the religious leaders that gave Jesus most of the trouble. I find that hasn't changed today. I have more trouble with religious leaders than I do with just common people concerning the gospel. And so he went to them and you made a deal with them that he would reveal to them who and where Jesus was and how that they could get him, because they were afraid during the Passover, because Jesus was so popular that they may not be able to get to arrest him. So this worked out great for them. They paid him off. He took the soldiers, the temple guards, and they went into the garden to meet Jesus. And we know that Jesus willingly yielded himself into their hands. But if you'll notice, as we study this area of Scripture, that Jesus was still always in control. And he told them, who do you seek? They said, Jesus of Nazareth. And he said, I am. And they all fell down. They said, get up. You're supposed to arrest me. But leave these men alone. And then when they came up, as you remember, they were awakened. They weren't praying like they should. And Peter drew a sword and tried to save Jesus and missed the guy he was aiming at, cut off the priest's servant's ear, and then Jesus had to heal his ear. He was always in control, though. He saved the disciples. They just took him. And that's what he wanted. But what's another interesting thing to me is that how this all went on in the garden. And we read that here in verse 43 that Jesus, then we are told that an angel appeared to Jesus from heaven and strengthened him. You know, again, here we see that angels are there to minister to us. And in this particular position we are in now, angels are superior to us. By the way, the Jehovah's Witnesses believe that Jesus is an angel. He's not. He is God the Son. He's superior to the angels, which we see throughout the Scriptures, particularly in the book of Hebrews, which we're studying on Wednesday night, that he is above the angels, of course. He's God. But they don't know what to do with him, so now they put him in this place. They had him as a little god for a while in John 1:1. Now they got him as an angel, which the scriptures don't support, because as you recall throughout the scriptures, when angels appeared to prophets, often the prophets would fall before them, and the angels would always say, "Get up, I'm a servant, worship God." And we find that throughout the Old New Testament and even in the book of Revelation. But Jesus received worship. And yet Jesus said that thou shalt worship God, and him only shall we worship. Well, if one and one makes two, I think we could pretty much, pretty simply figure out if he received worship, he's God. If he was an angel, he would have said, "Get up, don't worship me." Well, what are you going to do now if you're a Jehovah's Witness? You change the word. It's no longer worship, but it's more of a word that means a reverence or respect. But it's the incorrect word in the Greek. But how many people at the screen door have the Greek, you know, to show them? So the battle goes on. But here he was in agony, verse 44. And being in agony, he prayed more earnestly, and his sweat became like great drops of blood falling down to the ground. And I've shared with you already what I believe the agony was about. And I also thought it was interesting that as we read in the Old Testament, the very first book in the Bible, the book of Genesis, which is the beginning of all things, we find that human history started in the garden. In Genesis 2, if you're taking notes, we see that that's when God created man and then woman. And then we find it was in the garden where Satan came and deceived Eve. And she gave to her husband, he ate as well. And so sin entered in to mankind in the garden. But then we find now here in the garden, we see that Jesus now is going to redeem us when he takes all of our sins upon himself. In the garden, Jesus accepted the cup that the Father had prepared for him. And he's in great agony. The cup of death from the Father. And so Jesus is in agony. We see how it started in the garden. God gave the world to Adam. He forfeited over to Satan when he yielded to the devil, when he believed the devil rather than believing God. And so man does not stay neutral. He is either with God or against God. And if you yield yourself to God, then his servant you become. If you yield yourself to the devil, then his servant you become. And so when she was deceived, Adam was not deceived, the New Testament tells us, but he partook for his wife, and they too now entered into sin. We read that the angel drove them out of the garden so that they would not partake of the tree of knowledge and of good and evil, of life, pardon me, because then they would have eternal life in a sinful condition. So the angel drove them out. The tree of life was there as well as the tree of knowledge of good and evil. Now we come to Christ, and we read here that he brought life to us and salvation in the garden. And we read in the book of Revelation, you want to maybe write this down, in chapter 22 of the book of Revelation, We see there that we return to the garden. In the book of Revelation, as you read about heavenly scene there and the trees of health and life that are watered in the garden, and you take of the leaves and it's for healing. And there's no need of light there because the glory of the Lord is there, and there's no darkness at all. And it's there that we see his face. And that's what Paul is talking about. If you'll turn briefly with me over to 1 Corinthians 15. And whenever you go to 1 Corinthians 15, immediately you think of, oh yeah, that's the resurrection chapter. Yes, 1 Corinthians 15. And I'm looking at verse 45. And here we read, as it is written, the first man, Adam, became a living being. Remember in Genesis 2. The last Adam, and by the way, I heard one of the pastors on Pastor's Perspectives call him the second Adam. He's not the second Adam. That means there could be a third, a fourth, a fifth. The last Adam became a living spirit. Who's that? It's Christ. Yeah, that's right. And so we read, however, verse 46, the spiritual is not first, but the natural, and afterwards the spiritual. Well, the first man was Adam. He was natural, right? The last Adam, of course, is Christ, who is spiritual. But then he goes on, verse 47, the first man was of the earth, Adam, made of the dust. The second man is the Lord from heaven. And so even as Adam represented you and me, mankind, humankind, and in Adam all have sinned and therefore barred from heaven, the last Adam, Jesus Christ, came to give us eternal life. What Adam, the first man, he failed. He rebelled in the garden. The last Adam, Christ, he took the sin of Adam and all mankind and therefore satisfied a just, holy God, the Father in heaven, who didn't have to compromise his nature, maintains his holiness and his righteousness, but he brings sinful man into an unsinful position now in Christ, and now we can have access to heaven because sin barred the gate, barred us from heaven. And that's why Christ needed to come. And so we read of it here. In verse 48, he goes on, he was the man of dust, so also are those who are made of the dust. And as it is, there's the heavenly man, so also are those who are heavenly. And as we have borne the image of the man of the dust, verse 49, we shall also bear the image of the heavenly man. Now, this I say, brethren, that flesh and blood cannot inherit the kingdom of God, nor does corruption inherit incorruption. Behold, I tell you a mystery. We shall not all sleep, but we shall all be changed in a moment, in a twinkling of an eye. By the way, that's even faster than a wink, I was told. There are guys that measure this stuff. At the last trump, this is the rapture here. And the dead will be raised incorruptible, and we shall be changed. For the corruptible must put on incorruption, and this mortal must put on immortality. And he says in verse 54, so when this corruptible has put on incorruption and this mortal has put on immortality, then shall be brought to pass the saying that is written, death was swallowed up in victory. O death, where is your sting? O Hades, where is your victory? The sting of death is sin, and the strength of sin is the law. But thanks be to God who has given us the victory through our Lord Jesus Christ. Therefore, my beloved brethren, be steadfast, as I was mentioning earlier. Don't let anyone move you from your position in Christ. Don't let people move you from what God's called you to do. Immovable, always abounding in the work of the Lord, knowing that your labor is not in vain in the Lord. Well, that's pretty encouraging. I like that. I don't have time to read Revelation 22, but I recommend you read that this afternoon.
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0: Bible says that no evil can befall you. Hello, we're Pastors Hank and Brenda Kuhneman, and you are watching New Level. We're so excited that you joined us today because we're going to talk about that. We're going to talk about how no evil can befall you. It's called the no-fly zone. Now, you might be saying, what in the world is a no-fly zone? Well, we're talking about where the enemy has no power over you. And so we're going to talk about how you can no-fly zone proof your home.
1: Yes.
0: Where the enemy can't touch you or your stuff, your children or your family. That's a great
1: no-fly zone, Brenda. It's all based on, you had a book and we'll talk about it,
0: yeah.
1: But it's all based on a book that Pastor Hank wrote a little while ago, and Exodus 8,
0: yeah.
1: The plague of flies could not come into the house of God's people. Only touched the Egyptians. And so that's what we want you to stay tuned today. And Hank is going to preach on that and share a word that's going to bless you and encourage you and uplift your life. And of course, we want to pray that over your home today.
0: That's right.
1: We want to speak over it that anything of the enemy that's trying to come against you, maybe it's your mind, your family, your home, your finances, or your health, I believe this is the program for you, and you're going to be encouraged, mm-hmm. you're going to be uplifted, and you're going to be blessed. So tune in to this powerful message, and then we'll be right back in a few moments to pray and to minister to you. Stay tuned.
0: All right. The Lord. We've been having you underline it. If you haven't yet, maybe I can get you to do it today. The Lord. And the reason why I'm telling you the Lord is because I'm trying to get you to focus that it's the Lord's fight. God's the one involved, and that we are not to try to get in the way. Let's not get in the way. Let God be the fighter here. The Lord shall fight for you. Notice, the Lord shall fight for you. Now, what's our role? What's our responsibility? Your job is to hold your peace. Watch your words, right? If you want the Lord of the fight, you got to understand the fight of your words. You can't be speaking negative, wrong. You know, what? Think about it. What are you speaking over your day? Oh, it's Monday. Oh, I'm tired. Oh, that hurts. Oh, when? When is it going to happen? When is I'm going to do this? I'm lonely, right? The only thing that I ever really let that sounds negative to come out of my mouth for the most of the time is, I'm hungry. What's for dinner? Right? That's not really negative. That's just an honest question. I ask Brenda every day, what's for dinner? Don't I, Brenda?
2: I'm glad you're excited.
0: And she's glad I'm excited. She's an amazing cook. She never cooked for me when we were dating either. So I didn't even know what I was getting into. That's why God does exceedingly abundantly beyond what you ask or think. There you go, Brenda. You're a great chef. All right, the Lord shall fight for you, and your job is to keep your peace. Now, I want you to drop down a little bit in that verse and look at verse 22 and 25. I want to talk to you about the Lord of the fight and the no-fly zone or the no-go zone. You say, what is the no-fly zone, the no-go zone? How many of you have ever had it where you've had to stand up for something in your life? Where you told somebody, don't go there. Don't go there. No. Not opening up my door. You're not allowed on my property. Not allowed in my head. Right? Not allowed to date me. Right? Don't go there. Don't go there. How many anybody ever tried to take advantage of you? No. Don't go there. That's a no-go zone. Now, sometimes with the devil, though, we don't do that with him. He already comes in. We don't kick him out, resist him. So then when he shows up, we're scrambling and frustrated. How do we get rid of this? How do we get rid of him? Well, we should have already established ahead of time, no, this is a no-go zone. I'll tell you something. When we talk about the no-go zone or the no-fly zone, you have to understand, you can't tolerate it. How many of you ever been out, and I've often said this, you're on a picnic and you're just trying to have a nice picnic, right? Brenda and I, we love to go around different places and have a little picnic together. She always makes a nice little picnic meal. And we bought me a little place where I could sleep, take a nap. And she will set everything up right, and I just nap. And but you're eating. And all of a sudden you hear, and there's these stupid flies. And there is nothing more disgusting than a fly landing on your food. You don't know where that fly has been. You don't know what that fly landed on before it got there. And when you have three German shepherds and a little shih tzu, let me tell you something, I clean that stuff up every day. But if there should be, before I get there, a fly that lands around, and now I'm grilling steaks, let me tell you something, I got my fly goggles on, my fly swatters, I got my Raid cans. I am not letting any of those flies that have been on something potentially previously enter in to my no-fly zone, steak zone. There is nothing more disgusting. Now, apply that same principle. How come we're just letting the devil? Okay, we wake up in the morning and all of a sudden our throats are sore. Got some achiness in our body. Come on, that's the sound of... Right? We got to start sweating it. Get off me. God, no, no. Right? You get up with a bad attitude. And you start arguing, you and your spouse. That's the devil. Landing on your shoulder. Right? Do you tolerate? Let me ask you a question. Those of you that are watching, this is not a theological question. Makes for a great sermon. How many of you do you tolerate flies? No, you see them in your house, what do? Kill it. Tries to land on your food, you establish a no-go zone, a no-fly zone. So did God. Watch this with Israel. The enemy, Pharaoh, was coming after him, man. He had 600 chariots, his choice army men. These guys were highly trained. He was ready to kill, steal, and destroy. And the children of Israel went into the midst of the Red Sea upon the dry ground that God did supernaturally. And the waters, the Lord of the fight, were a wall, one on the right hand, one on the left. Now watch the no-go zone. Verse 23. And the Egyptians pursued, that's the flies, went in after them to the in the midst of the sea, in the middle of the sea, and all of Pharaoh's horses, his choice chariots, his horsemen. Verse 24, watch. And it came to pass in the morning watch. Come on, God was watching, the Lord of the fight. He looked at these flies, the Egyptians, through the pillar of fire and the cloud, and he troubled. In other words, he took the holy fly swatter and he troubled them. He smacked them. Verse 25. He established a no-go zone. He took off the chariot wheels, that's their fly wings, and drove them heavily so that none of the flies could stand. They said, let us buzz off. Let us buzz off. I guess we can't put sickness on them because they know their healing covenant. Oh, I guess we got to buzz off because they're tithers and we're getting swatted because God rebukes us flies when you tithe. God established a no-fly, a no-go zone.
2: In Exodus 8:22 it says, "But this time I will spare the region of Goshen where my people live. No flies will be found there. Then you will know that I am the Lord and that I am present even in the heart of your land." Are there times that you feel persecuted on all fronts? Are you tired of flies invading your purpose and calling? We are not helpless against the enemy's attacks. We have the power to withstand all plans meant to harm us. In Pastor Hank Kuhneman's book, The No-Fly Zone, he teaches every Christian how to defeat the devil and declare the promises of Almighty God. 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
0: Now back up to Exodus 8. I'll show you the no-fly zone in verse 22. And I'll show it to you in the New Testament. Now watch this. And God is speaking now, and he says, I'm going to sever. I'm going to bring a division. And I taught you that. Go back and listen. That we are working very diligently on the book, Lord of the Fight, and we are going to get it done, get it in your hands. I'm working on it. We're working hard. In which my people dwell. Now watch this. God says that no swarms of flies. Notice swarms. Now these were not just the nice little bzz, bzz, bzz, bzz, flies that you see here, right? These were flies that had stingers. They stung the people. There is nothing worse than a biting fly. You know, I remember when I was a kid. No, I never remember flies biting me. I wonder if they just bred with those like killer bees or something that were, you know, remember those? But, you know, then you always know it's supposed to rain because when the flies start biting. Is that true? Is that a true? All right, y'all are acting like you're rain sleepy. Can somebody just help me preach today? Do flies bite only when it's ready for rain? All right, I think flies bite because they're idiots. But the swarms of flies shall be there to the end that you may know that I'm the Lord of the horse. All right, look at verse 23. Now watch what God says. And I'll put a division between my people and the people tomorrow shall be this sign. Now look at verse 24. I think it's verse 24. If we can go to that one, the next one. It talks about how God put this division. And the Lord did so, and there came, notice the Lord did so, the Lord of the fight, the no-go zone, the no-fly zone. And there came a grievous swarms of flies in the house of Pharaoh. But you know what? The no-fly zone was established by God. It came to all the Pharaoh's house, all the Egyptians' house. Man, they had flies. They couldn't stop it. Man, it was carrying, just like the cartoons, their plates of food were out the door and the flies were carrying them out, right? Now, what do you have to do? Now, look at verse 19. What was the contributing factor to this no-fly zone, this no-go zone? Just like in Exodus 14, it was God that did it. Look at verse 19. The power of the occult world. No devil, no demon. Come on, that's part of the no-go zone. No demon, no devil, no curse, no satanic contract. Come on, no incantation, no altar where your name is being mentioned. It can't prosper. I'm in a no-go zone and no-fly zone. Why? Because God's got his finger on me. He's got his hand on me. The magician said unto Pharaoh, it's a no-go zone. The finger of God has showed up, and everything has changed. We don't have any power to do anything. That's a no-go zone. That's a no-fly zone. Now, I want you to look at this. No flies. Look at what Jesus said in Matthew 12, verses 25 through 28. He talks about the devil. And Jesus, knowing their thoughts, said every kingdom divided against itself is brought to desolation. That's why if you want to have a terrible marriage, stay divided. Brenda and I share everything. I mean, we really do. Right? We don't have... Now, I have my little train account. And I've trained her with my locomotive. Don't touch it. But other than that, you know... Yeah, but wait till you see her decorating account. It's far more than what my little train, you know. I haven't trained her in that area yet. But anyway. But no, we put everything in the pot. I mean, we try very hard to see eye to eye on everything. Well, do you always? No. No. But we work hard not to let our house be divided. You're not going to get anywhere. You're married, you know. Listen, I've been married 35 years, almost 36 years, and I have a great marriage because we work really hard not to be divided. And I mean that. We joke at each other. You know, I know I don't demean my wife. Are you kidding? I love her too much. I honor her. I tease her, and she knows if I make a little joke that I'm not demeaning her, I'm teasing her. And she'll, listen, you've seen her, she'll fight back. Okay, so when she gets the pulpit, she'll just go right back at me, but that's all right. But every city or house divided against itself shall not stand. Look at verse 26. If Satan casts out Satan, he's divided. How shall then his kingdom stand? I wish the Republicans would learn this. I mean, the liberals are more unified in their twistedness than what the Republicans are. We can't get them to ever do anything. Okay, you got judges out there acting like goofballs. We have a Republican Senate, Republican Congress. I think we ought to do something. Okay, let's get to work. You're working for us. Look at verse 27. But if Beelzebub, that means the Lord of the flies, casts out devils. Okay, so the devil is the Lord of the flies. Well, what are his flies? Look at Ephesians 6:12. So why are we tolerating flies? Why are we tolerating demons? Why are we tolerating the devil to make our life miserable? Come on, because you've never established or got serious about a no-fly zone. You know how I know? There was a guy that I knew that he had his spouse, his wife, loved this painting. And he kept telling her, I don't feel good about that painting. There is something evil. That thing is staring at me. But she paid a lot of money for it. It was a rare painting, but she brought it in and established a fly zone. There was something evil about it. I saw it, and I walked in the house. I didn't know anything. I didn't know that it was a source of contention. And I walked in, and she goes, well, how do you like my house? I said, oh, it's fine. She goes, well, you looked up at that painting. You don't like it either? And I said, ma'am, I'm just going to be very honest with you. There is something looking at me through that painting. I don't like it. I think that thing is evil. And when I walked in, I felt a real heaviness here. There is a very evil presence. She got offended. She got mad. Well, fast forward 2 years later, there was a lightning storm. Their house got hit by lightning, burned only their house down to the ground. And the only thing that was left without being burnt was that painting. Yeah, come on. Don't be bringing stuff in your home that's associated with the Lord of the Flies. And, you know, we always think, oh, are you talking about, you know, pornography? Well, that too. How about bad attitudes? Wrong speaking. Okay, you're going to be held just like I am for every wasteful word. Come on, what do flies land on? They land on waste. So if you're just throwing a bunch of, you know, dung words out there and negative words, you're going to keep attracting the Lord of Flies. If you walk in with all your hurts all the time, right, you're trying to be married, but you can never get over your hurts, you got flies that are on you. And when you get around your potential spouse or someone that might be considered, you wonder, well, how come no relationship works out? Because when they go out on a date, they see you doing this. No, it's not hot in the room. It's the flies landing on your open wounds. And the person who's out on date going, whoa, man, they got a weird twitch. No, it's called you got an open soul, an open wound. Right? How about all those people that offended you? Man, I told you a story about I don't even know who this little kid was, where he got caught up in a vision at the great white throne where we all stand before the Lord and give an account for our life. And he was standing in line to give an account for his life. And there was a lady, and I'm not trying to pick upon anyone with the color hair in particular, but he said this was a blonde lady that was in front of him. And the Lord looked at her and said, depart from me. I never knew you. And immediately this thing opened. It was like a vortex and sucked her down. She starts screaming. But before that, he watched what the Lord said, listen, went over some things that she didn't do right that kept her away from the Lord. But one thing that the Lord said to her is, I'm not judging you so much, even though what you posted on Facebook was not right. I'm judging you for what it did to other people in what you posted. You caused them to not know me. You caused them to get into unforgiveness, gossip, discord, hating one another, being offended. You cause others to have the Lord of the Flies come and take them out, and they lost their soul. It's not worth it. Watch what you're bringing into your life. Watch what you're bringing into your body. Watch what you're bringing into your head. Watch what you're allowing. You know, listen, I love to sit down and be entertained by movies, but I'm very, very extremely careful. I mean, I'm just trying to watch basketball and I'm out doing the dishes and I hear Brenda scream and I go running. And normally I'll put it on pause. And I said, what? She goes, there. And there was this, like, this hand comes out. And I'm like, no, get out of my house. Man, the dog's up. I'm like, I know. I've got it under control. I mean, I'm going to start walking around with a hoster on with my remote. Out doing dishes over here, you know, and all of a sudden I hear, the channel's changed. The room is set into divine order. Well, and I can hear some of you that don't understand the spirit realm. Oh, that's so absurd. Really, go ask somebody that really understands the occult world. And ask them if they understand what a medium is. What a channel is. And your TV is called a median. And you have channels. So don't tell me I don't know what I'm talking about. I mean, if I go over to your house and I'm having to do this because you've been releasing all these flies in the invisible realm and I can feel it. What's wrong with Pastor? I don't know, man. All I can hear in here is... No, you get around some Christians. How you doing? He's got all these flies around him. Because you don't live right. You're not swatting that stuff off of you.
1: Well, we want to make sure you get this amazing book by Pastor Hank Kuhneman. Of course, it's called The No-Fly Zone. And Hank, you just put kind of a comprehensive together.
3: Yeah.
1: And you wanted people to have this tool in their arsenal so that they know how to stand up to the enemy. You know, the Bible does say resist the devil,
3: right,
1: and he'll flee from you. But if you don't do anything to resist and stand upon the promises of God, appropriate them for yourself, you may never walk fully in what God truly has for you. So I love this, the no-fly zone, keeping the invasion of the enemy out of your house. So make sure you get a hold of that.
3: Well, Brenda, and I want you to notice, the no-fly zone is a no-go zone. In other words, devil,
1: I like
3: you
1: that.
3: Can't go here. You can't go here against my body to bring sickness. You can't go here to bring strife in my marriage. You cannot go here to touch my children. You cannot go here to attack my finances. It's a no-fly zone.
1: I love that. So powerful.
3: Because we have that authority.
1: Yes, we do. You know, and I think sometimes people forget that and they don't walk in it fully. That's why I love this message that you've been sharing and preaching. Yeah. Is it reminds us that not only can we just pray and should we just pray and ask God for things, but we need to stand up to the enemy. And that's what Hank and I want to pray over you right now.
3: Absolutely.
1: I just speak over your life that every assault, every attack of the enemy, anything that he is trying to do to come against your home or your family or any of those things that Hank just listed, we break that power.
3: That's
1: we command in the name of Jesus every demonic entity to leave your house, to leave your family, to leave your children, to leave your spouse. In the name of Jesus, we break its power. We break the power the devil from your body. We say in the name of Jesus, every spirit of infirmity, every demonic entity, we say it's broken in the power of Jesus' name. We decree it and we seal it. And we say your life right now is a no-fly zone to the works of darkness in Jesus' mighty name.
3: And we also, according to Psalm 91, verse 10, we started this program, no evil can befall you.
1: That's right.
3: So the same God that upholds and keepeth Israel through a wall of fire, the Bible says in Zechariah, we prophesy that upon you and over you and for you, that this wall of fire, the protection of God himself, keeps you from all evil, that no assignment can prosper against you.
1: Yes, Lord.
3: And no sickness can attack your body.
1: Yes.
3: We declare a no-go zone, a no-fly zone in Yeshua's name.
1: In Yeshua's
3: name.
1: Amen and amen. Well, thank you, partners. It's because of you that Hank and I are able to bring messages like this all around the world. Yes. And you have, I just want to say this, you have blessed Hank and I so much for your faithfulness. So many of you have expressed how you pray for us. You pray for the ministry here. And each time you send in your monthly support, it is such an encouragement to both of us. And Hank, we're so encouraged.
3: Yeah.
1: And I just want to say, if you've not considered becoming a monthly partner, pray about that. I feel such a connection to so many of you, and it's because of you, Hank and I. we're able to take this prophetic message around the world, encourage people not to take junk off the enemy. I think that is so important to do that. And by the way, I do want to let people know you're signing copies of these.
3: So keep him busy. So make my hand tired.
1: Yeah, make his hand tired. And all of that, not only does it help you, but it does help the ministry. And, you know, it is so important in my heart to see especially the prophetic words that the Lord has used you, Hank, mm-hmm. to send all over the world. What an encouragement and strength that's been for people. But because of our partner base, that all of our friends everywhere in all nations, you have been

0: hankandbrenda.org. Submit a prayer request there. We have an amazing team of intercessors that pray over these prayer requests. Hank and I pray for you, and we always are speaking God's redemptive plan to manifest in your life. So submit that, or you can call the number on your screen as well, and there will be somebody there also to pray with you and believe God with you for his amazing turnaround in your life. And they will pray with you that your life is
1: no fly zone
0: to the works of the enemy. So don't ever forget that. Well, we're all out of time today. Till next time, just know this. We're praying for you. We love you. And we thank God for you. Keep declaring your life is a no-fly zone. Until next time, we're Hank and Brenda, and we are taking you to a whole new level.
2: In Exodus 8:22, it says, "But this time I will spare the region of Goshen where my people live. No flies will be found there. Then you will know that I am the Lord and that I am present even in the heart of your land." Are there times that you feel persecuted on all fronts? Are you tired of flies invading your purpose and calling? We are not helpless against the enemy's attacks. We have the power to withstand all plans meant to harm us. In Pastor Hank Kuhneman's book, The No-Fly Zone, he teaches every Christian how to defeat the devil and declare the promises of Almighty God. 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
1: There is no person that God cannot save. There is no promise that God will not keep. There is nothing that our God cannot do.

the Declaration of Independence. It was signed in July 4th, 1776. It initiated the American Revolution that birthed America. And now, 250 years later, we are celebrating that declaration. And in the second paragraph, of the Declaration of Independence, these words are written. We hold these truths to be self-evident, that all men are created equal, that they are endowed by their Creator with certain unalienable rights, that among these are life, liberty, and the pursuit of happiness. The right to life, the right to liberty, and the right to the pursuit of happiness. And the founders and framers gave us these words, primarily written by Thomas Jefferson and signed into existence by those brave men who at Liberty Hall set in motion the birth of a nation. And at the very heart, this is in the second paragraph, what we just read. And at the very heart of this is a biblical truth. When you read the words, we hold these truths. These truths are self-evident because they are God's truth. They come from the world, that all men are created equal. Where did they get that? They got that in the Bible, that God created men and women and he created them equal, and that all life has value, that all life has dignity, and that every person has the right for life, liberty, and the pursuit of happiness. This includes the born and it includes the unborn. Because those who live in the womb, have these same rights of life, liberty, and the pursuit of happiness. We're going to be taking on all the major issues of our culture. America is at a crossroads right now. We are at a moral crossroads. And if America fails, if America falls, it will not be because of military weakness. We have the greatest military in the history of the world. Powerful military, and how we do pray for them, each one of them. But if we fall and fail as a nation, it will not be because of military weakness, but moral weakness. Because we lose the distinction of right and wrong. And some, even today, as the scripture warns, call what is good evil and what is evil good. So at this moral crossroads, we're going to be taking on all of the issues, most of the issues that we confront today. Things like not only the sanctity of life, which is today, or we're going to be talking about the sacredness and God's design in marriage. We're going to be talking about sexual identity and transgenderism. We're going to be talking about marriage. We're going to be talking about religion and politics. And should Christians be involved in politics? What about America and the church? What about America and the Bible? You know, America was built on the Bible. We're going to talk about America and the Bible. We're going to talk about worldview and America's worldview. We're going to be talking about biblical conviction in a broken culture. And we're going to take on the subject. But at the top of the list is the right to life. It was the first thing these founders were thinking about. It's in the human conscience. And as we stand at the crossroads, we realize that while there is a war going on nationally and internationally, there is another kind of war that's been raging for years now, and it's the war in the womb. It's a war in the womb, in mothers' wombs. And the safest place in the world should be a mother's womb. But unfortunately, in our generation, it has become one of the most dangerous places for the innocent, for the unborn. As millions of abortions have been taking place over the last 40 or 50 years. And while there has been advance on the issue, moving
more and more from a culture of death to a culture of life. We see progress, the overturn of Roe versus Wade and so on. We still have a major battle to fight. And this war in the womb is not nearly over. And it is in essence, a worldview war. It is a battle for the babies. But what we have here, the abortion issue, that's just a symptom. That's just a symptom of a nation, a people in a nation who have forgotten God. Who have forsaken God and His word and His commandments. So the value of life is a foundational truth. It is written not only in our national documents such as the Declaration of Independence, but it is written in our national consciousness. Common sense tells you that to take a life of an innocent child, a baby, is wrong. Unless your conscience is seared by the world, unless you have no common sense, unless you are insane, then you know that taking the life of an innocent baby is wrong. And I'm going to show you why it's wrong from God's word. This is a spiritual battle raging in our country, raging in our culture, and from the sanctity of life, from the womb to the tomb. You see, life is sacred, not only for the born, but for the unborn. Life is sacred for the aged, the aging. There should be dignity in aging, and yet so many older adults, aging people, are being thrown away in our culture. It's a battle for the unborn. It's a battle for the aging. It's a battle for the vulnerable. It's a battle for the disabled. The right to life for a child that has struggled with disabilities.

0: I know you would agree that our world is in trouble, it's in turmoil. And although it is full of so many uncertainties, there is one answer for believers and followers of Jesus. It's the first place we should go, and that is the place of prayer. To take our concerns, our anxieties, our worries and fears to the Lord in prayer. God is seeking people who will connect with Him and connect with Him very deeply, to be plugged into His spiritual power that can transform our lives and people around us. That power can overcome any trial and transform our daily lives. But so many people struggle with prayer and just don't know where to start.
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0: Amazing things happen when we simply ask and when we pray God's way, the kingdom way. By prayer, we receive God's presence and power for our lives. God wants us to always keep growing and seeking after Him so that we can know Him more and more and love Him better and better, that we would share His message of hope and compassion to a world desperately in need. So what I want to do now is show you 8 core values for the sanctity of life. And these come right out of the scripture. You know, the issue of life is not a political opinion. It's not a social construct. It is a biblical truth. So the first one is, God is the creator and author of human life. God is the author, the creator, and the sustainer of human life. And that is true from the beginning. You are not a product of evolution, but of creation. You're made by God and for God and for His purposes and for His pleasure. And at the very beginning, when He created Adam and Eve, the first man and the first woman, this actually literally happened. This is the truth of Scripture. Adam and Eve are not figurative. They're not allegorical. Had you been in the Garden of Eden, you could have taken a selfie with Adam and Eve. They were there. Why? Created by God. Because God is the author of human life. This is why we say that the image Deo, the image of God, the imprint of God is upon every life created by God. So that's Psalm 139. We'll get back to it along with others. And then secondly, the second core conviction that we have is that God made humanity in His image and likeness, which means that human life is unique, unlike animal life. I mean, our dogs, they're close to being human. Rowdy and Dandy, I think they have more privileges in the house than I do. And as much as we love our animals, and God loves the animals, by the way, and created them. God loves dogs, cats. Yes, God loves cats and all the animals. He created the animal kingdom, but human beings, you know, all the whole animal rights movement and all that. No, God created man and woman uniquely and distinctly different because we bear His image. We bear His likeness, which means that human life is sacred. And there you see the scriptures. All right, next, coming up next is the third, which God intends for human beings to fill the earth. That's Genesis 1, 28, also 9, 1. That has to do with reproduction, to be fruitful and reproduce, multiply. And so God gave birth as His gift and His way of expanding the world and to fill the earth. And so birth is a God-given thing. And His plan and His purpose that every birth, every pregnancy is planned We'll see that again in just a moment. Next, that is, God confirmed that life begins at conception and declares that an unborn baby is a sacred life. You know, the debate rages as to when life begins. Some would argue that life begins at birth, when the child is born, when the child breathes on earth. But the fact is, the child breathes in the mother's womb. Others would say or argue, who would consider themselves pro-choice, would argue that life begins at viability. Others would say, well, it's the brainwave. When the baby, just as the brainwave ceases, there is death. When the brainwave begins, there is life. Well, the brainwave begins within weeks of conception. Others, when the heartbeat. And through the years, through our pregnancy center, we relied upon hearing the heartbeat of a baby to demonstrate to a prospective parent that this child is alive. This is a beating heart within your body. But that's not when life begins, not when the heart begins to beat, though that is weeks into the pregnancy. No, the scripture teaches that life begins at conception. When the man's seed and the woman's egg are united, and there is life at the moment of conception. You say, where is that in the Bible? All right, Psalm 139. You should be there by now. Here's what it says. And this is just one. There are many scriptures up here. You can look them up. But you formed my inward parts. You knitted me together. This is David the psalmist writing. You knitted me together. Beautiful description of God engineering, knitting together in my mother's womb. I praise you, for I am, say it, fearfully and wonderfully made. Wonderful are your works, and my soul knows it very well. David knew what we all should know. Again, common sense tells you this. Your own conscience realizes this. Unless your conscience has been seared by Satan himself. He said, my frame, that speaks of the skeletal system, the bones. These were not hidden from you when I was made in secret, intricately woven in the depths of the earth. Again, the weaving, like a beautiful work of art. Ephesians 2:10 says, we are his workmanship, created in Jesus Christ unto good works. So here we are, woven together in our mother's womb. And then verse 16, your eyes saw my unformed substance. The word means embryo. So no matter how microscopic, no matter how tiny at conception the little one is, just as much human, just as much a person as if that child were playing in a playpen. And in your book were written every one of them, that is all the days that were formed for me. Your life is a divine plan. Every life is a plan of God when there was yet none of them. And so Psalm 139 clarifies it. It clears it up biblically for us. Again, you can prove life begins in the womb today, medically and scientifically. And any honest person, scientist or medical person or otherwise, will basically have to tell you now, which they will. There's no question this is a baby in the womb. The question is, do you allow the baby to live? It's down to that now. Next. God knows us from our mother's womb. We covered that a bit in Psalm 139, but notice Jeremiah 1:5. That is where Jeremiah, the prophet, said, before I was born, before I was a prophet, I was formed in my mother's womb. And those other passages there say the same thing. So God knows us. Before your mother or your father named you, he knew you. Next, again, these are the eight core essential values as to why we believe in the sanctity of life. God declares that when human life is taken without just cause, i.e., what would be just cause? Capital punishment is just cause. Or just war. A nation has a right to defend itself. And I believe that what we are doing with Operation Epic Fury is a just cause. It's a righteous cause. We are liberating and freeing people. And I'm praying that the people of Iran will take their freedom and experience real freedom. And so there is a cause for just war, for a nation to protect its freedoms. And then self-defense. You have a right to defend your home, your family. So these are just cause. We covered that last time on you shall not murder. But to take a life without just cause, the sin of murder has been committed. And that's Genesis 9:5 and Exodus 20:13. The next one is God is sovereign over the womb and can ultimately open and close it as he will. We've seen so many people pray for a baby, for God to open their womb, and sometimes stupendously, almost supernaturally, it happens. Other times God closes the womb, but the womb belongs to God. You say, it's my body. No. Your body, my body belongs to God. And if you are a Christian, a follower of Jesus, 1 Corinthians 6:19 says, what, do you not know that your body does not belong to you? It is the temple of the Holy Spirit. Amen. And when a child is in a mother's womb, this person is not an appendage, not a product of conception, not just a fetus. You ever notice how people want to minimize the impact of the person in the womb by calling the baby a fetus? Because that steps away from the reality of the personhood of the one in the womb. So God opens and closes it as he will. And there are the scriptures. And then one final one, number eight, children are a blessing from God to be provided and cared for by parents as well as extended family and the church, including those who are adopted as Jesus was adopted by Joseph because he was the son of God and the child of Mary. So those are the foundation stones, if you will, for the foundation of the sanctity of life. This war in the womb is a battle for life. It's the center of the cultural war that is raging in our country. Positively, there are more people now in America that say they are pro-life than those who say they are not pro-life, that they are pro-choice. So progress is being made, but the battle is far from done. We must keep fighting the good fight of faith and value life, because life is not valued. Are you listening? Life is not valued as to whether that life is convenient or whether it is politically correct or a preference, but rather by the divine image. Human worth is not valued by size or strength or IQ or color or accomplishment. People are worth it because God made every person. And what I hope to accomplish in this message series is that we're desperately trying to communicate with God's word that there's only one opinion that counts on this issue and all the other issues of morality and well-being. Only one opinion that counts on the issues and the answer of life, and that is God's opinion. What God says, Christ and the Bible. Right or wrong are not determined by personal, legal, or cultural opinions, but by divine revelation, God's word. What is right and what is wrong is not determined by me or you. It is determined by God himself and communicated in God's inerrant, infallible, eternal word. And this is where we stand. I mean, we remember, at least in history, the Holocaust and how millions of Jews died as a result of a cruel, hate-filled dictator who decided that he had the power as to who could live and who could not live. That's not our choice. And again, this includes those in the womb and outside of the womb and all the way to the tomb. So how should we then live? Our unshakable faith in the midst of this broken culture. You know, every generation of Christians have defining moments, tests. Every Christian, we all have them individually. In every generation, our generation, we face defining moments that test our faith and test our courage and test our conviction. This is our time. This is our test. This is our generation. Now is our time to stand unshakable, unchanging in our convictions, because life is sacred and God is the author. He writes the story of every person's life. And I don't have the right to try to interfere with God's plan and God's purpose. So live unshaken in the defense of life by standing firm on God's word, by showing love and compassion to people who are confused or people who have been lied to, that we have an opportunity to stand with them and for them in love and grace. We have a saying that Leanne Jameson created that says, at Prestonwood, our ministry to the unborn and to the moms and to the dads is, we are pro-life in our convictions. We are pro-life in our beliefs. We are pro-love in our actions. Abortion has moved online. And by that, I mean, though it is the most practiced medical procedure on women in America, abortion, now it has become a pill. And the challenge we have is the control and the challenge of these pills that are online. You can go online and these pills can come your way. These are uncontrolled. These are ungoverned. They're out of control. And our goal is that not only would abortion be known as illegal and immoral, but that in one day it would be unthinkable. That it would be unthinkable. Now, the question is, if you've had an abortion, can I be forgiven? And the answer is yes, of course. God's grace extends to every person. The cross and the blood of Jesus Christ cleanses us from every sin. There's no sin outside of the sin of rejecting and blaspheming Jesus by rejecting him that is unforgivable. There's no unforgivable sin. And again, there are dear people in this room who made bad decisions in the past, who have been redeemed by the power of Jesus Christ, who now serve in our pregnancy center ministry. Though your sins be as scarlet, they shall be white as snow. Though they be red like crimson, they shall be as wool. God's grace is greater than all my sin. God's grace is greater than all your sin. And because of his grace that took place at the cross when Jesus died and then rose again on the third day, you can receive forgiveness and live in hope. And that's what we want to do. This work that we do for the sanctity of life. Yes, we're battling in the culture. But we're not doing it with a clenched fist. We're doing it with an open heart and an open hand. We're doing it with love and compassion because we want men and women and little boys and girls to live life in the fullness. Why? Because our nation, even at the beginning, said life, liberty, and the pursuit of happiness. Why? Because that's what God said.

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Let's turn in our Bibles to 2 Corinthians chapter 9. We want to finish off the chapter, and we've entitled this God's Abundant Supply. That's what we're seeing here, His abundant supply. As He's been encouraging the church in Corinth to come through with their commitment of finances to the church in Jerusalem, they'd fallen on really hard times and in a lot of poverty and just a lot of things that were going on. And it seemed like a year had passed, and procrastination is not a gift of the Spirit. It's just a work of the flesh. They procrastinated for a year, and they didn't come through with that gift that they wanted to give. And they were eager to give it. They just didn't get around to it. So Paul's encouraging them and exhorting them to come through with that, and how God is the great supplier. So just as God has moved on your heart, church in Corinth, now follow through with that. So God has motivated you to start the gifting, now complete it, follow through with it. So that's really what he's talking about here. And so he's really encouraging them, not only them, but really for us as well, and talking about how God is the one that his grace motivates us to really do anything, whether it be giving financially or serving in a physical way in the ministry. And we have such incredible servants that are serving really in the pre-Thanksgiving Wednesday night. Boy, we had a great crew serving, setting up, and Nancy in the cafe, you know, she had her team there, just so it made it so easy for the rest of the people. And sometimes you don't realize how easy it is. You come, you go, wow, that was a great time. But you don't realize that there are those that have given their lives, the Holy Spirit has motivated them to serve the people, and we're blessed by that service. And so that's what we're seeing here with Paul, and encouraging them by the power of the Holy Spirit to follow through with what they had committed to the church there in Jerusalem. So we'll pick it up in verse 8, and I know we did a whole study on God is able last Sunday, but let us just read from there to the end. And so he says, God is able to make all grace abound to you, that always, having all sufficiency in everything, you may have an abundance of every good deed. As it is written, he scattered abroad, he gave to the poor, his righteousness abides forever. Now he who supplies seed to the sower and bread for food will supply and multiply your seed for sowing and increase the harvest of your righteousness. You will be enriched in everything for all liberality, which through us is producing thanksgiving to God. For the ministry of this service is not only fully supplying the needs of the saints, but is also overflowing through many thanksgiving to God. Because of the proof given by this ministry, they will glorify God for your obedience to your confession of the gospel of Christ, and for the liberality of your contribution to them and to all, while they also, by prayer on your behalf, yearn for you because of the surpassing grace of God in you. Thanks be to God for his indescribable gift. Lord, a lot of words there going back and forth, a lot of words going back to the church in Jerusalem for their prayers for the saints in Corinth, and in Corinth being supplied by God, and the thanksgiving going up to God. Lord, it is a mixture of words, but there's such a powerful message, Lord, for us to receive. And whether it be through financial gifts of giving, Lord, I think that could be a very controversial topic because there's so many charlatans out there. Or whether it be just plain service to you, being involved in ministry. It's great to come and to receive your word, but Lord, in even giving our lives in service, it's by the power of the Holy Spirit that you motivate and you do that. Whether it's having a prayer ministry, whether it's a closet ministry, nobody even sees us
in the closet praying for the church and praying for the needs. And so many different areas that this can apply to. So, Lord, I do pray that you speak to our hearts, Lord, that we would be people that would please you, Lord, in our Christian walk, in our relationship with you. Lord, we are living, I believe, in the last days, the end times. And Lord, just as you run the race, Lord, that foot race, and you see those that save it, they might be in the middle of the pack, they might even be behind the pack. But in the last stretch, there's a kick that they have, and they pass everyone up and they win the race. Lord, I pray that be true for us. Many have served the Lord for a long, long time, but I pray now we wouldn't just kind of set the running shoes aside and sit on the sidelines and wait for your return, Lord, but we would put them on and run that race with endurance, Lord, that when we end this race, you might say to us, well done, my good and faithful servant. Enter in to the joy of the Lord. So bless the study this morning. In Jesus' name we pray. Amen. So we already mentioned in that first, the verse 8, that and God is able to make all grace abound to you, that always, having all sufficiency in everything, you may have an abundance of every good deed. Now, it's obvious God is able. We mentioned that. He's able. He always comes through on our behalf. And the supply that he gives, I mean, some people, they when God comes through, they think, well, he didn't do enough because we want more. We want more. That's just a test of our hearts. Are you going to be satisfied with what God's given you right now? That blessing that he's giving you, that manna from heaven today? Are you going to be so greedy you'll be like those in Israel that'll just accumulate all of it, you know, and then it rots? You see, I think sometimes we're so ungrateful, we don't realize that he does say what he's saying here, that he supplies abundantly whatever we need. And he says he is able to do that. And remember last time that word, that Greek word, dunatos, it means dynamic or that power of God. All power, all possibilities that you have that he will do according to his will. Sometimes we're very selfish and we ask for real selfish things, and God holds back on that because he knows it's going to ruin our life. So he holds back on that, but every possibility within his will, he comes through. And the term also there means more than enough. It means in excess. He's done in excess in all of our lives. I don't know your life, but I know my life. And I know as we came through nothing, almost kind of poverty stricken to where we're at. Even in that time, God was just giving little by little and really developing our character of praise and glory for him. And we didn't think we had enough. And yet he said, oh yes, you have in excess. You have more than enough. Why? Because it's his kindness. Whatever he's given, it's his kindness, it's his blessing, his gifts, abounding when we ask. But we don't ask amiss that we might consume it upon ourselves, but we ask for enough that we might glorify him and bless others with that. It's not just to keep for ourselves, and that's really what we're seeing here. You see, and he does it at all times. It's uninterrupted. This is what some of these terms that we're looking at mean. And it's that he satisfies us and he brings us into a place of contentment by his supply, whether it be spiritually or materially. I have to say, I've complained a lot in my Christian walk. I've been a Christian for a long time in the early 70s. And I have to say, I have my you know, complaints. I have my degree of complaints. And maybe you do too. But I realize it was my immaturity in not recognizing what God was doing. Not only doing and supplying whatever I needed, but also developing me in my spiritual life. He doesn't want to leave you as he saved you. He wants to mature you into the image of Christ. Jesus was ready to go to the cross. And he told the disciples he's going to go to the cross. And what were they doing? They were debating over who's the greatest in his kingdom. That's the selfishness that we have in our heart.
And yet he was at that Passover night. He was celebrating. He was singing praises that he was going to go to the cross and die for our sins. And that's really what you see at the very last of what we read here in verse 15, because that's really true. The indescribable grace of God, what he did for us, that's the big contrast. You see, it's really what he's talking about, that abundance, that abounding. It's exceeding the ordinary and exceeding the necessary for us. And so if you're going, yeah, right now, Bill, you're saying that, but I don't have enough. Well, that's because God's working on your character. He's working on your attitude. He's working on your selfishness. He's working on the fact that, are you saved, going to heaven, having eternal life? And that's not enough? You want something that maybe God is holding back to develop your character, your Christ-like character, and being thankful, rejoicing in the Lord. And again, I say rejoice in all things. You see, that's what happens. And also, the term that he means in abounding, it means having leftovers. Having leftovers. Remember when Jesus, he fed the 5,000? You can find it in Mark chapter 6. But he fed the 5,000. He was teaching there, and he didn't want them to go away hungry. And he said, what do we have? He said, well, Lord, we only have 5 loaves and 2 fish. He said, well, set the people down in 50s and hundreds and feed them. And so he blessed what they had, and he gave out to them. And the Bible says that they were glutted. They had pigged out. Not only 5,000, but probably closer to 10,000 or more, because it wasn't naming the women and children. And so they ate to their heart's content. And the Bible says that they picked up 12 basketfuls of the pieces of bread and fish. 12 basketfuls, but they started out with 5 loaves and 2 fish. You see, that's God's multiplication. That's what we're seeing here. And as we go on, we see it, especially in verse 10. But he says in verse 9, as it is written, he scattered abroad, he gave to the poor, his righteousness abides forever. Now, Paul's quoting Psalm 112, 9, describing the character that God's developing in us, or the character of a righteous person, or person who's right with God. Those who are walking with the Lord and they're grace-giving. Well, yeah, giving maybe financially, but just giving their lives, their time, their talent. A lot of people have talent, but they hold back with that talent. For some reason, they don't sanctify it, give it to the Lord, and let God use it for his glory. Other people, they have time. They have time on their hands, but they don't use it for the ministry of the Lord. And a lot of people have enough money, but they don't use it for the building of the body of Christ, the kingdom of God. And so really, that's the idea. It's grace giving. Now, of course, Paul is talking about the financial commitment that the church of Corinth made to the church in Jerusalem. But you see, we can broaden that. We can broaden that, and it can apply to our life as a whole. And really, it's proof. When we have given our lives to God, it's proof of the work of God in us when we do these things, whether it's the talent he's given us, whether it's the time he's given us, or whether it's the money he's given us. Warren Wiersbe says, grace giving builds Christian character. That's exactly what Paul is talking about here. And notice he says in this psalm, he scatters abroad and he gives to the poor. And in turn, when he does that, God blesses back. You can never give more to God than God giving back to you. Notice that righteousness abides forever, or forever righteousness. You see, we reap what we sow. And we experience the miracle of God's multiplication. You see that in the next verse. But that is so true. Because the farmer, when he plants on his field, he plants according to what he expects to reap back. If just a few seeds, then that's what he's going to reap. If many seeds, he's going to reap much.
And so there's the idea, and that's the illustration that Paul uses throughout chapter 8 and at chapter 9, because these are chapters that deal with finances. Now, we might think, well, that's Old Testament stuff. That's a couple thousand years ago. Yeah, but it applies to us. It's the same for us today. That's why we have it. That's why we're teaching it. It's like Matthew Henry says, God did it before, he will do it for you. So true. Barnes, in his Greek commentary, he says, money bestowed in charity may to the carnal mind seem thrown away, but when given from proper principles, it is seed sown from which a valuable increase may be expected. I like more. You know, you leave the financial material thing to God. But what I'm concerned with is the spiritual work in a person's life, that maturity. When I first got saved, I was so immature. I was 27 years old, but so immature, so selfish. And one of the things I read is maturity. Consider it all joy, my brethren, when you encounter various trials, knowing that the testing of your faith produces endurance, and let endurance have its perfect result, that you may be perfect, complete, lacking in nothing. That perfect is fully matured. It was a contrast to how selfish and immature I was, and that's what I wanted to be. And ever since then, that's what I want you to be. Because that's what I wanted for my life. I want people to mature in the things of the Lord. Now, the gifts that you have, well, it's only the Holy Spirit that's going to lead you to use those. And there's a lot of need here for certain gifts. For your time to serve around here, we've got people that are serving constantly here. I always see them. They're not on staff. They're just serving. But God would use you as well. And financially, God's blessed us, yes. We wouldn't have this unless God didn't bless us here. But he wants to bless us even more. And so, but that's not so much my concern. What my concern is once God deals with the maturity in your heart, all the other things are taken care of. Your time, talent, and your treasure. He deals with those. So you don't have to beat the drum on giving and that kind of thing. Well, notice what he goes on, and he says in verse 10, this is that multiplication part of God. Now, he who supplies seed to the sower, that's God, and bread for food, that's God, will supply and multiply, that's God, your seed for sowing and increase the harvest of your righteousness. So Paul is now quoting Isaiah 55, verses 10 and 11, and it's a metaphor. Often you'll use planting or agriculture because they were an agrarian society, and so it would relate to their spiritual life. It would relate to their giving. And so the metaphor of seed, bread, and harvest. You see, you can't separate that. You might say, well, that's a secular thing. They're always in the field doing that. Yeah, you can't separate the secular from the sacred. You're in the church, you're in the world. We're not of the world, but we're bringing those who are part of the world into the church to get saved. And we as the church, we go out into the world to be the light and the salt. That's what we are. We don't separate those two. So when you're at church, you're not a good boy and a good girl. Putting on your Christianese. And then in the secular, you know, you're that hardcore person. No, That's phoniness. That's hypocrisy. That's not what God has made us to be. You see, and so when he talks about this supplying, and he's talking about this spiritual work that God's doing, he's doing the gospel of Jesus Christ going out. And whether it be you speaking the gospel to your neighbor and your friend and trying to witness to them and maybe bring them to church or lead them in a prayer of salvation, you're doing that. Or it's your gifting in the body of Christ and you're using that. You notice the people up here that are leading worship, they've done it for years. You know, a couple of them are on staff, but the others aren't. Not on staff. But they're using their gifts for the glory of God. Or the finances.
in order to supply the needs of the missionaries and the building projects and the outreaches and all that is done and the mortgage and all that. Supplying God. If the Lord tarries, a lot of us won't be here and we'll hand the baton to the next generation. But you see, that's the ministry of the Lord. I like what Warren Wiersbe says here. He says, giving of money is just as spiritual. Now, really, he's doing his commentary here on what Paul is talking about, the finances that the Corinthians church were going to give to the Jerusalem church. And so that's what he's talking about. But giving of money is just as spiritual as singing a hymn or handing out gospel tracts. Money is used to the glory of God and multiplies ministry and work of the Lord in needs of the people. So the multiplication, you know, I like that. In God's economy, I don't understand it, but I've experienced it. I know it works. I didn't know it worked when I was a young Christian because, you know, it just didn't, to me, make sense. And so what, you know, you're seeing here is you give a little and you get more back. How does that work? I don't know. I just don't know. And this isn't a tithe message, but I mean, it kind of has to move over in that quarter a little bit. I read a story. It was kind of an interesting story. Now, even though the Bible uses agriculture to make, you know, spiritual points. This is a little bit different, but it does make a point. And found in a baking soda can wired to the handle of an old pump that offered the only hope of drinking water on a very long and seldom traveled trail across Nevada's Amargosa Desert. It read, I guess it was by a prospector, desert guy, "This pump is all right as of June 1932. I put a new sucker washer into it and ought to last. But the washer dries out and the pump has got to be primed. Under a white rock, I buried a bottle of water. Out of the sun with cork end up. There's enough water in it to prime the pump, but not if you drink some of it first. Pour about a quarter and let her soak and wet the leather. Then pour in the rest, medium fast, and pump like crazy. You'll get, G-I-T, you'll get water. The well has never run dry. Have faith. When you get water up, fill the bottle, put it back like you found it for the next feller. Signed, Desert Pete. P.S. Don't go drinking the water first. Prime the pump with it, and you'll get all you can hold." I thought that's interesting. Your tendency is to hold it for yourself. I got a whole bottle of water and I'm dying of thirst. You don't want to pour it in to prime the pump, that leather, you know, sucker thing in there, and then do that. But you see, it's an interesting concept. And pretty much you could relate it to what Paul is saying. He says in verse 11, "You'll be enriched in everything for all liberality, which through us is producing thanksgiving to God." You see, you can't bless others without you being blessed. That's what he's saying, enriched in everything, with all liberality, producing thanksgiving to God.

no. That's just like me, you know, I'll do it. I can do it myself. And then I guess a friend, I don't know if it was her boyfriend or another guy, came over and now he's working on it. And he's doing it. And then he's not, nothing's happening with his pump. And I thought, well, it's probably a weak pump. It's not able to pump the tire up. And so he's across the street. They're ready to change tires on it. And I said, do you need some help? I have a pump. And I can pump it, you know, it's just a hand pump for a bicycle, but I've used it on my car, it's a strong pump. And so he said, oh, yeah, okay. And so I came over and I'm pumping, but I'm hearing, and I feel it. And there's no tread on the tire. It's all down to the, you know, the, and it was leaking. And I said, this, you can't pump this up, it's got a hole in it. So she got out the spare tire, but the spare tire wasn't totally on the rim. It was off the rim. And I said, usually you pump this up with a pump and then it snaps onto the rim, but let me try it. And so we put it on the car and then all of a sudden, you know, it did. It popped back. So we got the thing on the car. I kind of like to do that. You know, they didn't want me to do it. And I said, yeah, you know, I kind of like to do this. I'm a pastor now, so I don't always get to do stuff like this, but, you know, and they couldn't believe that I was a pastor. But, I like to do stuff like that. I don't know a stop for everybody that's on the side of the road. But one thing I always remember, it always sticks in my mind. When I think of when you help others, it has a reverberation and it has a glory to God. I was coming up over the freeway, and just as you get off Kalanianiuli Highway onto the freeway going west, there's a rise, and as you get over the rise, you get on the flat part, just as you're going past University and some of those places. And here I saw on the side of the road, just past University Avenue, this lady was standing outside her car with a hood up, and I went, oh, that is so dangerous. You come up over there. And so I pulled up in front of her and I went back and I said, you know, you got to get off the freeway. There's something, you know, what's wrong? She said, I don't know. The brakes, the car just came to a stop and something about the brakes. And I said, okay, get in my car, drive. I'll go past you and let's get off on Wilder because I know there's a gas station there. And so...

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3: I want to talk to you today about the miracle of birth. As a matter of fact, I want to talk to you about three miracle births. I want to talk to you about the sinner's birth. That's our birth. I want to talk to you about the Savior's birth. And I want to talk to you about the second birth. All three of them are miracles.
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0: teacher and author, Adrian Rogers.
1: Would you take God's precious word and be finding, please, John chapter 3. Right away you remember that that is a very significant chapter in the Word of God, and one that if you've been a Christian very long, you're very, very familiar with. It's one of the favorite chapters in all of the Bible. John chapter 3, I want to talk to you today about the miracle of birth. As a matter of fact, I want to talk to you about three miracle births. I want to talk to you about the sinner's birth, that's our birth. I want to talk to you about the Savior's birth. And I want to talk to you about the second birth. All three of them are miracles. Begin to read here in verse 1. There was a man of the Pharisees named Nicodemus, a ruler of the Jews. The same came to Jesus by night and said unto him, Rabbi, we know that thou art a teacher come from God, for no man can do these miracles that thou doest except God be with him. Jesus answered and said unto him, Verily, verily, and whenever Jesus says verily, verily, that means pay attention. Verily, verily, I say unto you, except a man be born again, he cannot see the kingdom of God. Nicodemus saith unto him, How can a man be born when he's old? Can he enter the second time into his mother's womb and be born? Jesus answered, Verily, verily, I say unto thee, except a man be born of water and of the Spirit, he cannot enter into the kingdom of God. That which is born of the flesh is flesh, and that which is born of the Spirit is spirit. Marvel not that I said unto thee, ye must be born again. Now Nicodemus was a ruler of the Jews. His very name means superior. He was an educated man. He had risen above his fellows. He was a leader among leaders, and he had seen Jesus do miracles, or at least had heard about the miracles that Jesus had done. And so he was concerned and intrigued about these miracles, and he came to Jesus at a nighttime episode and said, I know that you are a teacher sent from God, for no man can do the miracles that you do unless God is with him. Now, he wanted to talk about miracles, but Jesus talked to him about births. That's a very interesting thing, because the truth of the matter is that a birth is a miracle. It is the greatest miracle. Now, there are three births that are mentioned in the first three verses. If you read carefully, first of all, there was a man of the Pharisees, that's Nicodemus. He had a natural birth. Number two, the same came to Jesus by night and wanted to talk to Jesus about births and miracles, and that really is going to speak about the second birth. And are the birth of the Lord Jesus. We know thou art a teacher come from God. That's the Savior's birth. And then in verse 3, except a man be born again, he cannot see the kingdom of God. That is the second birth. So three wonderful births are mentioned here. Let's talk a little bit about the sinner's birth. Your birth, my birth. Here was a man in verse 1. He was born into the natural world. He speaks of it in verse 4. Nicodemus saith unto him, How can a man be born when he is old? Can he enter the second time into his mother's womb and be born? Nicodemus said, I've already been there, done that. I had come out of my mother's womb. That is a once in a lifetime experience. No man is going to be born physically twice. He could not understand that. Well, Jesus says in verse 7, Nicodemus, I'm not talking about a repetition of your first birth. I'm talking about a different kind altogether. That which is born of the flesh is flesh, and that which is born of the Spirit is spirit. Let me tell you three things about Nicodemus' birth. Number one, he was born into the natural world. That which is born of the flesh is flesh. But number two, because he was born into the natural world, he was bound to the sinful world. Now, why do you say that? Because whenever any man, woman, boy, or girl is born into the natural world, they are born with a sinful nature. The Bible says in Ephesians chapter 2, verse 3, we are by nature, the children of wrath. That precious little baby that's born into your family, you may think that's a little angel sent from heaven. But you let that little angel grow up without discipline and he'll black your eye. That little child was conceived with a sinful nature. David said in Psalm 51 verse 5, "Behold, I was shapen in iniquity." That meant that sin was on the inside of me when I was born. And again, Jesus told Nicodemus, "Nicodemus, that which is born of the flesh is flesh." You see, it takes more than light, it takes sight. It takes sight. And a person in a room full of light, if he's blind, he still cannot see. And so, here was a man. He was born into the natural world. He was bound to the sinful world. He was blind to the spiritual world. That's the sinner's birth. This is Nicodemus. Now, he was a very fine man. He was a superior man. He was a ruler of the Jews, but he was only a natural man. And the Bible says in 1 Corinthians chapter 2, the natural man receives not the things of the Spirit of God, neither can he know them, for they're spiritually discerned. Now, let's look at a second birth. Nicodemus comes to Jesus, look, if you will, in verse 2. The same came to Jesus by night and said unto him, "Rabbi, we know that thou art a teacher come from God." Well, he was right, but he wasn't completely right. Jesus was a teacher come from God, but he was more than a teacher come from God. He was God come to teach. He was God in human flesh. Now, Nicodemus did not understand this at first, that the Lord Jesus was virgin born. And so Jesus begins to talk to him about his own birth. And I want you to see what he talks about, not only the problem of the sinner's birth, but the purpose of the Savior's birth. What was the purpose of the Savior's birth? Well, begin to read in verse 14. Jesus is talking to Nicodemus, and Jesus says, "And as Moses lifted up the serpent in the wilderness, even so must the Son of Man be lifted up, that whosoever believeth in him should not perish," that is, die and go to hell, "but have eternal life. For God so loved the world that he gave his only begotten Son, that whosoever believeth in him," that is, in God's only begotten Son, "should not perish, but have everlasting life. For God sent not his Son into the world," now that's the Savior's birth, "for God sent not his Son into the world to condemn the world, but that the world through him might be saved. He that believeth on him is not condemned, but he that believeth not is condemned already, because he hath not believed in the name of the only begotten Son of God." Now, had Jesus been born of Adam, Jesus would have been a sinner. Had Jesus been a sinner, he could have been no sacrifice for sin. The only sin he could have died for was his own. He could not have died for mine because he would not have been a substitute and an innocent sacrifice. He came as he did, born of a virgin, to be what he was, sinless. He was what he was, sinless, to do what he did, die on the cross. He died on the cross to do what he did, and that is to save me. He became what he was, the Son of Man, that I might become now a Son of God. He was born of a virgin, that I might be born again. He was born once, that I might be born twice. He came to earth, that I might go to heaven. He became a Son of Man, that I might become a Son of God. That's why Jesus was born of a virgin. He came to redeem us. And apart from the virgin birth, there's no sinless sacrifice, no sinless sacrifice, no redemption, no redemption, no hope. Thank God for the virgin birth. God sent his Son into the world, not to condemn the world, but that the world through him might be saved. And so in the Savior's birth, he came as a ministry of redemption. But not only did he come in a ministry of redemption, he came in a ministry of revelation, that we might know God. Look, if you will, in verse 19. "And this is the condemnation, that light is come into the world, and men love darkness rather than light, because their deeds were evil. Everyone that doeth evil hateth the light, neither cometh to the light, lest his deeds should be reproved. But he that doeth truth cometh to the light." You see, he came not only in a ministry of redemption, but a ministry of revelation. Jesus coming into the world was to give light, to help us to understand God. There's no way that you can know God apart from Jesus Christ. Jesus said, "I'm the way, the truth, and the life, and no man comes unto the Father but by me," through the Lord Jesus Christ. He came to reveal God, to reveal the heart of God, the mind of God, the love of God. You see, why the Savior's birth? It was a ministry of redemption. Why the Savior's birth? It was a ministry of revelation. Why the Savior's birth? It was a ministry of restoration, that we might be born again, that we might be what God made us to be to begin with. Now here's the third thing I want you to look at. We said the sinner's birth, that's, we've all had that. We've been there. We've done that. We were born into the natural world. We're bound to the sinful world. We're blind to the spiritual world. The Savior's birth, He was born of a virgin to redeem us, to reveal God to us, to restore us back to where we ought to be. Now let's look finally and with a little tighter focus on the second birth. Remember what He says in verse 7, that we must be born again. Look at that. Marvel not that I said unto thee, ye must be born again. What happens when you are born again? And the very first thing that happens in order for you to be born again, there must be a conception. There can be no birth without conception. Nicodemus wanted to know how this could happen. So look in verses 4 and 5. Nicodemus saith unto him, how can a man be born when he is old? Now that's the question we're addressing. How can you be born when you're old? That is, how can you have the second birth? Look in verse 5. Jesus answered, verily, verily, He's going to tell him now how to be born again. Except a man be born of water and of the Spirit, he cannot enter into the kingdom of God. Now, it takes two parents for you to be born. The two parents in the new birth are water and the Spirit. The two parents that bring us into this new birth that cause this conception are water and the Spirit. Now, some people think to be born of water is to be baptized. Now, He's not talking about baptism right now. Jesus is saying, aren't you a master in Israel and you don't know these things? Baptism was not an Old Testament something that a master in Israel ought to know. Jesus is not talking about baptism here. Baptism is not a symbol of a birth. It's a symbol of a death. We're buried with Him by baptism into death. And so when Jesus says being born of water, what's He talking about? He's talking about the Word of God. Over and over again in the Old Testament, the Word of God, a metaphor for the Word of God is water. It's not my word like the rain that cometh down from heaven. And God's Word teaches that when we get saved, there is the washing of regeneration in the book of Titus. The Bible speaks of the washing of water by the Word in Ephesians chapter 5. It is the Word of God that is the seed that impregnates and gives the new birth. Peter makes it very, very clear, and if you want to put this verse in your margin, 1 Peter 1, verse 23, being born again, not of corruptible seed, but of incorruptible by the Word of God. So it takes the Word of God. It takes the Word of God. Our first parent is the Word of God. The Word of God. And the Spirit of God. That's the reason I said that I can preach truth. That's the Word of God. But only the Spirit of God can impart truth. And these two come together. And when the Word of God and the Spirit of God come together in the womb of faith, in the womb of faith, then there's a conception. Faith is the womb. That's the reason He says in John 3:16, for God so loved the world that He gave His only begotten Son, that whosoever believeth in Him should not perish. And so when you take the Word of God and the Spirit of God and put those two in the womb of faith, there is a conception that takes place and there is a new birth. Now, here's the second thing. Not only is there conception, but along with that conception, there comes a creation. Something new is brought into being. The Bible says, if any man be in Christ Jesus, he is a new creature. Christians are not just nice people. The Christians are not just people who have done a good job of scrubbing the dirty floor. Christians are new people. Don't get the idea that a Christian is somebody who has progressed through life and is doing better. Like a tadpole who finally becomes a frog. No, a Christian is more like a frog who's become a prince. I mean by the kiss of grace. It is something radical, dramatic. We are absolutely new when we are born again. There comes a new creation. You see, when a baby is conceived, there's the transference of life. The transference of life. John, the Gospel of John that we're in, is the theme of the Gospel of John is life. It's mentioned 36 times. Jesus said in John 10, verse 10, I've come that you might have life. Not existence, but life. People who are already existing, I've come that you might have life and have it abundantly. John 10, verse 10. So what happens when this miracle birth takes place? Well, there's a conception. And with that conception, there comes a creation. We become absolutely new. And with that creation, there comes character. First a conception, then a creation, and then character. Because the child has the character of the parents. Why do we do the things that we do? Because we are children of Adam. I've told you many times, don't get the idea that you're made in the image of God. You're not in the image of God. Adam was in the image of God. That image was marred in Adam. And then the Bible says that Adam brought forth a son after his likeness and in his image. We share now the character, the nature of Adam before we're saved. We are by nature children of wrath. We have inherited that sinful nature from our first parents. When we get saved, born again, we get a new nature from our new parents. You see, that's the reason the Bible says there in 2 Peter chapter 1, verse 4, we become partakers of the divine nature. And without the new birth, you cannot be a partaker of the divine nature. When a birth takes place, a character is produced. You, as a child of God, if you are born into God's family, are going to have the character and the nature of God. Now, let me tell you something. I want to say it as plainly as I can say it. I want to say it as kindly as I can say it. But I want to say it as forcefully as I can say it. If your religion has not changed your life, you better change your religion. You have not been saved. When you get saved, you don't just join a church and get baptized. A character is produced. You have the divine nature because you have been born into the family of God. It's a love for Jesus and His Word. It's a desire to be holy. There's the inner witness of the Holy Spirit. There's a desire for others to know Jesus. That's a new birth. Has that happened to you? Do you know the Lord Jesus as your personal Lord and Savior? Then I want to say another word quickly about a birth. Not only is there this character, but a birth is a completion. I mean, once you're born, that's it. It's a completion. It's a once-in-a-lifetime experience. Jesus told His disciples when they went out, they said, look, the demons are subject to us in Your name. He said, don't rejoice because the demons are subject. Rejoice because your names are written in heaven. In Luke chapter 10, verse 20. And that word written means it is written and it stands written. You see, That's what messed Nicodemus up to begin with. He said, I can't have a second birth. And Jesus is saying, that's right, Nicodemus. You cannot be born physically twice. And friend, you can't be born spiritually twice. There's only one birth in every realm. I defy you to show me anywhere in the Bible where anybody was ever saved twice. You can't find it. Any more than you could ever find in the physical realm where anybody had two physical births. You can never find where anybody's had two spiritual births. A birth is a once-in-a-lifetime experience. It is a completion. And when you are born, you are born into the family of God. Now, there you may get out of fellowship in the natural realm, and you may get out of fellowship in the spiritual realm. But when I got out of fellowship with my Father, I never ceased to be His child. And you get out of fellowship with your Heavenly Father, He will chastise you, but He will never disown you. Again, what does a birth mean? Not only is it a completion, but it is also a commencement at the same time. What do I mean by that? Once you're born, you're born. But you're not born full grown. You have to learn to walk. You have to learn how to talk. All of your sin is in the past, buried in the grave of God's forgetfulness. You'll never see policemen getting ready to arrest a newborn child for crimes he's committed, because a newborn child is no yesterdays, he's all tomorrows. And so it is in the new birth. We receive a brand new future. Our past is in the grave of God's forgetfulness. And the Bible says, as far as the east is from the west, so far hath He removed our transgressions from us. But then we begin to grow. We have a little grandbaby in our home right now. And that little baby yesterday, oh, you ought to have seen him. He took his first step. What a beautiful child. A masterpiece, that little guy is. Now, and I watched him yesterday, and he took his first step there in the hallway toward me. It's just beautiful to watch a little child discover the facilities that God built in him. But you see, you don't take the child back to the hospital and say, now put on the legs, now put on the arms, now put in the eyes. When you get born, you get it all, and then you just develop it. You watch it develop. You learn how to walk. You learn how to talk. You learn all of these wonderful things. And when you get saved, you come down this aisle this morning and give your heart to Jesus. You're not going to sprout wings and get a halo. You're going to be a little baby Christian. And then you're going to have to discover all of these things. Sometimes people ask me, oh, Pastor Rogers, you're so excited about Jesus, you must have the second blessing. You have the second blessing? I say, yes, I do. They say, well, tell me about it. I say, the second blessing is discovering what I got in the first one. And the third blessing is discovering I didn't discover it all in the second blessing. Friend, let me tell you something. When you get Jesus, you get everything. In Jesus is the fullness of the Godhead. You say, well, you get Jesus and then you get the Holy Spirit. Listen, friend, the Holy Spirit is Jesus in you. He says, I will come to you. I will not leave you comfortless. I am in you. I'm not denigrating the message of the Holy Spirit, but again, the Bible says, if any man have not the Spirit of Christ, he is none of his. How does Jesus come into you? Not physically. He comes in through his Spirit. But once the Holy Spirit of God comes into you, and in him you are complete, then you begin to discover that completion. A little baby discovers his hands. He learns how to walk. He learns how to talk. He learns these words, and so will you. Listen, don't say, I've got to grow up and then get born. That's foolish. Come just as you are and give your heart to the Lord Jesus, and then a commencement will begin. I'm a better Christian than I was 40 years ago, and I hope if God tarries, I'll be a better Christian in the years to come than I am today. I am growing in the grace and knowledge of Jesus, and so will you. A little baby has to learn how to walk and talk and all of this. And so in a birth, there is a commencement. You're all tomorrows. Your past is in the grave of God's forgetfulness, and every sin, every foul thing, every lie, every dirty thing ever done, every misspoken word, all of that is gone. As far as the east is from the west, so far hath he removed our transgressions from us, and then he gives us a brand new start. The Bible calls that a new birth. Nicodemus was born into the natural world, bound to the sinful world, blind to the spiritual world. Jesus was born of a virgin that Nicodemus might be born again. That's what Christmas is all about. Would you bow your heads in prayer? Heads are bowed and eyes are closed. Pastor, would Jesus save me today? Yes, he will. Can I be born again today? Yes, you may. Right now, you can pray and ask Christ to come into your heart. You say, Pastor, how can I do it? Well, there's the Word of God. I've just preached it. There's the Spirit of God. He's here. Your heart will become the womb where conception takes place. It must be the womb of willingness, and it must be the womb of faith. When you say, Lord, come into my heart, into my life right now. Now, let me tell you how Jesus told Nicodemus. Listen to it. For God so loved the world that he gave his only begotten Son, that whosoever, friend, that's you, that whosoever believes in him should not perish, that is, die and go to hell, but should have everlasting life. Would you pray this prayer? Lord Jesus, help me to trust you today. Help me to trust you enough never to be ashamed of you. Lord, to live for you all of my life. Lord, I need to be born again. I need to be saved. Come into my heart and begin now to make me the person you want me to be. In your name I pray. Amen. Why the cross? Christ died for our sins. He paid the sin debt that we could not pay. Rather than just simply saying that Jesus died for us, say it this way, Jesus died for me. Friend, had you been the only
2: person in all creation who needed to be saved, Jesus would have died for you. Have you received Him into your heart? Have you thanked God for such love that He loved you enough that while you were yet a sinner, He sent Jesus to pay your sin debt with His blood on the cross? Pray this way, Lord Jesus, I need You and I want You. I'm a sinner. I cannot save myself. You promised to save me if I would trust You. I do trust You. Come into my heart. Forgive my sin. Save me, Jesus. Pray it. Mean it, friend. And if you do, write to us so we can rejoice with you. Pray for you. And we'll send you some literature absolutely free to help you to get started in your Christian life.
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7: Many would say, I believe in the Holy Spirit. 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He's the most personal and perhaps the most misunderstood member of the Trinity. The study of the Holy Spirit as revealed in Scripture shows He is more than a feeling, more than a force, more than an emotion, more than an experience. So, who is the Holy Spirit? The Holy Spirit is God with us, God in us, and God at work through us. Discover more about the Holy Spirit than you ever imagined, and experience His presence and power as never before.

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1: When you are asking God for something, it's always with thanksgiving. When you are praising God for something, it is always with thanksgiving. When you are interceding for someone else, it is always with thanksgiving. The Bible teaches, and Paul teaches in Philippians, thanksgiving is the inevitable companion of every prayer you ever pray. You should never pray without thanksgiving.
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2: What is the greatest evidence of someone who is being filled with the Holy Spirit? How would you recognize a truly spirit-controlled individual if you ran into him today and had an opportunity to talk to him for a while? What would tip you off? You might say, well, I know that man has a powerful witness for Jesus Christ. That proves he's spirit-filled. Or I've heard that he speaks in tongues frequently. That must mean he's filled or she's filled with the Spirit. But what does the Word of God say? How can we really determine if a person has been filled or is controlled by the Holy Spirit? And you may find what I'm going to tell you today rather surprising. Yet as I began to chase this concept, it showed up again and again in the principal texts of the New Testament. For me, it was one of those aha moments where you sit back in your chair and you say,

$1,000 worth of equipment and the record of much of his life work. Edison's son Charles ran frantically about trying to find his father and finally came upon him standing near the fire, his face ruddy in the glow and his white hair blown by the winter winds. "My heart ached for him," Charles said. "He was no longer young and everything was being destroyed. Then he spotted me and he said to me, 'Where is your mother? Find her and bring her here. She will never see a fire like this again as long as she lives.'" The next morning, walking about the charred embers of so many of his hopes and dreams, the 67-year-old Edison said, "There's great hope in disaster. All of our mistakes are burned up. Thank God we can start all over again." Amen. Wow. I don't know what you think when you hear a story like that, but I think I'm not quite there yet, but I'm glad to hear somebody is there. What a perspective on life. What an attitude of gratitude. The Bible speaks often about thankful spirits. You see it through all the scripture, words like thanks, thankful, thanksgiving. They show up more than 150 times in the Bible, and more than 30 times we are actually reminded to give thanks. But it may surprise you that the Bible often and very carefully links the spirit of gratitude and victory in the Christian life. I remember when I saw these two verses, I don't know if you've ever connected these thoughts, but in 2 Corinthians 2:14, we read these words: "Now thanks be to God who leads us in triumph." Thanksgiving and triumph. Did you see it? Gratitude and triumph in the same verse. There's something about the attitude of gratitude that seems at home in the scenario of victory. That same concept blazes across the biblical sky in 1 Corinthians 15:57. "Thanks be to God who gives us the victory through our Lord Jesus Christ." There it is again. Victory and triumph in the same context with gratitude. You show me somebody who's experienced spiritual victory, who exudes a sense of triumph, and I'll promise you, as you get to know that person, you will find that man or woman is permeated with a spirit of gratitude. Gratitude, you see, is the best evidence that God is in us, that he's working in our lives. Why do I say that? Because in the world in which we live today, there are so many reasons to be ungrateful, so many reasons to complain. But if the Spirit of God is in us, he will give us a heart that notices the blessings even when we are under the burdens. Unfortunately, the doctrine of gratitude has been relegated by some to an optional and seasonal spirit. Gratitude, as I have watched it sometimes, is looked upon as that which good Christians do on occasion instead of that which marks the life of every Christian. A spirit of thanksgiving, men and women, should be true in all of us. If we know Jesus Christ and if God's Holy Spirit is in control of our lives, we should be men and women with thankful hearts. There are five key doctrinal passages in the New Testament that underscore the importance of perpetual thanksgiving. First of all, we learn that a spirit-filled Christian is controlled by the Spirit, and gratitude is the result. In the key passage on being filled with the Spirit in Ephesians chapter 5, we read these words: "And be not drunk with wine, in which is dissipation, but be filled with the Spirit, speaking to one another in psalms and hymns and spiritual songs, singing and making melody in your heart to the Lord, giving thanks always for all things to God the Father in the name of our Lord Jesus, submitting to one another in the fear of God." Now, if you're a grammarian, an English teacher, or somebody who's interested in the language, if you read that paragraph, you'll discover that a lot of the words end in ing. Those words are participles, and participles record continuing action. Speaking, singing, making melody, and giving thanks. The words that end in ing are words that describe what goes on in the life of a man or woman who is being filled with the Holy Spirit. So zero in with me for just a closer look. One of the evidences that you are a spiritual Christian is that you find yourself singing and speaking in psalms and hymns and spiritual songs.
You'll have a melody in your heart.

0: Be a happy person, a joyous person. Joined together with these first three words in this verse is this word, giving thanks. The Bible tells us in Ephesians 5:20, we should be giving thanks always for all things to God the Father in the name of our Lord Jesus Christ. The third evidence of a spirit-filled Christian is the gratitude of the heart. Thanksgiving to God for all that he has done. Literally, the text said, being filled with the Spirit, giving thanks always for all things to God. Later in this message, we will see that Paul commands us to give thanks in all things. But here he tells us to give thanks for all things. I've heard preachers say the Bible never says we're to give thanks for all things, but only in all things. Unfortunately, the Bible says give thanks for all things. So you can't use that when you're trying to explain thanksgiving in the midst of trouble. And before we talk about giving thanks when life is hard, let's begin with something simple and undeniable. God has richly blessed us all. Someone once told me that the worst day in America is better than the best day in most countries. Psalm 103 gives us a little litany of things for to be thankful. Psalm 103, 2 through 5 says, bless the Lord, O my soul, and forget not all his benefits. Who forgives all your iniquities, who heals your diseases, who redeems your life from destruction, who crowns you with loving kindness and tender mercies, who satisfies your mouth with good things so that your youth is renewed like the eagles. That's a great starting place for gratitude, isn't it? We all have quite a few things we should be thankful for. If you can't think of anything to be grateful for today, go read Psalm 103. It will help you, give you some things to start with. I have to admit, there's a mystery in all of this that's hard to put into words, but when the Holy Spirit fills you, something happens that you can't quite explain, but you can absolutely experience it, and when adversity comes into your life, you begin to sense God's presence in a special way. And some of you have actually told me that. You've said, Pastor Jeremiah, I don't know what I would have done if I hadn't known that God was with me during this time. Or, Pastor Jeremiah, God was really close to me. How many of you know God is never more close to you at any one time than he is at any other? But you become sensitive to his presence during times of difficulty. And that is why Paul can say we give thanks for all things. Not because all things are good, but because God is good in all things. Isn't that true? William Law, writing in the 18th century, made a very good point when he said, would you like to know who is the greatest saint in the world? It isn't he who prays most or fasts most. It isn't he who gives most, but it is he who is always thankful to God, who receives everything as an instrument of God's goodness and has a heart always ready to praise God for it. Think of that. The greatest saint is the one who is always thankful. Ephesians 5 says that when you are controlled by the Spirit, thanksgiving will be the result. You will have a spirit of thanksgiving. Always giving thanks, it says. Here's the second verse. A Spirit-filled Christian is committed to the Word of God, and gratitude is the result. If you go over to the book of Colossians, you will see a passage of Scripture that looks very familiar to the one in Ephesians. It's almost word for word until you get to one place in it. Here's what it says. Let the word of Christ dwell in you richly in all wisdom, teaching and admonishing one another in psalms and hymns and spiritual songs, singing with grace in your hearts to the Lord. And whatever you do in word or deed, do all in the name of the Lord Jesus, giving thanks to God the Father through him. You say, that sounds just like Ephesians. Well, it's almost like Ephesians, except in Ephesians we're told, if we're filled with the Spirit of God, we'll be thankful. In Colossians we're told, if we're filled with the Word of God, we'll be thankful. Did you notice the change? In Ephesians, it's one thing. In Colossians, it's another. And what Paul is teaching us in Colossians is that when the Bible is a special part of our lives, when we read the Scripture, when we listen to scriptural things, when we fill our hearts with scriptural truth, the result of that will ultimately be that we become thankful people. It's the instrument God uses to change us and conform us into the image of our Lord. Paul is saying that when you spend time as a Spirit-filled Christian reading the Bible, you will come out of that experience grateful. Just like the passage we read in Psalm 103. You can't read that passage without being thankful for all that God has done. I once heard a pastor say you can often tell what part of the Bible a person has been reading by how they pray. He explained that when someone prays in an anxious and worried tone, they probably have not been reading God's promises. God's promises remind us that He will always take care of us like a good father. When someone sounds resentful and hard-hearted in prayer, he would say they probably skip the Psalms, because the Psalms soften our hearts and remind us to praise the Lord. But when a person prays with a warm and thankful spirit, he would smile and say they must have been studying the gospel. The gospel shows us what Jesus has done for us. And when we see that clearly, our hearts are filled with thanksgiving. So here's the first two. A Spirit-filled Christian is controlled by the Spirit, and gratitude is the result. A Spirit-filled Christian is committed to the Bible, and gratitude is the result. Here's the third one in Colossians chapter 3. And let the peace of God rule in your hearts, to which also you were called in one body, and be thankful. When a person is characterized by peace, the result is exactly the same as a person who's controlled by the Holy Spirit and a person who's committed to the Word of God. He will be filled with thanksgiving. Peace is one aspect of the fruit of the Spirit. So if we are filled with the Spirit, peace will be part of the manifestation of His presence in our lives. And everywhere Paul talks about peace, he talks in the same context about thanksgiving. I haven't been able to find one place where that is not true. The Spirit plus the Word plus peace, all surrounded by an attitude of gratitude. I have to laugh when I think back to my early days as a pastor and some of my frustration with the Apostle Paul. I used to get frustrated with him. I would be studying my way through one of his epistles, caught up in what a clear, orderly, logical teacher he is. Then all of a sudden, he would seem to launch himself into an idea that was off the topic. And I would say to myself, Paul, I know a rabbit trail when I see one. That's a rabbit trail. That's not on the subject at all. I finally realized something about these rabbit trails. Whenever Paul did those quick turns in the text and seemed to head down a different track, it was always because he was overcome with a sense of gratitude to God for what he had done for him. He would come to a place in his teaching and his reasoning where the reality of what the Spirit of God was leading him to say would suddenly overwhelm him. He couldn't go on to the next point until he had a little praise party, giving thanks to the Lord for his wisdom and long-suffering and mercy. Logic, I discovered, isn't everything. It has to leave room for praise. Praise to God for his peace. As you enjoy the peace that wells up in your heart and floods the landscape of your life, you will be filled with gratitude. You will be filled with thanksgiving. Here's number four. A Spirit-filled Christian is constantly in prayer, and gratitude is the result. Philippians 4:6 says, be anxious for nothing, but in everything by prayer and supplication with thanksgiving, let your requests be made known to God. A lot of people read this verse like this. Be anxious for nothing, but in everything by prayer and supplication and thanksgiving. But the word before thanksgiving isn't and. It is the word with. And you say, Pastor, what difference does that make? Listen to me. Don't overlook that difference. It's so important. The with in this verse means that whether it is prayer or supplication or any other kind of praying to God, it is always to be mixed with thanksgiving. Thanksgiving belongs to all the properties of prayer. When you are asking God for something, it's always with thanksgiving. When you are praising God for something, it is always with thanksgiving. When you are interceding for someone else, it is always with thanksgiving. The Bible teaches, and Paul teaches in Philippians, thanksgiving is the inevitable companion of every prayer you ever pray. You should never pray without thanksgiving. When you're a watchman on the wall for your church or for your family or for your nation, don't forget that with all those requests, all of them should be mixed and blended generously with thanksgiving to God for all he has done. Ruth Graham once wrote about waking at 3 a.m. while she was overseas. She was exhausted when all of a sudden the name of a loved one who was running from God hit her with fear. She began to pray, and her mind kept circling the problems. Then she said, "I sensed the Lord say to me, quit studying the problems and start studying the promises." She turned on the light, opened her Bible, and the first verse she saw was Philippians 4:6. "With thanksgiving, let your requests be made known to God." She realized she'd been pleading without thanking, so she began to thank God for his faithfulness, his wisdom, and for the person she loved so much. And she said, "You know what happened? It was as if suddenly someone turned on the lights in my mind and heart and soul, and the little fears and worries which like mice and cockroaches had been nibbling away in the darkness suddenly scuttled for cover." In Philippians 4:6, Paul seems to be mentioning several kinds of prayer, but he focuses in on one kind of response, and that is the response of gratitude. It is to be present in all of our prayers, no matter what the content may be. Just make sure when you say, "Dear Heavenly Father," the next words are "thank you." That's how God teaches us to pray. So there are 4 of the 5. This last one is so powerful that if all I had time to preach was one of them, this is the one I would preach, because this is overwhelming. And I'm telling you, friends, it's a verse of scripture you can't deny. And some of you are going to wish you hadn't heard this verse after you hear it, because it is so clear and so absolute. I've often had people ask me over the years, "How do you know the will of God for your life?" And it's a legitimate question, and we should always be pursuing a knowledge of God's will. But there are some things we already know that are the will of God. How many of you know that if you read the Bible carefully, you will find passages of Scripture where the Bible just says, "Do this." No options, no opportunities to do anything else. This is God's will for your life. Don't forget it. Don't stop doing it. If you're not doing it, start doing it, right? 1 Thessalonians 5:18. "In everything, give thanks, for this is the will of God in Christ Jesus for you." What part of that don't we get? One of the undeniable parts of God's will for every single Christian is in this verse. Giving thanks is the will of God in Christ Jesus for you and for me. Could anything be any clearer than that? And the contrary aspect of God's will is just as clear. And this is a little bit touchy, and if this bothers you, good. If you're not grateful, you are out of the will of God. That means complaining, grumbling, pessimism, despair. These are all out of the will of God. If it is the will of God to give thanks, then we're out of the will of God if we don't do it. Let me show you how powerfully this is taught in God's Word. Do you remember in Romans chapter 1 at the beginning of the book, there's a pretty awesome passage about the disintegration of the world. What's going on? And Paul writes about this. He sets the scene. He adds these words: "Because although they knew God, they did not glorify him as God, nor were thankful, but became futile in their thoughts, and their foolish hearts were darkened. Professing to be wise, they became fools." Paul told the Romans, let me tell you what happens to a culture that rejects God. They head down, down, down, and one of the evidences of their decadence is the rebellion against God and their lack of gratitude. We are living in a culture like that right now. Can I get a witness? That's at the beginning of the process of the disintegration of a culture. But let me tell you what it's going to be like at the end. Paul wrote to his young friend in the ministry, and he said, "Timothy, let me tell you what it's going to be like just before Jesus comes back. Let me describe to you how decadent that society is going to be in those days before he returns, which many people think we're beginning to see even now." 2 Timothy 3 says, "But know this, that in the last days, perilous times will come, for men will be lovers of themselves, lovers of money, boasters, proud, blasphemers, disobedient to parents, unthankful, unholy. Ingratitude travels in some pretty bad company, doesn't it? Ingratitude is comfortable with all the sins listed in these verses. But when you are controlled by the Spirit of God, gratitude will start to exude from your life. It may even catch you by surprise. It will certainly catch others by surprise when they notice your change in attitude. Let me tell you something I've discovered. Being thankful is not natural. It's supernatural. You have to have God's help in that if you're going to live that way. So it is the supernatural evidence of the Spirit of God at work in your life. Let me tell you something else. Gratitude is the will of God for everyone, but it is also the will of God in everything. Once again, 1 Thessalonians 5:18, in everything, give thanks, for this is the will of God in Christ Jesus for you. Dr. Lee Salk was a child psychologist and a professor of pediatrics at New York's Cornell University. He often referred to his mother's experiences growing up in Russia. She said, as a girl, she was driven from her home by the Cossacks. They burned the village to the ground, and she fled for her life, hiding in hay wagons and huddling in ditches. Eventually, she crowded into a ship's hold and crossed the sea to America. Dr. Salk wrote, even after my mother married and her sons were born, it was still a struggle to keep food on the table. But my mother urged us to think about what we had, not what we didn't have. She taught us that in hardship, you develop a capacity to appreciate the beauty that exists in the simplest elements of life. Paul was the same way. He was the kind of man who practiced what he preached. In everything, he was grateful. We know that because he reveals himself in the letters that he wrote. He abounds with the evidence of a grateful heart. In fact, I'm convinced that one of the keys to the greatness of Paul was the fact that he cultivated and evidenced a grateful heart. While the expressions of gratitude are found in all of his epistles, the mention of thanksgiving itself is more profound in the four letters that Paul wrote while he was in prison. The prison epistles, we call them. They are Ephesians, Philippians, Colossians, and Philemon. Gratitude is mentioned 20 times in these little letters. We would expect the expression of gratitude from the palace, but not from the prison. The fact is, Paul was far more acquainted with prisons than he was with palaces. When he finally did get to the palace, he was there under the arrest of the Roman government. Yet here he is giving thanks. Sometimes people say to me, Dr. Jeremiah, I know I should be thankful, but you don't know what's going on in my life right now. This has been a killer of a year, and I'm just not in a grateful mood. I want to remind you that the man who wrote these letters permeated with thanksgiving, and he had a killer of a life. He was stoned at Lystra, driven out of Thessalonica, rejected by the Athenians, jailed by the Philippians, apprehended by the Caesareans, taken to Rome as a prisoner, shipwrecked on the way, released from prison, sent back to prison, placed in a dungeon in Rome, and finally martyred for his faith. That's what you call a killer of a life. But he was thankful. He was a thankful man. How can you have a spirit like that? How do you explain it? The only way you can explain it is the indwelling Holy Spirit who helps you to live in a way that's beyond your ability. That's the only explanation I have. The Holy Spirit comes to create within you that which is inexplainable in any other terms. As we close these thoughts about thanksgiving, I want to remind you that gratitude is not just a feeling. Gratitude's a choice. You don't have to wait for life to be perfect to start being thankful. You can start today. I read about a woman named Barbara Ann Kipfer who, as a very shy teenager, decided to make a list of all her favorite things. Before long, adding to the list became second nature, so she would write about it in the bus. She would write about it while she was eating breakfast. Even in the middle of the night, she would get up and add one more item. 20 years and dozens of spiral notes later, her list became a major book title, 14,000 Things to Be Happy About. Senator Richard Neuberger once wrote about his experience with cancer and how it changed him. He said, A change came over me which I believe is irreversible. Questions about prestige or political success or financial status all at once became totally unimportant to me. In their stead has come a new appreciation of things that I once took for granted. Eating lunch with a friend, scratching Muffet's ears, listening for his purr, the company of my wife, reading a book or a magazine in the quiet cone of my bed late at night, raiding the refrigerator for a glass of orange juice or a slice of coffee cake. For the first time, he said, I think I am actually savoring life. I shudder when I remember all the occasions that I spoiled for myself, even when I was in the best of health, by false pride, synthetic values, and fancied slights. Henry Nguyen said it the same way. Where there is a reason for gratitude, he wrote, there can always be found a reason for bitterness. It is here that we are faced with the freedom to make a decision. We can decide to be grateful, or we can decide to be bitter. It's up to us. Nobody else can make that choice. We must make that choice. Dale Carnegie used to recommend to people who came to his seminars that they take out a pencil and paper and take a few moments and make a list of every good thing in their life. He said, then in your mind, imagine that each one of those things has been taken away. And then imagine what life would be like without them. When they had fully realized the emptiness, they were to gradually give those things back to themselves one at a time, counting their blessings and being thankful. What an exercise. Make a list of everything that is good in your life and then one by one take them away, then give them back to yourself with a spirit of thanksgiving. The psalmist wrote these words, "It is good to give thanks to the Lord and to sing praises to his name, O Most High, to declare your loving kindness in the morning and your faithfulness every night." The Bible says in the Old Testament that our days are morning and evening, and the morning and the evening were the first day. And let me tell you what I know and what you all know. Those are the times when you need gratitude in your life the most. Before you go to sleep at night and the first thing when you wake up in the morning. And you can cultivate the habit of always going to sleep with a grateful heart and waking up with a Bible verse or a thought and being thankful from the beginning of the day. It will change everything about you, and you won't have to tell anybody about it because they'll say, what is wrong with that guy? What is the matter with him? So I ask you today, will you make that choice? The Bible tells us very clearly that that is God's will for us. That's what he wants. He wants us to be grateful people. I shudder at the times when people have done things for me and I haven't said thank you. In fact, there's no way I could ever say thank you to everybody who sent me cards and messages and said kind things to me. But for all of you who have done that, thank you for doing it. It meant so much to me. And for those who have had a personal relationship with me, I've said thank you over and over again. How grateful I am to be God's person, even in the midst of all of this, because it has helped me realize what an incredible people I have the privilege of serving. Let's be a grateful congregation. Let's be thankful. Let's don't turn to be mean-spirited and ugly. Let's look for ways to reach out to those who have touched us and touch them back with a thank you. And then most of all, let's give thanks to God who's given us so much. Can I get a witness this morning? Amen. Amen.
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0: Christ has given us eternal life and hope, and we're to be the ambassadors of that to the whole world. 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And the world gets darker, the light gets brighter, and we have the opportunity to represent our dear Savior in a world that rejects Him. Oh, what a privilege that is.
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8: Throughout the New Testament, believers are called all kinds of things. That is, there are all kinds of titles to Christians. For example, we'll call ambassadors, we'll call believers, we'll call brothers, church, chosen. We're called the elect, we're called disciples, we're called followers, fellow citizens, sons, soldiers. We're called servants. There are many, many names for the believer all through the New Testament. But it's one of those names that I want us to major on primarily in this message, and that is the word servant. Because you see, that is one of the primary things that God has challenged every single believer to become, and that is a servant of His. And when you think about all of these titles, some of them have to do with position. Like, we are the elect, we are the chosen of God. Some of them have to do with our mission. We are ambassadors for our Lord, and we certainly are to follow Him. So I want you to turn, if you will, to Galatians chapter 5. And in this fifth chapter, there is one verse I want us to look at, though we'll be looking at many of them. The fifth chapter of Galatians chapter 5. And let me give you a little idea of what is happening. Paul is talking about the freedom that believers have, and he is challenging those Christians in the Galatian area there that not to slip back into their old ways of now that they've been saved by the grace of God and now that they're free by His grace, don't slip back to trying to live up to the law to stay saved. And then that's the first verse of chapter 5. Then in the 13th verse, he says, "For you were called to freedom, brethren. Only do not turn your freedom into an opportunity for the flesh, but through love serve one another." Which is what he's saying is simply this. Now that you are free, what you don't do is drift back in the other direction and say, well, I'm eternal secure because of the grace of God, and therefore it won't hurt me to sin a little bit since I'm eternally secure. No, he says, you weren't called to that kind of thing, but you were called, he says, but through love we're to serve one another. We are called to walk obediently before Him, and part of that obedience is service. Now, when we think about what service is all about in being a servant, we've seen that Jesus Christ is certainly the pattern for our servanthood. But servanthood is a, listen to this, servanthood is a call to God's purpose for your life and mine. It is a call to God's purpose for our life because it's very clear throughout the Scripture that this is what our Lord Jesus was saying many times when He talked about our relationship to Him. Turn, if you will, to John chapter 12. And in the 12th chapter of John, I want you to notice, if you will, what he says in this 26th verse of the chapter. He says, "If anyone serves me, let him follow me. And where I am, there shall my servant also be. If anyone serves me, the Father will honor him." That is, Jesus considered us servants. Look at that. He says, "If anyone serves me, let him follow me, and where I am, there shall my servant also be. If anyone serves me, the Father will honor him." And if you recall in the 22nd chapter of the Revelation, in that third verse, maybe you ought to turn there for a moment, but he says, if you'll notice in this third verse, "And there shall no longer," speaking of heaven, "there shall no longer be any curse, and the throne of God and the Lamb shall be in it, and His bondservants shall serve Him." He's not talking about angels, he's talking about us. We are his sons, we are his daughters, we are fellow heirs of the kingdom of God, and he says in heaven, we are going to serve him. Now, this is not only a call to serve him, which is his purpose for our life, but listen, a call to serve God is a call to grow in your personal life. Now, this is an area that's oftentimes overlooked. We say, well, you know, I'm willing to serve the Lord, and we only see that as giving, giving, giving, giving. But that is not the truth because it goes two ways. And oftentimes we have the idea that our serving the Lord is what we have to give and what we have to do. Listen, if you place these two side by side, growing in the Lord or serving the Lord, growing in the Lord will have a priority. But that's not the way God sees it, because here's the way He sees it. God sees that our serving Him is a part of the growing process. So when I look at the Scriptures and think about how the Lord works in people's lives and think about the fact that if we grow, then we have to be measured somehow. That is, how do you know when someone's growing? Well, it's certainly not for us to look around and say, well, let's say they're up to 3 points, 5 points, 10 points. No, but we do see each other growing. In fact, I can tell you, people write us every once in a while and they'll say, well, your preaching's better, or something must be happening to you, or the messages are this or that, or you're softer or something like that. Well, that doesn't bother me because I think, praise the Lord, I'm glad they're not saying, well, they're getting worse all the time. And so all of us are growing. And I would hate to think that personally I would ever come to a place in my life where I cease to grow. It's challenges, difficulties, hardships, study, praying, facing the circumstances of life. That's what causes us to grow. It's not going to be something that happens automatically, but we will be measured by them. And so you say, well, what do you mean by that? Simply this, God is always measuring us, not by a yardstick, but by a spiritual stick. That is, He knows where He wants us to be. Well, what does He want us to be? Here's what He said. He said, He predestined you and me to be conformed to the likeness of His Son. So naturally, He's always interested in how we're growing. He's interested in the degree of our faith today versus what it used to be, and what we are, how we feel in terms of generosity and giving and serving and sharing, our courage, our boldness, our faith, all of these things. God, of course, knows what's going on. Well, likewise, you and I should look at ourselves this way. If we do a good job at this position, then surely God may see fit to move us to something else. And so what happens is you and I should see every single opportunity of service, whether it's in the business world, whether it's in the church, wherever it may be, every single opportunity of service as a point of measurement. That is, somebody's watching. So would you promote somebody in your business who did a poor job? No. Somebody who never showed up on time, did a sloppy job? No. But somebody who's diligent, they're there on time, they do more than is expected of them, what happens? When you're looking for somebody to promote, that's the kind of person you're going to find. And so God is measuring us, and you and I should serve Him in such a fashion to realize that not only is He measuring us, but other people may be measuring us. And if we want to do better and have a better place of service, whatever it may be, we do our best right where we are. And I can remember in my very first church, and if I had 150 people sitting out there, it was a huge crowd. And I can remember oftentimes I'd study all week and study real hard. In fact, every week I did, as if I had 10,000 people. I remember sometimes that Satan would slip on my shoulder, sitting there looking on a cold, winter, snowy day when there's about 45 or 50 people sitting out there, and the devil would say, see, all that studying and all that praying, look, that's all you've got. That's what a waste of time. It's like the Lord had said to me, this is not it. You keep giving it your best, this is not it. And one of the snares of Satan is this. He oftentimes will put a, God will put a person in a place, and maybe it's not a big crowd, maybe it's just a few people, or maybe it's a small ministry or whatever it may be, and the devil says, well, why should you give your best? Look, you don't have but a few people. Why should you study? Why should you pray? Why should you work so hard? Why should you go work so diligent that Sunday school lesson when you're only going to have about four or five people, and some of them don't even care? And so Satan just gives her that. And so what does the person do? They sit up and watch TV at about 1 o'clock on Sunday morning. They come droopy out into a Sunday school class, and they wonder why they don't have a four or five people. I'll tell you why. Because when you and I give our best may not be the best there is, but when we give our best, God always honors our best because He's measuring us. Listen, He's measuring us for future service. Don't ever forget that. He's always measuring us for future service. That is true in your business. It is true in your vocation. It is true in the Lord's work, no matter where it is. Very important you and I understand that growth is a part of the whole service idea, and that service is a part of what God is up to in growing us up. Now, God knows exactly what He's doing when He calls us to an area of service, which leads me to a third thing, and that is, servanthood is also a call to the exercise of our spiritual gifts. Now, I want you to turn to two of the passages, if you will. Look, if you will, in First Peter chapter 4. First Peter chapter 4, look at this verse. This is a very important verse. First Peter chapter 4. And I want you to notice what he says in this 10th verse. First Peter chapter 4, verse 10. Listen to what he says. He says, as each one, look at that, not some, not most. He says, as each one. Now, who does each one include? Everybody. As each one has received a special gift that's tailored to them, employ it, put it to work in serving one another as good stewards of the manifold grace of God. The manifold grace of God are the various ways in which God expresses, listen to this, the manifold grace of God is the various ways which God expresses His goodness and kindness toward us without regard to our merit and our worth and in spite of what we deserve. So he says each one of us has received what? A special gift. Now what is that special gift? Simply this, that when you were saved, the Spirit of God gifted you and equipped you to do what God wants you to do as a believer. Now, all of us come into this world with certain talents and abilities, innate talents and abilities that God has given, certain kind of personality. And when people excel at that, and when they work at sharpening up their talents and abilities, and when they work at their skills, they get better at it. But a spiritual gift is a special gift that God gives. And so he says that each one of us is gifted so that whatever God has called you to do, He has already gifted you. Now, that does not mean that you are as skilled as you could be. It does not mean that you do not need any training. It doesn't mean that you don't need any help. It doesn't mean that you don't need any internship maybe in some areas. But you have been gifted in that area. Now, I want you to notice another verse because I think this verse likewise is equally as important. And I want you to turn, if you will, to Romans chapter 12. Go back to chapter 12 for a moment and look at this verse. Again, he's talking about spiritual gifts here. And he's talking about the church here, the body of Christ. And he says, so we who are many are one body in Christ, individually members one of another. Then I want you to notice, if you will, the sixth verse of this 12th chapter. He says, "And since we have gifts that differ according to the grace given to us." That is, he says, all of us have different gifts. Now, why are they different? Because that's an expression of the grace of God. He didn't want to make us all the same thing. Suppose everybody wanted to preach, I'd be in a mess up here on Sunday. Suppose everybody wanted to teach. Suppose that nobody wanted to sing. And nobody wanted to play in the orchestra. Everybody wanted to do something else. He's given us different gifts according to what? According to God's purpose and plan for our life. There's no such thing as a non-gifted person. Everybody has a gift. Now, he says, if you'll notice, "And since we have gifts that differ according to the grace given to us, let each one exercise them accordingly." That is, we're to exercise their gift according to what? According to what that gift is. And then he names some here, prophecy and service and teaching and so forth. Now, let me say this, and I think this is a very important part here. Very important. I want you to turn to 1 Corinthians chapter 12, and then let me make this next point here. 1 Corinthians chapter 12. It's very, very important in the exercise of our gifts that we remember this. Look, if you will, in the 12th chapter of 1 Corinthians, and notice what Paul says here about gifts and about service. He says in verse 4, "Now there are varieties of gifts, but the same Spirit." That is, the Holy Spirit is the same one in everybody's life who gives different people different gifts. Then if you'll notice, he says in verse 6, "And there are varieties of effects, but the same God who works all things in all persons, but to each one is given the manifestation of the Spirit for the common good." That is, now he says, God does not give these gifts in order that you and I could say, well, I have the gift of prophecy. I have the gift of teaching. I have the gift of giving. In other words, we can't go around bragging about our gifts. He says God gives us these gifts in order to do what? To serve one another. He says, notice the two words, for the common good. It's the common good. What does he mean? He says that each person who's gifted is to exercise his and her gift for the good of the whole body. We're talking about serving the Lord. We're talking about serving him wherever he wants us to be, wherever he wants us to serve him. We have the privilege of doing so. Now, sometimes we want to limit that to church. And so, which brings me to say that to speak in terms of servanthood and to describe it is a call to personal involvement in individuals' lives. Servanthood is a call to personal involvement in the lives of other people. Now, if you serve in a church, we relate to each other, relationships. If you serve, for example, you're going to serve the Lord in your business. Let's take it out of the church for just a moment. And let's say, for example, that you work in some industry or some business, whatever it may be, maybe your own private business. But no matter where you are still a child of God. And how in the world we ever separate being a Christian at church and being a Christian in our business, that's never in the thinking of God. So wherever you serve, wherever you work, wherever you live, we are to serve God all the time, wherever. It may be that my service today may be simply to be an encourager to someone here that I see on the job with me who is very discouraged. It may be over here that the next day I see someone who has a real material need and the Lord has said to me, I want you to give them $20 or whatever it may be. Or it may be that someone over here has another need in their life that they just need to open their heart and share what's going on. Or it may be in your business, you see somebody really making some mistakes and you know that you can help them correct that and help save their job. There are lots of ways to serve God. Each one of those is an act of service. What are you doing? Divine resources, your intelligence, is doing what? Meeting a human need, somebody's making a mistake on their job, and you are a loving channel, so what do? You go and help them. That is just as much an act of godly service to the Lord Jesus Christ is standing behind this pulpit and preaching a sermon. Because what we're doing is what? We're becoming available vessels to God who will have His divine resources through us meet somebody else's need. Every single person, a servant. We just all have our area of activity. And all I'm asking you to do is to find out, what is it, God, you want me to do? Lord, make me so sensitive that I will live daily looking for ways to serve other people. Because remember this, what does the Bible say? We forget this. Listen to this. He says, give, and it shall be given to you. Give what? If I bend over and pick up something so you don't have to, I've given my energy. If I show you how to do something that I think is going to help you save your job, I've given my understanding and my knowledge. If I see someone who falls and I pick them up, I've given them my love and my help, my energy, whatever skill I have to help them. In other words, there are thousands of ways to serve God. What he's looking for is servants, people who are willing to see themselves, who have a mentality. Not I follow some scheduled event and I only do what is scheduled, but I'm looking for ways to pour out my life to someone else who desperately needs the Lord Jesus Christ. And so in the church, outside the church is the same. Then, listen, it is also, servanthood is a call to prepare for service. That is, if God calls us to serve him, then he wants us prepared. Now I want you to turn to Ephesians chapter 4 for a moment. Ephesians chapter 4, and listen to what Paul said. He says, now this is what God did in the church. He gave some, verse 11, he gave some as apostles, some as prophets, some as evangelists, and some as pastors and teachers. That is, God's view of a pastor is he's a pastor and teacher. Now look at this. Why did he give them pastors and teachers? Why does he give the church pastors and teachers? For the equipping of the what? Saints. For what purpose? For the work of service to the building up of the body of Christ. Now look at that. He says the reason God gives a church pastors and teachers is in order that those men can equip people to do the work that God has called them to do, that they can serve God adequately, confidently, successfully, fruitfully, because they have been trained and instructed properly. My goal week after week, share the truth in such a fashion that you are learning continually, you're growing in your faith, growing in your confidence, growing in your ability to share your faith, growing in your confidence to serve the Lord. What's happening is equipping is going on week after week after week. And he says, if you notice that my part is equipping, he says, for the work of service to the building up of the body of Christ. So as I study all week long and pray and ask the Lord to show me what to say, and you sit here week after week and you write down notes and you ask the Lord to teach you, what is he doing that for? He is equipping you for service, not equipping you to sit or to go to another Bible study and get a little bit more. He's equipping you for service. And if you are listening and you are taking it down and you are applying it to your heart, you are continually being equipped to be servants of God. It is the church's responsibility to equip the fellowship for the work of service so that that person has a spiritual gift. The Holy Spirit will enable them instruction, sometimes a period of training or sometimes a period of study, but a call to service is a call to prepare. And I remember when the Lord called me to preach, I knew that I had had a lot of training. I didn't know anything about anything. Suppose I'd have said, well, I'm not going to be trained. I'm just going to do it the best I can. Well, more than likely, that would have been a disaster. And you see, a person will take a new job. They'll put them in a seminar and make them study and study and study and study and work and work and work. And two or three times a year, they go to more seminars and more training. Let me ask you a question. What vocation in the world equals sharing the gospel or teaching the word of God or a person one-on-one, whatever it may be, with someone else whose eternal destiny hangs in the balance? No other vocation. All vocations are important, but none to match that. Why would a person study so hard in a vocation that has to do primarily with them with money and not spend time studying the word of God and working at whatever gifts they have in order to change somebody else's eternal destiny? You see, it makes a difference. Preparation is a difference. And so I want to encourage you that whatever God has called you to do, not to stop at that, not to leave it at that. Now, there's one other thing I want you to notice in this whole idea of servanthood, and that is that sometimes a call to service is a call that involves conflict. That is, you're not going to always agree with the people you have to work with. You're not always going to have everybody just thinking you're absolutely fantastic and doing a great job. And so if a person's not careful, they'll say, well, you know, I don't think I'm appreciated. So here's what I want you to notice. You don't just quit and stop serving God because you have some disagreement. You understand, you acknowledge the fact that there's disagreement, and you go on serving the Lord however and wherever he's called you. And so what I want you to notice is this, that sometimes a call to servanthood is a call that will involve conflict. And I was thinking this morning about the Apostle Paul. In fact, if you read the book of Acts, you can write all across Paul's ministry, conflict. Because everywhere he went, the Judaizers were either waiting for him to give him a hard time, to accuse him, or if he got there first, they finally came and gave him a hard time. Always in conflict. I mean, he says beaten, shipwrecked, stoned to death, they left him, thought he was dead. in jail, all of these things going on in his life. Did he quit? Did he say, well, Lord, I'm willing to serve you, but this is not what I had in mind? Well, you see, God doesn't operate that way. And so we are called to serve him. And if there's conflict, oftentimes the worst conflict is not between other people, but within someone. I didn't do a very good job. God, forgive me. And Lord, what do they think? Father, I believe I failed. Somebody else needs to do this. Somebody else can do this better than I can. You know what? We can talk ourselves right into the flesh. I mean, we can talk ourselves out of the will of God because this internal conflict. Remember this. We will never always do our best. There will always be somebody who may seemingly, as far as you're concerned, do better than you do. But you know what? That's not the issue. The issue is this. Jesus said, I'm among you as one who serves. Is the servant greater than the master? He says we ought to serve him through love one for another. Servanthood is all about giving ourselves away to God by giving ourselves away to other people. And if you forget everything else, remember this. There are many ways to serve God, some in the church, some outside the church. What our Lord wants is a mentality of servanthood. That whether I'm in the grocery store or behind the pulpit, whether I'm driving down the expressway or whether I'm sitting in my home, servanthood is a mentality. It is an attitude that God wants for all of his children because it is the pattern of our Lord Jesus Christ.
7: If you've been blessed by today's program, please visit us at intouch.org.
9: You've probably heard Christians talk about the Trinity, but what does that really mean? Does it mean there are three gods, or is there one God who just takes on different forms? Actually, the Bible paints a much richer picture than either of those ideas. Deuteronomy 6:4 makes it clear. Hear, O Israel, the Lord our God, the Lord is one. There is only one God. And the New Testament shows us this God as Father, Son, and Spirit. Three distinct persons, but one divine being. We see it vividly at Jesus' baptism in Luke 3:21-22. As Jesus prays, the heavens open, the Spirit descends on him like a dove, and the Father's voice calls from heaven, "You are my beloved Son. In you I am well pleased." All three persons are there, present, distinct, yet perfectly united. This raised big questions for the early church. Some claimed Jesus was just a created being, not fully divine. Others denied the Spirit's divinity. So, in 325 AD, at the Council of Nicaea, the church affirmed that Jesus is of the same essence as the Father, true God, not created. Then in 381 AD, at the Council of Constantinople, they declared that the Spirit is fully divine as well, together with the Father and the Son, worshiped and glorified. These councils didn't invent the Trinity. They clarified what Scripture had already revealed. Another powerful glimpse comes right at the start of John's Gospel. In the beginning was the Word, and the Word was with God, and the Word was God. And then just a few verses later, the Word became flesh and dwelt among us. Jesus is not like God. He is God. The eternal Word who stepped into history so we could see His glory, know His love, and receive His salvation. And that's where Dr. Stanley put it all together.
8: We don't have three gods. We have one God, God the Father, God the Son, God the Holy Spirit, all in absolute perfect agreement. You don't have them, God the Father, God the Son, God the Holy Spirit, God the Father, God the Son, God the Holy Spirit. All, listen, all oneness. Listen, all with the same attributes. And those attributes, you remember, are eternal, omnipotent, omniscient, omnipresent, and immutable, unchanging, and that they have different functions. That doesn't mean that the Father said to Jesus, "Now here's what you got to do," and the Holy Spirit, "Here's what you must do." But in absolute perfect agreement, because they are God, they the Holy Spirit, the Lord Jesus Christ, subordinating themselves to the Father to carry out the functions. That does not mean that they are less than in any way, because they are all equal in every single attribute.
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0: when you look in the mirror, what do you see? What do you think God sees when he looks at you? Here's the difference between what God sees and what you and I see. We see ourselves as an unfinished product. Don't underestimate who you are. What he sees is a person of value, a person of worth, and a person of great promise.
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0: Don't let your past chain you to thinking that is not godly thinking. We are his workmanship, created in Christ Jesus, a masterpiece.
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0: Will you please come with me? How many times do you hear that? And yet that's the title of the message today. Please come with me. When God is calling you and I out of the spiritual spectatorship that has so often described the believer's life. Well, no more. You know, think about it. God wants you and I to walk in faith and walk forward in the motion of which is advancing the kingdom of God. Trusting God, walking with God, letting Him steer us as we go along the way. I think Jesus is saying to you and I, will you please come with me? And so God is calling us out, quite frankly, and to do exactly that, to step out and to go with Him, because God's on the move. And listen, for the love of God, you and I move forward in the Great Commission because we love Him, we want to obey Him, and trusting Him to direct our everything, quite frankly, as we seek His face. To God be the glory, that's how we want to live our lives. And so I'm going to invite you and I to dive in the walk of pursuing Christ while at the same time advancing the gospel of God all around the world and throughout the streets in which you and I live in. Do our neighbors know the gospel? Do they know Jesus because of us? What about the ends of the earth? And so I think God wants to reshape and move every obstacle and hindrance that might be in our lives. And so to do that, I'm going to ask you to grab your Bibles and dive into the message titled, Will You Please Come With Me? Look at this message titled, Will You Please Come With Me? The apostle is drafting the love, the care, the concern of the Roman believers. And if he wrote to them, drafting their love and support, there's no doubt that as he writes this book from Corinth, Greece, that he would be drafting their love and support as well. It doesn't say it here in the book of Romans, but he probably, while he was in Greece, before he headed off to Jerusalem and then over to Rome, that he would have said to the Corinthian believers, let's do this. Come with me on this mission. And this is one of the greatest passions and the driving forces of the believer today, is that God has deployed you and I to this exact same mission to fulfill, and that is to exalt the Lord Jesus Christ and to be salt and light in this world and to love Him. And to experience Him. Will you please come with me? Why? As we continue on together. He is saying to the believers, I am going to go eventually to Rome, but all along the way, I'm inviting you to come. Please write this down. Scan the QR code for your own notes. Confident enough to be transparent. Paul the Apostle gets very personal here with this. This is Paul the Apostle. With all due respect, this is not Paul the priest. This is not Paul the pastor. This is not Paul the pope. This is not Paul the fill in the blank. This is Paul the apostle, a man that had been captured and possessed by Christ and the Holy Spirit and made a servant of the Most High God. Paul would say, I'm a slave of Jesus. That makes him greater than all the kings, in my opinion, and all the leaders that the world has ever seen. To be a slave of Jesus trumps all things that this world can offer you. And I love how transparent the man is. He's not distant. He's not aloof. He's not removed. He's not so much the apostle that he travels in a long entourage or motorcade of black donkeys with tinted windows. He's Paul the apostle. He's Paul the servant. He's Paul, the lover of the souls of men. And would to God that all of us, starting with me, would love the souls of lost men and women. When was the last time you wept over someone's soul? The Bible tells us that Paul often wept. This great man of God says in verse 30, Now I beg you, brethren, through the Lord Jesus Christ, I am calling upon you, to come with me. I'm invoking the name of the Lord Jesus Christ, and I'm telling you, I'm begging you. And these few words are packed with power. He uses the word beg. Parakaleo. You've seen this word many times before. Parakaleo is described as one of the words used to describe the Holy Spirit. The parakaleo, the one to come alongside you and be your comforter. To come alongside you. The point is to come alongside, to be your guide, your comforter, your compass. Listen to what he says. I'm begging you. I'm asking you. The word is to call out to you, to appeal to you, to encourage with great passion and intensity, to entreat, to invite. Do you see why I'm talking about him being transparent? The word has also has been translated to preach. He is preaching to them saying, will you come with me? He's not asking them to actually come with him. He's not asking them to make more room so that all these people can join. He's talking about in spirit. Now look, this verse just comes to my mind right now. So you might want to write it down and look it up later to see how wrong I am. Colossians chapter 2 verse 5 goes something like this. Colossians 2 verse 5 says this. That though we be absent from one another in flesh, yet we are one in spirit. Think that through for a moment. So we met some sweet people from Idaho. Where are you from? Doesn't matter. What's the furthest representation today of where you're from in the world? If you're a follower of the Lord Jesus Christ, we may be absent in the flesh. I may not be able to see you, and you may not be able to see me, but we are one in spirit. That's God's business. That's what God does. Why? Because the mission is so precious, and he's saying that. He's so transparent that he's saying this. He's not too proud to say, don't worry about it. No, he's not proud. He's saying, I need you to come with me in spirit and through. That word through in the Greek is through the agency of, through the opening of, or the authority of, through the door or opened authority, signifying the way into. What is one of Jesus's names? Yeah, the way, but he is the door. The door. And so he's saying, now I beg you, brethren, through, you see this? Who, through who? The Lord Jesus Christ. This is a door Jesus has opened. Paul is being obedient. He's following. I want to read this to you. It's something that you guys already have on your notes. In a remarkable display of humility, Paul makes it undeniably clear that he is not leaning upon his own resources or his own strength to accomplish the task before him. I love that. He is not trusting in his education and his previous lifelong achievements. He's not looking to past miracles or past glories to ensure his future ministry. That's very wise. Don't look to the past and think you're okay regarding the future unless you grow. Paul is laying himself out before the Roman believers, and he is pleading with them. Will you help me through the Lord Jesus Christ, is what he's saying. The picture that Paul paints here is a man walking through a door or a veil. Paul is saying, I beg you, come over to this side with me in spirit to the Lord Jesus Christ. You see that? Come over here. I'm going. Come on over. But he's asking them in a very, listen. He's asking them not to physically come. He's asking them, come via prayer. Prayer. He says right there in verse 30, and through, there it is, and through, and going through the veil, to know the love of the Spirit. This is a beautiful statement. Some people are afraid of the Holy Spirit. Why would you do that? Maybe because you went to a crazy church. You know, where, oh, hey, sorry, but the Spirit of God took over. And no, he doesn't do that. He's a gentleman. The Bible says he will never speak of himself. Did you know that? The Bible says the Holy Spirit will never draw attention to himself, but will exalt the Lord Jesus Christ, Jesus said. Amen. The Holy Spirit loves you. The Holy Spirit is God. God, the Holy Spirit. And Paul doesn't even flinch to say the love of the Spirit. Play along for a moment. How many of you are born-again Christians? Raise your hands. Put your hands down. You know who's inside of you? The Holy Spirit. A couple of you said Jesus. Now, that's okay, but you should be over in the other room with the children's ministry. No, you're all correct. You're all correct. It's actually correct. It's all true. Because, you know, if you ask the kids in the other buildings across the way, where's Jesus? They'll go like this. And that's cute, but the technical answer is Jesus Christ dwells within you by the presence of the Holy Spirit. Jesus said, I will not be with you always. I've got to go. But when I leave, I will send the Comforter to you, and he will be with you forever. Even the Spirit of truth, whom the world cannot see, because it seeth them not, nor knoweth them. But I send him to you. He has been with you and shall be in you, Jesus said. Amen. Wow. Get ready. Write some verses down. Oh, that's introduction. Here we go. 1 Corinthians chapter 12. 1 Corinthians 12. Now concerning spiritual gifts, the actual Greek word is now concerning spirituals. It's a single word. Some of your Bibles might say concerning spiritual matters. Doesn't matter. Brethren, I do not want you to be ignorant. You know that you were Gentiles carried away to these dumb idols. Dumb, he's not being mean. Dumb meaning they can't hear or speak. He's not being like rude. He's not having a bad day. However, you were led. Therefore, I make known to you that no one speaking by the Spirit of God calls Jesus accursed. That means foul, to deny or to speak out against the deity of Christ. Nobody can do that by the Holy Spirit. And no one can say that Jesus is Lord except by the Holy Spirit. Listen, that doesn't mean if somebody says Jesus is Lord that they're automatically saved. It means this. They can't say that he's Lord and mean it. There are a lot of people who will say Jesus is Lord, but they also believe that other things or people are lords also in the same capacity. Some religions hold Jesus as a great teacher. Watch out for religions who say, he's a great teacher. He was a great prophet. That's deception. Watch out. Well, wasn't he a prophet? Yeah, he prophesied. Wasn't he a great teacher? He was the best teacher. But if you leave it at that, you never get to him being the Lord, the God, the second person of the Trinity. God the Father, God the Son, God the Holy Spirit. And the Holy Spirit exalts, as I said, Jesus. Allow me to read this to you. It's what I just tried to quote a moment ago. It's in the old King James. When I got saved at Costa Mesa, when we were all at Calvary Costa Mesa, Chuck taught for years out of the old King James. So sometimes I misquote scriptures because in my brain, I've got old King James and new King James all bundled up in here. If I had it my way, we'd all speak Queen's English. I just love that. I think I was born too late in life. But John chapter 14, Jesus said, I will pray the Father, and he shall give you another comforter, Paracletos, the one who comes alongside you, that he may abide with you forever, even the Spirit of truth, whom the world cannot receive because it seeth him not, neither knoweth him, but you know him, for he dwelleth with you and shall be in you. Punchline, verse 18, I will not leave you comfortless. I will come to you. Some versions of the Bible says, verse 18, I will not leave you orphaned. I will come to you. He does that by the Holy Spirit. Psalm, you guys okay? Psalm chapter 139, Psalm 139. We all love this psalm. I tell you what, you guys, David, King David, two people, in my opinion, this is just my opinion, two people in the Old Testament had New Testament relationships with God. Did you hear what I said? Yes. Two people in the Old Testament had New Testament relationships with God. Abraham and David. Go search and see. How was Abraham justified? By keeping the law? Abraham was justified by faith. Moses hadn't even been born yet.
1: There were no Ten Commandments. Abraham was declared righteous by God, and Abraham had not even yet been circumcised. David, you mean the adulterer? Yeah, that David. You mean David the murderer? Mm-hmm. You mean David the crummy father? Yeah. David, whose life had extreme highs and horrific lows? Yeah, that guy. Does that guy's life not embody the human experience? And did God forgive him when he repented? Key word, repented. This is what he says. Oh Lord, you have searched me and known me. You know my sitting down and my rising up. You understand my thought afar off. You comprehend my path and my lying down. And you're acquainted with all my ways. For there is not a word on my tongue, but behold, O Lord, you know it altogether. You have hedged me behind and before and laid your hand upon me. Such knowledge is too wonderful for me. It is high, I cannot attain it. I'm sorry, but he's explaining our passion as believers. Where can I go from your spirit? Or where can I flee from your presence? If I ascend into heaven, you're there. If I make my bed in hell, behold, you're there. If I take the wings of the morning and dwell in the uttermost parts of the sea, just ask Jonah. Even there your hand shall lead me, and your right hand shall uphold me. If I say, surely the darkness shall fall on me, even the night shall be light about me. Indeed, the darkness shall not hide from you. I like that. Darkness cannot hide from God. Oh, you need to meditate on that for a while. Oh, I'm just doing my little dark thing in my little dark space in my little dark part of my life. And God's got a beam on it. And he's going, I see you. In our family, leave the verse up. In our family, somebody, like, listen, you know, we're living life. People are running around the house. It's life. It's like your home. And somebody says something like, oh, who left the door open? Oh, your dad. Your dad always leaves the door open, and he's always in. And I'll say, I can hear you. Who brought the mud in on the floor? It's all over the place. What? Which one of you nincompoops did that? Dad did that. And then from the back room, I can hear you. Right now, you may be saying, oh, I've got my life and nobody knows. And so I got a little secret life. We were talking to somebody just very recently where this man claimed to be a Christian. He had his family over here in that part of the county. And he had another family on the other part of the county. And I know you'll go to hell for that. I just think you should go to jail before you go to hell for that. Verse 13, for you formed my inward parts and you covered me in my mother's womb. I will praise you for I am fearfully and wonderfully made. Science backs that up. Marvelous are your works, and that my soul knows very well. My frame was not hidden from you when I was made in secret and skillfully wrought in the lower parts of the earth. That's a reference to the womb. Your eyes saw my substance. Listen, being yet unformed. What? That means God had a schematic. In his mind, he had blueprints for your life. Friends, listen. Anybody pregnant? Anybody thinking about getting pregnant? Somebody might find out they're pregnant tomorrow. Listen. It's not an accident, you know. Oops. No whoops. No whoops. Pure science, pure God. And God says, I'm in there. I have a blueprint for humanity. This is how it works. You say, Jack, you're being silly. Am I now? No. That's the definition of DNA. You see, well, I don't like my freckle over here, and I don't like the way my eyebrows are, and I don't like the way that my nose. Yeah, well, that's the way you were written up. And if something's wrong, he'll fix it in the resurrection. I'm sure of it. No one's going to walk around in heaven saying, it's awesome to be here and you guys are all so beautiful, but my nose. If God can raise you from the dead, he can give you a new nose. He says, how precious also are your thoughts to me. Listen, people, God's thoughts toward you are precious. Oh, God, notice, oh, God, he knows the Lord. How great is the sum of them. If I should count them, they are more in number than the sand. And when I awake, this is the miracle. When I awake, I'm still with you. I'm still with you, he says. You could say, when I awake, you're still with me. Same is true. When I wake up, I'm with you. Will you please come with me? I believe God is speaking to you and I to do exactly that. Listen, I hope you could hear that from the apostle's heart. The great apostle Paul, who loved nothing more than to see the saving of souls by the grace of Jesus. And I thank God that he was no celebrity apostle. Right? He got right down in there and he went after the souls of men. And so for you and I to do the same, folks, time's running out. And you and I have got a great mission before us, and that is to exalt the Lord Jesus Christ by advancing the gospel. And so when we say, will you come with me, we're asking you to join us, we with you, as we advance the gospel through prayer and love, partnering together to get the word of God out, because he's opened up so many doors. Will you pray and see how God would have you get involved? Join the mission and the spirit behind what God is doing and pray. You say, well, I'm a shut-in, Pastor Jack. I can't leave my home. You can pray and you can empower us with your prayers while others still have the ability to go. But every opportunity belongs to us to advance the gospel of Christ. And you and I are deployed into this great mission field today to love on Jesus Christ by loving other people, to be salt and light in a world that is growing darker. 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In Jesus' name, amen.
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6: We, in order to enjoy the prospects and the promises of our eternal salvation, need to understand what Romans 8 provides for us, and that is the triumph of our Savior's love. I was reading an article from some psychoanalysts who were trying to talk about what people want, and the article suggested that the first thing they want is food, and I get that, and the second is water, and the third is shelter, and the fourth is love. People need to be loved. Created in God's image, we were created for affection. We were created for love. They long for loving relationships. Hard to generate in this isolated culture where people spend all their time looking at media and very little time cultivating face-to-face relationships. People long for a loving relationship that lasts. They are crushed when love fails. Human beings long for a love that will never fail and not even wane, certainly not die, and not disappoint. That love is really very rare in human society. But there is such a love that endures in its fullness and gives lasting satisfaction and lasting joy. And when I say lasting, I mean everlasting. To be loved by the God of the universe. To be loved with such a lavish love that what that love promises to us is even incomprehensible. We can't grasp the height and depth and length and breadth of it. It's an amazing love. Before we go to Romans 8, turn back for a moment to the 13th chapter of John. Familiar scene in the upper room. And Jesus is with his disciples. And there's a statement made in the first verse that has long penetrated my own heart. Before the feast of the Passover, Jesus, knowing that his hour had come, that he would depart out of this world to the Father, having loved his own who were in the world, he loved them to the end. This is the hardest night of his life. This is the eve of his crucifixion. This is the night of his betrayal. And this is when his disciples had been unable even to watch for a few hours and uphold him in prayer in the midst of his incomprehensible agony. They fell asleep. They were seen in their weakness. When the Lord needed them to stand with him in intercession, they were useless. They were really at their ugliest. They had been squabbling about which of them would be the greatest in the kingdom. And in that moment when they were self-centered and indifferent to the reality that was told to them and was looming in a few hours, they couldn't find it in their hearts to fix their attention on him. It is in that moment that he loved them to the end. Eis telos, to the max. To the end, every way you can define the end. He loved them to the end. Without limits, completely, fully, to the extent of his capacity to love, God loved them. He couldn't love them more. He couldn't love them less. A love that surpassed all other loves could not be increased, could not be decreased, but a love reserved for his own. He loved his own who were in the world. And Romans 5:8 says, God demonstrated his love for his own in that while we were yet sinners, Christ died for us. He loved his own when they were yet sinners. He loved them so much it would be impossible to love them more because it would be impossible to do more than give his son as a sacrifice. He loves his own with an everlasting, immeasurable love. This is the greatest gift a human being can be given. No matter how many other loves fail, this one never does. And it sounds too good, really. And some people who call themselves Christians think it is too good to assume that this love is that complete and permanent. Can we be sure? Can we really be sure that we are loved like this all the way to the end, even in the ugliest moments of our lives? Well, the answer to that question is back in Romans 8, so let's go there. This, I think, is the most precious of all promises, that the Lord's love never fails, because if I wasn't sure of that, I couldn't enjoy any of the benefits. So, go down to verse 31. What then shall we say to these things? What things are you talking about? Well, we're talking about everything from the beginning of the book of Romans, the gospel. I'm not ashamed of the gospel, for it is the power of God unto salvation to everyone who believes. And then Paul unfolds the bad news and then the good news, and we see justification by faith in chapter 3, and then the glories of the gospel unfold from chapter 3, verse 20, all the way to chapter 8, verse 30. And in verses 28 to 30, which we read earlier, you have a summation of the glories of our salvation. It's a secure salvation because verse 28 says, we know that God causes all things to work together for good. If all things work together for good, then nothing can work together for bad. He causes all things to work together for good to those who love God, to those who are called according to his purpose. His purpose and his call determine that everything's going to work together for good. Then Paul looks at those wonderfully familiar terms in verse 29. For those whom he foreknew, those whom he predetermined to set his love upon, he predestined. Predestined to what? To become conformed to the image of his son. He didn't predestine them to justification. He predestined them to glorification, to conformity to Christ. This is his purpose. So that he, Christ, would be the prototokos, the premier one among many brethren. And then Paul says it another way. These whom he predestined, he also called. And that is a life-giving, regenerating, irresistible, divine call. And those whom he called, he justified. No one is called and not justified. And he also justified those who were called so that they could be glorified. That's the purpose of God. To glorify those whom he called by conforming them to the image of his Son. So what should we say to this? This is breathtaking. Everything in our lives is working toward the purpose of God, which is our eternal glorification and conformity to Christ's likeness. Everything. Nothing works against that. Everything works for that. Because that is what God purposed. That is determined by his predetermination to love us, predestine us, justify us. It all brings us to eternal glory. Can this be true? Can such grace be a reality? Going back to the first verse in chapter 8, is it really possible that there is no condemnation for those who are in Christ Jesus? That we will never be condemned? Is this really true? It introduces two hypothetical questions. Number one, can God reject us? Can God become so weary of us that he changes his mind? Can God say, I've had about all I can take out of you? You're such a disappointment. You fall short so often. You bring reproach on my name. You are an embarrassment. You are a problem to my church. You don't honor my word as you should. You stumble and fall into the same sinful patterns that you were stumbling and falling into years ago. I'm worn out picking you up and dusting you off. I'm weary of the mixed messages you send to the people who know you, because sometimes you act like a Christian and sometimes you don't. Could God just say, I really can't take it anymore. I'm canceling your eternal life. Or the second question would be this, the hypothetical possibility is that we reject God, that we say, look, I've been hanging in there as a Christian doing my part, and I don't really get the answers to my prayers that I would like. Does marriage have to be so difficult? Does my husband have to be such a jerk? Do I have to struggle at work? Do I have to fight the people close to me that should love me but make life difficult? And why all the illnesses and the diseases? And I've prayed for a long time, and I'm weary, God, of your failure to step in and make my life what I think it should be if you really loved me. So those are the two hypothetical possibilities, that God gets tired of us and rejects us, or we get tired of him and reject him. God rejecting us has a theological category, doesn't it? Those who deny the security and perseverance of the believer. And now there's a new theological category of people who reject God. It's called deconstruction. Or ex-evangelicals, hashtag. Can either of these things happen? Can he stop loving us? Can we stop loving him? Well, the answers are in this section, starting in verse 31, and that's why the question is posed. What then shall we say to these things? How do we respond to the absolute character of salvation as summed up in verses 28 to 30? How do we respond to that? That God had a purpose, and the purpose was to conform us to his Son in eternal glory. And he takes every step in the process to make sure that it comes to pass. What should we say to these things? And first, Paul poses the question, can God reject us? Back to verse 31. It's assumed. If God is for us, who is against us? Can God find reason to take away our salvation? Well, certainly not based on verses 28 to 30, because whom he foreknew, he predestines, he calls, he justifies, and he glorifies. Look at that first part of the second half of verse 31. God is for us. The assumption here is that God is for us. There are some people in some forms of evangelicalism who think God is against us. But listen to what Scripture says. Psalm 27, 1 to 3. The Lord is my light and my salvation. Whom shall I fear? The Lord is the defense of my life. Whom shall I dread? When evildoers came upon me to devour my flesh, my adversaries and my enemies, they stumbled and fell. Though a host encamp against me, my heart will not fear. Though war arise against me, in spite of this, I shall be confident. Why? The Lord is my salvation. Listen to Psalm 46. God is our refuge and strength, a very present help in trouble. Therefore, we will not fear, though the earth should change, and though the mountains slip into the heart of the sea, though its waters roar and foam, though the mountains quake at its swelling pride. If everything starts to fall apart, God is going to be our refuge and our help. I love this in Psalm 46, 7. The Lord of hosts is with us. Verse 11, the Lord of hosts is with us. Or Psalm 56, 11, in God I have put my trust, and I shall not be afraid. What can man do to me? Or Psalm 84, 11 and 12, for the Lord God is a sun and shield. The Lord gives grace and glory. No good thing does he withhold from those who walk uprightly. O Lord of hosts, how blessed is the man who trusts in you. Psalm 118, verse 6, the Lord is for me. Isaiah 50, verses 7 to 9, for the Lord God helps me. Therefore, I'm not disgraced. Therefore, I've set my face like flint. And I know that I'll not be ashamed. He who vindicates me is near. Who will contend with me? Let us stand up to each other. Who has a case against me? Let him draw near to me. Behold, the Lord God helps me. Who is he who condemns me? The Lord is for us, all of this is saying. To the degree that Isaiah 54, 17 familiarly says, no weapon that is formed against you will prosper. No weapon. And every tongue that accuses you in judgment, you will condemn. This is the heritage of the servants of the Lord, and their vindication is from me, declares the Lord. In the wonderful language of John 10, verses 28 to 30. I give eternal life to my sheep. They will never perish. No one will snatch them out of my hand. My Father who has given them to me is greater than all, and no one is able to snatch them out of the Father's hand. I and the Father are one. Summed up, God is for us. He knows how weak we are. He knows how sinful we are, but he is for us. And Paul's about to prove that. How do we know that? Look at verse 32. He, meaning God, who did not spare his own son, but delivered him over for us all, how will he not also with him freely give us all things? Amazing statement. The greatest proof of God's promise to keep us is what he sacrificed to get us. This is an argument from the greater to the lesser. His love is so strong that he gave his son for us. Will he not do what is less than that to keep us? You can't do more than to give your son to save us. We would assume you would do less than to keep us. He gave us the most, the best, and he has no capacity to hold back the least. That's why the scripture says you're blessed with all spiritual blessings in the heavenlies in Christ. He gave you Christ. That was the big sacrifice. The rest follows. Back in the fifth chapter of Romans, just by way of reminder, wonderful, familiar text, Romans 5, 6. For while we were still helpless, at the right time Christ died for the ungodly. We were helpless. We were ungodly. Verse 8 adds that we were sinners. Christ died for us. If when we were helpless and ungodly and sinful, Christ died for us, then verse 9, much more than having now been justified by his blood, we shall be being saved from the wrath of God through him. For while we were enemies, we were reconciled. And if that is true, that God reconciled us to himself through the death of his son, much more, having been reconciled, we shall be being saved by his life. Much more in verse 9, much more in verse 10, much more in verse 15, much more in verse 17, all the more in verse 20. And all of that language there is to say that if he gave you the greatest of all gifts, he would follow that up with the lesser gifts. This language draws me back to Genesis 22, where it talks about a sacrifice. Let me just draw you back for a minute. Genesis 22, a very familiar story. We don't need to go through the whole story. But verse 12, if I can get there. Abraham, Abraham, verse 11. Ready to offer Isaac, took a knife to kill his son in verse 10. And in verse 12, Abraham says, here am I. And the Lord says to him, do not stretch out your hand against the lad and do nothing to him. For now I know that you fear God, since you have not withheld your son, your only son, from me. In verses 15 and 16, then the angel of the Lord called to Abraham a second time from heaven and said, by myself I have sworn, declares the Lord, because you have done this thing and have not withheld your son, your only son, indeed I will greatly bless you. The story of Jesus was different. Abraham had only one son, one that was a true child of the promise. In him, all the covenant promises would be fulfilled. In him, the nations would be blessed. Through him, salvation would come, and the Messiah would come, and he was willing to offer him in death. Isaac was spared by God, by divine intervention. Jesus was not. So the picture is really contrast. The willingness of Abraham to offer up Isaac provides only a faint analogy of the father's ultimate self-sacrifice in refusing to spare his son. Abraham was willing, didn't have to do it. God was willing and did it. Would he have spared his son if in the end he would accomplish nothing for those for whom it was said that he died? Would he have given his son if he did not have the power to hold on to the ones for whom his son died and whose sins his son bared? Isaiah 53:10, it pleased the Lord to bruise him. He put him to grief. He made him to be sin for us. He put the curse on him, Galatians 3. Delivered his son to damnation and abandonment. Who delivered Jesus to die? Not Judas for money and not Pilate for fear and not the Jews for envy, but the Father for love. The Father for love. John Murray wrote, "It is only as the ordeal of Gethsemane and Calvary is viewed in the perspective of damnation vicariously borne, damnation executed with the sanctions of unrelenting justice, and damnation endured when the hosts of darkness were released to wreak the utmost of their vengeance, that we shall be able to apprehend the wonder and taste the sweetness of love that passes knowledge, love eternally to be explored, but eternally inexhaustible." He put damnation on his son to make us his own when we were ungodly sinners.
8: You know, they say never meet your heroes, but meeting him personally had even greater impact on me than the influence his pulpit ministry and his writing ministry had on me.
9: God has been kind to let me know some of my heroes. I had a blessed 30-year friendship with Pastor John. John is what he looks like. John is real. He is a real Christian. He is a real gentleman.
8: He was a much bigger man than even evident in his pulpit ministry.
9: What a delight to be around that man. The gospel influence that John had on us, we're profoundly indebted.
8: There wouldn't be an H.B. Charles Jr. without John MacArthur. In so many ways, he has touched my life and ministry and shaped the man, the Christian, and the preacher that I have become.

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2: Hi, I'm Dr. Mark Henry, and this is Pursuing Jesus. We're committed to one thing, and that's helping you passionately pursue Jesus Christ. So let's take our Bibles, open them now, and let's pursue Him together.
3: We've been going through this chart. If you don't have this chart, you can get one at the back. These are the historical books of the Old Testament, and these are the major prophets and minor prophets. These are some of the poetic books down here. These are some of the early books that tie in. And so this historical narrative is really important. We live in a day when people are telling us all the time, you can't trust history. History is written by people. And people have secret agendas. Yeah, the people that are saying that, just so you know, most of them belong to the Communist Party somewhere. And they have an agenda too. But nonetheless, it is true that everyone has, because we have limited information. And whatever your bent, your historical understanding of things are, your lens, you're going to interpret history through that. What's unique about the Bible, not only do we have an accurate history, but we have a history that's interpreted by the Holy Spirit. And so we see here in 2 Kings, we saw in 1 Kings, it's a divided kingdom. A divided heart results in a divided kingdom. And we saw those kings, and we see the start of this avalanche. But what we're going to see here, it's going to pick up velocity, and it's going to thrust the nation of Israel and the nation of Judah into exile. 722, because of their disobedience, the interpretation, we'll see it as we get a little farther in the book, the avalanche will start to pick up the nation, carry them down, and it's going to stop. And in 722, the nation of Israel will be totally destroyed, carried off into exile. God had warned them in the book of Deuteronomy, chapter 27 through 30. He said, look, if you disobey me, you're going to go into exile. God sends the prophets. God sends Elijah. God sends Elisha. They would not listen. They would not repent. And they go into exile, 722. We'll see later on in this book, this avalanche continues down another chute and picks up Judah. And they continue down a little farther. And in 586, they're going to be carried off. Why? Because they would not humble themselves. Even when they saw the northern nation carried off, they saw their disobedience. They saw where that went. They were still wanting to disobey.

0: disobey God. And so this morning we look in chapter 4 and chapter 5 of 2 Kings, and we're seeing this avalanche continue. If you want to turn there with me to chapter 5, let me just give you the story of chapter 5, because we're going to spend most of our time there. Chapter 5, verse 1 introduces this general. His name is Naaman. Verse 1 describes him as a great warrior, describes him as a general, describes him as the king that's living in Damascus over Syria, has been sending him in to do raids, and they are an increasing global power, or regional power for sure. And Israel is decreasing. So Israel was great, but because of their divided heart, they're becoming weaker, and God is raising up this other nation. In fact, it says in chapter 5, verse 1, that God has given him victories even against his own people. Why? He's trying to humble them so they would call upon his name. But it goes on and says there in verse 1 that this great man, this rich man, this powerful man has leprosy. And it doesn't matter what your position is, doesn't matter how much money you have. When you got a terminal disease, you need someone bigger than you. In verse 2, it describes her, a little girl. I love this little girl. We'll see, come back to her. But she's been carried off in one of these raids to this other nation, this enemy nation, and she is a slave working for Naaman's wife. She's probably 8, 9, 10 years old. And seeing Naaman, she says, "Oh, I just wish my master could go to Israel to the prophet of God, because there's a God in Israel, and that God could heal leprosy." What? There's hope? There's a possibility for me? So verse 3, he goes to the king. He says, "Hey, king, I need some money. I need some time off. This little girl, she told me." Can you believe that? Listening to a little girl? Little girl with some hope. Right? And so they listen, and he writes this letter to the king of Israel. This is the son of Ahab, Joram. And he says, "Hey, heal my guy." He's like, "What? I can't heal anybody. I'm just a king. They're trying to use this to attack me again. Oh, no." And he starts melting down. Elisha the prophet says, "Hey, you should be looking to God. Your gods can't help. You can't help. But the God of Abraham, Isaac, and Jacob can help. Send him to my house." So he tells Naaman to go to Elisha, the man of God. So he leaves Syria. He heads up towards Mount Carmel. And that's where we pick up in verse 9. Follow along there as I read. So Naaman came with his horses, his chariots, and stood at the doorway of the house of Elisha. Stop right there. That's an amazing text. Did you underline horses, plural? Chariots, plural? I want you to understand what this looks like. Here you got this prophet living on top of the mountain, and all of a sudden you see all these black SUVs coming down the street. Wonder what's going on. And then there's this black limo, big black limo, right in the middle of them. And then behind that, there's an armored car. And behind that, there's some Hummies with a bunch of military dudes. This guy's got $5 million worth of assets. Of course it's armored vehicles. And then all of a sudden it stops and they're all watching. Oh, it's stopping at Elisha's house. And the limo door opens. This general gets out, walks up to the front door of Elisha's house, knocks on it, and stands there and waits for Elisha. Y'all with me? You got to get the feel of this. I'm trying to translate it at what this feeling would have been like. Pick up and it reads, "And Elisha sent a messenger to him." Elisha didn't even come. He sent a messenger. "Go wash in the Jordan 7 times. Your flesh will be restored to you and you will be clean." But Naaman was furious. He's ticked and went away and said, "Behold, I thought." Make sure you underline that. He's got expectations about how God should act. He's going to come to a rude conclusion, and that's this: it's God's way, not my way. Listen, the more power you get, the more money you have, the more influence you have, it does something to our heart and we become more demanding. Proverbs says that a poor man requests, "Would you please help me?" To a rich man saying, "Hey, I want this done, and I want it done now. You're wasting my time. And that's what's happened with this man. Happens to us as well. Behold, I thought he would surely come out to me, stand, call on the name of his Lord, wave his hand over the place, over the leprosy, and cure the leprosy. Are not Abana and Pharpar, the rivers of Damascus, better than all of the waters of Israel? I mean, I just came from Damascus. Our rivers got trout in them. This is just a mud hole down here, this Jordan. Could I not wash in them and be clean? And he turned and went away in a rage. I want you to see, he's ticked. This guy that's used to commanding armies, killing people, at his very voice is now ticked at this prophet. He's heading back to get into his limo. Drive on, guys. Drive on. That's it. I'm done with these people. Let's get the army. Let's come on back. I mean, he's ticked. Then his servants. So in other words, maybe the guy driving the chariot, driving the SUV, whatever. They pull him aside. They speak to him and said, my father, had the prophet told you to do something great, like, you know, go kill a dragon, go kill a rattlesnake. I mean, do something great. You would have done it. How much more when he says to you, wash and be clean? So he went down, dipped himself 7 times in the Jordan, according to the word of the man of God, and his flesh was restored like the flesh of a little child, as soft as a baby's behind. And he was clean. Father, I just pray that we would learn well from this text as this powerful, rich man discovered it's your way, it's God's way, not our way. God, help us to glean, help us to know, help us to understand. We pray it in Jesus' name. Amen. Well, it's God's way, not our way. We're going to see that with Naaman in just a second, but I want you to catch with me what happens in chapter 4. There's a number of miracles that take place. Again, Elijah is dead. Remember Elijah, the man of God, Mount Carmel, calling down fire from heaven? I mean, it was glorious. It was powerful. But now Elijah is gone. Friends, all of us are temporary. Jesus is permanent. All right? And that's true in every ministry. What's going to happen when this person's gone? Or that? What's going to happen when Billy Graham dies? Will anybody be saved? Yes. All through history, this has been a problem because we are so narrow. And everything. So Elijah is taken to heaven. Elisha picks up the mantle and the ministry continues. That's how this works. Because Jesus said, I will build my church in our day and the gates of hell will not prevail against it. It's true in the past. It's true in the present. So what we see is a whole series of things that God is doing through him to establish the fact that the ministry is continuing, that God is still speaking, that God is still on the throne, that God hasn't died. Because when they go into exile, people are going to be saying, doesn't God care? Doesn't God have power over these other gods? I mean, how come this has happened? Listen, it happened because of your hardness of heart. You didn't listen to Elijah. You didn't listen to Elisha. He's a prophet of God. He provides for the prophet's widow. I love this story. This man of God dies. His wife is left. They have 2 sons. Because of the economic collapse, they were living on credit. She goes to Elisha and says, hey, the creditors are coming to take my 2 sons. Understand, all through history, except in modern history, especially in the Western world, it still happens in other parts of the world, when you borrow money, if you can't pay it back, you become a slave. You work it off. Or your children work it off. And so her children are going to be taken, her 2 sons. And so the prophet, Elisha, says, hey, what have you got? She goes, I got some oil. I got a little jar of oil. So think about a little jar of olive oil that's in your house in the pantry. That's all I got. Okay, go get that. Have your boys go ask everyone for all the jars, pots that they can find from your neighbors. And so they go and ask, they bring them all in the house, they start filling up. God provides all of this oil. Now she does the next smart thing. Okay, now I got all this oil. Now what am I supposed to do? 1 step at a time with God. And the prophet of God says, now go sell all the oil, pay your debt, and you and the boys live on what's left. God provides for her. Listen, anybody that tells you that the Bible is oppressive to women hasn't read the Bible. Who cared about the widow? Not the creditors. Not the bankers. God. Turn to someone. God. Make your eyes bulge out, okay? God. Right? Another woman. This woman is an amazing woman. Verse 8, she's introduced. She lives in a little village. From Elisha's house, you can probably look down the Jezreel Valley and see where she lives. She just has a heart for God. Elisha comes through there. There's a road that goes through there. He stops and has dinner there with them. But she says to her husband, you know, honey, we ought to build a prophet's chamber. So that way when the man of God comes through here, not only do we feed him, but we can say, you know what, go and rest up there. So they make a little house on top of their house, kind of like an upstairs retreat. And they put a bed there and a table. You can read it in the text, and a candle and a chair. And we'll keep the candle burning for you. And so he stops in there, has food, stays there in the little prophet's chamber. And he just wants to do something for her. I mean, God's just like blessed him. And so he's like, Lord, how do we bless this woman? And he realizes that she's barren. She's married to an older gentleman. And she doesn't have a child. And he says, you know what? God's going to give you a child next year by this time. She goes, oh, come on. I've already come. I'm settled. If you read the text really carefully, she says, I'm settled in my heart that I'm not going to have any children. Don't be toying with my emotions this way. I mean, you can read it in the text. Her eyes are like bulging. Don't do this. If you're just joking with me. No. Next year at this time, she has a baby. Oh, she's smothering that baby with love. Little boy grows, gets a little older. He's a young man. He's out working with his dad in the fields. Has some sort of stroke, sunstroke, aneurysm. Something happens. It says that he dies, and Elisha ends up raising him from the dead. Elijah raised someone from the dead. Now he's going to raise someone from the dead. Why? Because the mantle has been passed. He is the man of God. He has the word of the Lord coming. So God's affirming that. He ends up purifying some poison food and feeding the prophets. He ends up feeding 100 prophets with 20 little loaves of bread, much like Jesus fed the multitude with a few little loaves of bread. Everyone's going, you can't feed everyone with those. With God, all things are possible. Just pass out the food. And so they're fed. Then we get to chapter 5. Now, what's interesting about chapter 5 is that Naaman is the enemy of God. He's a general. He's working for the other side. But God is raised. Listen, as Israel's wickedness, as the avalanche continues and they become more and more depraved, God is raising up another nation to judge them. It's the Syrians. And so he's given Naaman success, but Naaman has this leprosy. So when you think about the passage, he's up here, he's attacking, he's leading these raids, he's carried off this little girl. The little girl gives him this message, and now he's going to come down to the king. The king's going to send him over here to Elisha's house. Then he's going to cross the Jezreel Valley, wash 7 times, cross back through the Jezreel Valley, and we're going to pick that part up next week. Well, what does this man have that's humbling him enough to listen to a little slave girl? He's got leprosy. It's ugly, and it's only going to get uglier. Doesn't tell us where the leprosy is, doesn't tell us the type of leprosy, but it just calls it leprosy here, and the language is a bit ambiguous, but you know, again, we don't know how it was affecting his digits. Maybe it was on his face. We don't know, but it's terminal. It's so intrusive. It's so devastating to him that he's willing to do anything to find hope, even listen to a little girl. There's 5 principles I want you to see. First one is this: God has you in the right place. Friends, God has you in the right place. This text so ministers to my soul. Because here's this little girl in verse 2, and it says that she was taken captive. Now, did she choose to be taken captive? How many of you got family members you didn't choose? Right? You can choose your friends, but you don't choose your family. You didn't choose which country you were born in. You didn't choose what language you were going to grow up speaking. There's a lot of things in your life. You didn't choose the year you were going to be born. You didn't choose the month you were going to be born. I mean, how many of you have said, oh, I should have been born 100 years ago? Man, every time I watch a cowboy movie, I should have been born 100 years ago, honey. No, God has us right here in the right place in this time in history to glorify him. You're not in this spot by chance. This little girl was not taken captive by chance, but in the providence of God, this little girl who had grown up with a family of faithful followers of God. I mean, she's going to have the message of God. She's not going to be like Ahab. Not going to be like she grew up like Joram, the king of Israel. He doesn't have the answers. No, this little girl has the answers. She's powerless. Naaman is powerful. She doesn't have any money. He's got lots of money. She doesn't command anybody. He commands everybody. But she's got the hope because she's got God. And she's in this spot so that this man, this enemy of God, as you read through the text, would find out that there is a prophet in Israel who is following the living God that can do anything that supersedes anyone's understanding. I mean, it is an amazing, amazing text. Well, it says that she's a captive. She's waiting on his, taking care of his wife, helping her out. And just says, I wish my master would go see the prophet in Samaria. The leprosy could be healed. Now, you wouldn't listen to a little girl like that. I mean, but he needed hope. And so he did. Listen, I want you to remember this. You are God's voice. You are God's mouthpiece wherever you're at. And it's not by chance. But that truth, this story of this little girl and this verse in John 3:27 has helped me navigate lots of complex things in my life. When John was talking to his disciples said, hey, everyone is going after Jesus and our numbers are decreasing. I mean, we were on CNN, we were on Fox News every night, and now it's just Jesus. And so we got to get a marketing sort of person here. We need some hats. We need some t-shirts or something to get the crowd back. And John says, no, Jesus must increase and I must decrease. And then verse 27, he says, a man can receive nothing except it's granted to him from heaven. Friends, whatever you've been granted in the providence of God, it's been granted to you. Seize that place, that moment for God's glory like that little girl. She could have stood there and said, God, I don't like this. She could have been embittered, but she wasn't. And she trusted God. The second principle I want you to see, and that is desperate people seek God. Naaman's desperate. He doesn't have any answers. He ends up bringing $4.5 million worth of gold, $285,000 worth of silver, 10 changes of clothes, and says, look, king, I'll pay whatever. Just heal me. I don't know about you. There are two things I hate getting in the mail. One is a letter from IRS in August. Someone say amen. The second is a bill from the hospital. Because when you get one of those two, you don't know how big the bill is going to be, right? I got one this week. I'm like, oh, Lord have mercy. Right? Like, one of those kind of things, right? Listen, desperate people turn to God. You may not be desperate right now, but you will be probably tomorrow or the next day. Do this. When you're desperate, you seek God. So love the words of Jesus. Ask and it will be given to you. Seek and you will find. Knock and it will be opened unto you. Verse 11 says, if you, being evil, Mark, know how to give good gifts to your kids, how much more your heavenly Father? Desperate, seek God and find hope. God's way, not your way. Well, time has failed us. I want you to hold on to this concept here. Desperate people turn to God. Are you desperate this morning? We're going to have some prayer team up here after I close in prayer. You need to come and see one of them. Whatever the need, whatever the heartache, whatever the sorrow, whatever the desperation. You say, but you don't know how bad it is. Naaman had leprosy. And God was enough for him. God's hope carried him through. We're going to see him end up believing in the God of Abraham, Isaac, and Jacob. We're going to see him going back and being a mouthpiece now in Damascus. The glory of God moves from a little girl to the general over all the key cabinet member in the king's palace will now be the spokesman for God. Listen, friends, it's God's way, not our way. Would you stand with me, turn to someone, just say, hey, it's God's way, Not your way. Go ahead and point your finger. Not your way. It's not your way. It's God's way. Father, we just humble ourselves in your presence, and we are so thankful for how you worked in this man Naaman's life. He was desperate. He was proud. He was humbled. And he walked away having skin like a little baby. God, you're the one that has great and precious plans for us. Friends, listen, God's got a better plan for you than you can make up. But you got to do it his way, not your way. It's true in your marriage. It's true in your parenting. It's true in your single life. It's true in your career. It's true in your scholastic years. Listen, God's got a plan. Do it his way, not your way. Would you just cry out in your heart if you're a Christian right now? Say, God, help me do it your way, not my way. God, help me do it your way, not my way. God, help me. God, help me. Do it your way, not my way. Listen, if you haven't trusted Christ, grab one of these prayer members up here and just say, I just need some hope. I need Jesus. God, draw us to yourself, we pray. In Christ's name, amen.
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2: 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Here is a recent Tuesday prayer with Pastor Mark.
1: Well, it's going to be unpleasant, but you need to plan for it. There's going to be a point in your life, you probably already had it happen many times, where someone's going to mock you. You're going to be having a discussion with them. You're going to be talking about something moral, something that's happened in the news, and you're going to start to interject God's thoughts, biblical thoughts, or maybe even a Bible verse. And they're going to look you right in the eye, and they're going to say, you are just holier than thou. You are just self-righteous. And they're going to tear into you. You see this, for example, with Charlie Kirk. You see this with churches today that are holding to the Bible. And people picketing them, people attacking them online, people threatening to kill them because they don't agree with them. You know, the Bible warns us that there are going to be those who are mockers. Not everybody wants the truth. Not everybody's going to seek after wisdom. And you and I need to plan on, just as Jesus experienced when he spoke the truth and the Pharisees were mocking and slandering him, that's going to happen to us. Listen to these words from Proverbs 15:12. It says, a scoffer, a mocker, does not love the one who reproves him. That was true in Jesus' day. It's true in our day. It goes on and says, not only does he not love the one who reproves him, corrects him, but he will not go to the wise. And so those are two things. So if you reprove someone who's foolish and you start to see the mocking take place, it reveals their heart. And just know this, they're not coming back for a second round. 2 Timothy chapter 4 tells us that in the last days, difficult times are going to come. And one of those key elements is that people will accumulate teachers after their own desires. In other words, I got some perverted idea, some perverted thought, some perverted ambition. And so I'm going to go find teachers. I'm going to go find a different church. I'm going to go find X, Y, or Z. I'm going to accumulate these people to reaffirm the folly that I want to do. That's what the Bible's telling us is going to take place. You know, Jesus told us, and he's actually helped prepare us in Matthew chapter 7. He says, there's going to be these mockers. There's going to be these people who are scoffers of the truth. And you've got to be careful so that you don't become discouraged, so that you don't give up. And Jesus even said this, stop throwing your pearls to them. There's a point where you and I need to take a step back when it comes to these mockers and just say, well, you and God are going to have to sort that out and entrust them to God. God has a way of doing that. God has a way of humbling us. You might remember the story on the road to Damascus where the apostle Paul, known as Saul back in those days, was persecuting the church. And he was doing that in a physical sense. He was also mocking those who were believers, but Jesus got a hold of him on that Damascus road. And listen, wherever people are at today, they might be the greatest of mockers. They might be the greatest of skeptics. They might be the greatest scoffer in the world. God has a way of intervening in their lives. Let's pray to that end. God, I just pray that we walk humbly and contrarily before you, that we would love those who speak truth into our lives, and that we would seek those kind of people. And Lord, I just pray that you give us extra grace as we share your truth with others and they mock us just as they did Jesus, just like they did the Apostle Paul, just like they did Timothy, just like they did Titus. This is not new. God, help us to remember the words of Jesus, to love the truth, to walk in the truth, to share the truth. And when other people mock it, at some point that we just back off and we entrust them into your hands and you sort it out with them. Just like the Apostle Paul did, moved on to the next synagogue, moved on to the next person to share with. God, may we do that with great diligence. We pray it in Jesus' name. Amen. Hey, friends, hold on to Jesus, hold on his promise, hold on his presence. He's going to carry us through.
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1: Would you grab your Bibles and stand with me if you can? We're in the book of Romans, chapter 15, verse 13, first of the priority of the gospel. Now, and this is a prayer, may the God of hope fill you with all joy. May the God of hope fill you with all peace in believing, that you may abound, overflow in hope by the power of the Holy Spirit. Now, we stopped on this verse last week. The word hope means something more solid than it does in the Greek language, than it does in the English language. We say, well, I hope I don't have a flat tire when I go outside. I hope my car will start, meaning we're not sure if it will. But in the Greek language, when you say, I hope, you're saying, I know it's going to happen because God is going to make it happen. He's a God who does what he says he's going to do. I can count on him. So this word hope is not tentative. It's very exact. He says, I'm expecting to have joy and peace in believing because I do believe that God is ruling my life. I have peace and I choose joy. I choose to be happy about serving the Lord no matter where it takes me. Verse 14. Now I myself am confident concerning you, Paul says to the Roman church, the believers there. I have confidence in you, my brothers and sisters, that you also are full of goodness, filled with all knowledge, able also to admonish one another. Paul says you have three attributes that give you an advantage. These Roman believers are doing well spiritually, which is unusual as we begin to move through the rest of the New Testament. The letters that Paul wrote, the epistles of Paul, are usually corrective. This one is not. He's encouraging those who are in Rome. You're doing good. You're a blessing to me. He's reminding them of things they already know, but we all need to be reminded. We drift. But you already know this. Let me remind you. That's really what he's saying. And he says they have three strengths. First of all, they were full of goodness. That means their disposition. How's your disposition? Don't ask me, Pastor. They had goodwill. That was actually what the angel sang at Bethlehem when Jesus was born. Goodwill towards men. That they were rightly motivated. Goodness is a fruit of the Spirit in your life. When the Holy Spirit takes up residence in you, then he begins to work in you goodness, goodwill towards other people. When the Holy Spirit takes up residence in you, that might be an unusual thought to you. It's called the new covenant. There's an old covenant, and there's a new covenant. There's an old agreement between God and man. There's a new agreement between God and man. The old one was forged on tablets, 10 commandments given to Moses when he came down from Mount Sinai. And that grew to 613 rules and regulations. If you were a Pharisee, you could quote all 613 of them. But Jesus, at the Last Supper, took a cup. And he said, this is my blood of a new covenant, a new agreement, a new contract between God and man. Jesus said, my blood will initiate that. And the following day, it began. God actually said that the new covenant was coming through Jeremiah 600 years earlier. Jeremiah 31, and Ezekiel 36. Two prophets said this new one was coming. Jesus said it's starting tomorrow. What is that covenant? Five things. God says, I'll take out your heart of stone. Notice that it's what God will do, not what you will do. I'll take out your heart of stone. I'll give you a heart of flesh. I'll write my law of love on your heart. Love God with your whole heart, soul, mind, and strength, and love your neighbor as yourself. I will put my Holy Spirit within you. The same Spirit that raised Christ from the dead dwells in you. If you've surrendered your life to God, God has taken up residence in you. And then lastly, I will cause you to walk in my ways. God is changing our hearts when we surrender, when we know we need forgiveness and we cry out to him, Lord, forgive my sins, take my life. Holy Spirit comes in and begins to change our desires. And we find ourselves wanting to go to church. What are you doing here on a Sunday? It's a beautiful day. You could be golfing or going to the beach or something. Something's compelling you, just like it compels me. The Spirit of God pulling you towards God. Desire. You have a desire, a passion to know God better. That's a wonderful work that God is doing in all of us. So that's the new covenant. And this goodness is because the Holy Spirit is taking up residence in these believers in Rome, but in the believers in Redlands too. Secondly, they were filled with all knowledge. They studied the Bible. They know biblical truths. That's why we do verse by verse here. Stick around for 10 years, you'll see the entire Bible. Every single word. Oh, come on, Pastor, move on. We understand knowledge. Thirdly, they're able to admonish one another. Interesting word. Nothetio. It's a word that means to counsel someone. Jay Adams, a Christian psychologist, wrote a book, Competent to Counsel, based on this word, admonish. That you are called to admonish one another. When you see someone struggling, you're called to encourage them, to strengthen them. When you see someone wandering off the path, you need to come alongside, lock arm in arm, and say, come on, let me get you out of this mess, brother, sister. Come with me. Let me help you. So Paul says this church is full of goodwill, goodness, that they know the Bible, they're full of all knowledge of the Bible, and they are able to encourage, strengthen, counsel one another. So, nevertheless, verse 15, he said, I've written more boldly to you on some points as a point of reminding you because of the grace of God given to me. God gave me favor, and he's put me in this position to remind you what you should be doing. Verse 16, that I may be a minister of Jesus Christ to the Gentiles. Did you know you are a minister? You are a, the word means a servant, or to serve in an area. In other countries, we have ministers of finance or ministers of education. You are a minister of Jesus Christ. In the body of Christ, there's not a clergy. We all try and deal with that fact, but Peter said, this is a priesthood of believers. You're a priest, priestess. God has called you to minister to other people. You work for him, everything you do. So Paul said, that I might be a minister, because you are a minister, of Jesus Christ to the Gentiles, ministering the good news, the gospel of God. Good news? How's it good news? Okay, in that day, soap was difficult to make. You had to render animal fat. You had to put in a lot of alkali in it, and you'd get very little out of it. So there were people that had a cottage industry of making bars of soap. And they would sell them on the street corner. They would stand up on a soap box. Yes, that's where the term came from. And they would sell bars of soap. Evangelon. They were evangelizing. You need this soap. It'll make you clean. You need the good news of Jesus Christ because it will make you clean from your sins. That's where this whole concept came from. The good news is like soap. Jesus cleanses us from all unrighteousness, John wrote, 1 John 1:8, 1:9. So ministering the good news, the gospel, the soap of God, that the offering of the Gentiles might be acceptable, sanctified by the Holy Spirit. Offering? Yes, the Gentiles in Rome, the Gentiles in northern Greece, Kosovo, all the way up to Croatia, those churches that Paul planted recognized that the good news that Jesus Christ died for their sins came through Jews. What? Jesus was Jewish, did you know? The Jews were the race that received the Messiah. And these Gentile churches in the first century realized they had a debt to the Jews back in Jerusalem, that they needed help. Why did they need help? Because when a widow in Jerusalem became a Christian, the synagogues no longer took care of her. The Jewish synagogues were the form of welfare. There was no social security in the first century. And so if you were a widow, you had no income if your husband had died, and all you could do is some cottage industry. The churches all over northern Europe begin to send money to the widows in Jerusalem. And Paul is taking it. He goes to the church, say, in Debrecen, and he asks them to take up a collection, and then asks the elder from the church to come with him and deliver the money back in Jerusalem. And so Paul's entourage was getting bigger and bigger of all these elders from all these churches in the north. Just trying to give you a feel for the setting for this letter. So he's on his way to Jerusalem with this money that he had collected. Verse 17, therefore I have reason to glory, to display, to be excited about God. I don't glory in myself. I'm not taking any credit for this. I'm just a servant. And in Christ Jesus, in the things which pertain to God, I've been given the job to display God's fullness, who he is. Verse 18, for I will not dare to speak of any of these things when Christ has not accomplished through me. Not too clear in the New King James. NIV, for I will not presume to speak of anything except what Jesus Christ has accomplished through me. Paul says, I'm not bragging. I'm not taking credit for things that I did, because it was all done by God through me. Verse 19, mighty signs and wonders. What? When Paul went to Troas, very close to the ancient city of Troy, one of the young men that was listening to him, Eutychus, fell out of a window and died. He dropped more than two stories. Paul went over and laid hands on him and prayed for him and brought him back to life. Blown everybody's mind. Huge miracle. So he was doing signs and wonders because the Holy Spirit had sent him. The further you travel, the more important your words are, the more important your actions are, because you're being obedient to what God called you to do. You go to Fontana, people aren't too impressed. You're from Redlands? Wow. How long did it take to get here? 10 minutes on the freeway? Whatever. But if you show up in London or Kathmandu, Nepal, people listen to what you have to say, because they say, you went to a lot of trouble to get here to tell me the message that you brought. What did you bring? Ah, I brought the good news. God came to earth and died for your sins. All you have to do is surrender to him, ask him to forgive your sins, and you'll spend eternity with him. Paul is doing that. Many signs and wonders by the power of the Holy Spirit, so that from Jerusalem roundabout to Illyricum, I have fully preached the gospel. Illyricum. Well, there's a map. The light green is Illyricum. It really runs from northern Greece. The very bottom is Corinth, where Paul is writing from. But he's been all the way up that 1,500 mile of coastline. It's some of the most beautiful coasts in the world. Don't feel too bad for Paul. There's a Roman buildings left over, you know, archaeology going on all over that area. It's set in a beautiful, picturesque, that's the city of Split. We have a family in the church that had grown up in Split, and they moved to Southern California not long ago. There's the color of the ocean or the Mediterranean there is absolutely stunning. The buildings are beautiful. Don't feel too sorry for Paul. That's what he did for a year and a half. That's an amphitheater next to the castle of the Caesar at that time, who was Diocletian. He was the worst of the Caesars. He was one that killed more Christians than anybody else. So that's where Paul has been, 1,500 miles of coastline, bringing the gospel to people he'd never met before, starting churches in people's homes that he'd never met before, because God was giving him power because he was being obedient and going into all the world. And so, verse 20, I've made it my aim to preach the gospel, to speak out the good news. I got the best soap in the world here. It cleanses you from sin. Not where Jesus was named. At least I should build another man's foundation. I went where there were no churches. I went where nobody's ever heard of Jesus Christ before. But as it is written, verse 21, to whom he was not announced, they shall see. And those who have not heard shall understand. Many expositors, many students of the Bible think that Paul's life verse is contained here. It's what moved Paul. It's actually from Isaiah 52. It's a biblical concept, but not demanded, that you should ask the Holy Spirit for your life verse. I know what mine is, and Paul is speaking his here, something that kind of covers his whole life. What verse does ring that rings a bell in you? What does it say to you? Pray. Ask God to show you your life verse. Verse 22, for this reason, I also have been much hindered in coming to you. For this reason, because I've been preaching the gospel, God keeps interrupting me. I have this plan. I'm going to Rome now, capital city. And somebody stops him. Happened to me. I was leaving church a couple of weeks ago, and I was late, and I was hurrying, and I, up underneath the freeway overpass just up the street here, there's a guy looking down at his car tire that was flat as a pancake, and he's dressed kind of nice, and it was a nice car. And I'm thinking, he has no idea what to do about that. And so I pulled over and said, Lord, you know how busy I am. I have to go study about helping people. I walked up and said, can I help you? And he said, I'm embarrassed to tell you, I have no idea how to change your tire. I said, well, I'm sorry, I really do know how to change your tire, but do you have a jack? I have no idea. Do you have a spare? I don't know. Let's look in the trunk. Changed the tire and gave me a chance. He said, are you coming from work? I said, yeah, I just worked down the street. Are you a mechanic? No. I'm a pastor. A pastor just changed my tires? Yeah. Where do you go to church? I don't go to church. Well, you need to go to church. Why don't you come to my church? And he came last Sunday. And I don't know if he's here today. I haven't seen him, but you just try and be obedient to the next thing the Lord tells you. It might be eternity for that person. But now, no longer having a place, I've already done it all. I've already gone to every city I can go to, Paul is saying. I have a great desire to come to you. So I want to go to Rome, verse 24. Whenever I journey to Spain, I think God's going to send me to Spain. So when I'm going to Spain, I'll sure come to you. Now he's in Corinth, down at the bottom of that map. He's going to go to Spain, which is exactly the wrong direction, west, because Rome is 600 miles north. But Paul says, on my way to Spain, I'll drop by your house. And I'll come to you, for I hope to see you on my journey and to be helped on my way there by you. If first I may enjoy your company for a while. I want to come and visit to you on my way to Spain. Now, a lot of Bible expositors argue whether he went to Spain or not. But let me tell you for sure that he did, because two early church historians said he did. In 96, Clement of Rome C-L-E-M-E-N-T of Rome. Because I know some of you are on your iPhone right now, seeing if I'm telling you the truth, which is good. Clement said that Paul did go to Rome after leaving the church at Corinth. And then the Muratorian fragment, M-U-R-A-T-O-R-I-A-M of a letter, says that Paul visited Spain. It's unquestioned. So Paul did get to Spain, and on his way he did stop at Rome. Now I'm going to Jerusalem to minister to the saints. Whoops, now he's going to go the other direction because God is telling him to do that. He's laid his foundation from Jerusalem all the way to north, beyond Kosovo, Croatia. But the gospel is going to come full circle back to Jerusalem. Now, those of you who were with us when we went through the book of Acts, you'll remember Paul gets to Jerusalem. He gets arrested for starting a riot in the church. For it pleased those from Macedonia and Achaia, northern Greece, to make a certain contribution to take up an offering for the poor among the saints who are in Jerusalem. For these widows that were in Jerusalem, verse 27, if it pleased them indeed, and they are their debtors. For if the Gentiles have been partakers of the spiritual things, their duty also is to minister to them in material things. The Gentiles received spiritual things through the Jews. We live in a time where there's a lot of anti-Semitism flying around the world. It's through the Jewish race the Messiah came. I'm not Jewish at all. I'm as Gentile as you can get. But I cringe when people make disparaging remarks about the Jews. And I try and remind them that God said that I will bless those who bless you and your children, and I will curse those who curse you and your children. Be very careful with prejudices against anybody, but certainly against the Jews. Verse 28. Therefore, when I have performed this and have sealed to them this fruit, this money that I'm bringing from these churches, it shall go by way to you, to Spain, on my way to Spain again, he says. Verse 29, but I know that when I come to you, I shall come in the fullness of the blessing of the gospel of Christ. Paul had no doubt that he would come and be a blessing to them. You and I need to ask God for blessings. At the end of the service, I will pray over you that God will bless you. God wants to bless you. It's not a selfish prayer. God wants to bless your life so you'll be a blessing to other people, so that they'll look at your attitude, your goodwill, and say, what's going on in you? You have a different compass than I do. Who's directing your life? And that's your opportunity to share Christ. Now I beg you, brethren, through the Lord Jesus Christ and through the love of the Spirit, notice the Trinity there, that you strive together with me in your prayers to God for me. Paul considers prayer so important that he's asking, he's begging these people to pray for him. Paul believed prayer changes things. Oh, it changes people, but Paul believes that the circumstances would be different if he prayed. He trusted that prayer got the heart of God. Jesus said to do that. He said what people call the Lord's Prayer, that in fact, that your will would be done on earth as it is in heaven. God's will is not done on earth all the time. You and I must pray that it would be done on earth. It is going on in heaven just the way he wants it to, but on earth we should be praying about it. Verse 31, now I may be delivered from those in Judea who do not believe, don't believe Jesus is the Messiah, the Jews that were there, and that my service for Jerusalem may be accepted, this offering I'm bringing, that they would accept it. Verse 32, that I may come to you with joy by the will of God, that I'll be doing what God wants me to do and be happy about it, and maybe refresh together with you. We both would be freshened. Then this last prayer. Now, the God of peace be with you all. Amen. I mentioned at the beginning the God of hope, a title Paul gave God. Now he gives him a second one, the God of peace. But there are actually two more at the beginning of this chapter, the God of comfort and the God of patience. The God is the author of patience. God is the author of comfort. Are you going through a difficult time right now? Lost somebody you care about? Lost a job? Can't pay your bills? There's a thousand reasons. Got relationship problems? He's the God of comfort. He's the author of comfort. He's also the author of hope, expectation of coming good. Because God loves me, I know he's going to bless my life. And he continues to do that. Paul is saying the same thing. And that he's the God of peace. Peace that passes understanding. There's the peace of God and there's peace with God. God is the author of both. You have peace with God when you receive Jesus through the Lord Jesus Christ. Because you, when you're not walking with God, you're an enemy of God. I'm an enemy of God. While I was still a sinner, Christ died for me, but I have, in my past, been an enemy to God. Tried and talk young scientists into believing evolution, not believe the Bible. By the grace of God, he forgave me for that. Working scientist for many years for a major pharmaceutical company. Did that before I became a pastor. I worked for the kingdom of hell for a long time. Now I'm working for the kingdom of heaven. That's an expectation of coming good. That's hope, the God of hope. He's also the God of peace. I have peace with God and the peace of God in my life. Peace with God because I'm no longer an enemy of God. The peace of God in me, Philippians 4:7, the peace of God which passes my understanding, beyond my understanding, beyond your logical mind.
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This morning, what I want to ask you a question. How do you pray? When do you pray? And do you get answers from the Lord? So the title of my message is Prayer Preparation and God's Answering My Prayers. I know that a lot of us have a lot of needs in our lives, physical, emotional, maybe spiritual. And we have to have a time to be with the Lord so that we can talk to him, and he needs to talk to me. So how does he talk to me? He talks to me through the Word of God. A lot of times he doesn't talk. You know, there's nothing that I hear from him. So it's a time of faith, believing by faith, asking him, I'm going to take the step of faith, and Lord, you're going to be with me, and you're going to lead me in this situation. And he wants us to step by faith many, many times. And I was preparing this weekend, I thought about how, you know, God opens the doors and God closes doors, which I don't know if you've ever experienced that. I'm going to speak to you from the book of Nehemiah, go there, chapter 2. And Nehemiah is one of those persons that has been born in captivity in Persia, Iran. And he's been there all his life. And then his brother comes along, if you remember, and shares with him the condition of Jerusalem. Of Jerusalem. You know, at times missionaries hear the condition of a place that they've been praying about, and they want to go there to help, to rebuild that nation, to rebuild that situation that has gotten out of order. And I don't know what kind of thing you're going through this morning in your personal life, but I think that's always good to kind of kick back and ask the Lord, Lord, how can I take care of this burden? And Nehemiah is one of those persons that he has to pray to prepare himself for God's answer. That's the title of my message. That preparation has to come, but prayer has to come before preparation in my life. Because when I pray, I prepare myself and wait for the Lord's answer. Yes or no? Are you going to send me or you're not going to send me? And I think that God opens doors for those that are true seekers of God. True seekers of God. That are really trusting in God for true guidance. For true guidance. Lord, this has to be you. If not you, I don't want to do it. I guess that was my life when I came to Christ. Prayer, preparation, and God's answering my prayer. And to the present time is the same thing. I wait on the Lord to see what God has for me every day. And I think that each one of us here individually have that situation in our lives at some time, or maybe every day you have that.

0: situation in your life. But we see Nehemiah's life that I can relate to. I can relate to Nehemiah. And I think it's something the church needs in our lives, the whole church needs: prayer, preparation, and God's answer for my life. What are you praying for today? Nehemiah was a man of prayer. That's how he lived. And he was a cupbearer. I mean, he had a job that was suicidal. Suicidal. Every day, feeding breakfast, lunch, dinner to the king. And the king could have been poisoned, but before the king would actually eat, Nehemiah had to eat to make sure it wasn't poisoned so the king wouldn't die, but Nehemiah would die. That takes a lot of faith. A lot of faith to do that. And I don't know what kind of faith you have in your life today. Do you really have faith in God? The cupbearer, Nehemiah, not only looked to God and trusted in God, but he had a burden in his life where he had never been to Jerusalem, ever. He wanted to go. And before he would tell anyone, he would pray. He would wait. And then God would answer. And I like chapter 1 for that reason, that he prays for 4 months, and waits on the Lord. It's a very critical time in the book of Nehemiah, because in 445 BC, March 14, and then April 632, there were 490 years prophesied about the Lord and his people. And everything started here in the book of Nehemiah, the 490 years, right here. And the 483 years were fulfilled when Jesus entered the city of Jerusalem on April the 6th, 32 AD. So you see, prayer works. God's time and the vessel available to do what God has called him or she to do. That's of importance to me. But he begins in chapter 2, verses 1 to 3, Nehemiah's burden is revealed. Nehemiah's burden is revealed. And I think that when you look at trusting God's word, I've trusted God's word. I'm trusting God's word today. Situation in my life that I need to be answered. God has to answer that situation in my life. It's not bad. But it's hurtful. But it's hurtful. How do you handle hurtful things in your life? You know, how do you handle things like that? Do you pray? Do you wait for God to answer that prayer to make sure you don't get ahead of God, but you stay behind God, following his motives, following what he wants to do in your life? And this is a situation in chapter 2. Nehemiah is praying for God's answer, that God would speak to the king so that the king could give permission to Nehemiah to go to Jerusalem. Never been there. Born in captivity. The Babylonians came along, remember, destroyed Jerusalem. They were there for 70 years, and now what's going on? Nehemiah has been born in captivity, and he's in Persia. And there in Persia, he has a burden because he hears what's going on in Jerusalem. 53,000 Jews were released at the time of Babylon's war against Jerusalem, against Israel. And 55,000 were given permission out of Babylon to go back and rebuild Jerusalem. And so when it comes to chapter 1 of Nehemiah, after the people have repented, then his brother comes. If you remember verse 3 and 4, where Nehemiah begins to weep and to cry and to pray and to ask God, Lord, what is going to happen? And the Lord hears his prayer and says, I'm going to send you. You're going to go. But he waits on the Lord for God to work in the king's heart. See, we got to wait. It's a period of waiting on the Lord. Now, don't get ahead of God. When you wait on the Lord, then you're going to be taking the right step. You're going to do the right thing. in your life. You're not going to have condemnation. You're not going to feel bad. You're not going to feel, you won't be depressed. But you have the joy of the Lord because God is answering your prayer. So verse 1, he begins. And it came to pass in the month of Nisan, he says, when the king Artaxerxes, when wine was before him, that I took the wine and gave it to the king, and now I had never been sad in his presence before. You know, why is it that people can tell when you're sad? You ever have people come to you and say, well, what are you sad about? You're going through some trial, going through something in your life that is hurting you? And Nehemiah wasn't trying to get attention. A lot of people like to get attention. You know, they want people to feel sorry for them. But when you really do it right, you wait on the Lord. You're praying, you're waiting on the Lord. The Lord touches people's hearts. And he touched the king's heart, Artaxerxes' heart. He goes on, again, verse 1. He says, when wine was before him, that I took the wine and gave it to the king, and now I had never been sad in his presence. So this is a ministry that God is giving to Nehemiah. What is the ministry God has given to you? What is the ministry God's given to you? Everyone has a ministry. Otherwise, why get saved? So you can sit and just pray and read and never tell people about Jesus. We need to be bold in telling people about Jesus. Not to be afraid, not to be embarrassed about who we are and what we're supposed to do. And Nehemiah was not shy. He was not in any way embarrassed. He did what he was supposed to do, is pray and wait on the Lord so that he could answer. And I like that, the way God works here. Because God wants us to be faithful in our call. In God using my life. God using your life. So I don't know where you are today in God using your life. Verse 2. He says, therefore, because what I just told you in chapter 1, here in chapter 2. Therefore the king said to me, why is your face sad? Since you are not sick. Notice the discernment the king had. He wasn't even knowing the Lord. He didn't even know the Lord. He wasn't a Christian. But he saw something in Nehemiah's face. Who do you think put that in his heart? Of course God did. God wanted to work through the king to get to Nehemiah, so he could get permission to go back to Jerusalem and build the city of Jerusalem. Because it was in bad condition. Bad condition. You ever find yourself in that situation, bad condition? You don't know who to talk to. And as you're talking to God, God gives you answers through the Word of God, as you're reading, as you're praying, as you're doing what you're supposed to do as a Christian. He can speak. But then also the king's question, why is your face sad since you are not sick? This is nothing but sorrow of heart. You're hurting. So I became dreadful and afraid. Why? I think he wants to kill me. He might want to kill me now. Because he saw something. He thought it was a plot. He thought, man, this guy is trying to, after I gave him everything, done everything for him, now he wants to kill me. But the king was wrong. And God gave him discernment. Again in verse 2, therefore the king said to me, why is your face sad since you are not sick? This is nothing but sorrow of heart. So I became dreadful and afraid. We have moments of sadness and we have moments of fear. Believe me. All of our lives. And never go away. And God uses those things in my life, in your life, not only to get your attention, but you stay on course. You don't go to the right, to the left. You stay on the way to the cross. To the cross. Where you face death. Where you be obedient. You'll be not only loving God, God loving you. And Nehemiah was waiting for the answer God would give by going to the king, speaking and touching the king so that he could get his prayer answered. He waited 4 months. How long have you waited for something you're praying for? How long? It takes time. Sometimes it's instant. Sometimes a little days, a little weeks. Sometimes years. Years. Took years for me to get saved through my wife and my mother-in-law, my father-in-law, other people praying for me. And then same with you. People prayed for you. He goes on in verse 3. He says, and said to the king, notice Nehemiah opens his heart. I like that. He opens his heart. He doesn't want to say, king, I'm not really trying to poison you. But he doesn't defend himself. You don't need to defend yourself. When God is for me, who can be against me? Nobody. Nobody can be against me. He says, and he said to the king, may the king live forever. Notice how cool this is. He not doesn't praise him, but he honors him. Honors him to make sure that I love you. I care for you. I would never poison you. How long have I been with you? Why should my face not be sad? Now he's opening up to him. Why should I not be sad? When the city, the place of my fathers, the tombs lies waste and its gates are burned with fire. O king, never been there, but I receive report from my brother that it's a mess. It's a mess. And I want to go. But he doesn't say that. He waits on the Lord. He wants to go. But he wants to make sure that the Lord is sending him. Don't get ahead of God. Make sure you stay on target. So when you're on target, you're going to have the peace of God. You're going to have the joy of the Lord. You know that God's going to use your life. God's going to use it to rebuild the walls, the gates, to get rid of the enemy. One person that prayed. One person that waited. And in verse 3, we have the reason for the confession here. But Nehemiah's opening his heart to the king. And then he has never, ever been to Jerusalem. According to chapter 1, 3 and 4, verse 3 and 4. But he knows that God's going to answer his prayer in God's time. He doesn't lose heart. He doesn't get anxious. He doesn't get bitter. That's one of the causes in so many people. What? They get bitter. God, I pray you didn't answer. Forget you. I'm done. You're not God. He created you. He's bringing you in a place where you have a spirit, you have a soul, you're in the flesh, and one day he's going to take you to be with him. So we need to prepare ourselves for that. In verse 2, it's interesting again that the king noticed Nehemiah's sadness, but Nehemiah has not shown any grief up to this point. No grief. God has not only recognized that this is his servant, that this is his servant. His whole countenance demonstrates a burden of heart, a burden of heart. I have ever gone through moments in life can be discouraging. I'm going to quit. I'm done with it. I can get messages. And when I can't get messages, the Lord is trying my faith to see that I don't become a copycat, copying other people's sermons, but that I wait and I pray in the Lord so that he can work in my life. And the same with you. Whatever you do, God is testing you. God is doing something in your life that is going to not only encourage you, it's going to build you up. Others are going to see that you go from being discouraged to encourage yourself in the Lord. In the Lord. I wrote this down. As Christians, we go through seasons that we feel that God is not using me anymore. not using me anymore. God's word cannot remain hidden forever. It can't. Why do you think he was sent? Why do you think he died? Why do you think he resurrected? Why do you think he left? Why do you think he's coming back? Because he loves us. He cares for us. He had a mission to accomplish. A mission to accomplish. You have, I have a mission to accomplish before we die. Before we die. And I don't know if you're completing that mission or you even started in that mission that God gave you, especially if you're young. Man, don't waste time. So many people waste, and when they get to be old, they go, man, I wish. Well, it's too late to wish. You're done. At the end of our lives, we should hear the voice of God, the good and faithful servant, come on in. Look what I prepared for you. Not to hear the voice of God, depart from me. Pretty heavy when you read the scriptures. Departing from God, he can't accept you because of what you've been doing. And then again, in verse 3, as we read, that Babylon not only is broken down, the walls, the gates, and he's fixing up. And again, it would be the first time that Nehemiah would go to Jerusalem and he would be blown away by the Lord, because this is what God gave to the Jews, Jerusalem, to the present time. Jerusalem. The Orthodox Jews, they wear the curls, they have the black, you know, garments, and you know, they have their hats, the whole thing. They walk around Jerusalem. They're in the council. They have the rabbis by the gate. You know, when you go to the Wailing Wall, they're reading the scriptures, watching those that come to the Wailing Wall. And God already not only has prepared the Jew, but they don't believe in him. They don't believe in him, even though they read the scriptures. The majority of Israel are atheists. They don't believe in God. Oh, they talk about God, but they don't believe in God. But yet God loves them. He brought them back to the land. He keeps bringing them back to the land. And he keeps bringing them back to the land because God has a purpose and God has a mission for the Jews, as God has a mission for you and me. And you young people. Pretty heavy stuff. So you got to be open. You have to know God intimately in your life. And I think that when you look at what God is doing right now in your life, that under the reign of Artaxerxes, the king, he made Nehemiah his cupbearer. That he was before him every day, three times a day, he was with me, go sleep, and the king next morning would be waiting for him. And in the ministry God gives you, every morning, afternoon, and evening has to be fulfilled. Has to be fulfilled. It's like when you run a race, you want to get to the end. I want to win. I don't want to come in last or in the middle. I want to win. I want to be a winner in the kingdom of God. A winner. And the only way to do that is to be fully committed to Christ. Fully committed. God's people today, you know, are mixed up. A lot of people love God. A lot of people don't love God because of the way they live. And then secondly, Nehemiah's prayer in a critical moment in his life, verse 4. And then the king said to me, what do you request? Here is the question. What do you request? Well, he could have said, well, I need to go back to Jerusalem. No, no, listen. So I prayed to the God of heaven. Spend time in prayer. Before, he said, pray now. Prayer is so important. So important in my life, to communicate with God. You know, a lot of times we trip, we fall, and we feel like we can't come in the presence of the Lord. You can come in the presence of the Lord. You come in, you repent, you fellowship with him, you exalt him, and then he talks to you, he moves in your life, and by the end of the day, you feel the Holy Spirit in your life and the peace of God that passes all understanding. All understanding. What do you request today? What is your request? The opportunity to Nehemiah was to pray that he could leave, go, stay. And you know, Nehemiah prays before answering. I like that. I like to repeat myself on that, before answering. We answer so quickly. We haven't even thought about it. We haven't prayed and waited on the Lord as we read the scriptures. Lord, is this what you want? Is this what you intend to do in my life? Because a brief silent prayer to the God of heaven, what does it demonstrate? Dependence on God. I like that. Dependence upon God. God, even times of requiring immediate action or waiting time before our prayers are answered. Like verses 5 and 6, too, Nehemiah's presenting his vision. Verse 5. And I said to the king, if it's pleasing, or if it pleases the king, and if your servant has found favor in your sight. Notice, he's not only loving the king, but he wants to make sure that the king is going to agree with his prayer. And I said to the king, if pleases the king, if your servant has found favor in your sight, I ask that you send me to Judah, the city of my fathers, is Jerusalem, the tombs that I may rebuild it. Now he tells them what he wants to do. I love that. He worships, he prays, and now, Lord, I'm going to ask. I like the way, it's not the Our Father in Matthew chapter 6 when you go home. We pray this prayer all the time, Our Father, which art in heaven, hallowed be thy name, thy kingdom come, thy will be done on earth as it is in heaven. He prays all that. The priority until you get to the next verse, he's asking now for requests and his needs. He doesn't start out, Our Father, Lord, I need, I want. No, you don't start like that. You start worrying, glorifying the Lord, worshiping the Lord. Bringing into your presence the Lord through his Holy Spirit. And so here in verse 5, he says, I ask that you send me to Judah, the city of my father's tombs, that I may rebuild it. And then the king said to me, the queen also sitting beside. This is the only time we see the queen. And she said right next to the king, her husband. How long will your journey be? First question, how long? You know, there's always a time limit. Always time limit. We like to go over that time limit. Then we get ourselves in trouble. But you have to be a man and a woman of your word. Of your word. Of your word when you're talking to the Lord and when you're talking to people. Second question, he says, and when will you return? Good question. So we see the king's question, and we see that God wants to know, he says, and when will you return, so that please the king to send me, and I set him a time. The king said, when he told him, okay, go for it. Go for it. And listen to verse again, in verse 7. Furthermore, I said to the king, if it pleases the king, so now the door's open. The king has talked to him. The king is asking him. Furthermore, I said to the king, now it's time to what? To make my request. If it pleases the king, notice he's always, always bringing up the king and not praising him, but directing himself to the king. He's in authority. The king's in authority. And I'm just a servant. And as a servant, I want to win the king's heart. And furthermore, said to the king, if it pleases the king, let letters be given to me for the governors of the region beyond the river, that they must permit me to pass through till I come to Judah. He says, give me letters so they don't kill me as I'm going to Jerusalem. You had all these people that wanted to kill Jews. And to me, as I was reading this, I thought, you know, his request is valid. I mean, valid. Very good request. Because he already had prayed, he's waiting on the Lord. Now he's making his request. What is he doing? He says they must permit, or verse 7 again, the letter given to me for the governor of the region beyond the river, that they, notice not me, that they, not you, that they must permit me to pass through till I come to Judah. What is he asking? He's asking for the authority of the king. You mess with me, he'll mess with you. Imagine. He trusted his king. He knew his king would fight for him. So he wants to make sure he's going with a message. Verse 8. And a letter to Asaph, the keeper of the king's forest, that he must give me timber to make beams for the gates and the notice and which pertain to the temple. So here he's asking that this person on his way will give him the timber to rebuild the city of Jerusalem and the temple. And the walls have to be built. He says to pertain to the temple, for the city wall, and for the house that I will occupy. The king granted them, notice to me, to the good hand, notice of my God upon me. Notice he's always in charge what? He's in charge of the mission. He's going to complete that mission. What's your mission today? What has God called you to do? What does God call you to rebuild? Well, I think God's called me to rebuild my life all the time. I want to make sure my life is before the presence of the Lord and God is pleasing with my life. And so for me to do something, I need to spend time on my knees to get permission to move the King of Kings, the Lord of Lords. Lord, can you please give me permission to do this if this is your will? If this is your will. Preparing for a time limit that God will do it. And the materials that are given necessary for the work. You don't have the money. You know, a lot of times we don't have the money. Like I said before, the illustration of building a house. You know, you have money in the bank, but you have enough to build your house. Now remember, you may be building your house and there may be extras and you don't have the extras. So what happens? You shame yourself because now you can't finish your house. This house that we have in our lives has been rebuilt by the Lord, by the Holy Spirit. But the real me is fading away. But I'm making sure that I have enough to finish well, enough faith to finish well. Obedience in my life, prayer in my life. And I think when you look at what God is saying here in the first 8 verses, that wisdom includes planning of obstacles in my life, material necessary for the work of God. God provides not only the vision, but also the resources to accomplish it. What is God doing right now in your life to finish well? In conclusion, Nehemiah began with a burden, sustained through prayer, and has accomplished by God's favor the work that he had in his heart to do. He took it to the Lord. When I think of my life as a Christian for so many years, I think that when I seek God and wait upon a God that I set my faith in him, he opens the doors, he closes the doors, he holds me, he lifts me, he carries me, and again, he loves me so much. But I need to love him more than anybody else, more than my wife, more than my husband, more than my kids, more than my job, more than anything else. Seek ye first the kingdom of God. Dr. Billy Graham says, we are to pray in times of adversity, lest we become faithless and unbelieving. We are to pray in times of prosperity, lest we become boastful and proud. We are to pray in times of danger, lest we become fearful and doubting. We are to pray in times of security, lest we become self-sufficient. Wow. Self-sufficient. I don't want to do that. I want to pray, I want to prepare, and I've got the answer in my life. Father, thank you so much for your love, your grace, your mercies. Lord, I thank you so much for your people. Touch them, anoint them, use them, Lord. Be with their whole family. Lord, I pray for their enemies, Lord God, that you protect them from their enemies, Lord. That they begin to pray for these enemies that need Jesus. They need Jesus, Lord. And Lord, there'll be many enemies that will never change. Hate will sustain them in their lives forever. So, Lord, we love you, we praise you, we worship you. In Jesus' name we ask these things. And everyone said, amen. Let's all stand.
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5: The question is, will you say, yes, Lord,

Today, I want to show you how the praise-filled life can change us and can change us for good. Why am I saying this? Listen carefully. Because praising God is the one thing that you and I will do that lines us up with the courts of heaven. Praise is the one thing that we do that puts us in the same posture as the angels of heaven. Praising God is the one thing we do here on earth that puts us in agreement with what's going on in heaven. Revelation 5:12 tells us that in heaven they are constantly praising Jesus and saying, "Worthy is the Lamb who was slain to receive power, wealth, wisdom, strength, honor, and glory, and praise." I say amen belongs here. You see, the angels and the believers who have gone ahead of us, all the believers have gone ahead of us, right now with the angels are praising Jesus. And when you and I praise the name of the Lord first thing when you wake up in the morning, we are literally aligning ourselves with them. Listen to me. When you and I die and get buried in the ground, our praises are not going to be buried with us. They're going to keep on rising forever and ever and ever in heaven. Our praises to God will never die with us. They'll never die. Here's the thing that troubles me the most. It's a sad thing, and I'm sure it troubles you. That all this greatest lie that's perpetuated on our culture, in our culture, in our society, particularly in the West, you see it in the movies and on television, that when they die, they all go to heaven. I want to say, wait a minute. They can't spend 2 minutes of praising Jesus here on earth. How in the world are they going to praise Him 24/7? Listen, I want to be upfront with you. I always am. Developing the praise-filled life demands change. It demands change in us. It demands it. And you and I know change is not easy. I know that. Most people don't want to change. Most people don't want to make an effort. They don't want to go to trouble. Most people just prefer their comfort zone and their routine. Well, I have to admit to you right up front that change is not easy. I know that. But here's the good news. Praise works. The praise-filled life works. But you have to try it. You have to practice it. You have to exercise it. Because praise will change you, and it's going to change you for good. Because praise will change your life. Praise will change your attitude. Trust me, praise will change your relationships. Praise will change your perspective, your sensitivities, and even your desires. Someone may ask, well, Michael, how does a praise-filled life change my attitude? How can that be? I'm glad you asked. Because when you take time to praise the Lord on a daily basis, you're going to find that it is nearly impossible for you to harbor anger, bitterness, resentment, or hatred. When you take time to praise the Lord on a daily basis, to praise the goodness of God, the mercy of God, and the attributes of God, you'll soon discover that negative spirit toward others and the positive spirit toward the Lord God cannot coexist. One is going to give up, and I know which one is going to disappear. Your praise may start sluggish. I know, I'm very sluggish. But you start anyway. Just move your lips. The Holy Spirit will fill them. Just keep moving your lips. Keep blessing God. I know it might start not with a joyful attitude and you're not on top of the world. I understand that. It's fine. But it may start very reluctant even. But as you persist in praise, the spirit of praise is going to lift you up. Why? Because as we saw in the last message, your praise is an invitation to the
Spirit, the Holy Spirit of Jesus, not only to come and indwell you uniquely, but when the Spirit of Jesus comes and indwells in you uniquely in the praise, He is going to come and reign supreme. At that moment, you're going to become loving, forgiving, and even praying for those who spitefully use you. I have experienced this too many times to doubt it. I've experienced it too many, and I know many of you have too. As I open my mouth to honor the Lord for who He is, as I bless the Lord for the glorious things He has done, as I thank God for His grace and for His mercy and for His long suffering with me, as I praise God for past provisions, as I bless God for past healings, I find myself uplifted from my current situation. But listen, you don't have to take my word for it. I'm a flawed man. I'm probably more conscious of that than anybody. I'm flawed. I'm a flawed person. But you don't have to take my word for it. Take the word of God for it, okay? I just want you to take God's word for it. So I want you to turn to Isaiah 61. If you don't have your Bible, if you have your iPad, just type Isaiah 61. As you're finding it, as you're looking into it, Isaiah 61, it is a prophecy about the Messiah, the Lord Jesus Christ. It is a magnificent prophecy because it took place, it happened, it's pronounced 700 years before the Lord Jesus Christ came into Bethlehem of Judea. As a matter of fact, you don't have to go to it now, but mark it down. Luke chapter 4. The Lord goes to His local church. He sits down. That's what they did when they read the scripture. He sits down and they bring the scroll. And what does the Lord do? He reads Isaiah 61. The Spirit of the Lord God is upon me because He anointed me to bring good news to the afflicted, to bind up the brokenhearted, to proclaim liberty to the captives, and to open the prison door to those who are bound, to proclaim the year of the Lord's favor and the day of vengeance of our God. Look at verse 3, coming up, verse 3, Isaiah 61. To comfort all who mourn and provide for those who mourn in Zion, to bestow on them a crown of beauty instead of ashes, the oil of gladness instead of mourning. Now here comes the clincher. Here comes the clincher. Are you reading it with me? Here comes the clincher. I want to show it to you demonstrably. You found it? And the garment of praise, the garment of praise instead of the spirit of despair. By the way, this is a garment of praise. It was given to me as a gift by the pastors in Beirut, Lebanon, a few years ago. I must tell you a couple of things about the garment of praise. You must understand, first of all, the garment of praise is not something you're born with. The second thing about the garment of praise, it is something you put on. And the third thing is the garment of praise is not good folded or hanging in the closet. It's not good to you. And the fourth thing I want to tell you is the garment of praise is something you choose to put on. You choose. You choose. You choose. You choose to put on. It is something that is given to you. It's like this garment of praise was given to me. It's given to you. It is something that is offered to you. And because of that, it now belongs to you.
It's now available to you. It is now at your beck and call. But here's the clincher. No one can wear it for you. In other words, no one can praise God for you. They may thank God for you, but they can't do the praises that you must do. You have to choose the praise-filled life. You have to decide. Hear me right, please. This is important. True praise is the river that flows out of your heart. And that river is fed by your gratitude to God and thankfulness to God and praise to God. It is something I hope you'll never forget. Don't ever forget what I'm going to tell you. From God's point of view, He has given us a zillion reasons why to praise Him. He's given us a zillion reasons why to praise Him. And furthermore, He does give us the desire to praise Him. And wouldn't you know it? Because He gets blessed by your praises, He blesses you back. Isn't that an amazing God we have? Isn't that an amazing God we have? But you're the one who has to do the praising. You're the one who must wrap yourself up with the garment of praise. You have to do it. And you have to do it on a daily basis. You're the one who must keep that garment of praise 24/7. Question. Does this mean that you never be tempted to take off the garment of praise? Of course not. Temptations come to all of us. But every time the enemy of your soul offers you a garment of despair, what you do, you overwhelm him with the garment of praise. Amen. Amen. Every time he tempts you to put on the garment of discouragement under the guise of just being realistic, you put on the garment of praise and you keep on wearing it and you keep on wearing it. But there's something else I need to tell you about the garment of praise. Is it not Michael? It's not a preacher, evangelist, or a theologian. The Lord himself is the one who contrasts the garment of praise with the spirit of despair. The one who made us, the one who redeemed us, the one who loved us, the one who died on the cross for us. He is the one who makes that comparison. The Lord himself does that. And in the Old Testament, when a person is experiencing utter despair, it leads them to tear up their garment, literally ripping the fabric as a sign of deep sorrow. The ripping of the fabric is a sign of the ripping of their hearts, and how they are heartbroken is a sign of being emotionally torn by sadness. Let me give you some biblical examples of the tearing of the fabric is a symbol of the tearing of the heart. That's why Joel, you know, he said, tear your hearts, not your garments. For example, you find in 2 Samuel chapter 13, Tamar, the daughter of King David, when her wicked, evil stepbrother raped her, she tore the ornamented robe in despair. In Job chapter 2, verse 12, when Job's friends saw what happened to him, they couldn't help it but tear their own clothes. In Ezra 9:3, when Ezra saw the unfaithfulness of God's people, he torn the tunic and the cloak. Question.
what is Jesus' message? When he sat in his local church and opened the scripture to Isaiah 61 and says, this has been fulfilled in your ears, meaning this prophecy now fulfilled in me, the Messiah. I am the one of whom Isaiah 61 is speaking. And he says this to them. And first of all, they're kind of not very responsive, but then later he told them a story from the Old Testament that indicated that he came to the Gentiles as well as to the Jews, and that's when they took him into this precipice in Nazareth and they want to throw him down. What do you mean the Messiah came to save Gentiles? He's only come to save Jews. But what is he saying? Why did he sit there and read the chapter of Isaiah 61 and Luke chapter 4? Because he's telling every one of us that in him, the Christ, you can exchange your torn garment of sadness with his garment of gladness. That in him, the Christ, you can replace your garment of despair with his garment of praise. That in him, the Christ, you can throw away the garment of sorrow and cloak yourself with his healing and the garment of his power and forgiveness. In him, the Christ, you can cover up your nakedness of discouragement and despair with a beautiful garment of joy. Now, beloved, it is only in the lifting up of the name of Jesus that evaporates the cloud of discouragement. I don't know of any other way. It is when you move your lips in praise and worship and adoration on a daily basis that he moves his power and his strength and his joy in you. It is when you fix your eyes on Jesus, and Jesus, the praise of Jesus, well, he changes your desires. He will change your relationships. He will change your perspective. And he will change your sensitivities. Can I get a witness? Well, if that's not enough, let me give you another reference. From Isaiah 40, beginning at verse 28. Mark it down. I'm going to read it for you, but mark it down. Do you not know? Have you not heard? The Lord, the everlasting God, the creator of the end of the earth, he will not grow tired or weary, and his understanding no one can fathom. He gives strength to the weary, and he increases the power of the weak. Even youth will grow tired and weary, and young men will stumble and fall. But those who hope in the Lord, can you say that with me? Those who hope in the Lord, they renew strength. Hallelujah. They will soar on wings of eagles. They will run and not grow weary. They will walk and not faint. I need to tell you, true story before, as I conclude. It's a wonderful story. It's an incredible example to me, and I pray to you. Best example of how the garment of praise can overwhelm the spirit of despair and discouragement every time. His name was George Frederick Handel. I'm sure you know the name. He was all alone in his room one day, feeling depressed, discouraged. Actually, he was feeling thoroughly and utterly dejected. He was despondent and he was weary. His soul was sick within him. You see, a few days earlier, his orchestra was thrown out on the street after rehearsal. The next day, the concert audience jeered him. And he convinced himself he is nothing but a failure.
is just utter failure. He felt there was nothing left for him but to leave London. And while he's in the middle of this dark mood of despair, there was a knock on the door. Interrupted his despair. A friend came with a manuscript for an oratorio. And he asked Handel, would he please write the music for it? Handel refused. He said, it's over. I'm done. But then he took a second look at it, and he saw the title, Messiah. Messiah. And Handel did love, praise the name of Jesus. He loved the praise of God. So he read it, and all of a sudden, he literally recovered, because the spirit of praise began to cover him like a blanket from head to toes. And he immediately went to work. 3 straight weeks without a break. And he came up with what we know today as Handel's Messiah. Hallelujah. Hallelujah.

0: can be blessed with that magnificent music of so-called Handel's Messiah. And it was born out of the spirit of despair being replaced by the garment of praise. I'm about to finish, so I don't want to lose you in the last couple of seconds, okay? There is no telling how God can use you and you and you and you and every single person at the sound of my voice. Yes, you at any age, at any stage, at any condition, and in any place. He can use you. The question is, will you say, yes, Lord? Yes, Lord. I will take the garment of praise every day. Have it cover me, and I will live the praise-filled life.
1: 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In moments like these, praising God may be the last thing you want to do. 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

0: money. They teach godliness is a means of gain or making money. They seek to exploit you for money. And I'm going to take some of y'all back. Some of y'all ain't going to have a clue of what I'm talking about. But some of y'all, you're going to be, ooh, that took me back. They will exploit you. Say, give me my $100 line over here. Give me my $50. Give me my $20 over here. If you only got a dollar, you bring up the rear, you know. But I need my $100 line over here. They seek, instead of feeding the flock, they seek to fleece the flock. And they leave those churches with a bag, a grip full of money, and they go off to the next church to give them another $100 line, $50 line, $20 line. It's just a sad thing. Or, so this, and let me get my little dittos ready. So this financial seed into this ministry and financially, and you will be blessed to get some holy water or some holy towel or some holy handkerchief that they prayed over. It's unfortunate. And you would think that people will see through it, but you remember what Peter said? Many will follow their destructive ways. And it says, and the way of God will be blasphemed. See, what I'm teaching here will be blasphemed by them because I'm calling them out. See, Paul told Timothy, from such people, withdraw yourself. So Paul told these Ephesian elders that these, he called them savage wolves, will come in from the outside in verse 29. But there is another group from within the church in verse 30 who will rise up speaking perverse things to do what? To draw away disciples after themselves. This took place because Paul would later write to Timothy, who became the pastor of the church of Ephesus. He told him in 1 Timothy 1:20 to beware of a man named Hymenaeus and Alexander, whom he delivered to Satan that they may learn not to blaspheme. Then in his second letter to Timothy, in 2 Timothy 2 and verse 17, Paul told Timothy to beware of Hymenaeus again. He's still fooling around Hymenaeus. And then he teamed up, buddied up with a guy named Philetus, because they were spreading a message, notice, in the church that was like a cancer. And why would they do such a thing? To draw away disciples after themselves. You will always have people trying to make a name for themselves, try to get people to follow them. I see this all the time. Coming in thinking they're impressing me with a bunch of titles and letters in front and behind their name. And I've been in ministry well over 3 decades, and I'm not impressed by any of that stuff. I'm not impressed by that stuff. But they think they're going to come in and impress me with what they're doing. And what they would try to do, watch this. They're trying to slither their way into some Saturday men's group or some small home study. And they're trying to slither in there in order to do what? Draw away disciples after themselves. You will always have people trying to make a name for themselves. And Paul warns Timothy, notice, he warns Timothy by naming names of men causing the trouble in the church. He said Hymenaeus and Alexander. And then he said Hymenaeus teamed up with somebody else named Philetus. He named name. Today, people will say, Paul, you judging them. You judging Paul. You judge, and Paul will say, yes, I am. Because as a pastor, I am not only to feed you, but I'm to protect you and warn you from people who will seek to harm you spiritually. He says, this is why I'm doing this, because I'm being a good pastor. And I'm not going to sugarcoat it for you or for anybody else. I'm going to name the names. I'm going to say, beware of him and him and him over there. This is what Paul did. But today, because we so worldly minded, oh, Paul, you judge. Paul, you legalistic. Paul, you like a Pharisee. You like one of the religious leaders. Jesus rebuked. Jesus is love. Won't you just love Hymenaeus and love Alexander? Yeah, that message is spreading like a cancer and the whole church would be full of cancer, but you need to love on them and just love them a little bit more. And if you love them, Paul, maybe they're straightened up. It's the lack of love that's the kind of mess that goes on today. Christians with that mess, that kind of gushy, 60s kind of love. That's not biblical love. And you stop bringing that mess in the church. That's not biblical love. Paul named names. He said, these men are going to hurt you spiritually. And just like a person with cancer, you got a cancer in part. We got to cut that thing right out. And that's what he said. He said, I delivered them to Satan that they may learn not to blaspheme. I need to cut that cancer right out before it just poisoned the whole church. Paul said, I'm being a good pastor. Today's people will say, Paul, you unloving. I don't know why you doing that. Can we all get along? And we just love each other. All we need is love. Mess. That's why the church's mess is in now. Because people are afraid today. They're afraid. They're afraid to speak out. They're afraid because, people may just freak out if you say something. Hey, and let me tell you something. I got to answer to God. I'm going to give an account not only how I pastored the church, but in what spirit I pastored it in. Did I do it in the spirit of fear? Did I do it in the spirit of the power of the Holy Spirit? That's what I'm going to give an account for. And I'm here to let you know I'm not going to shrink back. I'm not going to cower. I'm not going, I won't say that because somebody might be offended. The Bible said one of the characteristics of the last days that many will be offended. Did you know the Bible says that in Matthew 24? Oh, y'all don't read y'all's Bibles, do y'all? It says that, Matthew 24. A characteristic of the last day, many will be offended. So, Paul named names and he had no problem with it. Now, notice Paul said these leaders in verse 30 that they will speak, notice, perverse things. The Greek word for perverse is diastrepho, and it means to distort, to misinterpret, or corrupt. This word, diastrepho, I love this definition. It came to mean turning something into a new shape, to twist. In other words, Paul is saying that there will be people from within the church who will rise up and twist and distort the word of God and try to turn it into a new shape to suit their ways. Oh, we see this all the time. Paul said these men will be trying to, notice, draw away people to follow them. Now, the Greek word for draw away in verse 30 is apospeo. And it means to draw off, to wrench away, or to snatch away. Paul is saying if a pastor is not watchful over the sheep God has given him to watch, the wolves will snatch away, drag away, wrench away the sheep to devour them. Parents, I have to talk to us, or grandparents, because nowadays even grandparents are raising their grandkids. Parents, grandparents, you better pay close attention to the children your children are hanging out with. Satan will send wolves even among them to drag away, drag off from the faith you're trying to teach them. I'm so thankful that our home was the home all the kids wanted to come to. I'm thankful for that, that I had children. Especially my youngest son, he was the Pied Piper. All the kids followed him. And so whatever Eric did, they all wanted to do. So they were always over the house. And I will watch them either up in the window, I'll watch, or in the garage, I'll watch, or if they're playing basketball in the driveway, or at that time, I used to be out there playing with them. Now, I'd be out there playing with them. You know, I only have one or two games in me. After that, I'm done. You know, I don't have nothing else in the tank. So we had this big electrical thing in the yard that, people sit on waiting on the next game. So I would just sit and I'll just watch and I would listen and I pay close attention and I start asking questions and say, hey, Eric or Tony, what about, who's that? I don't know about that. No. They ain't coming back. No. I don't know about him. I don't know about, what's their background? What's going on with them? What's their parents like? You know, and we had a refrigerator in the garage. I'm giving out Gatorades and all this stuff. And, you know, sipping, you know, and I'm drinking, you know, and watching. Oh, this person want to spend the night. Not over this house. They want me to go over and spend that. The devil's a liar. You ain't going over there. And I used to watch. Our house was that house. I remember one time Eric said, you know, he said, Dad, you know, we're gonna have a, you know, couple of friends over. We're gonna watch some movies or whatever. And I said, okay, all right, that's cool. I said, okay, y'all just a couple of friends. Yeah, just a couple of friends. Because he's the Pied Piper, the word got around. So I said, I'll be upstairs, and I'll be upstairs watching the game or something, whatever. So all of a sudden, I didn't hear anything downstairs. I said, you know, I just heard the TV. I went down there, all the lights off. I flicked the lights on. About 40 kids in my house. I said, what in the world? What the? I said, who are these folks? What's going on? Hey, what's happening? And I was able to watch because, see, I'm the pastor of my home. I'm a pastor of my home long before I was pastor here. I was watching. I said, who was that? Who that little fast thing right there? That little mini, what you call, it's nothing but some skivvies. Look at a mini dress. It was a mini shirt. I said, who is that? Girl, where your clothes? Who your people? Who your mama? I made sure I watched all that. Watched all, because I'm the pastor of my home. And I knew that their kids had influence. Thank God my son was the Pied Piper that everybody followed. But here's the thing. Many of you don't have Pied Pipers. You have followers as children. And you better watch the kids that's coming in and out their lives. You better watch it. Because Satan, just like he plants tares in the church, he plants tares among your children and among you at the job. All of a sudden, somebody want to be all buddy-buddy with you. I bet you they do. You got to watch that sort of stuff. So, because they want to snatch them away to devour them. Now, here's the thing. I had no problem with telling children and telling my son or, you know, whatever, that this kid ain't allowed back over here. Some this coming up missing, that coming up missing. I know that kind. I said, oh no, nope, not coming over. Nope. Well, Pastor Tony, you're a pastor. Shouldn't you have ministered to that kid? I'm trying to pastor my kids. They were growing up. That was my job, to pastor my kids. You know, I do all that. And I talk to these kids on the side, but it don't mean I got to let them come over and spend the night. They ain't spending the night on my house. Next thing you know, my whole downstairs is gone as we upstairs sleep. Not doing that. That ain't happening. So I named names. I said so-and-so and so-and-so. No more. Mm-mm. And so too, Paul was naming names as well in these verses. Now, the way that you can tell if a person is a wolf or not is by checking out their diet. You say, well, what do you mean? What are you talking about? They eat fast food or something? No. Not that diet. Wolves love to eat sheep. That's their diet. Now, sheep, you got to understand, are innocent. There is a purity about them. They are easily persuaded. If one sheep, shepherds tell us this, if one sheep falls off the cliff, the rest of them will follow. They that's sheep. And if a person is trying to take your purity and your innocence away from you, just know that they're a wolf. And Satan, he plants his wolves in the church to prey upon your innocence, to prey upon your purity. You're trying to stay pure, to prey upon it. And I'm telling you, ladies, I'm telling you. And no matter how he dresses up, we learn from Little Red Riding Hood. Oh, what big teeth you have. The better to devour you with. And then she can do that. And I was talking to New York after first service. He said, bro, you need to remind them there are some women who are wolves today. I said, okay. I said, second service. So here we are. There are some female wolves out there. He said, they're like, how you think I smell? What? See, because Satan knows that's a man's weak point. So if a woman comes off like a wolf, he know he's going to devour the men. And I told him after first service, I said, guess what? I said, when did Satan come to Jesus? After Jesus had been fasting 40 days and 40 nights, he was at his weakest. It said that he was hungry. That's not the Bible trying to be cute. That 40 days, of course he's hungry. No. He was fasting 40 days and 40 nights. It meant that his body was starting to go into starvation mode. And that's when Satan came and said, okay, you son of God, turn these stones into bread. You hungry? I know you hungry. He comes at our weakest point. And if you're in here now, you little wolf, I don't care how you dress, I still see those big teeth. And we're going to call it out. And I'm telling you, a man, that's his weakest area. And then when a little woman comes off wolfish, his knees buckle. He gone. He snatched away, drug away, wrenched away to be devoured. So it come both ways. Now, 30 years ago, I would have just pretty much just said, and ladies, look out for the men who are wolves. Today, shoot. Female wolves, because there are a lot of thirsty women out there. A lot of thirsty women. And because they're thirsty and the man is weak, that combination is like peanut butter and jelly. And he gets devoured. Well, man, he shouldn't be so weak. Cut it out. Because you weak when it comes to love. Because that's what your main thing you want is love. So you weak when it comes to that. Men, we're weak when it comes to just the female, period. We weak. Let alone if she a wolf or not. She'd be wolf, lamb, it doesn't matter. We weak. Let me wrap it up with verse 31. Notice he said, therefore, watch and remember that for 3 years I did not cease to warn you every night and day with tears. Notice he talked about watching. Paul tells him to watch. The Greek word is gregorio, and it means to be awake. It means to be alert, to be watchful. Like for you military mind, you remember when we used to have guard duty? You're on guard. You know, when everyone else is asleep, you're guarding, being alert, being awake. In other words, we should be alert and watch out for those people in the church and be watchful when it comes to the lives of our children as well and grandchildren. Then he told them to remember his example of watchfulness, how for 3 years he didn't cease to warn them day and night with tears. This is our job. This is our job as pastors here. But we are also called to warn your children day and night with tears. Why? Why? Because you know that even though you warn them, some will not heed the warning and be the prey of some savage wolf, and it will break your heart. All of us who are parents and grandparents, our children and grandchildren, they have done things that has broken our hearts, even though we've warned them. And so it breaks your heart. So this is why you need to warn them day and night with tears, even though they may whine and complain. Why you keep telling me that? I mean, well, I keep telling you because just last week you were devoured by a wolf. So you keep warning them and don't feel bad about keep warning them because they're going to fool around. You already know that. They're going to be prey of some wolf whispering sweet nothings in the ear. And you do so with tears. I know it truly broke David's heart, King David, when his own son Absalom launched a rebellion from within his own family. His own son came against him in 2 Samuel chapters 14 and 15. And we will see Paul wrap up this goodbye speech to these Ephesian elders next time. Let me conclude with this. We just finished seeing the heart of Paul's last words to these Ephesian elders. He told them to take heed to the flock that God made them overseers over. He warned them that savage wolves will come in from outside and some will rise up from within, not sparing the flock. And finally, we saw how Paul warned them night and day with tears. Let me just ask you this heart penetrating question. If this was our last day here at church or with our children, what would your last words be to them? How would you warn them? How would you plead with them with tears over what subject? Their sporting activities, their grades, or their eternal souls? I will plead with you today to get right with God because eternity is a long time and hell is very real. Repent today of your sins and accept Jesus Christ as your Lord and Savior before it's too late. We have already seen on a global scale, you all know who I'm talking about. I'm not going to repeat it because when this message gets on the radio across the country, it will date the message. But we all know who I'm talking about. We already seen on a global scale that we don't know around what corner death is. And then we're off into eternity. Are you ready to meet God? Look at your life, evaluate your life right now. Are you ready to meet God? I've been doing a lot of funerals lately. And I'm one. I don't put everybody in heaven. Everybody is stretched out across a church. Everybody's not going. There's a criteria to get into heaven, and the criteria is not just you are an earthling. That's not it. That's not how any of this goes. The criteria is accepting Jesus Christ as your Lord and Savior, repenting of your sin. Your sin offended God. Jesus paid the price for your sin. You accepting him who paid the price for your sin to come into your life and change you. That's how you get to heaven. For there is salvation and no other. For there is no other name under heaven given among men whereby we must be saved. Not if it's a good idea or if I feel like it or if I have a chance. No, you must be saved. Jesus said, I'm the door by which you enter in to be saved. He said, I didn't make this up. He did. And like I said, we don't know around what corner death is. We don't know. We make our plans. Next week, we're going to do this. And tomorrow, we're going to do that. Tragedy can strike. And we all have been reminded of that. And then you got people, families left saying, what do I do next? You can get right with God. You can be ready to meet with God today, and we're going to give you an opportunity to do that. And so before we pray, we're going to have the worship team come back up, and we're going to have those who are serving to get to their posts so your experience leaving can be just as good as when you came. And so as they're going to their posts and as the worship team is making their way back up, let's just close in prayer at this time. Father, I pray for your precious people. Thank you for your word that you've spoken. And Lord, I pray that your Holy Spirit would descend upon your people today. Lord, we've already prayed for them last night and this morning. So now we pray that your Holy Spirit will have room to move upon the hearts and minds today. Move by your Spirit, we pray. And as every head is still bowed and every eye is still closed, if that's you today, and you said, you know what, I'm not sure if I died right now that I would go to heaven, but I want to be sure. If that's you, just lift up your hand. I want to pray for you. Anyone here, I want to pray for you. Anyone here, lift up your hand so I can see it. God bless you. I see you in the back. Anyone else? Anyone else? You've never repented of your sin. You never accepted Christ as your Lord and Savior. I see your hand in the back. God bless you. Once you put your hand up, you can put it back down. Anyone else? God bless you. I see your hand right here too. Anyone else? I'm going to give you a moment. This is your time. You don't know around what corner death is. And you want to be ready to meet God. It's through Jesus Christ. Anyone else? Let me give you one more last chance. Believers, I need you praying. God bless you. I see you in the back. Anyone else? You want to be sure that if death met you, that you'll be right with God. And so for those believers, to keep praying. And for those who lifted your hand, I want you to do me a favor. I want you to come here to the altar so I can pray for you. Come quickly. Come quickly to the altar so I can pray for you. Those who raise your hand, come. They're coming right now. Come. Anyone else, come. This is your chance to come. This is your chance to come. This is your chance to come. This is your chance to come. They're coming. Anyone else? Let's give them a couple more minutes to come. This is your chance to come. This is your chance to come. Anyone else? This is your opportunity to come. You want to be sure when you leave here that you're right with God. Eternity is a long time. I'll give you another minute. So those of you who came forward, I want you to pray this simple prayer after me. Say, Lord Jesus, forgive me of my sin. I believe you died on the cross just for me and was buried and rose again. Come into my heart. I make you my Lord and Savior. Help me to live for you by the power of your Holy Spirit. In Jesus' name. 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
4: Yesterday's prophecies for today's world.
5: When anyone, anywhere, responds to this knowledge by having a desire to know this God, God will move heaven and earth to get the message.
4: And now, the continuation of Hal Lindsey's Bible study, the Book of Revelation.
5: All right, I think that we better get to the lesson for tonight, and that's in Revelation chapter 11, beginning with the third verse. Let's read. From this it says, "And I will grant authority to my two witnesses, and they will prophesy for 1260 days, clothed in sackcloth, and these are the two olive trees and the two lampstands that stand before the Lord of the earth." All right. Of course, everybody wonders, who are these two witnesses? Well, we got all kinds of clues in this passage, which goes all the way to verse 7. But let's just analyze a little bit about what God is saying about them. First of all, it says that he will give authority to them, and they will prophesy for 1260 days. The age of the church is about to come to an end. Then right here to here, between those two arrows, one going up, that's you and me, the other one coming down, that's Jesus in the second coming to the earth, right in the middle. Well, let's first of all say that after a short parenthesis of time, once we're taken out, first there will be the Antichrist will be revealed. So when he says these prophets are going to speak for 1260 days, it means half of that time, 3.5 years. And it's the first 3.5 years. Because they are serving warning against something, all right? Now, it says, they will prophesy for 1260 days, clothed in sackcloth. Now, you read of prophets in the Old Testament wearing sackcloth, or even kings sometimes tearing their royal garments and putting on sackcloth. And that's a very important thing that the Holy Spirit is teaching us through the many symbols the Bible develops in the past that are used in the book of Revelation. It's kind of the grand central station of all of the symbols the Bible develops in the past. The fact that they're both wearing sackcloth is a sign which every Israelite should know, and that is, they have come as God's prophets to express their utter rejection of their pursuit in the religion. They have rejected their lifestyle, and they've rejected all of the worldly things they're clinging to. So they come in sackcloth. And that means they're going to be warning Israel. They're on a totally wrong course. They're a totally wrong course in their religion. They're in a totally wrong course in their worldly outlook and their clinging to wealth of this earth and so forth. So they come in something that's an utter rejection of the wealth of this earth. Okay? All right, next it says, "And these are the two olive trees and the two lampstands that stand before the Lord of the earth." Two olive trees. Turn with me to a very interesting passage in Zechariah. Hold your place where you are in Revelation. Please turn to Zechariah chapter 4. Now, Zechariah is about in the middle somewhere in the Bible. It's just before the New Testament. One book before the Old Testament ends. And remember, you can become an instant Bible scholar by going to the front of the Bible and getting the table of contents. It's an old trick I learned when I was a brand new Christian. All right, chapter 4, verses 1 through 3. And by the way, do you know what Zechariah means in Hebrew? It means God remembers. Then the angel who's speaking with me returned and aroused me as a man who is awakened from his sleep. And he said to me, "What do you see?" And I said, "I see and behold a lampstand, all of gold, with its bowls on the top of it, and its seven lamps on it with seven spouts belonging to each of the lamps which are on the top of it." In other words, a menorah. It's a single lampstand with seven branches. Also, two olive trees by it, one on the right side of the bowl and the other on its left side. Then I answered and said to the angel who was speaking with me, saying, "What are these, my Lord?" All right, now, we don't have time to go through the whole chapter, but jump down to verse 11. Then I answered and I said to him, "What are these olive trees on the right of the lampstand and on its left?" And I answered the second time and said to him, "What are these two olive branches which are beside the two golden pipes which empty the golden oil from themselves?" You see, olive oil was used to fuel lampstands in the Old Testament times. And what it's showing is there are two olive trees which are a constant, nonstop source of fuel to keep that lamp burning. And the lamp, of course, is a witness to the truth of God. It's a symbol of that. Now, he says, "So he answered me, saying, 'Do you not know what these are?' And I said, 'No, my Lord.' Then he said, 'These are the two anointed ones who are standing by the Lord of the whole earth.'" So we know these two witnesses are very, very high on God's list of spokesmen. And when we read in the book of Revelation, it says that they are two olive trees, and they're also two lampstands. That represents those two symbols. Both represent these two witnesses. First of all, they're the unceasing source of the oil that fuels the light. And of course, the oil, what's that a symbol of in the Bible? Well, the Holy Spirit, sure, we know that. If you read the Bible a little bit, that becomes clear. So they are with an endless source of the power of the Holy Spirit. That's what the two lamps or two olive trees means. And they are anointed ones from the very presence of the Lord. There are also two lampstands. Now we have to go within the book of Revelation itself to look at what this is. Many of you were not here when I started out on this long, perilous journey of studying the book of Revelation. Revelation chapter 1, verse 20. "As for the mystery of the seven stars, which you saw in my hand, my right hand, and the seven golden lampstands," the seven stars are literally the messengers of the seven churches. And remember, the number seven means what? Completion, fullness. Okay? So when it says the seven churches, it means the fullness, the completeness of the whole church. And it says, "And the seven churches and the seven lampstands are the churches." Now, a lampstand is to give light, the light of God's truth, okay? And he says the seven lampstands are a symbol of the seven churches, which means they are a symbol of all of the church during this entire period. Because right now, who is the witness to the world? Or supposed to be? The church. There are still those who sing "Standing on the Promises While Sitting on the Premises." But we're supposed to be witnesses. Now, once God takes his seven lampstands out, where do they go? Well, look at verse 5. "And from the throne proceeds flashes of lightning and sounds and peals of thunder, and there were seven lamps of fire burning before the throne, which are the seven spirits of God. There's seven, you see, that's the completion. The church now, since the day of Pentecost, has been the place where the Holy Spirit has been resident. The Holy Spirit is resident in every believer in Jesus Christ. Now, some people don't realize he's there, but those who do really shake up this world system we live in, and Satan doesn't like it, but nevertheless, he does it. So the seven spirits of God that also were represented by these lampstands, which represented the church, are now where? In heaven. So, are you following me here? So now we go to, once the church is gone, where's the witness? Where are the witnesses going to be? Well, the witnesses have to be sent here after we're gone. All right, so, chapter 11, where it says, these are the two lampstands that stand before the Lord of the earth. These two great prophets take up the job of the whole church. Now they will have 144,000 Israelites that will help out. But no one on the face of this earth will ever have the power to give the light of God's message that these two witnesses will have. So it becomes very important. You see, this is just another one of those little PSs of the Holy Spirit. PS, you're going to be gone. You're not going to be here during that period. And the church is gone. This is another proof. Okay? All right, now, in verse 5, if anyone desires to harm them, fire proceeds out of their mouth and devours their enemies. And if anyone would desire to harm them in this manner, he must be killed. Now, here is a great key to help determine just who are these two witnesses. In verse 6, these have power to shut up the sky in order that the rain may not fall during the days of their prophesying. What prophet did that? For how long? 3.5 years. All right? There's one clue. Exciting, isn't it? It's like a great mystery. All right, now, then, and they have power over the waters to turn them into blood. Who did that? Yeah. And to smite the earth with every plague as often as they desire. All right, now, there's a big controversy, as there is about just about everything in the Bible, between so-called theologians and great experts about just who these people are. And the majority of the experts today say it's irrelevant. This is all just a bunch of myths anyway, especially the book of Revelation. You ask about 80% of the pastors in the Christian churches of the world today, and they will say, well, you waste your time with that stuff. It's all, you know, the book of Revelation was just written as a bunch of allegories to kind of teach you the certain principles of what God blesses and what he doesn't and so forth. And boy, they sure ought to remember that. But the idea is given that this book is not important. So, I think this book makes a lot of sense, don't you? Yes, it's written with a lot of symbol, but those symbols can be tracked. That's what's so exciting about it. Now, it says, before I jump into something else here, let's just talk about who are they? Well, it's obvious who I think they are. I believe they're Moses and Elijah, sent back. Let me give you another evidence as to why I believe that. Now, you're going to have to trail along with me over some scriptures here, but let's turn to Matthew chapter 17, verse 9. Gospel of Matthew chapter 17, verse 9. Look with me, beginning with verse 9. And as they were coming down from the mountain, Jesus commanded them, saying, tell the vision to no one until the Son of Man is risen from the dead. And his disciples asked him, saying, why then do the scribes say that Elijah must come first? Now, you see, they were having trouble understanding what they knew about prophecy from the Old Testament and fitting it in with Jesus and what he was saying. Because, you know, there are two portraits painted of the Messiah in the Old Testament prophecies. And sometimes they're painted on the same canvas, only separated by a comma. Like in Isaiah. And Jesus showed that when he came back to his city of where he grew up, Nazareth, and he brought his disciples. He had just started his ministry. He came there, and as his custom was on the Sabbath, they asked him to get up and read the scripture. And he got up, and he read from Isaiah. You don't have to turn here. I'll do it for you. Chapter 61, verse 1. He stood up. He opened the scroll. He read, the Spirit of the Lord God is upon me because the Lord has anointed me to bring good news to the afflicted. He has sent me to bind up the brokenhearted, to proclaim the liberty to captives and freedom to the prisoners, and to proclaim the favorable year of the Lord, comma. Then what did he do? He said, this day, he first rolled the scroll up, and he said, this day, this prophecy has been fulfilled in your ears. And they knew he was claiming to be the Messiah. But before he made that statement, everyone was absolutely dumbfounded, because you never read in the synagogue a portion of scripture and stop right in the middle of a sentence. But why did he stop in the middle of a sentence? Read on. After the comma. And the day of vengeance of our God. You see, what does that apply to? Over here, his second coming. All of the scripture he read up until that point fulfilled the portrait that is painted in many prophecies of the Old Testament of him being the lowly, humble, suffering Messiah who would come to die for sin. But the other one talks about the conquering king Messiah that's coming back to wreak havoc on the world and to put down all unbelievers and to set Israel up as a kingdom and rulers of the world as God promised Abraham and his descendants. You following me? Had he continued to read, he could not have said, this has been fulfilled in your ears. But you see, there are two portraits clearly painted. And, you know, rabbis before Jesus came, in fact, a couple of centuries at least before he came, recognized that there was this tension that they that there was certain prophecies about this lowly, humble servant who would be born and who would suffer for our sins. And there were certain parts that talk about him coming as the son of David, the great conquering king. He's going to conquer the whole world, put it down, establish the believing Israelites as rulers of the world, and set up a kingdom over which he would rule. So at least 2 centuries before Jesus was born, some rabbis said, well, there must be 2 messiahs coming. One will be the son of Joseph. And that was because Joseph was the one rejected by his brothers and he suffered and so forth. And the other one will be the son of David. And so Israelites and Jews, even till this day, cannot figure out this mystery. And you see, God kind of set this up so that it would test where a man's heart is. If you're just looking for earthly things, and if you're just looking for God blessing you in material things, which Messiah are you going to look for? The conquering king. But if you realize that to meet God, you have to have your sins covered, you have to have your heart changed, you look for the suffering Messiah. And you're open to hear about him. You follow me? Okay. Now, that's why even the 12 apostles that Jesus chose were all confused. They asked this problem, and it was a good question in Matthew. Turning back there now. They said, why is it that the scribes say that Elijah must come first? And he answered and said, and mark every word I'm reading from the New American Standard Bible, but the Greek is even stronger. Jesus said, Elijah is coming and will restore all things. Now, the first thing he said is Elijah is going to come, right? Then he says, but I say to you that Elijah already came, and they did not recognize him, but did to him whatever they wished. So also the Son of Man is going to suffer at their hands. Then the disciples understood that he had spoken to them about John the Baptist. You see, God didn't send Elijah to announce the coming of Jesus in his first coming. He sent John the Baptist in the spirit and power of Elijah. And Jesus said to them on another occasion, he said, and if you will receive it, he is the Elijah that was to come. Do you see the wisdom of God? God knew they would reject him. So he sent someone in the spirit and power of Elijah, who's just like Elijah. And if they would have received Jesus and as Savior, he would have counted him as the fulfillment of that prophecy that I'm going to show you in a minute that's in Micah chapter 4. But God knew they would reject him. And so Jesus said, Elijah is going to come. You follow? All right. All right, now look with me. The last book of the Old Testament, just before Matthew, Malachi. I should say Malachi 4, verse 4. Remember the law of Moses, my servant, even the statutes and ordinances which I commanded him in Horeb for all Israel. Notice he mentions Moses in the same context. Behold, I'm going to send you Elijah the prophet before the coming of the great and terrible day of the Lord. And he will restore the hearts of the fathers to the children, and the hearts of the children to their fathers, lest I come and smite the land with a curse. And that's simply saying that the Elijah would come and cause the hearts of these children of Abraham to turn back to their fathers and to all of the covenants and promises God had made.

0: outside to see if Elijah's coming.
1: If you have the guts to be a real revolutionary, come forward right now and accept Jesus Christ as your real revolutionary, and he'll make a revolutionary that'll change lives.
2: As I prepared for this week's program, I was again struck by the speed with which events are moving into the scenario the prophets predicted for the end times. I believe we're there. People on the street are talking about what all of these things mean. Folks that wouldn't darken the door of a church or pick up a Bible are now very curious. This may be our greatest opportunity, maybe even our last opportunity, to share the gospel of Jesus Christ before we're silenced by political correctness. The message that God has given me is more important now than it's ever been, for the church and for the nation. That's why I'm asking you to help me to expand our reach.
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Let's turn in our Bibles to 2 Corinthians chapter 9. We want to finish off the chapter, and we've entitled this God's Abundant Supply. That's what we're seeing here, His abundant supply, as He's been encouraging the church in Corinth to come through with their commitment of finances to the church in Jerusalem. They'd fallen on really hard times and in a lot of poverty and just a lot of things that were going on. And it seemed like a year had passed, and procrastination is not a gift of the Spirit. It's just a work of the flesh. They procrastinated for a year, and they didn't come through with that gift that they wanted to give. And they were eager to give it. They just didn't get around to it. So Paul's encouraging them and exhorting them to come through with that, and how God is the great supplier. So just as God has moved on your heart, church in Corinth, now follow through with that. So God has motivated you to start the gifting, now complete it, follow through with it. So that's really what he's talking about here. And so he's really encouraging them, not only them, but really for us as well, and talking about how God is the one that his grace motivates us to really do anything, whether it be giving financially or serving in a physical way in the ministry. And we have such incredible servants that are serving really in the pre-Thanksgiving Wednesday night. Boy, we had a great crew serving, setting up, and Nancy in the cafe, you know, she had her team there, just so it made it so easy for the rest of the people. And sometimes you don't realize how easy it is. You come, you go, wow, that was a great time. But you don't realize that there are those that have given their lives, the Holy Spirit has motivated them to

serve the people, and we're blessed by that service. And so that's what we're seeing here with Paul and encouraging them by the power of the Holy Spirit to follow through with what they had committed to the church there in Jerusalem. So we'll pick it up in verse 8, and I know we did a whole study on God is able last Sunday, but let us just read from there to the end. And so he says, God is able to make all grace abound to you, that always, having all sufficiency in everything, you may have an abundance of every good deed. As it is written, he scattered abroad, he gave to the poor. His righteousness abides forever. Now he who supplies seed to the sower and bread for food will supply and multiply your seed for sowing and increase the harvest of your righteousness. You will be enriched in everything for all liberality, which through us is producing thanksgiving to God. For the ministry of this service is not only fully supplying the needs of the saints, but is also overflowing through many thanksgiving to God. Because of the proof given by this ministry, they will glorify God for your obedience to your confession of the gospel of Christ and for the liberality of your contribution to them and to all. While they also, by prayer on your behalf, yearn for you because of the surpassing grace of God in you. Thanks be to God for his indescribable gift. Lord, a lot of words there going back and forth, a lot of words going back to the church in Jerusalem for their prayers for the saints in Corinth, and in Corinth being supplied by God and the thanksgiving going up to God. Lord, it is a mixture of words, but there's such a powerful message, Lord, for us to receive. And whether it be through financial gifts of giving, Lord, I think that could be a very controversial topic because there's so many charlatans out there. Or whether it be just plain service to you, being involved in ministry. It's great to come and to receive your word, but Lord, in even giving our lives in service, it's by the power of the Holy Spirit that you motivate and you do that. Whether it's having a prayer ministry, whether it's a closet ministry, nobody even sees us in the closet praying for the church and praying for the needs. And so many different areas that this can apply to. So, Lord, I do pray that you speak to our hearts, Lord, that we would be people that would please you, Lord, in our Christian walk, in our relationship with you. Lord, we are living, I believe, in the last days, the end times. And Lord, just as you run the race, Lord, that foot race, and you see those that save it, they might be in the middle of the pack, they might even be behind the pack, but in the last stretch, there's a kick that they have, and they pass everyone up and they win the race. Lord, I pray that be true for us. Many have served the Lord for a long, long time, but I pray now we wouldn't just kind of set the running shoes aside and sit on the sidelines and wait for your return, Lord, but we would put them on and run that race with endurance, Lord, that when we end this race, you might say to us, well done, my good and faithful servant. Enter in to the joy of the Lord. So bless the study this morning. In Jesus' name we pray. Amen. So we already mentioned in that verse 8 that, and God is able to make all grace abound to you, that always, having all sufficiency in everything, you may have an abundance of every good deed. Now, it's obvious God is able. We mentioned that. He's able. He always comes through on our behalf. And the supply that he gives, I mean, some people, they, when God comes through, they think, well, he didn't do enough because we want more. That's just a test of our hearts.
Are you going to be satisfied with what God's given you right now? That blessing that he's giving you, that manna from heaven today? Are you going to be so greedy you'll be like those in Israel that'll just accumulate all of it, you know, and then it rots? You see, I think sometimes we're so ungrateful, we don't realize that he does say what he's saying here, that he supplies abundantly whatever we need. And he says he is able to do that. And remember last time that word, that Greek word, dunatos, it means dynamic or that power of God. All power, all possibilities that you have that he will do according to his will. Sometimes we're very selfish and we ask for real selfish things, and God holds back on that because he knows it's going to ruin our life. So he holds back on that, but every possibility within his will, he comes through. And the term also there means more than enough. It means in excess. He's done in excess in all of our lives. I don't know your life, but I know my life. And I know as we came through nothing, almost kind of poverty stricken, to where we're at, even in that time, God was just giving little by little and really developing our character of praise and glory for him. And we didn't think we had enough. And yet he said, oh yes, you have in excess. You have more than enough. Why? Because it's his kindness. Whatever he's given, it's his kindness, it's his blessing, his gifts, abounding when we ask. But we don't ask amiss that we might consume it upon ourselves, but we ask for enough that we might glorify him and bless others with that. It's not just to keep for ourselves, and that's really what we're seeing here. You see, and he does it at all times. It's uninterrupted. This is what some of these terms that we're looking at mean. And it's that he satisfies us and he brings us into a place of contentment by his supply, whether it be spiritually or materially. I have to say, I've complained a lot in my Christian walk. I've been a Christian for a long time in the early 70s. And I have to say, I have my you know, complaints. I have my degree of complaints, and maybe you do too. But I realize it was my immaturity in not recognizing what God was doing. Not only doing and supplying whatever I needed, but also developing me in my spiritual life. He doesn't want to leave you as he saved you. He wants to mature you into the image of Christ. Jesus was ready to go to the cross. And he told the disciples he's going to go to the cross. And what were they doing? They were debating over who's the greatest in his kingdom. That's the selfishness that we have in our heart. And yet he was at that Passover night. He was celebrating. He was singing praises that he was going to go to the cross and die for our sins. And that's really what you see at the very last of what we read here in verse 15, because that's really true. The indescribable grace of God, what he did for us, that's the big contrast. You see, it's really what he's talking about, that abundance, that abounding. It's exceeding the ordinary and exceeding the necessary for us. And so if you're going, yeah, right now, Bill, you're saying that, but I don't have enough. Well, that's because God's working on your character. He's working on your attitude. He's working on your selfishness. He's working on the fact that, are you saved, going to heaven, having eternal life? And that's not enough? You want something that maybe God is holding back to develop your character, your Christ-like character, and being thankful, rejoicing in the Lord. And again, I say rejoice in all things. You see, that's what happens. And also, the term that he means in abounding, it means having leftovers. Having leftovers. Remember when Jesus, he fed the 5,000? You can find it in Mark chapter 6. But he fed the 5,000, he was teaching there, and he didn't want them to go away hungry, and he said, what do we have? He said, well, Lord, we only have 5 loaves and 2 fish. He said, well, set the people down in 50s and hundreds and feed them. And so he blessed what they had, and he gave out to them. And the Bible says that they were glutted.
They had pigged out not only 5,000, but probably closer to 10,000 or more, because it wasn't naming the women and children. And so they ate to their heart's content. And the Bible says that they picked up 12 basketfuls of the pieces of bread and fish. 12 basketfuls, but they started out with 5 loaves and 2 fish. You see, that's God's multiplication. That's what we're seeing here. And as we go on, we see it, especially in verse 10. But he says in verse 9, as it is written, he scattered abroad, he gave to the poor, his righteousness abides forever. Now, Paul's quoting Psalm 112:9, describing the character that God's developing in us, or the character of a righteous person, or person who's right with God. Those who are walking with the Lord and they're grace giving. Well, yeah, giving maybe financially, but just giving their lives, their time, their talent. A lot of people have talent, but they hold back with that talent. For some reason, they don't sanctify it, give it to the Lord, and let God use it for his glory. Other people, they have time. They have time on their hands, but they don't use it for the ministry of the Lord. And a lot of people have enough money, but they don't use it for the building of the body of Christ, the kingdom of God. And so really, that's the idea. It's grace giving. Now, of course, Paul is talking about the financial commitment that the church of Corinth made to the church in Jerusalem. But you see, we can broaden that. We can broaden that, and it can apply to our life as a whole. And really, it's proof. When we have given our lives to God, it's proof of the work of God in us. When we do these things, whether it's the talent he's given us, whether it's the time he's given us, or whether it's the money he's given us. Warren Wiersbe says, grace giving builds Christian character. That's exactly what Paul is talking about here. And notice he says in this psalm, he scatters abroad and he gives to the poor. And in turn, when he does that, God blesses back. You can never give more to God than God giving back to you. Notice that righteousness abides forever, or forever righteousness. You see, we reap what we sow, and we experience the miracle of God's multiplication. You see that in the next verse, but that is so true. Because the farmer, when he plants on his field, he plants according to what he expects to reap back. If just a few seeds, then that's what he's going to reap. If many seeds, he's going to reap much. And so there's the idea, and that's the illustration that Paul uses throughout chapter 8 and at chapter 9, because these are chapters that deal with finances. Now, we might think, well, that's Old Testament stuff. That's a couple thousand years ago. Yeah, but it applies to us. It's the same for us today. That's why we have it. That's why we're teaching it. It's like Matthew Henry says, God did it before, he will do it for you. So true. Barnes, in his Greek commentary, he says, money bestowed in charity may to the carnal mind seem thrown away, but when given from proper principles, it is seed sown from which a valuable increase may be expected. I like more. You know, you leave the financial material thing to God. But what I'm concerned with is the spiritual work in a person's life, that maturity. When I first got saved, I was so immature. I was 27 years old, but so immature, so selfish. And one of the things I read is maturity. Consider it all joy, my brethren, when you encounter various trials, knowing that the testing of your faith produces endurance, and let endurance have its perfect result, that you may be perfect, complete, lacking in nothing. That perfect is fully matured. It was a contrast to how selfish and immature I was, and that's what I wanted to be. And ever since then, that's what I want you to be. Because that's what I wanted for my life. I want people to mature in the things of the Lord. Now, the gifts that you have, well, it's only the Holy Spirit that's going to lead you to use those. And there's a lot of need here for certain gifts.
for your time to serve around here. We've got people that are serving constantly here. I always see them. They're not on staff. They're just serving. But God would use you as well. And financially, God's blessed us, yes. We wouldn't have this unless God didn't bless us here. But he wants to bless us even more. And so, but that's not so much my concern. What my concern is once God deals with the maturity in your heart, all the other things are taken care of. Your time, talent, and your treasure. He deals with those. So you don't have to beat the drum on giving and that kind of thing. Well, notice what he goes on, and he says in verse 10, this is that multiplication part of God. Now, he who supplies seed to the sower, that's God, and bread for food, that's God, will supply and multiply, that's God, your seed for sowing and increase the harvest of your righteousness. So Paul is now quoting Isaiah, Isaiah 55, verses 10 and 11, and it's a metaphor. Often you'll use planting or agriculture because they were an agrarian society, and so it would relate to their spiritual life. It would relate to their giving. And so the metaphor of seed, bread, and harvest. You see, you can't separate that. That you might say, well, that's a secular thing. They're always in the field doing that. Yeah, you can't separate the secular from the sacred. You're in the church, you're in the world. We're not of the world, but we're bringing those who are part of the world into the church to get saved. And we as the church, we go out into the world to be the light and the salt. That's what we are. We don't separate those two. So when you're at church, you're not a good boy and a good girl, putting on a, you know, your Christianese. And then in the secular, you know, you're that hardcore person. No, That's phoniness. That's hypocrisy. That's not what God has made us to be. You see, and so when he talks about this, this supplying, and he's talking about this spiritual work that God's doing, he's doing the gospel of Jesus Christ going out. And whether it be you speaking the gospel to your neighbor and your friend and trying to witness to them and maybe bring them to church or lead them in a prayer of salvation, you're doing that. Or it's your gifting in the body of Christ and you're using that. You notice the people up here that are leading worship, they've done it for years. You know, a couple of them are on staff, but the others aren't. Not on staff. But they're using their gifts for the glory of God. Or the finances, you know, to supply the needs of the missionaries and the building projects and the outreaches and all that is done and the mortgage and all that. Supplying God. If the Lord tarries, a lot of us won't be here and we'll hand the baton to the next generation. But you see, that's the ministry of the Lord. I like what Warren Wiersbe says here. He says, giving of money is just as spiritual. Now, really, he's doing his commentary here on what Paul is talking about, the finances that the Corinthians church were going to give to the Jerusalem church. And so that's what he's talking about. But giving of money is just as spiritual as singing a hymn or handing out gospel tracts. Money is used to the glory of God and multiplies ministry and work of the Lord in needs of the people. So the multiplication, you know, I like that. In God's economy, I don't understand it, but I've experienced that. I know it works. I didn't know it worked when I was a young Christian because, you know, it just didn't, to me, make sense. And so what, you know, you're seeing here is you give a little and you get more back. How does that work? I don't know. I just don't know. And this isn't a tithe message, but I mean, it kind of has to move over in that quarter a little bit. I read a story. It was kind of an interesting story. Now, even though the Bible uses agriculture to make, you know, spiritual points. This is
This is a little bit different, but it does make a point. And found in a baking soda can wired to the handle of an old pump that offered the only hope of drinking water on a very long and seldom traveled trail across Nevada's Amargosa Desert. It read, I guess it was by a prospector, desert guy, "This pump is all right as of June 1932. I put a new sucker washer into it and it ought to last. But the washer dries out and the pump has got to be primed. Under a white rock, I buried a bottle of water out of the sun with cork end up. There's enough water in it to prime the pump, but not if you drink some of it first. Pour about a quarter and let her soak and wet the leather. Then pour in the rest, medium fast, and pump like crazy. You'll get, G-I-T, you'll get water. The well has never run dry. Have faith. When you get water up, fill the bottle, put it back like you found it for the next feller. Sign, Desert Pete. P.S. Don't go drinking the water first. Prime the pump with it, and you'll get all you can hold." I thought that's interesting. Your tendency is to hold it for yourself. I got a whole bottle of water, and I'm dying of thirst. You don't want to pour it in to prime the pump, that leather, you know, sucker thing in there, and then do that. But you see, it's an interesting concept. And pretty much you could relate it to what Paul is saying. He says in verse 11, "You will be enriched in everything for all liberality, which through us is producing thanksgiving to God." You see, you can't bless others without you being blessed. That's what he's saying, enriched in everything, with all liberality, producing thanksgiving to God. Ultimately, it's to God be the glory. Sometimes I don't always help people that are pulled over on the freeway, or I just had, just about a week ago, somebody right on our street. They were having crafts fair, you know, on Saturday, so I came home from the prayer meeting, and I'm doing my lawn and stuff, and I see a car parked, and this girl pumping up the front tire, and she had one of those automatic pumps. I guess it works off the battery, but it didn't seem it was doing any good. And so I said, "Do you need some help?" No. I thought, this is like me, you know, I'll do it. I can do it myself. And then I guess a friend, I don't know if it was her boyfriend or another guy, came over, and now he's working on it. And he's doing it. And then nothing's happening. Nothing's happening with his pump. And I thought, well, it's probably a weak pump. It's not able to pump the tire up. And so he's across the street. They're ready to change tires on it. And I said, "Do you need some help? I have a pump. And I can pump it, you know, it's just a hand pump for a bicycle, but I've used it on my car, it's a strong pump." And so he said, "Oh, yeah, okay." And so I came over and I'm pumping, but I'm hearing, and I feel it, and there's no tread on the tire. It's all down to the, you know, the... And it was leaking. And I said, "This, you can't pump this up, it's got a hole in it." So she got out the... spare tire, but the spare tire wasn't totally on the rim. It was off the rim. And I said, "Usually you pump this up with a pump and then it snaps onto the rim, but let me try it." And so we put it on the car, and then all of a sudden, you know, it did. It popped back. So we got the thing on the car. I kind of like to do that. You know, they didn't want me to do it. And I said, "Yeah, you know, I kind of like to do this. I'm a pastor now, so I don't always get to do stuff like this," but, you know, and they couldn't believe that I was a pastor. But, I like to do stuff like that. I don't know what stop for everybody that's on the side of the road. But one thing I always remember, it always sticks in my mind when I think of when you help others, it has a reverberation and it has a glory to God.
I was coming up over the freeway, and just as you get off Kalanianiuli Highway onto the freeway going west, there's a rise, and as you get over the rise, you get on the flat part, just as you're going past University and some of those places. And here I saw on the side of the road, just past University Avenue, this lady was standing outside her car with a hood up, and I went, oh, that is so dangerous. You come up over there. And so I pulled up in front of her, and I went back, and I said, you know, you got to get off the freeway. There's something, you know, what's wrong? She said, I don't know. The brakes, the car just came to a stop, and something about the brakes. And I said, okay, get in my car, drive. I'll go past you, and let's get off on Wilder, because I know there's a gas station there. And so...

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2: 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And your grandchildren who haven't even been conceived, and their parents haven't been conceived yet, man, you're sending the word of God ahead. And by the time they come out of the womb into this world, they step into the blessing. And because of your faithfulness and your obedience to God, that's what we call the multi-generational blessing.
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2: Father in heaven, we thank you so much for your word. Oh, how we love your law. It is our meditation all the day. And you, through your commandments, you make us wiser than our enemies. We ask you for the spirit of wisdom and revelation in the knowledge of our Lord Jesus Christ. Thank you that the entrance of your word gives light and gives understanding to the simple. We ask you to open the eyes of our understanding, that we may comprehend the scriptures and the times in which we live. Holy Spirit, we honor you. You are the guest of the hour, our teacher, our helper, our comforter, the one who is called alongside us in this life and gives us the advantage in this life. You are the spirit of truth, whom the world cannot see and does not know. But we see you and we know you, because you are not only with us, but you're in us. And we ask you this morning that you would increasingly form within each one of us more and more the character of our Lord Jesus Christ, and that you would bring about the reality of his kingdom in our lives and through our lives to the world around us. In Jesus' name we pray. Everybody wholeheartedly say it, agree it, and shout it. Let's get to it this morning. So we've been teaching this series of the gospel story. I've been talking about a series. You know how I teach a series within a series within a series within a series. And I'm still doing it. I'm still on the series I was probably teaching in 2023. But just layers of the word of God. And so I'm talking about this whole idea of the gospel story, and specifically receive the Holy Spirit. Receive the Holy Spirit. And just over the past few weeks, the Lord has been refreshing us. There have been times of refreshing concerning the ministry of the Holy Spirit. And I could title that. I'm going to talk some today. When I say receive the Holy Spirit, I could really say, and really the focus for today is receive more of the Holy Spirit. Receive more of the Holy Spirit. Every one of us, when you get saved, and I'll unpack this, when you get saved, you receive the Holy Spirit. You receive the Holy Spirit. It's only by the Spirit of God that we can declare that Jesus is Lord. You can't sincerely say that Jesus is Lord except by the Spirit of God. When we get saved, we receive the Holy Spirit. But as we progress and we're filled and we're baptized in the Holy Spirit, we're going to see what the Word of God has to say about that. We receive more of the Holy Spirit. Everybody say more of. What that means is, no matter how much you got, you can stand some more. And a whole lot more is available to you. So we can receive the Holy Spirit when we get saved, but then we need to receive more of the Holy Spirit. And we're going to talk about that. This is God's heart for us. When I say more, take a look at this. More Sometimes it's good to stop and just kind of take a look at what something means. More, when I say receive more of, more means a greater or additional amount or degree of. More means a greater amount, an additional amount, or a greater or additional degree of. It means to go further. If you have gone 2 miles, you can go 3 miles. And if you've gone 865,033 miles, you can go 865,034 miles. If you've been 2,500,000 miles, you can go 2,500,001 mile. More means a greater or additional amount or degree of. It is the will of God. I'm going to show you from Scripture for every single one of us through faith in Jesus Christ to receive more. It's God's will for you, for every one of us. It's not because of us or our circumstances or our pedigree or our certifications or our qualifications. It's His nature. It's God's own nature. And in His relationship to us and toward us, His will for us, whether we receive it or reject it, at least we must know that God's will for you is more. An additional, a greater or additional amount or degree of. And that can be both tangible and intangible. It's just God's will. It's just His nature by default, His design. And I'll show it to you. We'll see how far we get today. When that same God who by nature desires more and always creates more, nothing is stagnant with God. Nothing. He is always replenishing more. He can't help it. It's just in His nature. Glory to God. It's in the nature of your Father. He can't help because of who He is. I am. He can't help Himself but to keep, it just keeps more and more and more, just keeps coming around, ever expanding, ever increasing, ever multiplying. He's the God of more. And when He just hangs around, more happens. He can't turn it off. Are you hearing me? He can't stop it. He can't turn it off. He can't help Himself. He's just more happens. That's His nature. And when we talk about receive the Holy Spirit, who is God, that more producing factory gets on the inside of you and it starts wanting to produce more. That's why we all feel frustrated about some things to some degree. Whenever we run into limitations, whenever we run into barriers, whenever we experience insufficiency, whenever we experience lack, whenever people try to marginalize us, whenever people try to suppress us, whenever people try to dumb us down, that is antithetical to our nature because God created us for more. It's more. Am I telling the truth? Every one of us here today, somewhere, some fashion in your life, every one of us here today, because God wired us this way, something inside of every one of us is crying out for more. That's the God part of you. That's the God part of you. It works in every area of life. Every area of life. You want better quality. You want better relationships, more wisdom. Even I'll show it. It's a sanctified thing when your heart is right toward Jesus. You should want more money. It's the blessing. You should want a promotion. You should want your company to grow. If you don't want more money, a better promotion, and you don't want to increase, something's wrong with your Christianity. You have to deny the God in you to say, you know what, I don't want anything else. I prefer to decrease. I prefer being on the bankruptcy side. No, something is wrong. The nature of God is being suppressed in you. the nature of God is being suppressed. And when we say receive the Holy Spirit, it all starts with the person of the Holy Spirit in us. And so we're talking about receive more. Everybody say more. More. Receive more of the Holy Spirit. And we want to get to it that the Bible tells us for the kingdom of God, the fullness of God's kingdom that Jesus tells us to pray on earth as it is in heaven. The word tells us that the kingdom of God, that entity, God's rule, reign, watch this, and of the increase of his government and peace. I'm quoting Isaiah chapter 9, verse 6 and verse 7. Of the increase of his government and his peace, there will be no end. The kingdom is an ever eternal growing entity. Forever and ever, and ever and ever and ever and ever and ever, from what the Bible calls from everlasting to everlasting, somehow, some way, the kingdom will never stop growing and expanding. The scientists will tell you right now that the universe is still growing. Why? Because God made it. And I shared with you before, the reason the universe is growing is because God's word is perpetual in nature. When God says, I'll send my word, and my word shall not return to me void. Elder Mark, I think, quoted some of that earlier. His word does not return. As the snow comes down, as the rain comes down to water the earth, when God sends his word, my word shall not return to me void. It's the idea is that God's word keeps obeying him until he tells his word to stop. And so what that means, the reason the universe is growing, it's as though when God said, let there be light. Light says, the God of increase told me to be. So until he tells me to stop being, it's really like he said, let there be, be, be, be, be, be, be, be, be, be, be, be, be, be, be, be, be, be, be, be, be, be, for all eternity. Light will not stop until God tells light to stop, and then it'll stop. That's how his word works. It does not return to him void. His word just keeps producing more of what he said and what he accomplished, what he sent it to accomplish. His word just keeps producing more, and it keeps obeying him more until he ever tells it to stop. And he'll never tell it to stop. It just, his word just keeps on going. It's like God's telling you that you're blessed, blessed, blessed, blessed, blessed, blessed, blessed, blessed, blessed, blessed, blessed, blessed, blessed. And it's just going to keep on. It's going to keep on blessing you until you decide you've had enough. Ooh. Until you kind of say, you know what? That's too much. Or watch this. I'm not worthy. Or, and this is where the devil will help you. Here, you didn't finish 12th grade. You dropped out of college. Your mom and dad split up. You're a woman. You're black. Come on. All of this nonsense. The devil will use that stuff to keep speaking to you to get you to buy into the limitations so that you turn the word of God off or you close the spigot. You close the spout. Is anybody here today? Watch this. For 1,000 generations, I'm talking about you can affect your great, great, great grandchildren by serving the Lord, tithing today. Man, I'm telling you, you are sending the blessing and the word of God into the future, and your grandchildren who haven't even been conceived and their parents haven't been conceived yet. Man, you're sending the word of God ahead, that by the time they come out of the womb into this world, they step into the blessing. And because of your faithfulness and your obedience to God, that's what we call the multi-generational blessing. That's why today God keeps his word, regardless of what people think and feel and say, to this day, why the Jewish people are still blessed because of what God told Abraham. Well, they this, they that. I don't like them. It doesn't matter if you like them. God's covenant with Abraham is still producing. He won't turn it off. He won't turn it off. Just like the salvation, Jesus, now the word that I've spoken over you and the cup of the new covenant, it keeps producing in our lives. That's why we're blessed. We're the seed of Abraham. The reason we just keep getting blessed is because the word of God just keeps performing perpetually in our lives. And what we do by faith, we have to condition our hearts and our minds to expand to be able to receive what God has for us. And so when I say receive more of the Holy Spirit, that's developing an unlimited propensity for greater or additional blessings and resourcefulness from God. That's a mindset, and it's a heart set to be open to allow God to do more as we receive the Holy Spirit and receive more of the Holy Spirit. Are you tracking with me? Oh man, I got tons to get to. We're just kind of hanging out for a moment and just let the word, the washing of regeneration and renewal by the Holy Spirit. Just, we're letting the word wash all the limitations and the brokenness and the mindset. Come on, we're letting the word wash over us today. Now are you clean by the word that I've spoken to you? Let this word wash all of the brokenness and the limitations and the excuses and the hurt and the pressures and the anxiety and the fear. Let the word wash all that stuff up out of you until it opens you up to the reality of God. I'm here to receive more of the Holy Spirit. More of the Holy Spirit. Are you with me? That's more. All right. Where was I? More, a greater or additional amount or degree of. And this is automatic in the kingdom. You don't have to regulate it and turn it on. It's just automatic in the kingdom. When you receive the Holy Spirit, you receive more of the Holy Spirit. We'll get to it. For the kingdom of God, everything we need is in the kingdom of God. The kingdom of God is righteousness, peace, and joy in the Holy Spirit. The kingdom of God is synonymous with the person of the Holy Spirit. As we receive the kingdom of God and receive the Holy Spirit, we receive the kingdom when we receive the Holy Spirit. When we receive the Holy Spirit, the kingdom of God begins operating in us. And there is of the increase of his government, his kingdom, there's no end. There's something on the inside of us that wants to grow in perpetuity because of the Spirit of God in you. Spirit of God in you, right? We know that we're spirit beings. Everybody say, I'm a spirit being. Why is that so important? Because we're not humans. We're not finite human beings. You and I, when we're born again, we're spirit beings. We're not human beings. We're just stuck inside of this body for a limited amount of time. The reason the Bible says precious in the sight of the Lord is the death of his saints, because when we die, we break out of the limitations and we break out of these bodies. And now all of a sudden we get to function as who we really are, as spirit beings. Come on, this stuff is limiting me. Come on, you guys with me today? This is limiting me. And the day will come, I break out of this. All of a sudden I don't have no limits no more. I can fly. I can go back in time. You guys are like, oh no. We're not human beings, we're spirit beings. That is why we have to receive the Holy Spirit, because it gets us on the spiritual side of life where there was no limitations and we just stop operating as human beings. This is what limits us. Can you say amen? The kingdom that is within us. This is all included in receive the Holy Spirit. Receive the Holy Spirit. And when you get this, man, I'm telling you, when you get this is why it's so important to not only be saved, but to be saved and filled with the Holy Spirit. You got to be saved and filled with the Holy Spirit. I think a lot of folks, generally speaking, get saved and they stay on the human limitation sin side of life, and they never ever tap into the kingdom and the Spirit of God, which breaks you out of habits. Let me tell you something. You know how you get free and how you stop smoking cigarettes? Receive the Holy Spirit. You want to know how you break that appetite for alcohol, that every now and then you need a drink to settle your nerves or whatever? You know how you break that addiction? You know how you break pornography addictions? You know how you break gambling addictions? Receive the Holy Spirit. That's how you break that stuff. Because those things have no effect and no bearing, no ability to restrict or to limit the Spirit of God in you. All those things mean is that you're operating as a human. And we'll see it. I don't know if we get there today, what the word says in Galatians 5. Walk in the Spirit and you will not fulfill the lusts of the flesh. Walk in the Spirit. Walk in the unlimited. Walk in the nature of God. Walk in the fullness of God's power. Walk in the kingdom of the increase of his government. There will be no end of the increase of his government and his peace. That's unlimited peace. What Paul picks up and calls it, the peace that passes all understanding, is that same of the increase of his government and peace. There will be no end. That as the world gets more and more and more chaotic, I'm telling you, man, we're growing in the peace of God. We're just getting more cool and more relaxed. And we're just walking in more and more peace. We're walking more and more peace. We don't react to everything. We don't post everything. We don't say or sound like everybody else, because we're increasing in God's peace. And if you haven't gotten there yet, you need more of the Holy Spirit. Are you with me? I'm telling you, every issue is resolved, man. You got an anger problem, you need more of the Holy Spirit. You need more. You have a tendency to worry, you need more of the Holy Spirit. You're in fear, you're depressed, you're discouraged, you need more of the Holy Spirit. You struggle to love your enemies, you need more of the Holy Spirit. It's the answer for every area of life, but we have to receive the Holy Spirit. Somebody say amen. All right, let me get to one verse of scripture, because you guys be like, he didn't preach today. No, let's dig in, man. I haven't gotten anywhere I'm supposed to get today. Let's start at Matthew chapter 6, verse 33. Talking about more now, receive more of the Holy Spirit. Listen to what Jesus says here. He says, now remember, we just saw more means a greater or additional. Everybody say additional. More means a greater or additional amount of. An additional amount of. Listen to what Jesus says in Matthew 6:33. But seek first the what? The kingdom. And we'll see the kingdom is synonymous with the Holy Spirit. Seek first the kingdom of God. And I'm going to show you scripture, comparing scripture to scripture, which is a rule of biblical hermeneutics and scriptural and biblical interpretation, is to compare scripture with scripture. You could look at this verse of scripture and say, but seek first the kingdom of God. Or you could say, but seek first the Holy Spirit. Because they're equivalents. So seek first the kingdom of God. Seek first the Holy Spirit and his righteousness. The rules of God's word, the laws, the commandments in God's word. Seek first the kingdom and his righteousness, which is obedience to God's word. And watch what Jesus says will happen. Automatically, all these things shall be what? Shall be added to you. Jesus is showing us right there in the kingdom of God, more and increase is automatic. It's automatic. He didn't say, seek first the kingdom and his righteousness. get your certification, work real hard, press in, you know. He says, no, if you get right with the king and get his kingdom in you and you line up with the word of God, you do that. He's saying that this world is programmed to be attracted to you, that what's needed in life for you to fulfill God's purposes, these things will be added to you. He says, anybody who doesn't understand that, read the passage before. He said, for these are the things the Gentiles seek for that. What we're going to eat, what we're going to wear, what you're going to put on. Don't you know that your heavenly Father feeds all the birds? He takes care of all of them. None of them go hungry every day. I mean, some insignificant bird in the backside of the jungles of Brazil never experienced lack, because your heavenly Father feeds them every day. God has entrusted us with an end time mandate to build strong believers in a culture of deception and to prepare people for the Lord's soon return. And partners like you are helping us carry out that assignment. I really want you to know that when you support James Ward Ministries, you are not just a donor. You are a builder and co-laborer with us to advance God's kingdom around the world. Every seed you sow has eternal weight and significance. The Word of God says, write the vision and make it plain. And for us, this is that moment, a moment to look ahead, to align our hearts and join hands to strengthen the work and advance God's kingdom together. I'm asking you to join Sharon and me and some other world changers to celebrate what God has done and to boldly embrace what He is about to do.
4: Five. Church of Jesus Christ and the world must know. We've entered what the Word of God refers to as the last week.
5: Four. We need to know how to go further, how to be able to receive those things which God has for us.
6: Three. Two, one, we have a liftoff.

0: Hello, everyone. I'm Pastor Sharon Ward, and I am so pleased to welcome you to Point of Grace. In Hebrews 4:16, it reminds us, "Let us therefore come boldly to the throne of grace, that we may obtain mercy and find grace to help in time of need." That's what this show is all about, coming boldly before the Lord and discovering His grace for every area of our lives, and He has a purpose for you. So let's lean in and find strength, wisdom, and encouragement together right here at Point of Grace.
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2: Didn't Jesus say when he was being crucified, they were driving the nails through his feet and through his hands, "Father, forgive them, for they don't know what they're doing." And so we bless those who persecute you. Bless and do not curse. Lord bless you.

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1: I thought it would be good for us just to take a couple of minutes and remember where we were. We finished those great three chapters on salvation, 9, 10, and 11. And you remember that chapter 10 says that if you believe that God raised him from the dead, you will be saved. It also says those who call out on the name of the Lord will be saved. He speaks of the salvation of the Gentiles who were grafted onto the olive tree, which is Israel. So we are Judeo-Christianity. Our roots are in Judaism. That's why we have the same, well, they have the Tanakh or the Torah. They have the Old Testament, and we have the Old Testament, but it's the same as their book. And we take it wholeheartedly as scripture. We've been grafted on, and we learn at the end of Romans 11 that they're going to be grafted on as well. And then when he gets into chapter 12, he tells us, do not be conformed by this world, but be transformed by the renewing of your mind. You realize that the world conforms you, don't you? That it likes to conform people into the image of the world. And we as Christians have to fight that conforming power of the world. And there's no better way to fight it than the transformation of the Spirit of God, the transformation of the Word of God, but to be transformed by Him. And then it says that you might prove what is the good, perfect, and acceptable will of God in your life. God has a will for you. God has a purpose for you. That's what it means. God's will for your life. And it is good, it is perfect, and it is acceptable. It's something that you can accept. In fact, I believe it's far better than you living your life on your own. Than you saying, I'm going to live it my way. I'm going to live my life. I'm going to do it how I want to do it. The Bible tells us that we are under a blessing when we are following what the scriptures say. I just want to give you a few verses that tell us about a life lived for Jesus. He wants you to live your life for him, and that's the best thing that you can do, not only for the life to come. Trust me, if you're living for Jesus now, and when he returns or when you die and you go into his presence, living your life for him is the best thing you can do. But even now, listen to what Jesus said in John 10:10. He said, the thief, and he's speaking of Satan, the thief does not come except to steal, to kill, and to destroy. But then Jesus said, I have come that you may have life and that you may have life more abundantly. The Christian life is the abundant life.

0: Now he enters into a section on how Christians are supposed to live. This is called a blueprint for Christian living. Romans 12, 12 through 21. And we want to live like this. This is the way we want to live. Paul gets incredibly practical now about the way that we as Christians are supposed to live. And let me read this passage to you. I want to start from verse 9 and not verse 12. So in verse 9, it says, "Let love be without hypocrisy. Abhor what is evil, cling to what is good. Be kindly affectionate to one another with brotherly love, in honor, giving preference to one another. Not lagging in diligent, fervent in spirit, serving the Lord. Rejoicing in hope, patient in tribulation, continuing steadfastly in prayer. Distributing to the needs of the saints, given to hospitality. Bless those who persecute you, and bless and do not curse. Rejoice with those who rejoice, and weep with those who weep. Be of the same mind towards one another. Do not set your mind on high things. Be associated with the humble. Do not be wise in your own opinion. Repay no one evil for evil. Have regard for good things in the sight of all men. If it is possible, as much as it depends on you, live peaceably with all men." This has been one of my life verses, by the way. As much as it's possible with me, I want to be at peace with all men and treat people right. Verse 19 says, "Beloved, do not avenge yourself, but rather give place to the wrath of God. For it is written, 'Vengeance is mine, I will repay,' says the Lord. Therefore, if your enemy is hungry, feed him. If he is thirsty, give him drink. For in so doing, you will heap coals of fire on his head. Do not be overcome by evil, but overcome evil with good." So let's see if we can break this down and make our way all the way through this passage. First of all, sincerity and love and moral clarity. This is verse 9. "Let love be without hypocrisy. Abhor what is evil and cling to what is good." So what is hypocrisy? The word hypocrisy in the Greek speaks of wearing a mask. It is an actor. Let love be without acting is what it's saying. Let love be sincere. Let it be something that is from your heart. Don't play the hypocrite. Don't play the pretender, but love sincerely. Abhor what is evil and cling to what is good. Now, again, this is the Christian life, that we love without hypocrisy and that we abhor what is evil and cling to those things that are good. Romans 5:5 says, "Now hope does not disappoint, because the love of God has been poured out in our hearts by the Spirit who he has given us." Now, verse 10 goes on to tell us to be kindly affectionate to one another with a brotherly love. Now, this is a different word than we just read. We read in verse 9 that we are to love without hypocrisy. That's the word agape. It is unconditional love. It's the love that God tells us that we are, that he loves us with. He loves us with that agape love. Men, you are told to love your wives with agape love. You love them unconditionally. One of the problems with Ephesians 5 is that men, we read the women's part and women reads the men's part. Instead of men reading the men's part and women reading the women's part, understanding that it starts with you first. You don't know how many times I've heard men say, "Well, I would love them if they'd do their part." Or women saying, well, I would love him if he did his part. I would obey him if he did his part. Instead of understanding, it's got to start somewhere, right? So this is the brotherly love. And by the way, it's interesting that the Bible tells men to love their wives with agape, but it never says that women are to love their husbands with agape love. That's interesting. But you know what it does say? It uses the word phileo. It says, women, be nice to your husbands. That's what it says. Husbands, love your wives unconditionally, and ladies, be nice to your husbands. I don't know the application of that. All I'm saying, that's what it says. I don't know the application. So be kindly affectionate. This is that word phileo. This is that brotherly love. So we are to have a friendship. Jesus said, they will know that you are my disciples by the love that you have for one another. So may God knit our hearts together. May we get to know one another. May we love one another. I always encourage you to start by getting to know the people around you. Start asking questions. You guys sit in the same exact place every week anyway. So start learning who sits behind you, who sits in front of you. Learn their names. Learn if they have family. Ask them if there's anything that you can pray for with them about. Those relationships will grow and develop. Also, getting involved in one of our servant teams is such a powerful way to get to know people, to interact with people. We've got close to 50 servant teams at the church. A servant is just a volunteer. If you're part of one of the servant teams, you're a volunteer in that servant team. So if you do that, you get to know people. But be kindly affectionate to one another with brotherly love, honor, giving preference to one another. Now, verse 11 tells us that we are to have zeal, fervor in serving the Lord. That we are to serve God with an intensity. We're not just to ho-hum our way through our relationship with him, but really get to know him. Do what you have to do to make sure that there is some zeal that is behind it. It says in verse 11, not lagging in diligence. The lagging is exactly what you think of. It's hanging behind. It's lagging behind others. Don't lag in diligence. Fervent in spirit serving the Lord. Having a fervent spirit serving him. Telling God, I want to live wholeheartedly for you. I don't want to hold back. I don't want to lag in my faith, but I want to surrender everything to you. Colossians 2:23 says, and whatever you do, do it heartily as unto the Lord and not unto men. That even means our jobs, that we live differently. We live with that zeal because we are doing everything that we do for the Lord. Chapter 12 speaks to us about hope, endurance, and prayer. It says in verse 12, rejoice in hope, patient in tribulation, continuing steadfast in prayer. Well, the hardest one there is the patient in tribulation. When difficulties come our way. Of course, James 1:2-4 tells us, my brethren, count it all joy when you fall into various trials, knowing that the testing of your faith produces patience. But let patience have its perfect work, that you may be perfected, complete, and lacking in nothing. Why does God allow difficulties in our lives? Why do we need to be patient in tribulation? A few years ago, there was a conference that Greg Laurie brought into his church, and he brought in John MacArthur, Jack Graham, and Charles Swindoll. As soon as I saw the email, I said, that is a conference I have to go to. I need to go and hear those guys. Charles Swindoll did a teaching entitled Boars in Your Vineyard, and he told stories about his ministry with such vulnerability. If you know anything about Charles Swindoll's teaching, he had a tremendous amount of vulnerability. He spoke, when he first started pastoring, of a gentleman who claimed that he had control over the board and the church that he had, and it even flashed a gun to him, telling him that he was controlling things. And Charles Swindoll said, to my shame, I left him for the next pastor to deal with it. In the Evangelical Free Church in his time, pastors moved around a lot, and so he just left it for another person. Those are the kind of things that Charles Swindoll would share. But he shared a lot of things like I'd gone through as well as a young pastor. As a young pastor, you know, the Bible says to Timothy, don't let anybody despise your youth. But people will look at a young pastor. I was 25 when we started, and I looked 12, okay? I was the Dookie Hauser of Calvary Chapel in 1985. and people loved to come to me and tell me what needed to be done. They would come to me telling me, you need to do this. In my mind, I would think, you need to stop doing this and allow me to be able to seek the Lord when it comes to what God wants us to be doing for him. But there were a lot of difficulties. And as he talked about those struggles and those difficulties, at the very end of his study, he said, why do you think that God allows boars in your vineyard? Why do you think he allows people in your church that will harass you and make it difficult for you? By the way, I'll give you a verse that I haven't written down. When it talks about your pastor, it says, let him do his job with joy, for that will be better for you. Some people take that as a threat, like God saying, let the pastor do it in joy. That'll be better for you, or I'll get you. That's not what God's saying. God's saying, let him do it with joy because it's going to be better for you. We're going to do our job better if you let us do it in joy. Nevertheless, Charles Swindoll said, why does God allow boars in your vineyard? Because you need it, pastor, he said. He's teaching a room full of pastors. Because you need it. If we didn't have the difficulties, if we didn't have the troubles, struggles, then we wouldn't be developed into the men that God wants us to be. It's hardship and troubles that God uses. That's what it says. God produces patience, and let it have its perfect work, that you may be perfected, complete, lacking in nothing. And that's why God allows difficulties. We've kind of got a saying on staff now. At least I've got one that I'm telling people all the time. And when a problem arises and someone has to deal with a problem, I just go, they're continual. They don't stop. That's what we do. We might as well be firemen. Let's get the fire hose out and put out fires. Because that's what we do. God continues to perfect us. God continues to work inside of us. 1 Thessalonians 5:17 says, pray without ceasing. That's how important prayer is in the things that we are doing. In verse 13, he talks about generosity and hospitality. He says, distributing to the needs of the saints, given to hospitality. So as individuals, we should be given to hospitality and meet the needs of the saints. Because this is what we're called to do. We're called to meet people's needs. And if you find yourself in need, come and talk to us. There obviously has to be some guidelines about how much we can help, who we can help. But we're there for you if you find that you are in need. And we're there for one another. And so verse 14 tells us to bless persecutors. Bless those who persecute. Bless those who persecute you. Bless and do not curse. I can't think when I think of bless those who persecute you. And I can't help to think of Erica Kirk and her speech at her husband's memorial service. And I can't help but the courage that she showed when she said, I forgive you, and obviously struggled with it. Some might look at her struggle and go, well, maybe she doesn't really forgive them because she struggles. But listen, we struggle to not do the wrong thing. We struggle to do the right thing as well. There are struggles, and it's got to be a struggle. But the Bible tells us to do it. And we were given an example, weren't we? Didn't Jesus say when he was being crucified, they were driving the nails through his feet and through his hands, Father, forgive them, for they don't know what they're doing. And so we bless those who persecute you, bless and do not curse. Lord bless them. Simply calling out to him. Matthew 5:44, Jesus said, but I say unto you, love your enemies, bless those who curse you, do good to those who hate you, and pray for those who spitefully use you and persecute you. And this is the major difference in Christianity. This is what makes Christianity different in the practicality than anything else in the world. Where else are we told to love those who persecute you? And that's exactly what the scripture said. Peter spoke on this as well in 1 Peter 3:9. Peter said, not returning evil for evil or reviling for reviling, but on the contrary, blessing, knowing that you were called to this, that you might inherit a blessing. So we are not to repay evil for evil, but we are to bless. In verses 15 and 16, he speaks of empathy, humility, and community. Verse 15, rejoice with those who rejoice and weep with those who weep. Such a powerful verse. When someone's weeping because of a loss in their lives, don't try to get them to stop weeping. It's okay to say they're in the presence of God, but weep with them, because for a Christian who's weeping for a lost husband or wife, they're not weeping because they think that they're gone forever. They're weeping because they'll miss them. If someone you loved suddenly said, I'll be gone the rest of my life, I have to leave, you would weep for them. But weeping that they're gone from the earth. Rejoice with those who rejoice and weep with those who weep. That's how we get along with people. And people will say, well, I don't know what to do. I don't know what to say when I go to and meet with someone that's lost someone. Let me tell you what I've learned. And I learned it at a very young age. And that is to just go and be with people. You don't have to be a scripture machine. You don't have to go spit out scripture after scripture after scripture after scripture, try to make them feel better. You just go sit down beside them, put your arm around them, and weep with them. There's something about that togetherness in the midst of it. And then you let the Spirit work and let the Spirit give you something to say, so that in that moment, God can move by his Spirit. Instead of you going, just showing, let me give you this scripture, let me give you that scripture, let me give you this scripture. I've even heard people say, stop weeping, they're with the Lord, they're rejoicing, now you should be rejoicing. That's just not doing what the Bible says. Rejoice with those who rejoice and weep with those who weep. Be of the same mind towards one another. Do not set your mind on high things. Be associated with the humble. Do not be wise in your own opinion. Such a powerful passage. To set your mind on one another. And don't set it on high things, and be associated with the humble. Look for those who are humble to be associated with. Look for those that you might not think, I don't want to make a relationship with them. And make a relationship with them. I've been around enough to see people trying to rub shoulders with the who's who in a certain community. But look for the who's not to rub shoulders with, to get to know, to show the love of Christ, and you will be like Christ in doing so. James said in James 4:6, but he gives more grace. Therefore, God says he resists the proud, but gives grace to the humble. In verses 17 and 18, he talks about peace and restraint. He says, pay no evil for evil, having regard for good things in the sight of all men, if it is possible, as much as depends on you, live peaceably with all men. This is a really important point. You don't want enemies. As Christians, as far as it is us, we're at peace with all men. May God speak to you clearly. May you make phone calls if you need to. Make things right. In verses 19 through 21, he talks about leaving vengeance to God. He says, beloved, do not avenge yourself, but rather give place to wrath. Let God take care of things. One of two things is going to happen. They'll answer to God for what they've done to you, or God will forgive them, and they'll find forgiveness. And so it says, for as it is written, vengeance is mine, I will repay, says the Lord. And God will repay people for their deeds. God's mercy comes upon those who ask him. It says, therefore, if your enemy is hungry, feed him. If he is thirsty, give him drink. For in doing so, you will heap coals of fire on his head. Now that seems counterproductive to what's being said here. There's a couple of different ways that this is looked at. There are those who believe that in their culture, heaping coals on someone's head was helping them be warmed. That there was something like a basket they would carry around that would carry the coals, and you'd heap coals upon their head. I don't know about that, by the way. I tried to find out whether or not that's true. It sounds good, But, you know, just taking, instead of not having vengeance, being nice to people, knowing that eventually God will take care of it. I'll just leave it there because I'm not sure I understand the passage completely myself, by the way. It's one of those that you read and go, heaping coals on their head. Okay. Verse 21, he says, this is the final charge. Do not be overcome by evil, but overcome evil with good. Well, that is a good statement there. Don't be overcome by evil, but overcome evil with good. Do what's good. Do what's right, and you will overcome evil. There's a lot of evil in our world today. We see it. We experience it. People promote it. But we are to overcome evil with good. Micah 6:8 says, he has shown us, O man, what is good and what the Lord has required of you, but to do justly, to love mercy, and to walk humbly with your God. May that be us. These are the things that the Christian life is to have. May we be those who reflect these very passages. I don't give you homework very often, but I'll give you homework tonight. Go home and read, not from verse 12. By the way, I did that, so I'm the one that's what I'm making fun of when I say, not from verse 12, but from verse 9, and read the passage. Maybe read it the next few days, praying that God would allow you to be the person that's revealed here. For this is who God wants us as Christians to be. May we be those kind of men and women. Stand with me, would you? And let's pray together. Father, thank you that your word shares with us how we are supposed to live, that you give us a blueprint in how to live. And the thing about blueprints is you have to study them. Engineers study blueprints. Builders study blueprints. We have to study them. We've got to evaluate where in our lives are we falling short in this list of things that Paul gives us on how we are supposed to live. It's a unique passage for Paul, and I pray that we would apply these truths to our lives and live like you have called us to live. And we thank you for this. In the name of Jesus, we pray. Amen.
1: Hi, this is Robert Furrow. It's our prayer and hope that this program has been a blessing to you. If you've never given your life to Jesus Christ, the Bible says that if you receive him, you'll be given the power to become a child of God. And if you invite him into your life today, he will come in with life-changing power. The Bible says that if you believe in him, you will be saved. And if you call on the name of the Lord, that he will answer you. If you haven't invited him into your life, we encourage you to commit yourself to him. Find a Bible-believing church in your community and watch what the Lord does in your life.
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0: Hey friends, it's Dr. Jeff Kinley with The King is Coming. We are living in perilous times. In fact, we're living in the last days as described in Scripture. And because of that, there is a sense of urgency on our lives and on our ministries to do what we can do during the time that God has given to us. We here at The King is Coming Ministry are proud of the long heritage and legacy we have, going all the way back to 1963. We have men like Dr. Dave Breese, Dr. Estep, Dr. Ed Heinsohn, and others that have carried the torch of this ministry. But quite honestly, we need you to help us carry it into the next generation. In order to do that, we need your support, your financial support. And this enables us to continue to be on the air all across the country so that believers and others can be equipped and challenged to be able to reach the world for Jesus Christ. You see, we're in this thing together. We are part of the body of Christ, and we need you to be a part of our team. Would you go to thekingiscoming.com right now and prayerfully consider what God would lay on your heart to commit each month to this ministry? Thank you so much for listening and watching, and I'll see you soon on The King is Coming. Well, we're in a series talking about hope for America. How can we gain a sense of hope that America can have any sort of future as we move forward here in these last days? You know, we've talked about America's biblical beginnings. We've talked about God's relationship with the nations. We've discussed how America is currently on a road to ruin and even divine abandonment. And we've discussed the fact that some people think they see America in Bible prophecy. But according to the Bible, there are no future prophecies left in order to send the rapture event to planet Earth. In other words, the rapture is the next prophetic event on God's calendar. We know that because it's a signless event. Now, in Matthew chapter 24, Jesus is talking about the tribulation period, that seven-year time where God's going to unleash his wrath on planet Earth. And Jesus says there are multiple signs during that time that will lead up to his second coming. But concerning the rapture event that we read about in the Bible, we study in John 14, 1 Thessalonians chapter 4, chapter 5, chapter 1. We see it in Revelation 3:10. We see it pictured through John being caught up to heaven in Revelation 4. That event, my friend, there are no signs accompanying that. It is what we call an imminent event. That means it could happen at any time. And so that's why we know that the rapture could happen any time, because Christ says there's no signs leading up to it. Now, here's the thing we need to understand. When the rapture takes place, I believe that America, our country, is going to be greatly impacted. You say, Jeff, why would you say that? Well, because of the number of Christians that live in America, and because of the number of people and organizations and churches and ministries that exist here in America, and the number of ways in which American Christians have infiltrated society, and they're having influence really everywhere in the arts and government and Hollywood and education, in schools and lower elementary schools. There are Christians everywhere. And when those Christians are suddenly snatched up from the planet, it's going to have a cataclysmic impact on this great nation of ours. Now, in 2 Thessalonians chapter 2, Paul begins to describe a post-rapture world. And, of course, America is a part of the world, so Paul's, I think, describing a post-rapture America as well. And this is what he says in 2 Thessalonians chapter 2, beginning of verse 10. He says, and with all deception of wickedness for those who perish. He's talking about Antichrist and his influence on the world. Because they did not receive the love of the truth so as to be saved. In other words, the reason why these people are still here in a post-rapture world is because they refused to receive, it says, the love of the truth so as to be saved. They rejected the gospel, and so they've been left behind. Now, what happens to those people that have been left behind? Well, the Bible breaks them down into two groups for us. In Revelation chapter 7, we see a vast multitude of people that are going to come to know Jesus during the tribulation period. In fact, the Bible tells us, and John, as he's looking at this scene, he describes this incredible revival. He calls it myriads upon myriads of people. Well, how many people is that? Well, the word or the number there, the word or the number that he uses is the number, the Greek number 10,000, which is the highest number John knew at that time. So it would be the equivalent of you and I saying gazillions times gazillions. It's just too many people I can't count, he says. And those people come to know Jesus during the tribulation period, right after the rapture, I believe in the first 3.5 years of that time of tribulation. Now, what's amazing about that is that these people, I think, are come to a realization that they have missed God's prophetic event called the rapture, and they give their lives to Jesus Christ. And again, there's going to be a lot of them during that time. Now, that's the good news. The bad news for them is that the Bible says that very early on in the tribulation period, they're going to be hunted, they're going to be persecuted, and they're going to be killed. In fact, in the very first section of judgments in Revelation chapter 6, it tells us that in heaven already, there's a great martyrdom up there. There's a great number of those who have come to Christ during the tribulation that have been martyred, and they're up in heaven. And they're crying out, God, how long until you avenge my death? And God says, wait just a little bit longer. There's more people that are coming in. Now, how are they going to be killed? Well, certainly any way possible, but Revelation chapter 20 and verse 4 tells us that during the tribulation period, that they're going to bring back the ancient practice of beheading. In other words, it's not enough just to shoot a Christian. It's not enough just to stab a Christian. They want to behead a Christian during the tribulation period. So that'll be the predominant chosen method of killing Christians during that time. And the word used there for beheading is not a word that refers to a guillotine. It's a word that refers to an axe sawing off someone's head. It's a very brutal, a horrible description. But some way, in some form, beheading is going to return. So that's the one group we see in the tribulation period. The second group, and this is the vast majority of humanity, is described as those who did not repent. They will not repent after the rapture. They will not repent during the judgments. And they will not repent when Jesus comes back at Armageddon. And so they're completely lost. Now, this is who these people are talking about, who Paul's talking about, these people, rather, in 2 Thessalonians. Let's read on in verse 11, verse 11 of chapter 2. He says, and for this reason, God will send upon them a deluding influence that they might believe what is false. You say, whoa, wait a minute. Now, they were deceived. Their hearts were deceiving them. They were deluded in their minds. But now the Bible says that now God is going to delude their minds. It's not Satan. It's not the Antichrist. It's not their sinful, depraved hearts. It's God himself that is sending a grand delusion on this planet. And to me, I want to just be honest with you for a second. That's the scariest thing I can think of. That the most frightening thing, a thought that entered my mind, is that God himself would make people not believe. That he would say, you've had your chance. And think about this. Back in Noah's day during the flood, what did God do then? The Bible tells us in Genesis chapter 6 and 7, as Noah got into the ark, it says that God himself shut the door. That if Noah himself wanted to open the door, he couldn't. If they wanted to get in the ark, they couldn't. It was too late. And it'll be too late for these people right here. That'll be the rapture's impact on many Americans during that time. It says that they're sent a delusion that they may believe what is false in order that they may all be judged, who did not believe the truth, but instead took pleasure in wickedness. So here you have, who knows how many Christians? A billion? 2 billion? 900 million? We don't know. But all Christians on the planet are going to vanish from planet Earth. And, you know, there are going to be all sorts of politicians and philosophers and pundits and priests and people that are in religious roles. They're going to try to explain away the rapture as something other than the rapture initially, but very initially. They're going to maybe say it was an alien abduction or some, you know, atmospheric anomaly or some wormhole or whatever. Or maybe they say God came to get them and to judge them. Who knows? But by the end of chapter 6 of Revelation, not one single person doesn't know that God's in charge of the end times narrative. Because it says from the small to the great, the rich to the poor, the kings to the slaves, every single one of them believes that the judgments that are coming down from heaven are from God and from him who sits on the throne. So there are going to be no atheists in the tribulation period. Not a single atheist will exist during that time. They will all recognize that God's in charge and he's the one sending this. Now, we know from the Bible, Revelation 6 through 19, that God is going to pour out on the earth and its inhabitants all of his wrath, his pre-eternal wrath, on them during that time. Now, how will they respond? Well, we turn over to Revelation 19 for just a moment, and he gives us a description. And again, this describes most Americans during the tribulation period. This is how most Americans will respond following the rapture. Revelation chapter 9 and beginning in verse 20. This is after the sixth trumpet judgment. They're the seal judgments, the trumpet judgments, and the bowl judgments. And every judgment has seven judgments. This is the sixth trumpet judgment. It says in verse 20, "And the rest of mankind who were not killed by these plagues," mentioning the plagues above, "did not repent of the works of their hands so as not to worship demons and the idols of gold and silver and of brass and of stone of wood, which neither can see nor hear nor walk." And it says, "They did not repent of their murders or their sorceries or of their immorality or of their thefts." Now, this, my friends, is textbook definition of two things: of the hard hearts of individuals and of God sending more hard-heartedness to them, that delusion that we talked about. And it says they'll believe a lie. I believe the lie of the delusion is that Antichrist is God. I think that's the ultimate lie there that he's talking about. But let's talk about this for just a second. In chapter 9, how the rapture is going to impact the nations and America. Again, we said there's going to be a revival on the one hand, but rebellion on the other. And he says here, several things are going to happen. Number one, there's going to be unrepentant hearts. Listen, I don't know if you're like me. We all have these things called pain points, you know. Back when I was a small kid, my dad would just look at me a certain way. I knew, stop doing that, you know. Other times he'd do more than just look at me. And with our own children, you know, you kind of squeeze their shoulder a little bit, and the harder you squeeze, the more you mean it, right? Guess what? God is sending judgment on the planet. They're receiving all these judgments, but they're not turning back to God. In fact, the Bible says later on that they actually hate God for it. They resent God for the righteous judgments he's pouring out on their own sin. But he says here, he lists some specific sins here that are going to be a part of America in a post-rapture world. It says, number one, demonic worship. Demonic worship. I mean, even now you're seeing a surge in not only secularist religious practices, spiritualism, that type of thing, but in actual witchcraft and worship of the spirit world. More and more people are opening themselves up to this thing. Demonic worship, it says they're going to turn to demons. And what's very interesting is that we live in an age of unprecedented scientific and technological advances, and yet we're reverting all the way back to paganism and paganistic practices during the tribulation period. So demonic worship is going to enjoy an upsurge and a huge uptick during this time. Then he talks about murders during this time, that the tribulation will be marked by a time of blood-soaked soil. In other words, people are going to freak out. They're going to lose their minds after the rapture. And there's going to be all sorts of murders that take place. It's going to skyrocket worldwide, the murder rate. Then he says sorceries, which is a very interesting word here. It's the word of pharmakeion. And this word can refer to poisons, charms, amulets, drugs, magic spells, or any other object that can bring relief, elicit lust, or somehow otherwise be enchanting. So what he's saying here is that these sorceries, I believe, will be paired with drug use, with pharmaceutical use. And people during that time will be seeking relief from the chaos that's impacting the planet on a horizontal level, from the judgments that are coming for God on a vertical level. And many people will, during that time, seek to revert and to retreat into a mind-numbing haze of opioids. And they will specifically just want to get high and just lose themselves during this time. So you're going to see a massive increase of people not only being high on drugs, but dying from drug overdose. It's been said that just a speck of fentanyl can kill many people. Guess what's going to happen during that time? The whole fentanyl crisis is going to explode as well. So a lot of things are going to go on. Then it says the immoralities there. Sexual promiscuity, perversion, deviance. We saw back when we studied Romans chapter 1, the explosion of immorality, the explosion of homosexuality, of lesbianism. We didn't even go in to talk about transgenderism and pedophilia. All these things are going to explode during the tribulation period there. Immoralities. Then it says they're not going to repent as well of their thefts. What is that talking about? Listen, think of what's going to happen when hundreds and hundreds of millions of people vacate their homes, vacate their bank accounts, vacate their cars, their possessions, their guns, everything. They're going to be gone, but all their possessions are going to be left behind. Boats, cars, planes, everything's still here. There's going to be a tsunami of rush upon those possessions. Houses are going to be looted. They're going to be taken over. Hey, don't get too attached to your material possessions, because somebody else is going to be using them after you're gone. And if the rapture were to happen today, somebody else is going to live in my house, loot my house, drive my car, take my possessions. And people are going to steal, not just from those who've been left behind in their possessions, but they're going to steal from each other as well. They're going to become unhinged because of another reason we're going to talk about here in just a minute. So law and order is gone. There's going to be looting, anarchy in the streets. Now, what could possibly cause this to happen? Well, there's a reason why this is happening. We find it right back over in 2 Thessalonians chapter 2. Now, he says here in chapter 2 and beginning in verse 6, he says, "And you know what restrains him now." Who's him? Who's restrains? Well, the him here is Antichrist. He talked about the man of lawlessness, the son of destruction in verse 3. What's holding him back? What is keeping Antichrist from coming on the stage, the world stage right now, and ascending and assuming to control and political influence? What's stopping him? It says, you know. And we're going, no, Paul, we don't know. Guess what? The Thessalonians did know. Do you know why? Because Paul made it as a part of his church planning curriculum to teach them eschatology. And he was with the Corinthians over a year and a half. He was with the Ephesians for several years. You know how long he was with the Thessalonians? A couple of weeks, about 3 to 7 weeks, something like that. And yet during that time, he covered the theological doctrine of eschatology, the end times. And he told them repeatedly about the tribulation, about Antichrist, about the second coming. How do we know that? Verse 5. "Do you not remember that while I was with you, I was telling you these things over and over and over again," is the import of the verb tense there. So he says, you know what restrains the Antichrist, so that in his time, the Antichrist may be revealed. He says in verse 7, "For the mystery of lawlessness is already at work." I mean, the things we talk about, these sins we talked about, this anarchy, we're already seeing that happen right now. And the rapture hadn't even happened. He says, only he who restrains will restrain until he who restrains is taken out of the way. Who is this restrainer here? Now, what's very interesting is that he describes this restrainer as a what and as a he. So that tells us that there's personality here, that there's a person here. Who could this be? Well, some people have identified the restrainer as the government. the government keeps these things from happening. Well, maybe, but I don't think that's what he's saying here. Or maybe the Archangel Michael is the one. He's a powerful influence that could hold back Antichrist for a while. Or maybe the Jews. But, you know, the Jews are not saved. They're not nationally saved at the moment. What could it be? Well, whatever it is, this restrainer is more powerful than Satan. How do we know that? Because he's holding back Satan's man right now. If Satan had his way, my friend, Antichrist will be ruling over the earth. You'd have the mark of the beast on your hand right now. But he can't do it. Why? The restrainer is keeping him from doing it. So who is the restrainer? I believe it's the Holy Spirit. The Holy Spirit, who is described in the New Testament with the pronouns that are both neuter and male. And so what he's talking about there, he's described as a what and also as a he. And also, there is no power in the universe strong enough to hold back Satan, the only other great power in the universe, which is nothing compared to God's power, but he's a great power. Only other power greater than him is God himself, right? So it's the Holy Spirit. He's the same person. And he's the one that is holding back. And notice it says, once the restrainer is removed, and then that lawless one will be revealed. This is why, by the way, nobody knows who the Antichrist is right now. And if anyone ever tries to tell you who he is, don't believe them. I don't care what evidence, what similarities they have to try to identify the Antichrist. Don't believe them. Why? Because he's not revealed yet. And if he's not revealed, the scripture says he's not revealed, then certainly he's not going to be revealed to someone else. The Bible will tell us when the Antichrist comes. It only comes when the restrainer is removed. So when is the restrainer removed then? The restrainer is removed at the rapture of the church. How do we know that? The Holy Spirit came into the world for the express purpose of indwelling and empowering believers at Pentecost on the day the church was born. When the church is raptured out of this world, guess what's going to happen? The Holy Spirit's unique influence through the church will also be removed as well. Now, the Holy Spirit's still going to be here. He's God. He's omnipresent. He can't, like, disappear. He is everywhere. The psalmist said, if I go to heaven, you're there. If I come down to the earth, you're there. If you're in the grave, you're there. So God knows that the Holy Spirit's going to be everywhere. But his unique working ministry of holding back evil, that's going to be gone. So think of it like a dam bursting. The dam is the Holy Spirit's influence and restraining influence of the church. The rapture happens, the dam bursts. Here comes a flood of evil because there's nobody, and I mean nobody, not a single solitary human being on planet Earth that is going to hold back evil anymore. That's why we see the preponderance of all these sins there that we read about in Revelation chapter 9. So according to Paul's chronology, there's going to be the restrainer taken out of the way at the rapture. There's going to be the man of sin revealed. And then the day of the Lord will be there. Not in the first century, not in the past 2,000 years, but once Antichrist signs that peace treaty. So how is some of this going to affect the United States? What's the rapture's impact on the United States? Well, real quickly, just a couple of ways here. I think the United States at that time will basically collapse financially. We're not a financially solvent nation right now. In fact, the latest statistics say we are $48 trillion in debt. That is what I call irrecoverable debt. It's not going to happen. We can't just keep printing money. So if the rapture happens, there's going to be an economic collapse on America. We can't keep, you know, funding $75 billion to other countries and still stay solvent. Scenario number two, I believe that America will bottom out morally once the rapture occurs as well. And then thirdly, I think that America might possibly, as a result of the rapture, our military would be gutted, our infrastructure will collapse, and we could suffer a foreign nuclear attack or some sort of EMP strike as well. In any scenario, it's not good for America in a post-rapture world. I believe that the rapture will basically devastate this great nation of ours. It'll be the final judgment on America as a nation. Well, guess what? There won't be a single solitary Christian in America during that time. Someone said, well, what's going to happen politically, economically, morally? Listen, it's all going to come apart at this great rapture event. There's going to be so many things that they're going to happen during that time that will tell us what America is going to look like without Christians. So what can we do in the meantime? There's a lot more we can say about this, and there's a lot more in the book that we're offering here on The King's Coming, The End of America. But I'll just tell you this one quick story. When Billy Graham met John F. Kennedy at his inauguration, President Kennedy said, "Would you ride in the limo with me after the inauguration?" They did. During that ride, President Kennedy said to Billy Graham, he said, "Do you believe in the second coming of Jesus?" And Billy Graham said, "Well, I do. Do you?" And he said, "Well, it's in our creeds, our Roman Catholic creeds." And then he said, "I'd love to talk to you more about this." Fast forward a couple of years later, after the presidential prayer breakfast in January of 1963, after the prayer breakfast, and they both spoke at the breakfast, President Kennedy said to Reverend Graham, "Would you ride in the limo with me? I want to talk to you about something and ask you a question." Mr. Graham said, "You know what? I've been suffering this cold. I'm afraid I might give it to you. Could we do this another time?" And President Kennedy said, "Sure." Well, you know what happened in history is that a few months later in November, President Kennedy was assassinated. They never had that second conversation. And Billy Graham says, he looks back on that moment. He says, "I call that my irrecoverable moment, an irrecoverable moment." In other words, I can never get it back. Friend, this is only time we have right now. We don't have tomorrow. We don't have yesterday. We have right now to help turn this country around and help reach our friends for Jesus Christ. This is our irrecoverable moment. Don't miss it. I'll see you next time on The King Is Coming. Hi, I'm Jeff Kinley. If you're like most Americans, and if you're like me, you love your country. I love being an American. There's nowhere else in the world I'd rather be. In fact, my oldest son graduated from the United States Military Academy at West Point and served his country honorably as a captain in the Army. I love my country, and I even tear up still at the national anthem. You know, that's one of the reasons why I chose to write this book called The End of America, Bible Prophecy and a Country in Crisis. The reason I wrote this is because I not only want to help Americans, I want to help America. And I want Christians to understand how you can understand what God says in His Word regarding our great nation. And what can we do to help turn it around? I talk about in there America's Christian roots. Is persecution coming? What does God say about nations? And specifically, does God say anything about America in the Bible? 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
7: That's it.
6: Period.
7: And that's the discerning power of the Holy Spirit, where it like you said, the guardrails. You're thinking about going this way, and it's saying, "Whoa, whoa, whoa, come back over this way."
6: That's how he conforms you.
7: The Holy Spirit is a supernatural chiropractor. He will adjust you to where you need to be.
6: the minute you're doing it.
7: And that's the convicting power of the Holy Spirit.
6: And conviction is to your spirit what pain is to your body. It's not your enemy.
7: No.
6: It's not God being mean to you.
7: No.
6: God trying to keep you from something other than something he knows.

resurrection of Jesus Christ must constantly upon you be upon your lips. The mighty message of Pentecostal power must be preached. In Acts 17, Paul and Silas were together in Thessalonica. Now, Paul was reasoning for several weeks in the synagogue, three Sabbaths, in fact, it was, expounding to them that Jesus Christ was the Messiah. Some, a few, were persuaded. We pick up the narrative over in verse 5 and 6. In the NIV, the New International Version, reads like this. But other Jews were jealous. Are you ready for the religious folk to get jealous? Because they will. They will not print your accolades. They will not sing your song. You are cut from a different cloth. You are cut from the same cloth where Pentecost began, underneath a shed somewhere, with the glory of God raining down out of heaven like glorious, glorious thunderclaps. Preach what God said to preach, to who God said to preach it, then walk off that platform, close your Bible, and care less what anybody thought about it. So it was. They were jealous. Now they won't say anything when you're little. They won't complain when you're in the storefront. Nobody cares how much you dance in a rented building that you can't pay the rent. But you let the touch of God get on you, and folk will show up for nothing less than to watch you burn. We started with 17 people. I was 20 years old. I was a sophomore in Bible college. Bible school dropout. Because the church was growing with such rapidity, I had to take care of that. I didn't receive my baccalaureate degree until I was 50. Things had slowed down a little bit then. We built a 180-seat building, filled it up five times a week. I'm 20 and 21 years of age. I had elders that would look out the windows on that little frame building church that we built with our own hands. They'd look out the window to keep from looking at me because they said they refused to believe that God could use a young man like that. All I'm trying to tell you, from 17 people, 12 of which were my own family, to moving in and filling up 5,200 seats took exactly 8 years from nothing. And it was all paid for too. God is a wonder. Dream bigger. Dream greater. Don't think you're going to bankrupt heaven with God answering your prayers. You're not praying big enough. You're not praising big enough. This is all free, by the way. The Jews were jealous. Here's what they did. They rounded up some bad characters from the marketplace. They seems like modern day America. They formed a mob and they started a riot. They rushed over to Jason's house when they got, I'm in the Bible now.

When they got to Jason's house, they were searching for Paul and Silas in order to bring them out to the crowd. Verse 6, but when they didn't find them, they dragged Jason and some other believers before the city council. You still want your hometown paper to print your accolades. You want them to tell you how wonderful you are. Here's who that bunch says is wonderful. Folks affecting the kingdom of darkness negligibly. Here's what they said. These men, who they should have said women too, who have turned and troubled the entire world, have now come here. Get ready, world. We're coming to a city near you. They were causing trouble in a troubled world across our great nation. The foundations of biblical truth are crashing headlong on the rocks of false doctrine and new and improved Christless form of Christianity. Orthodoxy, solid doctrine, have been sacrificed on the altars of sacrilege and self-promotion. Touch somebody and tell them it's really all about Jesus. God condemned such blatant apostasy. He had something to say about that, you understand. Here's what God said. I wrote for him 10,000 things of my law, but they are counted as strange things and as something which does not concern him. You hear me, graduates? You listen now for the thundering voice of Almighty God from Psalm 11:3. If the foundations be destroyed, what shall the righteous do? As sheep among wolves, we're going to thrust you out into a generation rolling in luxury, reveling in excess, rollicking in pleasure, revolting in morals, and rotting in sin. But what's to be expected from a culture where passion has become a riderless horse, where lust is exalted to lordship, where sovereignty has disappeared, and Satan is worshipped as a saint? Men are magnified above their maker. I walked into a meeting where I was to preach. I was astounded when I got into the lobby. There was a 12-foot statue of the pastor. Whatever happened to let the greatest among you become the servant of all? You graduates know what Miss Joni has taught you. The servant gets double honor. Accountability has been rebranded as judgmental. You'll see when you begin to pastor. Just attempt to get anybody to be accountable. Holiness is neither preached nor even really expected. There's nothing user-friendly here. I'm thinking about putting up a 12-foot fence with razor wire on the top of it and daring folk to try to get in. We know the ones that really meant business would burrow under the ground if they had to, but they would not do without the reality of the living word of God preached under the anointing of the Holy Spirit. Peace and prosperity are proclaimed from inflamed and impoverished souls. But you
must become those clarions, crying out with clarity in this troubled world where truth lies fallen in the streets. You must raise the banner of God for moral integrity, physical purity, spiritual intensity. Each of you must speak truth with eternal severity. You have an audience of one. And the bigger your congregation or where you serve gets, the standard operating procedure is less of him. Where others entice emotions, seduce the soul with a faux gospel spoken with sweet and soothing tones from smiling faces, you must love King Jesus with all your heart. You must resist the lawlessness of this corrupt culture. You must pray with passion, preach Jesus Christ in power. You must proclaim his divinity. You must speak of his virgin birth. You must tell that he was conceived by the Holy Ghost. You must take every single message to the base of that angry, mean, biting beam called Calvary, the crown of our faith, our hope in God. The resurrection of Jesus Christ must constantly be upon your lips. The mighty message of Pentecostal power must be preached. And please don't leave out that soon and very soon, there's going to come a rumbling in the eastern sky. Lightning's going to flash out of dark-throated storm clouds. Those chariots that haven't ridden the wind since Elijah are going to get pulled out of their stalls. The crack of his long whip will billow out like the crash of 1,000 cannons. And Jesus is coming again to this people planet. Now let me help you. All of you trying to sell books and get social media clicks. Write it down. Tell them at graduation, PRP told you. There are extraterrestrial visitors. The Bible has said so from the very beginning. Principalities and powers, the rulers of the darkness of this world, spiritual wickedness in high places. Then he said, behold, I give you power over all devils and to cure diseases. Well, glory. Heaven is real. Hell is just as real. And until you have the vision of the value of a single soul, which is the price of that cross and his resurrection from the dead, you'll never be worth 2 cents in gospel ministry. We preach for eternity. The death rate among human persons, regardless of medical advancements, is still stubbornly 100%. That man will die someday, and then the endless ages of eternity will roll on, and he'll spend them in one of two places.
place where we leap like a hart over the everlasting hills of God's glory to suffer, cry, die no more. Or the other place where the worm never dies and men gnaw their tongues for pain. You say, Pastor, this is a little bit rough for a graduation ceremony. Well, I'm not raising them up to march in a parade and polish their own armor. I'm looking for some folks that have been in a conflict. I need somebody that doesn't have it all figured out yet. I need somebody that still needs to hit their knees. Somebody that needs to call on his name. You gotta live a life of Holy Ghost conviction and Christ-like character. You're going to prophesy with purpose. You pray with passion and pleading over the lost souls of humanity because you know the apex of all Christian endeavor must become to place the jewel of a soul in the crown of our Savior, that the Lamb of God slain may receive the reward of his suffering. You know beyond all doubt that it's always been, it is now, it will forever be all about the one. Just give us one. This is the time. You are God's revolutionary army. You are that relevant, revenant remnant of culturally incorrect agents of redemptive change. It's not how many come, it's how many go into all the world and preach this gospel. You're taught by the Holy Ghost, trained by your experience, tried by your adversary, tested by fire. You can do all things

0: meander in the maze of mediocrity. You won't give up, let up, burn up, till you prayed up, preached up, paid up, and stayed up for Jesus Christ. 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

0: bring in every student from the north, the south, the east, the west. Father, those young people who have a call of God on their life to proclaim good news to the captive, to set that at liberty, those that are bound, to bind up the brokenhearted, to proclaim the acceptable year of the Lord. Father, we're asking you to bring them here, Father, from every tribe, every kindred, every tongue, every nation.
1: 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He's calling you to pick up and get your way to Columbus, Ohio, and move into the dorms and catch an anointing that's for your generation. 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

0: When we were on vacation for a little while this summer, we some friends of ours live in North Carolina. Well, they have a place in North Carolina, and they allowed us to use it for about a week. And we were there, and we were just out walking one day. We left the home and walked into town, kind of. We're walking through a hotel parking lot, my wife and I. We had the dog with us and walking. And we saw two ladies who were obviously staying at the hotel. And they had the back of their truck up, and you could tell they had a flat tire in the parking lot. And so Linda walked over. And we said, could we help you? And of course, I couldn't do much. I was still having all kinds of problems with prednisone. But they said, we can't get this spare tire. My wife went in and said, what? And just spin it some more. You were doing right. Just spin it some more. And she spun it. And pretty soon, and the lady got there, a big lady, pulled the tire right down. No problem at all, man. And they said, oh, thank you so much. And we were just getting ready to leave. And then she said, I don't have a jack. And I don't have a tire lug wrench. Well, I don't either. I'm walking. And I said, well, why not? She said, I think my husband took him out and tried to have him fixed. My husband. So I'm not going there either. I'm on vacation. Make an appointment. Call the church you go to. And then I said this as I walked away with my wife. By the way, they went into the hotel, got some help, people to come that had the jack and all those kind of things. On their road trip, amazing road trip they were taking, they were, listen to this word, unprepared for a flat tire. The title of this morning's teaching is Prepared and Ready to Share the Gospel. Now, what does the word prepare mean? Here it is. To put things or oneself in readiness. In other words, to get ready. So if you're going to go on a vacation in a car, you want to get ready. Check that you have a spare, even those little sunk donut ones, who knows, whatever. And you have a jack and you have a way to make that thing. Prepared, readiness. Would you just turn to your neighbor and welcome them this morning and say this, I want to be prepared and ready. I want to be prepared and ready. Well, that's what it's all about. It's not about a flat tire. It's about the good news. Now look at 1 Peter 3:15. All of our campuses. But in your hearts, set apart Christ as Lord. Watch this. Always be, say it with me, prepared to give an answer to everyone who asks you to give this reason. Here it is, for the hope that you have. But do this with gentleness and respect. In other words, Christ followers are to be prepared to give an answer why they have hope. Hope's an interesting word. Sometimes hope is like, well, I hope it happens. Those of you that are watching Miami and Seattle tonight, forget your hopes. I'm a Miami fan, but forget your hopes. Now, that hope doesn't mean like, well, I hope it will happen. Here's what the hope means. Write this down. To have confidence, to anticipate with pleasure. So it's basically, I know it's going to happen. That's why I have hope. We actually sang that in one of our songs today. Now, that verse that we just read in 1 Peter chapter 3, it perfectly fits with our series, The Value and Impact of One. But it's also applicable in every single one of us every day. See, Peter says, I need to be prepared. You need to be prepared to answer people when they ask. We just don't walk up to somebody. You want to know why I have hope? No, not really. And notice what he says. Always be prepared to give an answer to everyone who asks you. So they make, in this particular case, the first move. So I want to be prepared because when we go through difficult things in life, Christians have hope because this is not the end for us. We're just traveling through. So even though it's difficult, we have hope. Now, Peter writes about this hope. Look at verse 1-3. I have it on the overhead for you. Praise be to the God and the Father of our Lord Jesus Christ. In his great mercy, he has given us new birth into a living hope. Now, why do I have hope this morning? Watch this. Through the resurrection of Jesus Christ from the dead. See, Jesus, who was resurrected from the dead, is the reason we have hope. Unbelievers don't have that hope. They don't have a relationship with Jesus Christ. So what does our hope, since we've been forgiven, since we have a relationship with Jesus, he died on the cross, he was resurrected from the grave, that same power that resurrected him is going to resurrect us after we die and we go to heaven and we get a brand new body. So notice, write this down this morning on all of our campuses. Our hope is abundant life now. God's with us. We don't have guilt. He's the one that's our comforter. He's the one that encourages us. We have abundant life now and the guarantee of life in heaven forever when we die. So as people watch our lives, they often will ask a question, and which kind of naturally opens the door to speak to them about the Lord. So we should be prepared and ready to tell them what great things God has done in our life. And we are to do this with gentleness and reverence. Now, you're going to see an illustration of that from a biblical scripture. You can turn, if you will, to Acts chapter 8. But let me just share some things with you as you're turning there. Acts chapter 8 is where we're going. One of the things that I've learned through this series that we're doing, it's changed me as well. You know, sometimes for pastors, it's hard because most of the people we interact with most of the week are other believers. They're on staff, they're pastors or whatever, or people come in for counseling, they're already Christians, that kind of a thing. But it's challenged me. This last week, I had four open doors. And I'll show you how that works a little later, how God spoke to me, how I knew it was an open door. And one of those things was when I went to a store and the manager in the store met me and I was just walking through. He says, "No, Pastor Mark, I'm doing what you said. I'm looking for opportunities to invite people to church. And by the way, so many people are being invited to church. Way to go. Awesome. New people, never been to church. Met another couple, two or three couples this morning. Never been here before." It was so funny last night. A lady came up. She actually got saved. And when she came up, she said, "You know, my neighbor dragged me here." And I'm like, "Okay, what am I going to do with that?" But she said, "I'm so glad she did, and she got saved last night." So don't give up hope. I mean, who knows what God's going to do? Anyway, he says, "I'm doing good." So I had some time there, and I went out to get some gas, and it was early. And in the pumps, it was the only person who was there was me. So the guy that kind of manages it comes over and said, "How you doing?" I said, "I'm doing fine." And I said, "I'm a little tired. Just got back from Israel." He says, "Israel? What are you doing in Israel?" I said, "Well, I'm a pastor, and I usually take 40, 50, 60 people to Israel every year." And he says, "Well, you a Jewish pastor?" I said, "Oy vey, yes, of course." I said, "No, we just go to Israel. We like the Jewish people." And I said, "Why would you ask?" He said, "Well, my wife's Jewish." And then I said, "Well, are you Jewish?" He said, "No, I'm a Gentile." I said, "Where do you go to church?" "Well, you know the answer, don't you?" Yeah. To a pastor, they don't want to say nothing. And he said, "Well, really, don't go to church." I said, "Let me tell you something. You're welcome to come." So I talked to him a little bit about the church or whatever. And I said, "You can come. We have quite a few Jewish people who have become Christians, born-again Christians. And we have lots of Catholics." That's what he did, but never goes to church. And I said, "You just be comfortable here." So all I did was what? Plant a seed. Did I embarrass him? "What do you mean you don't go to church? What's wrong with you?" No, that's it. You do it with what? Gentleness and respect. He's back. Good. And so that was a couple of them. I had another one or two that I can't go into because it's too private with the people. But the one yesterday, I took my wife out for lunch. That's good. Points. And actually, it was Friday. And we were there, and we learned on Wednesday night an easy way to share your faith. And so we just decided to do it. So the waitress came. And she was getting our order. And I said to her after she got her order, I said, "We're going to pray for our meal. Is there anything we could pray for you while we're praying that you might have a need or whatever?" And she said, "Well, no, actually, I'm doing really great." And I said, "Well, then you've disappointed me. I can't pray for you. What's wrong with you?" No, I didn't say that at all. I just, at the end, didn't give her a tip. I did that with gentleness and respect. Yeah, right. You say, well, Pastor Mark, you failed. No. I gave an open door chance. Amen? So you never know. By the way, she gave us her card, which I'd never seen before. And just thank you, whatever. And my wife wrote a nice note to her on the end. It's okay. See, we're getting to be more sensitive that God can open a door. And I'm going to show you how God opens door. You can say, well, did you push your way in there? No, gentle. Don't embarrass her. I didn't fail. I did what God asked us to do. And you just leave it with God. Now, watch what happens. I'm going to give you some keys today. Now, just look at me for a moment, all the campuses. There's two people in the true story. First person is Philip. Philip is an ordinary Christian like you and me. He left Jerusalem, went to Samaria. He's doing an amazing revival. People are getting saved. People are getting delivered, healed. Demons are coming out. And he's just an ordinary person like you and me that God's using in an ordinary way. But then God's going to call him away from there. You'll see in a moment. 60 miles away into the desert, and he meets one man, an Ethiopian eunuch. So this morning, at all of our campuses, I want you to be Philip. I wanted you to see how Philip responds in his call from God to go to one man who's searching for truth. And the Ethiopian eunuch is going to be your neighbor, your friend, a coworker, a relative, somebody in the classroom at school with you, or it could even be like in this particular situation, somebody that God opens the door, somebody you don't even know at all. You don't know their name or whatever, kind of like at the restaurant and the gas station. So I want you to watch both of those. You are Philip, and you're watching what he does, and you're going to watch how he approaches the situation, because it's a great role model for us. Now, Acts 8, verse 26. Now, an angel of the Lord said to Philip, so an angel comes and visits Philip, supernatural. Go south to the road, the desert road that goes down from Jerusalem to Gaza. Now, remember, he's in this amazing environment, and God, through an angel, gives him a command. Now, you're going to see all today these two letters, PR. You see it on the screen. What does PR mean? Prepared and ready. So how do you and I always get prepared and ready to share the gospel when God opens the door? What does that look like? I'm going to give you many traits. So here's the first one. Philip was sensitive enough to the leading of the Holy Spirit through the angel. You see, he was open to hearing God speak. Philip didn't say, I'm too busy with the revival. Don't need to have any more things on my plate. I'm actually just have no time at all. Angel, come back another time. No. He was sensitive to the leading of the Holy Spirit. Are you open to when God speaks to you to obey him? He said, well, Pastor Mark, I don't know what God, what do you mean? God speaks to me. I never had an angel appear to me. Well, that's very unusual. By the way, God won't be directing you to Gaza. You'd have to get on a plane and fly to Israel. But he will be opening doors. Now, how did that happen? Actually, I call it like this. God came to Philip and gave him a nudge. Just a simple nudge. Okay, you got my attention, God. When I was there at the gas station, I could have just pumped up the gas, left, whatever. But God gave me a little nudge. And that was the Holy Spirit saying, there could be an open door here. Just be kind, start it out, see what happens. Does that take boldness? Yes, it does. Because what would we rather do in our natural? Pump the car, pay the thing, and leave. Right? So it takes a little nudge. So here's Philip. He gets a nudge from an angel. Would you just turn to your neighbor right now and give him that little nudge? Just give him a little nudge right now. Boom, right, boom. You say, Pastor Mark, how does that work when you're at the gas station? God gave you a nudge. Yeah, here's how it works. God gave me a nudge. And I'm like, woo! God gave me a nudge. Woo! God gave me a nudge. Let me talk to you for a moment here. The station attendant left. So you're not weird. Do you get it? Excuse me, God gave me a nudge. Tell him to go to some other church, not this church. But you will know it's a nudge because God's speaking to you. Now, how is he going to react to this? What happens here? Now, he has specific instructions. Go to Gaza, 60 miles away. But he doesn't know why he's going. The angel doesn't give him a purpose. He doesn't give him any information. He has no idea what to expect. So he's told to go. Look at verse 27, first four words. So he started what? He started out. Here's the next thing you want to write. PR, prepared and ready. Philip was available and teachable. He didn't debate with God. Now, realistically, if you're Philip, I'm probably debating with God. God, are you sure? You really want me to leave the revival? This thing is fantastic. It's going to get better. Give me some time. No, God, Philip doesn't debate at all. He started out. He was available and teachable. But he wasn't only available and teachable. Next thing to write down, PR, he was obedient. He was obedient. He didn't make excuses. He was obedient. He doesn't understand why God's calling him from an amazing revival to the desert. He has no idea why. Two things that you'll discover in your life. I've learned these, sometimes the hard way. Usually God will not show us the next step unless we're obedient in the first step. See, that sounds like this. Philip, well, I'll be glad to go. Tell me why I'm going. Tell me what do I expect there? No, no, no, no, no, no, no. If God says to go, we just go. Well, why did you give me the nudge? Just obey me and watch. See, that means I trust God. And by the way, I don't need to understand God to obey God. Because sometimes we don't understand. We ask why all the time. Forget the why. If God says go, we just go. So look at the rest of verse 27. So he started out, and on his way, he's 60 miles into the desert. He meets an Ethiopian eunuch, an important official in charge of the treasury of Candace, queen of the Ethiopians. Now, Ethiopia, of course, was located in Africa, very near the area that we hear a lot in Africa with trouble in the Sudan. So notice something. He goes, and you see God's timing is involved. If Philip had hesitated for a few hours to go to this divine appointment, it would have never happened. Because by the time, he might have said to God, well, God, I'll go, but I have some things to do. I got to turn the revival over to somebody else. I've got some things to do here. I got paperwork to go. If he does all that and he goes two or three days later, when he goes to the desert, there's nobody in the desert. Because the Ethiopian eunuch with his caravan is going back to Ethiopia. That reminds us something very important. Write it down. Philip obeyed now. God's timing is always important. Now, all of us have had what I would call missed opportunities. If you're a Christian that ever shared your faith, there's been a time when God nudged you to share your faith and you said, yeah, I'll do it, but not now. And a few days later, you discover it's too late to share your faith. I've been there. I've been there with people in the hospital. Well, I can't go today, but I'll go tomorrow. And when I go, happened one time to me, I remember. Person already passed away. What am I going to do now? It's too late. You see, God has a reason. He knew exactly the timing. He knew when the Ethiopian eunuch was coming through. He knew that Philip had to leave now. So the timing of God is crucial. Don't debate it. Don't have a missed opportunity because you feel terrible. And it isn't always going to be death. It's just that the door may not be opened anymore. See, when God opens the door, we want to obey now. Now look at the last part of verse 27. all of our campuses. This man had gone to Jerusalem to worship. And on his way home, he was sitting in his chariot reading the book of Isaiah, the prophet. Probably this minister of finance was a black Gentile who somehow became a convert to Judaism. He'd have been a pagan. He became a convert to Judaism to believe in the one Christian God, Jehovah. And he'd come to Jerusalem to find out more, to worship at the temple. Now, he was a man of great authority and responsibility and intelligence. Really, he's riding high. He has all the comforts of the world. And yet, he's still searching. He knew about God, but something wasn't right. He's still searching for truth and purpose and meaning in his life. Now, it's significant that he leaves Jerusalem and he's still searching. He was able to buy, which would have been a fortune at that time, a scroll of the book of Isaiah. You said, well, Pastor Mark, why didn't he buy the book of Mark or John or Luke? There was no Bible yet. This is only the Old Testament was available. So what he found in Jerusalem, he's now reading Isaiah, but he's still not satisfied. Why? Well, when you would go to Jerusalem in those days, which is still true today, the Jewish people, if you went to the synagogues or the temple, what would they be? Well, they were a religion. And a religion is different than a relationship. For instance, the Jewish people, what did the Jewish people in those days, the Jewish leaders and most Jewish people in those days, what did they believe about Jesus? He was not the Messiah. He wasn't God's son. No way. In fact, they were as part of responsibility of Jesus being crucified. If you go to Jerusalem today, you go to Israel today, basically I already told you that most of the Jewish people aren't even religious at all. They maybe believe in a God, but they're not religious. But do they believe in Jesus? Of course not. So he went there. He believed in Jehovah, but he heard nothing of Jesus. So he's still empty. That should remind you of a couple things. We have to understand, you'll see it as I go through. Religion, rules, regulations, and ritual always leaves a person empty. Form, a church can't substitute. Coming to church, serving, being good people cannot substitute for a personal relationship with God, which can only come through Jesus Christ. You see, life never makes sense without a personal relationship with Jesus Christ. He's the way, he's the truth, he's the life. Listen, and no man comes to the Father unless it's through Jesus Christ. He who has the Son, a relationship with Jesus Christ, has life. He who does not have a relationship has no life. So this man travels all the way from Ethiopia. He goes to Jerusalem. He meets with the Jewish people. He picks up a scroll, buys that, takes it, and he leaves Jerusalem, watch me, as empty as he came. Religion's a dead end. Religion is man trying to be good enough to reach God. He'll never reach God. Christianity is God reaching down through Jesus to meet our need. So he's traveling back home. He's probably discouraged. He's still searching. He's got the book of Isaiah. He's trying to think, what am I supposed to do? Now, understand verse 29. And the Spirit told Philip, go to that chariot and stay near it. So here we see the next step. Philip didn't know why he's going to the desert. In the desert, usually there's like nobody, a few animals, whatever. Here's a whole caravan, and here's the head of the caravan. Now, Philip's probably seeing that and going, okay, maybe this is involved. What am I supposed to do, God? Look what happens. Here's the nudge from the Spirit. No angel. This is in his heart. The Spirit told Philip, go to that chariot and stay near it. So now he knows. Understand this. If you and I are going to be useful to God, we have to continue to be sensitive to the leading of the Holy Spirit. See, Philip understood that. Philip was Spirit-filled, and he was led by the Spirit. Now, he was chosen to be a servant in the early church way back in Acts chapter 6 because he was directed by the Spirit. Now, remember, the main purpose, and we'll have a whole week on being filled with the Spirit in our series. The main purpose of being filled with the Spirit is boldness to witness, Acts chapter 1:8. Now, look at what, let's just pick this nudge. Boom, here's the nudge. Go to the chariot, the head guy there, and stay near the chariot, and I'll direct you. Next step. So the steps of a righteous man ordered by the Lord. Leave your revival, go to the desert. Good. Step number one, he does it, he obeys it. Go over to that man over there. He's going to go there and stay near it. Step number two, he still doesn't know what step number three is. Now, watch what happens. This is huge. Look at verse 30. Then Philip did what? Tell me. He ran. What does that mean? He ran up to the chariot and heard the man reading Isaiah the prophet. Here's what you want to write down this morning. Prepared and ready. Philip was excited to obey and see what God would do. Are you excited when God opens the door of opportunity to witness? We're getting it. It's more natural. It's more natural for us. Every time you obey God, and no matter what happens in the interaction, you've done what God asked you to do. I want you to remember what Paul said, because sometimes we have that unrealistic expectation. The Apostle Paul said this. I'll have more to say about it next week. Basically, he says this. I do whatever I can to win Jews, Gentiles. I do whatever I can in witnessing and sharing and preaching and teaching so that I might win, listen, some. He knew that every interaction would never lead to every person getting saved. He knew that he'd be jailed for some. He knew that many people would laugh at him. Other people say, no, thank you.
1: 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Thanks again for joining us. We'll see you next time.

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When Jesus was ministering to the apostles, he ministered to them for 3 years. And all of a sudden, Jesus drops a bomb on them. He says, I'm going to have to leave you. And the Bible says that the whole room got very, very, very sad as they were

be in you. I will not leave you orphans. I will come to you. The word orphans means comfortless. Orphan is the epitome of being comfortless, without a father and without a mother. And Jesus said, I have to leave, but wait in Jerusalem for the promise of my Father. The Holy Spirit was to come and dwell permanently. See, this is very powerful, because in the Old Testament, the Holy Spirit was given to certain people for certain times, a priest, a king, or a prophet. The Holy Spirit will come upon that individual, and then the Holy Spirit will leave. But here's the promise, that God was going to send the Holy Spirit to all of mankind that believed in him, and the Holy Spirit will come upon people, not temporarily, but forever. When you received Jesus Christ, the Holy Spirit came upon you and in you. A manifestation will be later on, but the Holy Spirit, without the Holy Spirit, that's the indispensable power that we want to speak tonight. And before we begin, I just want to have a clarification of our hearts. We cannot worship, we cannot study if our hearts are overwhelmed. We cannot get into God's word, because if there's sin, there's a travesty, there's a malady, there's a disturbance in your heart, there's something going on that your mind is preoccupied, sin has overtaken you, or perhaps you're in a backsliding mode, we cannot worship in spirit and truth. So I just want to pray that the Lord will honor our prayer. As I would pray on your behalf, as I become the representative of this ministry, of this church, I don't know what your heart is. I don't know what's going on. But we're going to pray and we're going to invoke the name of Jesus Christ. And that the Holy Spirit will fall upon us. And you'll see the difference. When our burdens are lifted, when we make peace with God, we can sing, we can worship. Because God has forgiven us, has cleansed us. Don't come in here thinking you got your act together. None of us have their act together here. We come to get our act together to him who got the act together at Calvary for us. And it is him who we worship. It's all about Jesus, not about us. Let's pray. Father, in the name of Jesus, forgive us. Cleanse us. Wash our hearts, our minds, and our conscience. Father, we pray that you lift our burdens, our shame, our embarrassment, our shortcomings, our weariness, our anger, our pride. And the Lord, that you would take everything, Father, that's coming against us worshiping you in spirit and in truth. Any blockade, any blemish, anything, Father, we just turn it over to you. Help us, we pray. Have mercy upon our soul. And Father, as we receive your forgiveness, your blessing, as we receive your peace and your reconciliation, as we experience your grace and your kindness and your benevolence, now permit us to worship you with no inhibition as we worship you in Jesus' name. Let's worship.

0: Just to remind you, this weekend, I know that Junie did it, but just in case, Saturday we have a night service, and then Sunday we have first and second service, no third, so we can all watch the Rams win it Sunday. Who's going for Patriots? Who's going for the Patriots? Wow, really? How about Seahawks? Oh, West Side! Wow, okay. Okay, the majority rules. Let's go Seahawks. I passed by the food court. Wow, I kid you not. Arroz con leche. Whoa, Lord have mercy. They have champurrado. They have burritos, machaca burritos, pozole, and tamales. Lord have mercy, like a swap meet here. Praise Jesus. Take advantage of it, man. You scarf up and you send people to Japan, mission, you know, ministering the gospel. It's a win-win situation. I think it is. And Sunday and Saturday night, we have our final chapter from the book of Ruth. Spoiler alert. Oh, man. No, no. They do. They hook up, man. But that's not what I'm talking about. We all knew that. But what happened to Mara? What happened to Naomi? She goes from bitter, you ought to see her. She becomes a grandma. Oh, Lord, have mercy. If you're going through an episode right now that you think there's no light at the end of the tunnel, there's hope for you, there's hope for me. There is light at the end of the tunnel. I don't care how dark it is. Through Jesus Christ, there is a light at the end of the tunnel. And I'm speaking to those perhaps that are going through a dark situation right now. Whether you've seen there's no light at the end, there is light. And it's not a train coming in. It's the light of Christ. And so the book of Ruth, I'm looking forward to it. And then after the book of Ruth, I have a sense we're going to go to the book of Philippians. The book of Philippians is about unity, having the mind of Christ. And so we need to speak about the unity that we need, the unity in our nation, the unity in our country. We're polarized racially, culturally, socially. We're polarized. It's a fact. So how can Paul says that in the Church of Jesus Christ, there's Jew and there's Greek, there are women and men, there's Scythian, barbarian, slave and free, and yet they're all together as one. Why? What makes them as one? Oh, you see in the book of Philippians that if we have the mind of Jesus Christ, humility will come in. And humility will turn into respect for others and love for others. And when you don't think about yourself, you have the mind of Christ. And when you have the mind of Christ, you can't think but anything of Jesus. And you begin to realize that you begin to look at other people as Jesus would look at them. It helps me a lot. I'm driving in the freeway and there's some jerks. I have a split-second decision to label them jerks, idiots. In a split second, my mind, my heart changes, and I put a blessing upon them, not a curse. I said, Lord Jesus, they're ignorant. Bless them. I hope they see you before it's too late. And that is no longer an imprecation. Imprecation is a curse. It's now a blessing. Because I'm a good person? Absolutely not. Because I believe in reading the gospel and reading the book of Philippians and the word of God is transforming and changing me to look at other people as Jesus will look at them. My mind is being transformed. If our mind doesn't get transformed, if we don't change our behavior, if we don't change the way we're supposed to, and then we're of no value. We're just coming to a place called church without any significance, change or maneuverism and change of heart, change of mind. We meet God halfway. Christ has done everything. See, there's a divine intervention, and there's a human responsibility. And so you'll see here in the moment that the Holy Spirit is a very indispensable power. Turn with me, would you please? Not the book of Acts, not yet. I want you to go and look at Jesus in John chapter 16, verse 5. That will introduce us, because for many people, you'll be like some of these 12 men that Jesus, that Paul the Apostle found. There were men who believed in the repentance of John the Baptist, but they were totally ignorant. They were totally, they had this major impediment. They had this deficiency. They didn't know about the Holy Spirit. Paul the Apostle will ask these 12 men, "When you believe, were you baptized in the Holy Spirit?" And they responded, "We don't even know what the Holy Spirit is." And there Paul enlightened them, and he prays over them. They get baptized, and the Holy Spirit comes upon them. And you see the manifestation of 12 common men, just like you and I, common men and women. And the Holy Spirit came upon them, the indispensable power. Jesus told us in John chapter 14, the Holy Spirit will come, the Spirit of truth, whom the world does not know, because the world does not recognize the Holy Spirit. They can't see the Holy Spirit. He says, "But you know him, for he'll be in you, and then later on, he'll be upon you." And that is the promise of the Father. But here Jesus gives him a more description of the ministry of the Holy Spirit. Begins with verse 5 in chapter 16 of John. "But now I go away to him who sent me." That's his heavenly Father. "And none of you ask me, 'Where are you going?' But because I have said these things," meaning that I'm going to my Father, "sorrow has filled your heart. Nevertheless, I tell you the what? The truth. It is to your advantage that I go away. For if I do not go away, the Helper, the Paracletus, the Comforter, the Holy Spirit will not come to you. But if I leave, if I depart, I will send him to you." Verse 8. "And when he has come, the Holy Spirit, he, the Holy Spirit, will convict the world of their sin and of righteousness and of judgment. Of sin, because they do not believe in me. Of righteousness, because I go to my Father and you see me no more. Of judgment, because the ruler of this world is judged." Verse 12. "I still have many things to say to you, but you cannot bear them now." What is that saying? You cannot handle them now. It will blow your mind. Because the ministry of the Holy Spirit is too profound. And I'd rather have the Holy Spirit teach you and guide you and lead you and speak to you about me. Right now, it will overwhelm you. Verse 13. "However, when he, the Holy Spirit, the Spirit of truth has come," notice, "he will guide you into what? All truth. For he, the Holy Spirit, will not speak on his own authority, but whatever he hears, he will speak, and he will tell you the things to come. And he, the Holy Spirit, will glorify me, for he will take of what is mine and declare it to you. All things that the Father hath are mine. Therefore I said that he will take of mine and declare it to you." And that's the promise of the Holy Spirit. Now turn with me to the book of Acts, chapter 19. The book of Acts, chapter 19. We're going systematically through the book of Acts. Last week we went through the end part of chapter 18. And there the writer of the book of Acts, Luke, he digressed. He told us about a man who was very eloquent, a man by the name Apollos, born in Alexandria, Egypt. He was mighty in scriptures. He was eloquent. The man had full wisdom, a lot of knowledge, educated, and yet he was deficient. He was missing something. He had a huge impediment because he was preaching only the baptism of John, which is the message of repentance to get ready for the coming Messiah. And the Bible says that a couple by the name of Priscilla and Aquila, when they heard him, they knew that he was missing something. He was not fully informed of the gospel. And the Bible says that Aquila and Priscilla took him to the side and they declared to him, they enlightened him. And then he immediately accepted the truth, accepted Christ, and he became a dynamic man in Ephesus. But eventually, we are told at the end of chapter 18 that he had letters of recommendation to leave Ephesus to go to another place called Corinth. But in Ephesus, there Apollos was very formidable. And we connect the dots because in chapter 19, Paul the Apostle begins his third missionary journey. And we are told in verse 1, it happened while Apollos was at Corinth. Forgive me. Yes, it is. Forgive me. Yes. And it happened while Apollos was at Corinth that Paul, having passed through the upper regions, came to Ephesus, and there he found some disciples. So, picture this in your mind. Paul the Apostle now is on his third missionary journey. And so in his second missionary journey, we are told that Jesus, forgive me, if I say Jesus, I mean Paul. The Bible says that Paul he went to the mountainous terrain, avoiding Tarsus, Derbe, Lystra, Iconium, and there's nothing recorded of Paul's activities through the upper regions. So he goes north in modern-day Turkey, and then he comes down the mountains, and he comes by the northern part of Ephesus. And there the Bible says that he found 12 men. Here the writer says disciples. And the Bible says as he arrived, he saw these disciples, like Apollos, they were limited in their knowledge. Have you been baptized in the Holy Spirit? Or what spirit that you've received the Holy Spirit from when you believed? And they responded, we don't even know what Holy Spirit, what are you talking about? And there you see a classic example of people, they have a desire to love God, know God, but they don't have the full knowledge of God. There again, you see here the indispensable power. The indispensable power, the word indispensable means not subject to being set aside or neglected. It is of absolutely necessary, essential. You look at the Webster's Dictionary, essential, all important, of the utmost importance, of the essence, is vital, must have, crucial, key, needed, required, imperative, and invaluable. And so the title of this message, the indispensable power, we cannot do without this power. We cannot do without the Holy Spirit. When people come to Jesus Christ and you hear people saying, I gave up dope. Well, actually, they didn't give up dope. I don't know about you, but I still like the smell of weed. Let me rephrase that, okay? Don't look at me this way. I don't have smoked weed since I became a Christian. So don't go on Facebook. He likes weed. Don't do that. I'm still an alcoholic. You hear what I'm saying? But I have liberty to choose not to do that. I'm not bondage anymore. People say things like, well, I'm a Christian. I don't dance. I don't smoke. I don't. Liar. I smell weed. Man, I get flashbacks. But I have the freedom. I'm not bound. I don't have some religion telling me, don't smoke weed. Don't smoke weed. I don't have that. The Holy Spirit says, choose and not choose not to. That's a big difference. I'm not a slave anymore. I look at people, I look at them, and they look like they're having fun. They're going to nightclub, they're doing, and you know, and I look at it, well, it must be nice, getting all dressed up and so forth. But then I remind myself, I've been there. I've done that. I know the emptiness. I know when 2 o'clock comes around, they turn the lights on and you can't recognize people. I've been there. I've been spending all my check. I've been there. I've done that. And for a moment, I think, wow, how beautiful that must be. And you think about the world and then you realize I've been in the world. I've done that. And there's misery, there's loneliness, there's rejection, there's dejection, there's depression, there's oppression, there's madness, there's rejection of everything. Oh, no, I don't want to do that. It's a big difference. Please understand that the Holy Spirit is the one that causes you and puts conviction in your heart. The Holy Spirit becomes an indispensable power. We can't do it without Him. He guides us. He teaches us. He speaks to us. He guides us into all truth. This is the liberty that we have in Jesus Christ. So as Paul arrives to Ephesus, you notice the 12 disciples of John the Baptist. We look at it, verse 1, verse 2. He found some disciples at the end of verse 1. In verse 2, Paul said to them, question number 1, did you receive the Holy Spirit when you believed? So they said to him, "We have not so much as heard whether there is a Holy Spirit." Now we know they're Jews. How do we know they're Jews? Because John the Baptist came to speak to the Jewish nation. So we know they're Jewish. And so they were disciples of John. Now, why would Luke call them disciples? It's a little bit enigmatic, a little enigmatic. Enigma. It's quizzable. It's question. What did he write disciples? If they're disciples, they should know about the Holy Spirit. Because after all, John the Baptist was the one to say, "I baptize you with water. I'm the John the Baptist. I baptize you with water. But there one stands among one of you whom you do not know. I did not know him, but he who sent me to baptize with water said to me, 'Upon whom you see the Spirit descending and remaining on him, this is he who baptized with the Holy Spirit. I indeed baptize you with water unto repentance, but he who is coming after me is mightier than I am, whose sandals I'm not worthy to carry. He will baptize you with the Holy Spirit and fire.'" So from the get-go, there's no mincing of words. John the Baptist, he says, "I baptize you with water. I dunk you. But he who's coming after me, he will baptize you with fire. He will baptize you of the Holy Spirit." So it's a different dynamic. You have these fundamental churches who, at the expense of Calvary Chapel, they belittle our doctrine. They belittle that we believe in a secondary manifestation. Now, God doesn't work the same way. God doesn't have a formula. When Jesus was healing the blind, he touched them, or he spoke. Another time, he spit at someone's eye. Jesus was not relegated to work one way or another. Jesus did many different things. The Holy Spirit, we already saw in the chapter of Acts chapter 2. The Holy Spirit came upon 120 people. Boom, came in. And then we saw him again in chapter 8. When Philip the evangelist went to Samaria, heathen country. And there the Bible says they received the Lord. They got baptized, right? They received the Lord, got baptized, right? And then they went and told the people in Jerusalem, "What? The people in Tijuana got saved?" "Yes." So they sent Peter and John to authenticate that the Spirit that they were receiving, they were becoming Christians in Samaria. So Peter and John, they go over there, check it out, and they confirm that these Samaritans are Christians. So the Bible says that all of a sudden, as they were speaking, the Holy Spirit came upon the people. The manifestation was very, very ecstatic because there was a magician by the name of Simon the magician. And being a master magician, he must have seen something that is not recorded here. But he said to Peter, "Hey, I would like to buy that power." And Peter says, "You think with your money you can buy this? You can't buy this kind of power." And he says, "You know what? I sense in my heart that you have a bitter heart. And you're a man that's bitter. And he's going to kill you." And Peter promises over the guy. And the guy says, "Please pray that I don't have that." We don't know what happened, but ancient history tells us that Simon, in Webster's dictionary, the word simony is someone who's trying to buy religion for profit. And then we are told that Cornelius in Acts chapter 10, he's a Roman centurion. He loves God. He prays to God. He gives to the poor. He builds a synagogue. He loves the people of Israel. But something is missing. He has a vision. He says, "Go call Peter." Peter goes to Jaffa. And there Peter says, "What? The Holy Spirit spoke to me? Okay, I'll go." So he goes, and he goes to a Gentile's house in Caesarea. Caesarea, the headquarters of the Roman army in Judea. And Peter enters there with some Jewish friends of his that travel with him, and the two servants and one soldier that was sent. So they come back, and Peter knocks at the door. Cornelius opens the door, and Cornelius has his whole family. He has friends and family because he's been ministering to them. Listen, if someone brought you here today, they love you. They care for you. They're not dragging you here. They love you. And understand that. Cornelius loved his family, loved his servants, and they're all waiting for him. And Peter said, you know, I'm a Jew. And as a Jew, I cannot go inside a non-Jewish house. I can't go inside the Gentile's house. But God has shown me, because Peter said in a vision, but God has shown me that God is no respecter of persons. So he went inside the house. And he says, okay, I'm here. What do you want, Cornelius? And Cornelius related the story. An angel of God appeared to me, and he told me to call you. So here you are. And Peter says, I perceive that this is what God wants me to let you know. And he was sharing the gospel. Peter was not even finished when the Holy Spirit interrupted him. And the Bible says that the Holy Spirit came upon Cornelius and upon everyone. And they were speaking in tongues and they were worshiping God. That the Jewish boys that were Peter, they were saying, O-M-G. Oh my God. The same thing that happened to us Jewish people is happening to them. And there you saw the manifestation. And then we get to Paul on the road to Damascus. He was apprehended by Jesus. He was on his way to Damascus to mess up some Christians. And when he was apprehended, he fell to the ground and he heard a voice saying, Saul, Saul, why are you messing with me? In response, who art thou, my Lord? See, the Bible says that no one can call Jesus Lord unless the Holy Spirit is upon you. So we know that that moment, Paul the Apostle was already calling the voice that he heard from heaven. He was already calling him, Lord, Lord, get up on your feet, for I will tell you what to do. I'm going to make you a minister. You're going to suffer for my namesake. I'm going to send you to the Gentiles. You're going to open their eyes. You're going to translate them from darkness into light. You're going to take them from Satan's grabs, and you're going to take them to eternal life, and you tell them about me. Go. He says, go to Damascus, and he went blind. He couldn't see, and the Bible says he went to a street called Straight, and there he went, crouched, and probably in a fetal position. He was blown away by the manifestation of God, and he couldn't see. The Bible says he did not eat for 3 days, he did not drink for 3 days. In another part of town, the Holy Spirit speaks to one man by the name of Ananias. Ananias, Ananias, there's a man named Saul. He's in a street called Straight. I already messed him up for you. I want you to go and pray for him. Ananias said, Lord, you don't know about this guy. He's a thug. He's been killing us. And God says, not anymore, for now he's an instrument of my hand. But I want you, Ananias, to go and pray for him. Ananias goes, very fearful, because Saul had a reputation of being a thug against Christians. Ananias comes in and he says, Brother Saul, Brother Saul. See, Ananias knew already that Saul was now a brother in Christ. And Saul gets up, he couldn't see. And Ananias speaks to Saul. And the Bible says that Ananias laid his hands upon Saul. And something like scales fell from his eyes. We don't know what that is. Maybe it's symbolic of his ignorance, of his anger. And he was touched by the Holy Spirit. He had been a Christian 3 days ago, but 3 days later, the Holy Spirit came upon Saul. And so we see here another manifestation. We see another manifestation of the indispensable power. What Holy Spirit, they said. And notice in verse 3. And he said to them, second question, into what then were you baptized? So they said, into John's baptism. So notice the correction by Paul the Apostle. Verse 4. Then Paul said, John indeed baptized with a baptism of what? Repentance, saying to the people that they should believe on him who will come after him, that is, on Christ Jesus. So these guys had missed Pentecost. They had missed the resurrection. They had missed the coming of Jesus. They missed everything. Now that's hard to believe because we're in a technology of instantaneous communication. But you have to understand that communication was very rare. Communication from Rome to the parts of the Roman Empire, sometimes it will take like a month to 2 months to a year to get there. When the conquistadors from Spain will come to Hispaniola, which is now Haiti and Dominican Republic, and when they go to Yucatan, when they go to Mexico, or they will go to Florida, they will get their orders from the Queen of Spain, and the message will get there probably within 3 years. And so they didn't even know about Jesus or the Holy Spirit coming down. They said, "We haven't even heard of the Holy Spirit. So what were you baptized in?" "We were baptized into John's baptism, which is a baptism of repentance." John tells us that in John the Baptist, when he was preaching, he was baptizing people, getting people ready for the coming of Christ. He was so powerful that the religious people in Jerusalem came all the way from Jerusalem and went to the Jordan River because this guy was making a big ruckus. And they asked him, "Hey, are you the Messiah?" "No." "Are you the prophet with a capital P?" "No." "Who are you then?" And then he quotes from Isaiah. He says, "Me? I'm just a voice crying out in the wilderness, make ready for the coming of God. Me? I baptize you with water, man. But he who comes after me, one of you among you," meaning Jewish, "he's going to come, and he's not going to baptize you with water, but he's going to baptize you with the baptism of the Holy Spirit and with fire." Not literally. Symbolically, fire is always a refining, the presence of God. This is what we need. I wonder what Paul saw in them to ask such a question. I mean, after all, why would he ask them that you receive the Holy Spirit since you believe? I mean, did Paul perceive a character deficiency in John's disciples? Did John saw some kind of a lack of fervency? Was there a lack of love, a lack of passion, a lack of power? And that's the essence today. Today, there are many people who are Christians, but they have no dynamo. The word dynamo is the Greek word is dunamis, power from on high. Not power, not muscle power, not muscle mass, not intellectual power. It's not gang power. It's not thug power. It's not money power. It's not political power. It's not military power. This is a power that comes from above. Wait from on high. Acts chapter 1 verse 8. Wait for the coming of my Father upon you. And when the Holy Spirit comes upon you, then you're going to be martyrs. You're going to be my witnesses because you're going to be transformed. You find Peter there at the end of the gospel, broken because he flaked out and denied Jesus Christ. And the Lord spoke to him personally there in John chapter 21. "Do you love me, Peter?" "Yes." "Do you love me, Peter?" "Yes." "Do you love me? Lord, you know that I love you. Go feed my sheep. Go tend my sheep." And then you see Peter there in chapter 1, still being a shot caller, trying to make things happen. "Well, Judas is not here. We need to replace him." You see, they do things without the Holy Spirit. And so they said, let's get lots, and let's select someone else to replace Judas. And the person that replaced Judas never becomes anything. Many people believe that the 12th man that took the place of Judas is none other than Paul the Apostle. But Peter was doing things without the Holy Spirit. And then chapter 2 of the book of Acts, we went through that. The Holy Spirit comes upon 120 people and upon Peter. And Peter is no longer the same. You see, it was 9 o'clock in the morning when the Holy Spirit came. And all of a sudden, the Bible says, a mighty rushing wind. It was an abnormal, it was an anomaly of weather. It was a weather change, a wind and a flash and a noise. And they all followed that noise and they went into the upper room. And the Bible said it was on the day of Pentecost, a Jewish agriculture holiday. There were thousands of men at one of the agriculture feasts. And as they went, the Bible says they all went up there, and at 9 in the morning, they saw people worshiping God, men and women, including the mother of Jesus. There will you see her in chapter 1 of Acts, verse 14, the last time we see the mother of Jesus with 120 people. And they're worshiping God, and the Holy Spirit came, and the Bible says there were like cleaving tongues of fire upon each one of them, and they were praising God, and they were speaking in tongues. Now, I am so sorry if you watch Christian television, and you hear preachers and evangelists and teachers, and they're all speaking gibberish and speaking right in front of people, and it turns people off. You see, that's gibberish. That's sensationalism. The Bible says that God is a God of order. 1 Corinthians chapter 14. He says, don't you understand that you cannot speak in tongues? He says, what about if an unbeliever walks in and he sees a bunch of people, you know, blabbing in tongues? Don't you think he'll freak out? And the answer is yes. Because they don't understand. That's what happened to me. It happened to some of you. But the Bible says they were speaking in tongues. The word for tongues there is the word glossolalia, where we get our English word glossary, words. So it was an intelligent language. The Bible says in Acts chapter 2 that the people visiting Jerusalem, they came from around 15 different nations, and they were all hearing their own language, praising God. And they said, what is going on in here? And there were some people that said, oh, they're loaded. They got some new wine. Thunderbird time. Boom. Other people were saying, no. Something happened here. And so Peter, no longer a timid little Peter, no longer a secluded Peter. Peter says, men and brethren of Israel, let it be known that what you're seeing here is the prophecy of Joel fulfilled, that the Holy Spirit will come upon humanity. It will come upon mothers and fathers and uncles and old men and new men. And the Holy Spirit has come to this nation. And after he preached, 3,000 people believe. 3,000. Later on, thousands more people through Peter preaching. Was it just Peter? Oh no, it was Peter now with this indispensable power of the Holy Spirit upon him. The Holy Spirit came upon him, and this is the manifestation that you see. The manifestation that is still available for you and I is still available. Alan Redpath said this, unfortunately, how often we meet professing Christian people today who have no power and witness, no radiance in their faces, no sweetness in their personality, no reality in their spiritual lives. They are indwelt by the Spirit of God, but they are not anointed. The Holy Spirit is in them, but not upon them in power and reality. See, one of the first things I see from a Christian, it's not how they dress. It's not how they pray. It's not how much they know the Bible. It's not how long they go to church. It's not whether they're consistent in tithing. I don't care what church they're going to. The moment you say you're a Christian, I expect from you the validation of a Christian. Jesus didn't say, you will know you're my disciples, the world will know you're my disciples by the way you comb your hair. The world will know you're my disciples by the way that you buy certain cars. He says, the world will know you're my disciples by the love that you have between one another. You can talk all you want about Christianity. You can know doctrines. You can know all kinds of things about Christianity. You will know the history. You will know doctrine. But if you don't have love, you're nothing. You're absolutely nothing. 1 Corinthians chapter 13. You're absolutely nothing. And you have a reputation of a Christian, and you know the scriptures, and you judge people, and you talk trash about people because they don't think like you. Let me tell you, when you forget grace, this is how you can tell you lost your grace. Well, you can't stand the sin of others, the same sin that you have. Let me repeat that again. This is how you know you lost the grace of God. When you judge other people's sins of the same sin that you have. That's when it gets bad. When you become religious, when you become formal, and you have no power. You have the word. You go to church, but there's no love. What did Paul see in these 12 men? Hey, are you guys Christians? Yeah. Would you receive the Holy Spirit? We don't even know what the Holy Spirit is. But were you baptized in John the Baptist? Oh, that was a baptism of repentance, man. And no doubt Paul says, hey, look here, man. Let me enlighten you. Here's the trip. Here's the deal. Bada bim, bada boom, bada bum, bada bam. Trip out. And notice what happens. We're close. Then Paul said, John indeed, verse 4. Paul said, John indeed baptized with a baptism of repentance, saying to the people that they should believe on him who will come after him, that is, on Christ Jesus. Notice verse 5. When they heard this, they were baptized in the name of the Lord Jesus. Now, this is where some people, it's called the Jesus-only church. You ever heard of them? They come and tell you, you're a Christian? Yes, I am. You got baptized? Yes, I did. When did you get baptized? I got baptized in the winter in Montebello Calvary Chapel where the water was 40 degrees. How many got baptized at that baptism and in the winter? Well, there you go. It was cold, brother. It was cold. I had a swimsuit on. I had a wetsuit on, but they did not. It was cold. So someone would ask you, so you got baptized? Yes, I did. And they said, did you get baptized in Jesus' name only? And you said, no, I think the pastor said in the name of the Father, the Holy Spirit, in the name of the Father, Son, the Holy Spirit. And they'll tell you, I'm sorry, that does not work. You have to be baptized only in Jesus' name. See, they're head trippers, man. They're religious people, man. They don't like you to have freedom. They put head trips on you. So this is why when I baptize people, I said, in the name of Jesus Christ, in the name of the Father, Son, and the Holy Spirit. Just to accommodate them. And so the Father, he says, look, it's a given because Jesus said, go out and make disciples of all nations. Baptize them in the name of the Father, the Son, and the Holy Spirit. So it's a given that Paul, the representative of Jesus Christ, was sent by Jesus. He says, he told them, hey, you need to do this. And notice, they were baptized in the name of the Lord Jesus. Now, let me ask you, at the end of verse 5, let me propose this question to you. At the end of verse 5, the last word is Jesus, correct? Is there a comma or a period? Period. So if we were to end the service tonight, and they were to ask you, hey, did you learn what happened in verses 1 through 5? And you said there were 12 guys who didn't know the Holy Spirit, but once they were enlightened by Paul the Apostle, they believed and they were baptized, correct? End of story, right? Okay. Notice what happens afterwards. The reason I tell you this, because there are those that deny the baptism of the Holy Spirit as a separate experience from salvation. However, you see here the scripture that does teach that there is an experience of overpowering by the Holy Spirit that is separate from conversion and subsequent to conversion. Again, it doesn't happen all the time. I got saved. I didn't cry. I didn't feel nothing. I felt no sensation. I didn't feel, as they say, the lifting of burdens. I felt absolutely nothing. That was Saturday. From Saturday to Saturday, the next Sunday, 8 days later, I was at Griffith Park playing my drums when all of a sudden there was a huge sensation, overwhelming sensation, where I was drunk, I was high, and I had this overtly sensation over me as if I'm asking myself, like I came out of my body and I was asking myself, what are you doing here? And I was talking to myself, I'm just partying. Why? Look around. You're wasting your life. This is how you want to end up? And for the life of me, I've never had that kind of conversation with myself. That's when I begin to throw my weed out the window. Not just the joint, everything. And I'm thinking, my God, what is happening here? And it wasn't until I was driving my car with no weed, just playing classical music. I had shoplifting music on. And I didn't know what was going on. It wasn't until I saw my mother. That's when the dam of my emotions burst. The dam that I was holding for years, it just burst. I began to cry. Weep. Weep like a little girl. And I went and grabbed my mom. I buried my hand in her chest. And I kept saying, Madre, perdóneme, perdóneme, perdóneme, perdóneme, perdóneme. Perdóneme, madrita. 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Perdóneme. And I kept repeating that. And my mom thought I snapped. And I didn't know what was going on that Sunday. And then I realized that the Holy Spirit had manifested himself 8 days later. But that doesn't work. I mean, the two girls that got saved, they were crying. The girls that got saved, the little surfer girls, they were crying. Oh, whatever. Now, as a pastor, when I lead people to Christ, they receive the forgiveness of sin, salvation, and they experience the baptism of the Holy Spirit in one shot. I've seen it many, many, many, many times. Others receive the Lord, and they don't walk with the Lord until around 6 months later. They go, dude, what happened? I don't know, man, but something got a hold of me. You see, God does not have a standardized version. This is what you got to do. No, God has the prerogative to work in your life however he wants to work. See, in 87, at a men's conference, San Diego, the first speaker was Jeff Johnson, Friday night. I've been to men's conferences, but he says, you need to be baptized in the Holy Spirit. Whoa, I've done this before, I'll try it again. And I got up. Again, there was no supernatural phenomena, there was no lightning, there was no sweet little voice singing, nothing. But I went to my room to check in Friday night. I couldn't be there anymore. Like a little girl again, I had to call my wife. And I was crying. I'm sorry for everything I've done. What have you done? I'm sorry that I've been a good Christian. I'm sorry that I've been a good father and a good husband. I am so... And she goes, what's the matter with you? Everything's cool. No, it's not. And I'm coming home right now. Everything okay? Are you high? What's going on? I said, I don't know if I'm high or not, but I'm telling you, I came to get right with God, and I don't think I have to wait the whole weekend to get right with God. I think God got me right now on Friday night, and I need to be with you. And I got home at 1 o'clock in the morning, and from there on, God began to work things, and I always submit myself to God. Why? Didn't you get baptized in the Spirit a week ago, a month ago, 3 years ago? Why do you need to be refilled again? Simple, because we leak through time. And so as I close, first of all, I'd like to ask the Christians to consider being baptized with the Holy Spirit. Don't do it because I'm asking you. Do it because you have a conviction. You go, man, there's some things in my life that I can't accomplish. I'm trying. I already had New Year's resolutions. I already messed them all up. We haven't even ended January. We're already messed up. Indispensable power. Jesus said, the Holy Spirit will come upon you. The Spirit of all truth. The Spirit will guide you, will lead you, will impart from me and declare to you. He says the Holy Spirit will guide you into all truth. And so consider that. But I want to speak to the non-Christian. You're here tonight. You have never received the Lord. You're here right now. You're tripping right now. You're tripping. Why? What happened here, man? Oh, I'll tell you what happened. Life is unbearable. You're here because God brought you here. God used the person in your life. God used a situation in your life. You smell the coffee because something happened, and you realize there has to be something else in my life. And I tell you, it is. For me, it will be cruel not to invite you to receive Jesus. It will be like me seeing you so hungry, and I know you're starving. I tell you, you want to go in and out? And you go, yeah. Okay, let's go. And I'll take you in and out. How do you like it, eh? Check it out. You like it? Yeah, let's go. Well, what did I ask? Want me to take you to in and out? I took you. It's cruel. It's the same thing here. Let me tell you about Jesus. Okay, but I told you already. Okay, so good night. That's the same thing. I want you to taste the goodness of Christ. I want you to come on in and then go out as a believer. In and out. Get it? If you would like to receive Jesus today, whoever you are, today, whoever you are, if you would like to receive Jesus, if you would like me to pray for you, here we go. It's up to you. Remember, divine intervention, human responsibility. Whoever believes in the Lord shall be saved. The question, do you believe? Do you believe? And so if you would like to do that, you'd like to receive the Lord, you would like me to pray for you, would you stand to your feet, whoever you are? Quickly, just stand to your feet. Quickly, whoever you are, just stand. God bless you, brother. God bless you. Remain standing. God bless you. Remain standing. God bless you. God bless you. Anyone else? Anyone else? Quickly, anyone else? Anyone else? God bless you. Wonderful. Anyone else? For those of you that are standing, would you simply repeat this prayer after me? Afterward, there's some people, God bless you. There's some people behind you, to your right, my left. I would encourage you to go see them. It's only 5 minutes. They'll talk to you. And if you don't have a Bible, we'll give you one as our gift to you from us, that you may continue with your walk. Welcome to the family. Would you repeat this simple prayer after me? Dear Jesus, I am so sorry. Forgive me of all my sin. I repent of all my sin. And Father, I ask you to come into my heart as my Lord and my Savior. Fill me with your Holy Spirit and make me to be that person you want me to be, according to your purpose, according to your will. Put my name in the book of life forever and ever, in Jesus' name. Amen. Welcome to the family.
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3: My father was born and raised right here in New York City. And he had all the telltale signs he was a true New Yorker, from the way he would blare his horn all the time and always walking so fast like he was in such a hurry. He was larger than life, from his loud personality to the clothes he wore. But the thing that stood out the most is how he never met a stranger.

No matter where he went, he would talk with everyone. Even, you know, those awkward moments like in elevators or the line at the grocery store or while grabbing a dog at the ballpark. Go Yankees! That never stopped him. He talked to everyone, anytime, anywhere, and it would embarrass me so bad. Then I started noticing something the older I got, that people loved the interaction. They loved talking to him too. He loved hearing their stories, and who doesn't like to talk about themselves? People always opened up with him, and I thought, how does he do that? He was just being himself, and he genuinely left people with a smile. A favorite thing he always said was, be a good advertisement for the Lord. No one wants to see a sourpuss Christian. He was just himself. He loved the Lord, he loved life, and his energy was contagious. He was letting his little light shine. Philemon 1:6 says that sharing of your faith may become effective by the acknowledgement of every good thing in you, in Christ. How awesome is that? It's already there. So get out there, just like the amazing lady behind me, and let your little light shine. Be refreshing and good advertisement for the Lord. Take the time to talk to strangers and share the love.

Greetings, Saints. Welcome to this edition of On the Living Edge. Dr. Mark Sharona here. I am so honored that you've chosen to stop by and spend time with me, and my prayer is that it will have been well worth it. Edge partners, as always, I want to say thank you up front because you are the difference that makes the difference. We're reaching every single nation on the globe because of your faithfulness to what we're doing. I pray God bless you richly, and I pray that God overshadow you in the fullness of His grace. Beloved, we're in a brand new series, Reading by Touch, Brailing the Culture with the Sons of Issachar. And the first lesson is going to be

mind, open the sacred text to 1 Chronicles 12, 23 to 32, and let's begin with the art of reading the times, learning from the sons of Issachar and the wider teaching of reading by touch, brailing the culture with the sons of Issachar. Beloved, as we move into this brand new series, Reading by Touch, Brailing the Culture with the Sons of Issachar, and I will explain all that to you. I want to read a very well-known portion of Scripture to you that you have heard many times. I've taught on it, but we're going to take an angle that I've not taken before. Now, 1 Chronicles 12:23. These are the numbers of the companies equipped for military duty, who came to David at Hebron to turn the kingdom of Saul to him according to the command of Yahweh. Then we move down to verse 32. Of the sons of Issachar, men who knew how to discern the times to know what Israel should do. Their chiefs were 200, and all their relatives were at their command. I'm calling this brailing the culture for a reason. Braille, as you know, is read by touch. A blind reader doesn't glance at the page, but lays her fingertips on it and traces the raised dots slowly and patiently until the pattern becomes a word. To read our times by touch is to learn that same patient attentiveness toward the world around us. That is the art of the sons of Issachar that we see in the sacred text. They mastered it. It's the art of the Spirit forming in us again the slow and prayerful reading of our cultural moment so that we may know as the people of God what we ought to do. So let me give you the context of what I just read. Saul's reign has collapsed into disobedience and instability all across the first book of Samuel, leaving Israel without trustworthy leadership. David has already been anointed by Samuel years before, yet has lived for years as a fugitive while the kingdom remained in other hands. The Hebron role, and by Hebron means the place of alliance or fellowship or coming together, the Hebron role in verses 24 to 37, which I didn't read, isn't the conventional order of the tribes as it is in Genesis 49, Judah, Simeon, Levi, the Aaronites, Zadok. Rather, what we have here matches neither the birth order of Genesis, which begins with Reuben, nor the wilderness camp of Numbers 2 around the tabernacle, which marshals the tribes by the four compass points around the tent. It follows the chronicler's own habit, since his genealogies in chapter 2 through 8 also lead with Judah and give Levi early prominence. So the arrangement is deliberate rather than careless. The disordering first signifies, this is important, a refounding of the nation around the king rather than around the birthright. Since Reuben, the firstborn, is pushed to the end, while Judah, the royal and Davidic tribe, is lifted to the front. The medium carries the message, as the late Marshall McLuhan said. Since the order enacts the displacement of primogeniture by divine election, the whole theological burden of the scene is unfolding. Levi and the Aaronites stand near the head alongside Judah, placing throne and altar together at the front of the line. The two institutions Chronicles cares about the most, because this is about the kingship. This is about the early days of David's dynasty. This is about what the kingdom was going to be like in Israel. The order second signifies the gathering of all Israel as a convergence rather than a march, sweeping outward from Hebron to the Judahite south through the central tribes into the north and across the Jordan last. Now, all of this has absolute significance. So we may not talk about this much, but this is really important. This is not the marching formation of the wilderness. This is of a people on a journey, but this is the coronation that draws an entire land inward to one point, culminating in the note that all the rest of Israel were of a single mind, made to make David.

0: king. The third and most striking signal is the inverse relationship between the nearness and the numbers. Since the southern tribes closest to David send remarkably few of their men, with Judah at 6,800 and Benjamin at only 3,000, the distant tribes send overwhelming masses. Zebulun has 50,000. Asher has 40,000. The Transjordan tribes of Gad, Ephraim, and Manasseh, 120,000 foot soldiers. This signifies the allegiance to God's chosen king, not as a function of proximity or natural advantage. Since the far periphery outstrips the privileged center in zeal, and the kingdom is carried by surprising agents rather than expected ones. Now, we could spend an hour right there in terms of how that applies spiritually. At first seem is Benjamin, which appears among the leading southern group, yet it's marked by its small number and the admission that most of the tribe had kept faith with the house of Saul because he was a Benjamite. So the text stitches the unresolved division in the tribe of Benjamin, honestly, into the picture of unanimity. A second seam is Issachar, which sits in the structural middle as the only tribe defined in all of them as understanding rather than troop count. They're not there for the military might. They're there because these are men of understanding that know the times and know what to do. So what we have here is that since they're defined by understanding, it subordinates military mass in favor of discernment. Really important. So the gathering needs not only hundreds of thousands who can fight, but the few who can read what the moment requires. Now, Issachar at the culmination of a seven-year civil war, because at Hebron, we are now at the end of a seven-year civil war. The Hebron gathering represents not the civil war itself, but its resolution. The moment when competing claims to Israel's throne gave way to the unified national support for David's kingship. This moment is the culmination of what was essentially a seven-year civil war between David and the house of Saul. And we have one portion in Chronicles as the house of Saul waxed weaker and weaker, the house of David waxed stronger and stronger. It's one of those tragic moments in Israel's history. The tragedy is that a peaceful transfer of power was entirely possible, prevented only by the nature of Saul's delusion. Chronicles doesn't name the seven-year conflict, yet the Hebron gathering marks the moment when the nation as a whole has come to accept David as God's chosen king following it. The chapter has two sections that are separate, those who were joined to David while Saul still lived in verses 1 to verse 22, and from those who came from who he was already established as at Hebron. His family even comes to him at Hebron and finally recognizes that he's the king. The earlier portion depicts the gradual defection of warriors during the rivalry, while the Hebron gathering shows exponential growth in David's support, with delegated armies from all the tribes assembling to install him as king. Those troops had grown weary of the civil war and now sought a decisive settlement. Chronicles frames this moment differently than Samuel does, presenting a God who has chosen a king and a people who joyfully and peacefully submit to that choice. The massive turnout convinced the entire nation that David should be king, transforming the warmongering into celebration and the acceptance of the covenant king into joyous occasion. The men of Issachar are noted as those skilled in understanding the times to know what Israel ought to do. And that placement in the roster is deliberate and significant. The passage doesn't state that the other tribes followed their lead, yet the structural positioning carries that interpretive weight. This implies a wisdom-based authority, since the other tribes brought military strength, while Issachar brought clarity and the will of God. Their 200 chiefs commanded all their kinsmen, which indicates an internal hierarchy, yet the deeper point is that they could articulate why David's kingship aligned with God's purposes. That interpretive capacity would have been invaluable in persuading hesitant tribes, notably Benjamin, the tribe of Saul, which had remained largely loyal to the house of Saul because he was a Benjamite. The wider pattern of Scripture supports this, since those who understand the times function as guides or counselors whose insight shapes collective decisions. Issachar's placement and description suggest they provided the theological and the strategic rationale that transformed military support into national consensus, helping the nation understand not merely that David was being crowned, but why he was being crowned. So here's the big question. How did Issachar obtain such spiritual foresight? Several formative streams converge in Issachar's consciousness, and none amounts to innate genius. Listen carefully. The first stream is land and labor, since the allotment in Joshua 19 placed Issachar in the Jezreel Valley, the richest ground in the land, where agrarian life trained a people to read time qualitatively rather than merely count it. To farm that valley was to live by the discernment of the seasons, knowing when the early and the latter rains would come, when to sow, when to reap. That farming is a daily catechesis in attending to kairos, and it forms a temperament long before it becomes a doctrine. The second stream is geopolitical exposure. Since the same valley was the highway of empires and the classic battlefield of the land, the corridor through which Egypt, Assyria, and later powers would march, the ground of Deborah, the ground of Gideon, the ground of Megiddo, a tribe at the crossroads of armies cannot afford political naivete, so it learns to read shifting power as a matter of survival, and realism about the times was pressed into Issachar by that exposure. The third stream is foundational blessing itself, since Genesis 49 plants the seed when Jacob prophesies that Issachar is a strong donkey who saw that rest was good for the land and pleasant, and then bent his shoulder to bear the burden. The seeing comes first, the bearing follows. The whole portrait of one of burden-bearing patience that endures long enough to perceive, so that discernment of this kind is the fruit of patience rather than haste. The fourth stream is the yoke of Torah and of sacred time, since later Jewish tradition cast Issachar as the tribe of scholars in partnership with Zebulun, who carried trade so that Issachar could carry the yoke of study. In that tradition, the men who understood the times were read as masters of the sacred calendar, those who fixed the appointed feasts and intercalated the seasons, so that understanding the times meant first knowing God's times, which in Hebrew is Moadim, the Moadim. A people formed by the liturgical calendar learns to locate every present moment inside God's larger reckoning of time. The fifth stream is the corporate transmission, since this was never an individual charism, but a tribal habitus handed down across generations, held in common, which is why the 200 chiefs could carry the ascent of all their kinsmen. The consciousness ripened as a shared epistemic culture rather than a flash of insight in a single gifted person. Taken together, Issachar's consciousness was cultivated rather than bestowed. The slow sanctifying of attentiveness, realism, memory, submission into a settled capacity to know what the moment required. That cultivated character is why such consciousness can be formed again rather than only admired. Now, Elisha was an Issacharian. He lives in a Bel Mahola. Elijah finds Elisha at a Bel Mahola plowing with 12 yoke of oxen in the Jezreel Valley and Bethshean corridor that Joshua 17:11 places within the territory of Issachar. So the successor of Elijah is drawn from the soil emblematic of understanding the times. That detail is anything but incidental, since God's prophetic choice locates itself in the region whose tribe was known for reading the times to know what Israel ought to do. The plow carries the point. Since Elisha is a yoke bearer, the Genesis 49 donkey who bends the shoulder to bear, and the 12 yokes signify the 12 tribes he will come to serve. God's prophetic choice falls on a man already habituated to patient labor under a yoke, since succession is the taking up of a yoke when the mantle falls. The temperament was formed before the office was given. The call locates prophetic succession in hiddenness rather than spectacle, since Elisha is found not in a court or prophetic school, but in ordinary agrarian labor. He's a farmer. God prepares the vessel in the disciplines of place before he confers the voice. So the territory shaped the man before Elijah ever reached him. This is the vessel shaping the voice in plainest form. The Issacharian gift is then actualized in its prophetic son, since the tribe's capacity was to know what Israel ought to do, and Elisha becomes the prophet who tells kings exactly that. He anoints Hazael and Jehu, redirects the course of the nation, so the discernment latent in the territory ripens into a ministry of directing Israel's history. The pairing of Elijah is illuminating, since Elijah is the wilderness Tishbite of the Gileadite margins, fiery and solitary, while Elisha is the man of the fertile, settled, communal heartland. The place foreshadows the shape of the ministry, since Elisha's prophetic life moves more domestic and woven into communities oriented toward provision and healing rather than desert confrontation. God matched a man of the settled land to a more settled and community-embedded prophetic work. Issachar's consciousness was always carried corporately across generations and disciples a guild and asks for a double portion of the Spirit. The territory of corporate transmission yields the profit of prophetic community. Taken together, the details suggest that God chose a vessel already formed by the Issachar habitus of attentiveness, burden-bearing, and the reading of the times, the formation of a successor to Elisha that would be required. Now, Christ is the true son of Issachar, who reads the times of the Father perfectly, since he does only what he sees the Father doing. John 5:19. The whole Hebron scene points beyond David to the son of David, in whom the kingdom that Israel was straining toward is finally established. We see that in Luke 1:32-33. Issachar's gift to know what Israel ought to do anticipates the one who announces that the time is fulfilled and the kingdom of God has drawn near. In Christ, Kairos ceases to be only a quality of opportune moments and becomes a person. Christ is the Kairos person. So to read the times rightly is to finally recognize him. The discernment that Issachar embodies is fulfilled and surpassed in the mind of Christ, into which the church is being formed by the Spirit. Spirit Christology clarifies that Jesus reads his own hour, not by unaided human cleverness, but by the Spirit who rests on him, which is the same Spirit given to his body. Luke 4:18, Acts 10:38. An Issacharian people is therefore a Christological people before they are a strategic people, because its discernment is participation in Christ's own attentiveness to the Father rather than a technique it possesses on its own. Every moment of history, beloved, presents the people of God with signs. And the question is never whether signs are present, but whether anyone is actually reading them. The narrative supplies the available signs in abundance, including Saul's repeated failures, David's consistent victories, the prophetic anointing already spoken over David, the fatigue of a divided people, and the pressure of external threat. These signs circulate through the sign of fires, the concrete carriers of meaning, which here take the form of stories about Saul and David. The song sung, Saul has slain his thousands, David his tens of thousands. They're sung by the women in the streets. The prophetic oracles already delivered and the long tribal memory already held. Now, they sang that song before David ever slayed 10,000. All he slayed was Goliath, and they've got him slaying tens of thousands. The signified, sign, signer, signified. This is semiotics. The signified is the deeper reality those signers point toward. And Issachar grasps it clearly that the season of Saul's house has ended under divine judgment, and the season of David's kingship promised by God has arrived. Reading the signified rightly exposes two tempting misreadings, namely the nostalgia that clings to Saul's house and the neutrality that refuses to commit at all. This is what it means, beloved, to braille the culture. Since braille is read by patient touch rather than by a single glance, and Issachar had spent years tracing the raised patterns of God's dealings with people. By raised patterns, I'm talking about if you're having to read braille. At Hebron, those years of interpretive labor converge, and the dispersed signs resolve into one legible word that the whole tribe would act on together. Beloved, Issachar's discernment has a lived texture, and the teaching is incomplete if we describe only its conclusions without attending to how that knowing was experienced from within. Liminal time has a distinct feel, threshold time, since the old order was becoming untenable while the new order was not yet fully arriving. And faithful people have to learn how to dwell in that in-between without panic. The tribe demonstrates the capacity to tolerate prolonged uncertainty, having lived through Saul's slow decline and David's slow rise without collapsing into either despair or denial. There's a phenomenology of conviction in the story, a moment in which scattered impressions all of a sudden cohere into a felt and corporate sense that the time has come to act. This conversion isn't merely intellectual because it carries an unmistakable bodily and communal weight, the experience of a people who together sense they have to move. Such discernment requires courage, since to step out publicly with David while others still cling to Saul's house is to risk being wrong in front of everyone. The contrast between reactive time and kairos time is felt right here. And it's being felt right now in the moment in which we live, because Issachar is not whipped along by events, but moves in step with a season God himself has opened. I trust this foretaste of what this series is about will cause you to lean in, because by the time we get to the last lesson, we are going to braille the culture and what the 7 years that are ahead of us just might look like. Beloved, as we come to this moment, as always, this is your opportunity to participate with us in work we're doing all around the world. And as I've shared with you, we're growing, we're expanding. People are hungry. They're wanting to hear what's unfolding, and they're wanting to hear it in a substantive way in Christ. And you're enabling us to do that, and I'm grateful for it. And I want us to continue to do that. And so this month, for your love gift of $35, I want to offer you this brand new series, Reading by Touch, Brailing the Culture with the sons of Issachar. There's so much content in this series. There are things here I haven't covered ever when I've dealt with the sons of Issachar, and I'm obviously dealing with the next 5 to 7 years and giving you highlights of all that's going on. Your love gift of $35 will be a major help to continue to do what we're doing around the world, and I want to thank you in advance for loving us enough to participate. If you're moved on to sow a love gift of $55, I really want to encourage as many of you as can, get this book, Prophetic Integrity and the Elijah Legacy. I promise this part of the journey of Elijah all the way to outrunning Ahab's chariot to Jezreel will bless you immeasurably and give you profound insights on the process of discerning the leading of the Spirit. It's life-giving, it's life-shaping, it's life-forming, it's life-changing. Your love gift of $55 will enable us to do what we're doing, and this book will add blessing to your life as you give. And finally, for your love gift of $75, I have a brand new series, Following Jesus in the Age of Artificial Intelligence. It's a 4-message series, and I am persuaded that most of God's people are hearing about AI from one of two extremes. Either it's presented as the next savior of humanity, or it's the harbinger of the Antichrist. Neither response equips us to live faithfully in the world we actually inhabit. I want you to have this brand new 4-message series. It will bless you. It will strengthen you. It will equip you. Following Jesus into the Age of Artificial Intelligence. 4 messages, life-changing. You won't be disappointed. Call now. Sow that love gift, $35, $55, $75. We will say thank you by putting these gifts in your hands. I am deeply grateful. I pray God blesses you richly.
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0: higher, but we're still, like, we're in the land, but it's not great, not slaves. Verse 36, here we are, servants today. The land that you gave to our fathers to eat its fruit and its bounty, here we are, servants in it. You brought us back, but we're still servants. And it yields much increase to the kings. They're making a big profit off of us. This is not perfect that you've set over us because of our sins. We are still in this situation because we messed up, because we missed out, because we settled for something less than what you had for us. And so they have dominion over our bodies, our cattle are at their pleasure, and we're in great distress. And verse 38, wrapping it up, because of all this, we make a sure covenant and write it. Our leaders, our Levites, and our priests seal it. They're saying, God, here's the thing. We're not going to tell you, oh, we're not going to mess up anymore. You know who we are. You know our family. You know our history. You know our heritage. As soon as you show mercy, we tend to lash out, get selfish, and defy you. We are self-destructive. There's something in our nature that corporately, together, we keep shooting ourselves in the foot. God, you are perfect. You are gracious. You are loving. We are miserable failures. Now, there's something within us that doesn't like that message. Because, and partly, we live in a world where people are desperately trying to tell you how special you are. People are desperately trying to tell you that there are reasons why you mess up. You know, it's your parents' fault, it's society's fault, it's genetics' fault, it's whatever. And so I desperately want to defend myself, to present myself as really a pretty good guy. So you think, why in the world would confession help someone? Because you're just admitting something horrible that you already know about yourself in a way. But now you include it into your entire history, and you're like, so here we are, nothing. We're scum. We are worthless. See, that sounds like a really bad thing, because we kind of believe that we aren't that. We kind of believe that we, in and of ourselves, have some incredible, you know, that we mean well. We usually don't. And if we look at everyone else who's a part of humanity, we realize our intentions aren't very good. If we were in the right situation, there's almost anything that we would do if it benefited us. But I don't want to admit that. So then what does it become? It becomes me holding on to my delusional ideas of how great I am. And how long does that carry you? It's one of the reasons why, by the way, historical revisionism happens. Because I want to believe the best about people. I want to believe the best about myself. If someone gives me a reason why, oh, well, you're just that way because of this, it's not your fault, then I start painting a history that's unrealistic. Now, how do I live up to that? I mean, it's why you and people my age are like, boy, back in my day, what a great country. It was like, Leave It to Beaver, Father Knows Best. That was the way our life was. It wasn't. If it was for you, good for you. But those are phony, fake stories. Nobody's life was that way. Read about the actors who were on those shows and you realize, wow, what a delusion. But what does it do? Now I'm going to compare my family with theirs, like my wisdom with Robert Young's wisdom or whatever. It's like, how can I possibly survive? There's this pressure that the truth is, no, true history is, here's something that history always has in common. People mess up, God is still gracious. People get it wrong, they take advantage of what God does for them, and God is still gracious. That is the history of our lives. That's the history of our nation. That's the history of this world. In every way possible, we have to understand that's the reality, because our only hope is to count on God. His grace is the only thing that allows us to survive. So anything that you insert in front of His grace And then now you're like sort of hanging on to that. I'm hanging on to the fact that I'm a pretty good guy. You know, sure, I might be a good guy compared to some other people. I'm grateful for some of you because you make me look good. But, no, just kidding. Those people all go to first service. But, no, but it's like, so what if I'm better than somebody else? So what if I'm, like, I can compare myself to other people? How about when I compare myself to God, then I go, oh my. And that's what he's having them do here. To have this reset is that, okay, over and over again, we know it. God, you're faithful. We're not. All of our relatives were that way. That's our story as well. And the truth is, I'm not going to sit here and baloney you, God, into saying, okay, it's all different now. It's going to change now. I know the past generations have failed, but I'm not like that. I'm not that person. See, you're completely destroying any opportunity for you to truly rejoice and truly advance when you do that. The only way that you can truly have the joy of the Lord, which is your strength, is for it to be the joy of the Lord, not the joy of you, not the pride in yourself. And so making this shift of awareness, as it turns out, it's not a bad deal. It's not as bad as you think it is. Because at first it feels like, I'm going to be crushed. Well, how about if you just go, you know what? If you accuse me of something wrong, if I did that or not, I've done worse. It's not, I remember I had a teacher once who, when somebody would mess up in class, he would go, and they'd be embarrassed, and he would go, is that the first mistake you've made all week? They go, no, and then he goes, don't worry about it then. See, there's actually a relief that comes from realizing I don't earn this. I don't accomplish this. It's not about me being good enough. And so for the whole nation to come to understand this is super important, because now they're moving forward at a time where, well, they're going to continue to mess up. In fact, as they're celebrating, well, we've got our temple, we're back in the land, but still, it isn't the same. We don't have sovereignty. They're kind of complaining about that here. It's true. They never got their sovereignty back, really, until the 40s. All the time during Jesus, they had Jerusalem. They didn't have sovereignty. They were, at that point, slaves of the Roman Empire. But something better happened under that Roman sovereignty is the Messiah came to that temple. Yeah, it was a cheesy-looking temple. Yeah, the stories that they... And when they dedicated the temple, you saw that it's like the young people were all, woo, this is awesome. And the old people are like, oh, this is junk compared to the old temple. And it's like, all that matters, the temple, all that matters there is the king that enters the temple, the one who it's all about ultimately. And so if they're truly going to have the joy of the Lord that is their strength that allows them to continue to move forward, then they have to get over the idea that somehow you deserve this, that somehow you are contributing, that you and God are like partners and between the two of you, you're going to make something good happen. No, it's like, you know what? Sometimes I'm blessed and I'll do well for a while and it allows you to work in unique ways, but then I'm going to mess it up. I know I will. I'm just telling you in advance. That's what my history has been. That's what all the history before me has been. So there you go. It is what it is. So now it's all about you. It's all about God, your goodness. That's the one thing I can count on. I cannot count on my own faithfulness, my own good intentions, my own trying not to do bad things. I don't count on that. I count on him. That's all that matters ultimately. You know, it's ironic that when we talk like that, everybody's like, oh, wait, now you're going to make people, if you just tell people, no, you're always going to fail, then they think it's okay to fail. Well, you don't fail because you think it's okay to fail. If you really hear God telling you how much he loves you and that he has forgiven you, it doesn't make you want to go out and mess up. But don't worry, you're going to go out and mess up anyway. But the only thing that can help you to walk in victory is to take the pressure off the idea that somehow you have to be good enough, you have to be as good as those other people. But it's also what brings us together. It's also what makes all of life make sense. Because here, we, as a nation, as a people, they're like, we are all together for this. I'm not just confessing my personal sins, I'm confessing everybody's, of my people, because we're all in this together. If you want to, if you want life to be a solo act, you lose already. If you want life to be a group activity, as we're created to be, a collective, we're all in this together, then there are ways in which we can survive, but it isn't because of how good we are. It's because of how good God is. Now, throughout history, humans survived not because they were smarter than all the animals, not because they were faster than all the animals or more devious. No, they're animals that are way smarter than we are in some ways. Plenty of animals that are bigger, stronger, faster than we are. The reason humans survived is because they got together, because they formed groups, they formed units. You see it right from the beginning in the scripture. And if we want to live life alone, then we are basically surrendering ourselves to, you know, we can't possibly win. We have to stick together. And that's like the whole message of the Bible comes back to that. It's what Jesus is trying to describe to the disciples in so many different areas. But here we are, the people of God saying, here we are guilty, and we're just warning you, we're still going to mess up again. I see where we messed up, but I see how good you are. And I realize that when I mess up, you're still faithful. So I'm worshiping you, and now I can actually have joy. If you think that your good future depends on you getting it right, you can't. How can you possibly have joy? Look at your track record. You're messing up a lot. And a lot of times there's just one mess up that makes you lose everything. If your security is in his goodness, now you have a reason to rejoice. So as we look at all of this, I think, you know, first of all, it's really important to remember that God is faithful and we are not. So stop depending on people doing what you think they're going to do. You can pretty much count on us to mess up eventually. Oh, we'll be good for a while. Just give it time. But God, he is full of faithfulness. He is always consistent. And the good thing is he's not like waiting for me to be good in order for him to pay me for that. He's just good. He just loves me. It's all based on his nature and who he is. Now, knowing that, we should also be cautious about our great successes. Because sometimes we do. We hit the lottery. Something goes right. Something goes good. Hey, life is really clicking right now. Be careful. Because if history teaches us anything, and we see this in the case of this history, quick history of Israel here, is that, man, when you are doing well, that's when you're setting yourself up for failure. Pride comes before a fall, haughty spirit before a fall. You know, so be cautious about your wins. Make sure that you understand your wins are God's, not yours. Thank him for it. It's great. But don't count on thinking that that defines you, because it just plain doesn't. And recognize, though, that when we sin, there are consequences. When we fail, there are there are horrible things that can happen in our lives that affect all kinds of other people too. So understand that, because then you understand you need to cry out with confession. You need to cry out for grace. It's so important that we admit who we are, because who I am, the best thing about who I am is that it reminds me of how good God is by comparison, by contrast. And then ultimately, when we follow this pathway, we follow him, it turns out this one of the most amazing truths in the Bible is that God's kindness brings us to repentance. Like, if you threaten somebody who's doing something wrong, it almost never works. God does the most upside down thing, that he says, oh, you messed up royally, and I love you. Where sin abounds, grace much more abounds. That's a powerful truth that they were understanding looking back on their history, but it's one that we should notice as well, because at the end of honest history is grace, always. See, you don't have to pretend. You don't have to twist your history. Almost all of history is twisted, depending on who's writing the history. If you go to another country and read their history books, and you can do it now online, you can read the history books of in a British textbook about our Revolutionary War. Well, it's a whole different story. But that's kind of the way history is, except God's history. God's history is honest. Most people's history is almost delusional. It's just completely, you know, they're just trying to con people. And that's like most biographies that you read. It's why I get frustrated, unduly so, but, you know, with phony stories about, oh, the Jesus movement, as if, oh, that era was so awesome. We need to bring back the Jesus movement. No, we don't. It was awesome, but it was also terrible. And if you're there, you know how that's true. There were really great things and there were horrible things. It was just like life. That was the way it is. Ultimately, God worked. Often he worked despite the people. So don't act like if we wear bell-bottom jeans, somehow God's going to get excited. It's like, no, God worked despite. I remember having this conversation with Pastor Chuck, and he goes, Dave, promise me, if I ever write a book about why God used Calvary Chapel, shoot me. And I go, well, I'm not going to shoot you, but why? And he said, God didn't use Calvary Chapel because we had contemporary music. He didn't use Calvary Chapel because, oh, we allowed the hippies to come in. He didn't use Calvary Chapel because we had houses for people to live in. He said, God didn't use Calvary Chapel because we taught through the Bible, chapter by chapter, book by book, through the Bible. None of that was why God used Calvary Chapel. God blessed Calvary Chapel because of God's grace, and that's it. And I go, man, I think about that almost every day. That anything good that happens, it's not like, well, we nailed that. That sure brought goodness. No, the only thing good that there is from his grace. And so we can't like reverse engineer it. Historical revisionism when it comes to God's people is pathetic, because that's like belying his grace. The truth is way better than the phony stories. It's like God used really messed up, warped people. And that's, his grace is even better because of that. It's not like it denigrates the story. It makes it even better. And there are things about me that I'm sure I share that are offensive to some of you. That's okay. Just think, God's grace. I'm a trophy of his grace more than of anything else. I'm not saying you should do it like me. I don't want people to vote the way I vote or to think what I think or invest what I invest in or whatever. It's like, no, you need to seek God and follow him the best that you can, but realize almost everything good comes from his grace, not from a system that brought that goodness. And it's really important to understand, or we will always be hanging onto our own fake righteousness instead of responding in reality to the truth of his grace. And that's like life-changing when we understand that. The pressure is now off. And again, that doesn't mean like, oh, good, then I can go do whatever I want. The reason people do stupid things is because they don't understand his grace. His grace always inspires us because it takes the pressure off. Almost every sin that we commit is because we feel like it's not all God and that God isn't enough and therefore we're not enough and we're trying to make ourselves something we aren't. All the way back to Eve with the fruit in the garden going, yeah, I'm just not wise enough. I'm afraid that God, you know, Satan put the idea in her head that, oh, God's just, he's afraid of what you'll become if you eat this fruit. That's the way life is. this idea that somehow I can get ahead. Look to his grace. Acknowledge your own frailty and failure. You can't do anything to save yourself or to make yourself good. A lot of what you believe is probably wrong. I mean, I always say, if you haven't changed your mind about anything in the last few years, you've just been wasting your life. Because a part of growth is making those adjustments. Going, I used to think this and now I think that, but in the future, if I live long enough, I may think something else. Because it's not about me. It's not about whether I get it right. It's because of God and who he is. And then always remember, we are all in this together. We are connected to everyone else. We are not individuals that each of us is in our own little bubble, or our church is in its own little bubble, or you know, maybe just only certain people in the church are in their own little bubble. No, we are all in this together. We are humans. When we attack other humans, we are attacking ourselves. It's so important that we learn that, to express that same grace, because everyone in this world deserves it as much as we do. And yet, it's, you know, I think what happens is, when you put yourself into that context, it makes you feel less significant, which is actually a good thing. It's why, like, for people who are depressed, so often their depression improves some when they get out in nature. They go walk in the forest, or they go down by the sea, or they go to the desert and look up at the stars in the sky. Why does that help? It's because I realize I'm just like a speck of dust here. Now you might go, oh, no, you're much more than that. No, don't put pressure on me. Just a speck of dust. So are you. When you see the overall context of all of humanity, and that we are connected biologically, and then you see the perspective of all of history, and you realize it's only God's grace that helps anyone. And I want everyone to understand that grace. And the more I build myself up, the more I'm going to scare some people away. Because I'm going to be like, if you don't agree with me, if you don't vote the way I vote, if you don't think what I think, God rejects you. God's like, what are you doing that for? You want to go back into captivity? I'm going to nail you for that. Because I need everyone to know that you're all in it together. That this is what I want you to understand. And in that we go forward. When we begin to divide, and we live in a really divided nation, which, and a divided world, really. And that's self-destructive. Ultimately, we have to find out what we have in common. And the biggest thing we have in common is Jesus died for all of us. He loves all of us. Can we find ways to connect? If we divide ourselves, you know what we eliminate first? Grace. Because now I'm not going to show grace toward you, because you're not like the people like me that deserve grace, really? That's what you're going with? That's what you think? And you can be heading for a real failure if that's your perspective on life. And so when we embrace his grace, we can admit our failures, our shortcomings, the fact that half the time we don't know what we're talking about, and we receive what he is giving to us, this love and this grace that he put. God so loved the world. Not just certain people. Not just he loved the elect or he loved the... No, he loved the world, the cosmos, the whole package that he gave his son. And we're in all of that together, and it's so important for us to understand that. And I promise you, confessing your sins can be one of the most joyful experiences. When you just... And confession can just happen in your mind. But when you go, you know what? I'm not responsible for the good in my life. And I'm not responsible for the bad in my life. That's just kind of who I am. But I'm looking to God, who gives his grace and forgiveness, extends it to us regularly, reminds us that there are consequences to our choices, but reminds us that he will always be there to help us pick up the pieces and start fresh. And that's what this nation needed to know at this time. And truly, experiencing the joy of the Lord can only happen when we go through this confession and realize and face up to the truth about our past, our present, and our future. Let's pray. Lord, thank you for this little Jewish history lesson that mirrors our own. We could go through our own histories if we cared enough to and realize these same things. How things cycle. You do pretty good, you're blessed, and then you mess up because of your pride, and then you pay a price for that. And yet, the one constant through all of this is you. Help us to look to you completely. Help us to accept the fact that we can't save ourselves, that we don't deserve your goodness or your love, that we aren't just behaviorists like a B.F. Skinner who's trying to train people's what they do and how they respond, but that we are those who simply rely on and trust in your amazing grace that then miraculously does transform us, does make a difference. As it turns out, most of the time we mess up, it's because we think we're more important than we are. So teach us to respond to that grace. Lord, if there's somebody here who has never really come to that point of releasing all responsibility to you, of admitting, no, you don't deserve anything. You're so lucky you're still alive right now with some of the stuff you've done. Lord, help them to understand that you look at them and go, that was all a setup so that I could teach you how valuable you are to me, how much I love you. Draw them to yourself, we pray in Jesus' name. Amen.
1: 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In this 50-message series, Pastor Dave teaches an overview of every book of the Bible and practically applies these themes to everyday living. 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This series has been a favorite of many, as Pastor Dave teaches through some of the most essential doctrines of the Christian faith. 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We'll continue through the Bible with Pastor Dave Rolfe next time.

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1: This study will open your eyes about angels. Just biblical teaching and truth about these good and special servants of the Lord. 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
4: Now, here in Luke chapter 22, we covered how Jesus has gone now into the Garden of Gethsemane. And we read here that at verse 40, when he came to the place, he said to them, "Pray that you may not enter into temptation." Well, that's a good thing to remember, you know. But before you go out each day, before you get involved in any activity, prayer, Lord, help me. You know, what they call the Lord's Prayer really isn't the Lord's Prayer. It's a model prayer. The Lord's Prayer we find in John 17. But the commonly called Lord's Prayer that so many, you know, quote, where he says, "Lead us not into temptation." Many people are confused there because God would not tempt man, we know from James, to do evil. Well, what does it mean? It means, Lord, overrule me because of my sinful nature. I need your help that I wouldn't yield to my old nature or to my flesh or to a temptation. And so this supports this same principle. Pray that you may not enter into temptation. Very important. Jesus tells us, and he directs us to the men, he says, men ought to pray and not to become discouraged. And one of the things that's awesome about having a Christian roommate or a wife, or if you're a woman, a husband, that if you are not necessarily wanting to pray, hopefully, as the Bible says, two are better than one, and when one is down, the other can lift the other one up, and often my wife, when I become discouraged, you say, let's pray. I probably wouldn't have said that, particularly if I was angry.